0: clear, like the process and no transparency provided to us. And so honestly, I don't have any clues why we are stuck in this.
1: Immigration, Refugee and Citizenship Canada says it's working with security partners to find ways to improve response times while maintaining the integrity of the process. WestJet is beginning to park its aircraft in preparation for possible job action on Sunday. The company says talks with the union representing its cabin crew continue, but so far there is no agreement. Conservative leader Pierre Poilievre is encouraging both sides to stay at the table and find a solution before that Sunday strike deadline. Nisha Patel has the latest.
2: WestJet started parking its Boeing 737 aircraft, preparing its operations for a range of possible outcomes. Travel agent Mackenzie McMillan expects international flights will be the first to be canceled.
3: The airline doesn't want to risk having their aircraft and crew stranded overseas.
2: Customers can change or cancel if they're flying now through August 4th, though they may only get a credit. For flights that WestJet cancels, it's required to refund passengers or rebook them on a different airline.
3: As we get into the weekend, options are going to be quite limited, so it's going to be a case of packing your patience.
2: WestJet flight attendants could strike after 12:01 a.m. Mountain Time on Sunday, or they could be locked out by the airline, but both sides are still at the negotiating table trying to reach a deal. Nisha Patel, CBC News, Toronto.
1: And that is the CBC News from Winnipeg. Your forecast in Winnipeg, mainly clear tonight, the low 17. Brandon, cloudy, chance of showers or a thunderstorm down to 15. Dauphin, partly cloudy, chance of precipitation also down to 15. Flin Flon in the Paw, few clouds, chance of showers, low of 16. Thompson, partly cloudy, chance of showers or a thunderstorm, then clearing in 13. Churchill, chance of showers or a thunderstorm, also a low of 13. 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
4: Hello again and welcome back. I'm Lauren McGuinness.
5: And I'm Chris Howden. This is As It Happens, the Friday edition, part two. Coming up,
4: lacrossing the wrong guy. We reach an athlete in BC who says his team's last-minute disqualification from a provincial tournament is a clear foul.
5: Special delivery. An Australian diver is gobsmacked to witness the exceedingly rare sight of a humpback whale being born.
4: And some new science on the very temporary benefits of eating hot chilies sends us into the spiciest corners of the As It Happens archives, where we find the troubling tale of a pureed ghost pepper condiment that caused some serious bodily harm. Stay tuned.
5: Today, the Provincial Junior Box Lacrosse Championship started in British Columbia, but players with the Junior B team, the Prince George Posse, will not reach their goal of reaching those goals. For months, the team tried to join an official league and failed. After a while, they had enough exhibition games under their belts that they were allowed to play in the tournament. But just days ago, the Provincial Lacrosse Association reversed that decision. Josh Mantler is the captain of the team, and we reached him near McLeod Lake in B.C.
4: Josh, you were supposed to be getting set to compete in the provincial championships right now. Where are you instead?
6: Instead, I'm in McLeod Lake, just north of Prince George, about an hour there. Yeah, we're just working out here. We should have been traveling up to Kamloops today.
4: How did you find out that Kamloops wasn't going to happen, that you weren't going to compete?
6: Yeah, we found out via email a week before we were supposed to go down. Yeah, we had everything booked. We had our buses booked, hotels booked. They basically, let us know a week before.
4: How long did you spend thinking you would be able to play, like, if you only found out a week ago?
6: Pretty much the whole season. Yeah, it was a huge letdown. They kind of just let us on from the start there. We tried really hard to get into the Okanagan League, and we got denied. We asked the league if there was another way we could represent the North for provincials, and they said they could make that happen, and you know, gave us a lot of promises, and sadly that never ended up happening.
4: What conversations are you having with your teammates since you found out that you wouldn't be able to go to provincials?
6: Yeah, it's been really tough. Our head coach Jeff there kind of had a meeting with us last weekend on Sunday there, and just kind of debriefed the news there, but you know, it was a big shock to everyone, right? Everyone took time off work and everyone planned you're supposed to be leaving.

0: even like today, right? And yeah, everyone is a little bit in shambles, right? It's just pretty disappointing.
1: Your team, the Prince George Posse, formed last summer. Take us back. Once the team came together, you and your coach tried to join one of the two lacrosse leagues in the province. Take us through your efforts there. What did you do?
0: Coach and general manager, this spring / winter, they were doing all the behind the scenes. They were trying to get us into a league, because that is one of the rules, is that you have to be in a three-team league to compete in the provincials, right? But they denied us into that league, and that's where we went to, the BC board there and asked if there was another way that we could, you know, possibly represent, because we did attempt to, you know, join a league, right? Okanagan League said it was a no-go for us this year, just due to costs and other things like that sort of thing. Yeah, and then the board in the Lower Mainland there, they said they would try to help us out to try to get us into provincials there. And, you know, we did our exhibition series like they asked us to. And that was kind of determining which, you know, B1 or B2 for, like, the skill level. And, you know, we did really well on our exhibition series and basically did everything they asked us to. And then they said out of nowhere that we weren't going to be allowed in. And then we actually had to appeal that decision. That they told us that in May. Yeah, and then we appealed that decision. It got reversed, and everyone was, you know, very happy. It was kind of a done deal that we were in for provs. And then they appealed our appeal, which doesn't make much sense at all. And then they gave us that information 1 week before going.
1: Why do you think you've not been allowed to compete in provincials after you'd been told? I mean, I know there's the regulations, but why do you think they don't want you there?
0: Yeah, honestly, I think it's kind of just they're scared, and that's just my honest truth there. I think it's a little bit criminal what they did to us. You know, they asked us to go on, go play them in exhibition, right, and, you know, kind of showcase, and we did really well against those some really good B1 teams, right, that are one of the teams is actually in the finals for provincials right now. And, you know, we had a pretty good game against them. We lost, but we didn't have, like, half our team, and that was our first game of the season. Like, yeah, I honestly just think they're a little bit scared to let us in the league. I just don't think they want to include the North.
1: Well, you use the word scared. It's funny. I had wanted to ask you, with respect, do you think you could compete at that level?
0: Yeah, I'm very confident we could. You know, that's the sad part about this. I don't want to just say we were going to win, but I think it would have been some really good games. Like, the other team that was in provincials, we beat 13-6.
1: The BC Lacrosse Association released a statement about this decision, says they understand the frustration of players and supporters, and the statement reads that, quote, there was no path forward for 2026, unquote. It also says that was not made clear to your team's representatives. What do you make of that explanation?
0: I think that's an awful response, because they basically let us on the whole year, right? That is not acceptable at all, that response, in my opinion. You know, they said from the get-go, you know, we put a lot of money into this team and we traveled down and basically did what they told us to do. And for them to say that there's not a pathway is completely wrong, because they told us like a week before that we were 100% going. They even scheduled us into the provincials, like the actual schedule, right? So for them to say that, I don't really think that's right at all.
1: What about community support? I wonder what kind of, you know, lacrosse town Prince George is, and what the young players there might see in this.
0: It's awful. They all were super excited to one day try out for the team, and it gave them something to look forward to. They don't have to travel to go play on a junior team anymore. They can just stay at home and play some really good lacrosse, right? But this is not the greatest look for them either, right?
1: What's next for you? You going to put a push on next year?
0: I'm actually aging out this year, but I'm hopefully going to hop on the coaching staff there, and hopefully these guys will be accepted into a league next year, and I can still be a part of the team and help out.
1: So this was your last crack at it?
0: Yeah, you bet, yeah.
1: That must affect how you feel about it.
0: Yeah, for sure. It was a big letdown, for sure. Yeah, just very disappointing.
1: Well, I'm sorry that it's not going to work out and that you're at McLeod Lake rather than on your way to provincials in Kamloops, that's for sure. I do wish you well, though, next year behind the bench. Thanks very much for talking to us, Josh.
0: Yeah, no worries. Yeah, thanks for reaching out, eh?
2: Josh Mantler is the captain of the Prince George Posse Junior B Box Lacrosse.

0: Conservative leader Pierre Poilievre is calling for a new, more robust national alert system when children with special needs go missing. He's making that call after Calgary police confirmed the death of 11-year-old Parker, a Calgary boy with autism who was nonverbal. His body was found 2 weeks after he disappeared. Speaking to the CBC's The Home Stretch, Mr. Poilievre says Parker's story hits close to home.
1: Shock, anxiety, relatability. I found out from my wife. She texted me the story, and I knew exactly what was in her mind when she texted it to me. We have a wonderful little girl. She's 7 years old. She's largely nonverbal. She has a few little words she speaks, but she's a real adventurer, and she loves to jump, climb, run, and she could wander off. And we watch her very carefully for that reason. And so we thought, you know, what would happen? What would it be like if that happened to us? And it just breaks our heart. And we, both Anna and I, are absolutely heartbroken for Parker's family. We send our love to them. And I got working with my friend Mike Lake, who's a member of parliament from Edmonton, whose son is also autistic, on a letter proposing some things that we can do to prevent these things from happening again. According to the Autism Network, about 50% of autistic children do like to wander. And my wife and I have thought a lot about this, like when Valentina gets to be 11 or 12, we can't just lock the door. Like, how do we know that she doesn't leave when we've turned away to wash the dishes or, you know, to read a book? And how do we, what will we do to prevent her from wandering off into danger? And there's a lot of things we're going to do around our house, but I think there's a lot of things that we can do as a country to help in situations where autistic kids do wander off. For example, the alert system does need to be changed to allow for an alert to go out there. Some call it an indigo alert, where it might not be an abduction. There might be no evidence of any foul play, but where a vulnerable child or an autistic one might have wandered off, an alert could immediately go out. And with a little bit of, you know, people in the news media can will also be able to play a role in saying this is what to look out for now that this alert has happened. The child is potentially nonverbal and has this following appearance. If you see this child, could you please try to report to the first responders? And if you can safely bring the child out of harm's way, then you can do that. And I think that would go a long way to preventing dangers from ending tragically, as they did in this case.
0: Conservative leader Pierre Poilievre talking to guest host Ted Henley on The Home Stretch.

0: The images are as beautiful as the new life itself. They show a vivid blue sea surrounding a spread of inky red. And in the middle, there's something pale and vulnerable looking. Australian biologists say that something is a newborn humpback. That would make it only the fourth humpback to be filmed at birth and the first ever to be filmed by way of a drone. Alexander Forrest was the operator of that drone. He's a volunteer with the Organization for the Rescue and Research of Cetaceans in Australia. Here he is telling his story to James Menendez of the BBC.
1: I could see from my aircraft and from the coast every humpback whale just going up and down the coast at extremely fast speeds, really, really migrating. But there was this one whale, solemn, right behind our beautiful crystal clear waters, right just there next to the surf break, going unusually slow. And this is a behavior I'd never seen in my thousands of hours filming whales, thousands of whales seen. I've never seen this. I just knew I had to hit record. My first instinct was that perhaps this whale was sleeping. We see sleeping behavior, but it's nothing like this very slow, consistent, labored behavior. And it was suddenly when she diverted her path and went 200 meters or so further out to sea, that was about 600 or 700 meters from the

0: shoreline that I saw this incredible red plumage and I realized this is something unforgettable and rare.
1: And did you know at that point that she'd just given birth? I mean, you see red in the water, you think blood, you think possibly an attack by a shark, maybe?
0: Yeah, you see red in the water and perhaps you think the worst. I initially thought maybe an interaction with a predator, but it only took a second or two before that beautiful white oval shape shot up to the surface, and to my relief, it was a calf. An incredible vision that I'll never forget.
1: I can imagine. And what does a baby humpback whale look like? Just describe it for us.
0: A baby humpback whale is beautiful, uncoordinated, playful. They're about 25% smaller than their mothers. They are pale grey, their colours are still setting in, they have to earn their stripes. To catch those first seconds on camera is just an experience I'll hold with me forever.
1: And tell us what it is that you were able to see with the drone that perhaps you wouldn't be able to see if you were underwater. I mean, that's assuming you're in the right place. I mean, I guess it's the framing of that image, the crystal clear water as you described it, the blue and the red, isn't it? That's so striking.
0: Yes, it's so incredible to have captured this perspective from the air. It's rarely documented perspective. We believe it's the only drone video of a live humpback whale birth in the world. It was seriously incredible, and I was shaking after I got the footage, just putting the pieces together. I had no idea what I had just filmed initially. I was crying on the inside, surprise on the outside, absolutely adrenaline through the roof.
2: That's the Australian wildlife cinematographer Alexander Forrest speaking to James Menendez of the BBC. It feels like medical science is always coming out with hot new tips to improve your life. Cut out caffeine, they urge. Limit your screen time, they insist. Consume more caffeine, they scream into the ether. But none of these tips are quite as hot as a study recently published in Physiology and Behavior. Researchers in China had students place a cube of chili-laced gelatin in their mouths. Then they spat it out and rinsed with water. After that, yeah, you guessed it, they were subjected to 40 quick laser pulses to the backs of their hands. A few days later, they repeated that fun exercise, but this time without the chili. And the researchers learned that the students found the laser pulses less painful when they'd been subjected to the extreme spiciness. From that, they concluded that a mouthful of burning chilies may act as a kind of temporary pain reliever. I conclude that's just mouth pain superseding hand pain. And an anonymous man whose story ended up in the Journal of Emergency Medicine 10 years ago might disagree with their conclusions, too. He ate a hamburger with ghost pepper puree and ended up with a hole in his esophagus. So naturally, at the time, we called up Troy Primo, who grows extremely hot peppers in Louisiana.
3: Troy, have you ever heard of a hot pepper causing someone's esophagus to rupture?
4: I've heard of a lot of things with peppers, but never this. This is just amazing. I feel sorry for the guy. Really sad that it happened to him, but no. I mean, chili heads do a lot of crazy things. It's a chili pepper cult. But I've never heard of this happening.
3: So he had to, in his effort to try and take the burn down, he drank quantities of water. He tried cold milk, which apparently sometimes helped. Nothing did it. He just got into a vomiting from the pain of it. Is there anything you can do when that's happening to you?
4: Well, you know, I'm guessing he wasn't ready for what was going to happen. He just might have been a novice, maybe not, but the 6 glasses of water definitely didn't help things. I'm guessing the hamburger either. So I think he built a lot of pressures, you know, and that caused a lot of his problems. But, you know, peppers in general, the chemical compound in it doesn't burn a hole in your stomach, doesn't burn a hole in your esophagus. I'm pretty sure he could have just as well had a night out drinking hard alcohol or had the flu or maybe got a hold of a bad oyster and had similar results. All you can really do initially is sugar, you know, swish that around your mouth. But once the pepper grabs hold of you, it's like a roller coaster. You're on the ride and you just have to

0: go with it.
1: Can you describe what it's like when you've taken in a really hot pepper? When you say it's a roller coaster ride, what's the whole experience like? Can you sum it up?
0: Well, you know, I ask people, what's hot to you? And there's different levels of it. So most people, hot might be nacho rings, jalapeno nacho rings. Some people, it might be Tabasco sauce. But this is a whole nother level of hot. These ultra hots, 1.5 million Scovilles. The ghost is like 1 million. And it is just a vasodilation rush. Your body's in fight or flight panic mode. And you want to get away from it. Your body thinks it's poisoned. It's a lot to do with some people throwing up. It's trying to get out the poison. When your nose is runny and you're sneezing and coughing, it's body's trying to react and get rid of that. And it's just kind of like a bear is chasing you or attacking you. Deer in headlights. Your heart's pumping. You've just been in a car wreck. And that can last for 30 minutes.
1: Well, when you say it's like being chased by a bear, it sounds like the bear caught him and mangled him.
0: Yeah. This is an outlier. This is something that, any food challenge, I've seen guys on YouTube, guys and girls on YouTube, just consuming mass quantities of food and all kinds of things and throwing up. And people do throw up from peppers. But, his case, I think it's like 10% of the time people can have this. But I've never heard of it. The bear won today for sure.
1: And this poor guy, he ended up not only with a 1-inch tear in his esophagus. He was intubated for 14 days. Didn't get out of hospital for 3 weeks. A bit of a mess. And we've heard there was a video out there of a guy taking a hit with the hottest pepper and in the world, and he actually went blind, or he's not actually blind, he feels like he's gone blind.
0: Wow, that's taking it to another level for sure. I've heard of the chili heads, they kind of attribute their affection towards peppers, these chili heads, as a legal high or as a feel-good effect, and that's the endorphin and Keflin rush it gives you, not unlike a marathon runner, and why they want to keep pushing and pushing further and further.
1: Now, yours is the Louisiana Creeper.
0: Correct. Well, that's the new one we're working on. I currently have arguably the hottest, one of the hottest peppers in the world is the 7-Pot Primo. And they call it 7-Pot because in Trinidad, it's rumored to heat 7 pots of stew, or soup. So my current pepper is 1.47 million Scovilles, and the world record is 1.5. So we're, really close there. But the Louisiana Creeper is gonna outperform the world's hottest pepper. It's the preliminary data is off the charts. So we hope to have that out next year.
1: Why does it matter to you?
0: I'm obsessed, just like all these chili heads. I'm obsessed. I'm also a nursing student turned horticulturist. So and I joke about my change from horticulture, from nursing, is that if you kill a plant, it's no big deal. So, with peppers, it's science. It's like going to the moon. Why did we go to the moon? The scientist in me wants to keep pushing that envelope, not to kill people or have them rip their esophagus, but there's a lot of pros, but unfortunately, there's a lot of cons, and mostly that's not with the pepper going in, but it's going out.
1: You mean the other end?
0: Yeah. Right. Like I say, you can edit that, but put the TP in the fridge,
1: So it gets you coming and going.
0: Exactly.
1: Well, it sounds like having being both a nurse and a chili head might be a good idea at this point if you're going for the stratosphere on heat.
0: Right. And, I tell you what, it's a passion with a lot of the pepper cultist, as I call it. It is a cult, but that's what drives me, for the love of pepper.
1: Well, Troy, it's great fun to speak with you, and best of luck with your hotter than hot.
0: Well, thank you, and tell all the lovely people up north in Canada hello for me.
1: We'll do that, Troy. Take care.
0: All right, take care.
1: Bye.

0: As It Happens was produced this week by Leila Auma, Leslie Amundson, Cassie Argow, and Samir Chabra.
1: Nisha Chowdhury, Sheena Goodyear, Chris Harbord, Kevin Robertson, and Chris Trowbridge.
0: Reynold Gonzalez is our technician. Sarah Jackson is our director. Lisa Bryn Rundle and my co-host, Chris Howden, are our writers. Chloe Shantz Hilkus was our senior producer this week. And the executive producer of As It Happens is Austin Webb.
1: Couple things about that. From now on, Chloe Shantz Hilkus will be our executive producer. And that is great news. But that's because today is Austin Webb's last day as the executive producer of As It Happens. And that is hard to digest. For the past 6 years, Austin has been a thoughtful, calm, inventive leader. He himself is pleasingly off-kilter, but he kept a very complicated show very much on-kilter. Thanks for everything, Austin. We'll miss you. We would also like to thank some other people who helped us out this week. Allison Dempster in Calgary, Laura Fraser and Mary Catherine McIntosh in Halifax, Susan McKenzie in Montreal, Jason Peters and Hannah Peterson in Prince George, Philip Drost in St. John, Alana Kelly in Squamish, Emma Godmere in Ottawa, Emma Smith, Brandy Wykley and Luke Williams in Toronto, and Penman in Vancouver and Suzanne Dufresne in Winnipeg. I'm Chris Howden. As It Happens, we'll be back on Monday.
0: And I'm Lauren McGinnis. It's been a slice. Enjoy your weekend.

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1: Okay, look, first there was the Marvel fatigue, and then there was the fatigue of hearing about the Marvel fatigue, but everyone can agree that superhero movies are just not as slam dunk as they used to be. However, there is an exception to this, and that's Spider-Man. Tom Holland is back for his fourth Spider-Man movie. The group chat's here to talk about it. I'm Elamine Abdul Mahmoud, and this is Commotion. Rad Simon Pelay is here. Christy Puchko is here, and Maura Johnson is here. Hello to all of you.
2: Hello.
3: Hi.
1: Nice to have you guys all here. This is just a delightful time. Listen, I think the way to start this conversation is just to hear a little bit of the trailer, so let's hear it.
4: What is happening to me?
5: Did you miss me, Spidey? I'm losing my mind. I am totally out of control. I gotta fix whatever this is right now. So could you get rid of the bad aspects but keep the good?
6: How would you decide what parts of nature are good or bad?
5: Well, sorry about that.
7: Yo, Spider-Man. You okay? Did you get rid of that monster inside you?
1: So that is a trailer for Spider-Man Brand New Day. Christy, I just gotta say, like, the last Spider-Man movie, it ended with a heartbreak. Peter Parker's gotta make everyone forget that he's Spider-Man. Everyone he loves. No one knows who he is anymore. Where does this story go from there?
2: Yeah, it takes us from like the place where Peter Parker, this Peter Parker in particular, was defined by his community, and it takes all of that away from him. And so now we're

0: And it seems like his only friend is a cop who pulls a shift at the bear.
1: Okay, first of all, I think it's really worth noting that I like the thing that you said about this Spider-Man being defined by his community, because that's the thing that made the Tom Holland Spider-Man movies kind of delightful to watch, right? Like the idea that he's got his little crew with him. He's got a man in the chair who knows that he's Spider-Man. And also at the same time, he's got his larger community of other superheroes who every once in a while is like, hey, would you help? I'm having some struggle with this thing. Not so with this Spider-Man. I will also say that, Rad, this is landing at a time when it's been a rough ride for the MCU for a minute. We've talked about that on the show. You know, like, there's been Deadpool and Wolverine. That worked out okay. Can I tell you anything about Captain America Brave New World? No, sir, I cannot. Can I tell you anything about the plot of the Marvels? No. When did that come out? Who is in it? Does that even exist? What is Eternals? Like, those are movies that I think, like, came and went and just did not make the splash that we're sort of expecting Marvel movies to have done. You get this movie. Is this the movie that's going to make people go, oh, yeah, I like superhero movies. Let me go back to that world again.
2: I mean, I think it's going to make a lot of the people who were here for it from the beginning say that. I mean, because, you know, a lot of your complaints about Captain America Brave New World, I felt that from the beginning of this franchise, right? So it gets a little more complicated where it's like, you know, they're like the Marvel movies that I've actually liked are few and far between. But yes, for the people who were upset by how lousy a Captain America Brave New World was, how messy the Marvels was, they are certainly going to be satisfied with this movie. They're going to be excited about this movie because at least this one's competent, you know, at best, okay. You know, like I think there's a competency here.
1: That's a generous word.
2: I think it's mildly likable, you know.
0: I was going to say for Rat.
2: Yeah. But here's the thing. Like, I mean, I think interestingly enough, like, I think what I appreciated about this movie is that it's like, is the stuff that Christie's like, oh, downer, you know, like it's the attempt at Spider-Man 2 vibes, right? Spider-Man 2, Sam Raimi's Spider-Man 2.
1: Oh yeah.
2: That's a high
1: watermark. Sit down at the table, Rat. I was going to tell you about Sam Raimi. No, that's the first thing that's going to happen.
2: I think that's the one that like struck the perfect balance of being, you know, the superhero adventures, but really being about Spider-Man's like, you know, personal growth and his adventure stories.
1: Tells you something about his inner psyche.
2: Yeah. And really being about like really putting the relationships front and center. And I think this movie is going for that. I think Daniel Destin-Creighton does want to make the characters be the thing that drives the narrative. Unfortunately, he is still part of this Marvel franchise. And this Marvel franchise says, oh, we got to bring in John Bernthal as the Punisher, and we got to bring in the Incredible Hulk, and we got to bring in, I mean, I'm not complaining about bringing Yelena, because Florence Pugh is my mind. She's been the best thing about the recent Marvel movies for, you know, for the whole time.
1: Yeah, Florence Pugh's great.
2: Yeah. And then you also have this mystery character who is basically ushering in the next era of Marvel movies. So you feel kind of the property tax once again that these movies always have to pay to the Marvel franchise. They have been having to pay to the Marvel franchise since Iron Man 2, where it becomes work. It's about homework that you have to do for the next movie.
1: To that end, Maura, I feel like this work, this idea of property tax, has actually been pretty well received for some time, right? Like, the first Iron Man movie comes out in 2008, and the thing that it does is kick off a universe and a world that many people, for a long time, are very happily willing to inhabit, right? Like, at the end of every movie, they're like, hey, Iron Man's gonna return. You go like, all right, can't wait for that one. And like, they've done something quite extraordinary by having this generational run of that starts in 2008, and this sort of box office dominance that runs all the way until, let's say, 2021. And then they kind of keep trying to return to those heights. You get this movie. Maura, it's been a minute since you've tapped into the Marvel Cinematic Universe, but you've returned with this one. What did you think of the movie?
3: Well, so I will say, you know, this is the first Spider-Man movie I've seen since the Sam Raimi era, or the Maguire Dunst era, as I like to call it.
1: Yeah.
3: And it's also the first Marvel movie that I've seen since Iron Man 2. So it was really long, first of all, like 2.5, like, you know, like that was my first observation. But, you know, I really liked Tom Holland. I thought he was very charming.
1: Yeah.
3: I'm glad that you mentioned, Rad, that the other actors in the movie, because I actually got yelled at by some people online for being like, oh, I like this performance and that performance. So, yeah.
2: Like, oh, they were like, oh, you're not allowed to reveal that this person's in the movie? Is that like, I'm like,
3: she's
2: really?
3: Because
1: we can name the actor. Sadie Sink is in the movie.
3: Yeah.
2: Yelled at for Sadie Florence Sink. Pugh being in the movie.
1: Oh, yeah. I see. Okay.
3: I did too. That was who I got yelled at over. And John Bernthal as well. And like, when did John Bernthal start being in everything, you know? But because when the other the

0: Eliza Velez came on, and I had already seen John Bernthal. I was like, oh, where's the restaurant? Like, when are they going to start down the line? You know, that was so, yeah. She was great, too. I was happy that she, I was happy that she's getting, like, the big Marvel paycheck.
1: Yeah.
0: I did really like the kind of, like, characterization of Spider-Man and the way that it was kind of, you know, dealing with its existential crisis. Also, I felt like it was kind of like a, you know, a maturing, a physical maturing allegory with like the uncontrollable spurts of Web and everything. So that was really interesting. And obviously, you know, there's also the Island of Misfit Toys aspect of a lot of these Marvel characters that was played up, and that, you know, the people who returned to Peter Parker's life were also kind of part of.
2: Right.
0: I also did note the improbable real estate in New York, because I lived in New York for like 13 years, and I was like, man, I could. They must have had that since like 1999 or something, you know?
3: Give me like one line where he's like, oh yeah, I did a really good investment in cryptocurrency. Yeah. Something.
2: I think Tony Stark took care of him in the will. That's what happened.
0: They don't remember.
1: Exactly.
0: Nobody
1: remembers him. Oh, that's right. Yeah. Go ahead.
0: Oh, but I would go back to those characters again. I just thought that some of the action scenes were really long and kind of indulgent. And also, I saw it on like the AMC XL screen, which I guess is a slightly larger screen than normal. So, the CGI and stuff really just was very apparent. And I am not a fan of that because I like people talk. Like, I go to some movies where people talk to each other. There's sometimes like maybe car crashes and fights, but yeah. So, that sounded really snobby.
1: No,
0: oh my God,
1: I liked
0: I'm
1: it.
0: So
1: I liked
0: sorry.
1: It. Not only did I like it, but also I think like if you found the action sequence is really long, welcome to the last 15 years of Marvel. I mean, like, that is kind of the place where they've been. Yeah, you're glad to have caught you up on this. Having said that, I will go see it if for no other reason aside from saying you got Tom Holland and you got Zendaya, and then you've got John Bernthal. I'm hearing the Odyssey 2. That's the thing that I'm hearing right now. Okay. I do want to move on, because sometimes a trailer lands and it gets people talking a lot, and it happened with this one.
4: It's good to be back.
5: To Uncle Scrooge.
1: Okay, so that's the trailer for Ebenezer. It is starring Johnny Depp. The trailer begins with these words flashing across the screen. He brought us Jack Sparrow, Edward Scissorhands, and the Mad Hatter. This Thanksgiving, the Master of Misfits returns. This trailer is not trying to be shy about the fact that Johnny Depp is Ebenezer Scrooge. Johnny Depp is starring in this role. Christy, I'll go to you first on this. Dr. Wislik, how we get to this moment where Johnny Depp goes from one of the most scandalous celebrity trials of the decade to making a comeback in a major studio holiday movie?
3: Yeah, I don't like it.
1: Okay.
3: You know what I think is interesting about that opening? How long ago did the most recent of those movies come out? And the answer is over 20 years.
1: It's been a little while.
3: So even if you don't want to be the person making a decision based on Johnny's personal life and things he did or didn't probably do, like, when is the last time he's been good on screen? Why am I supposed to be excited about this? And I'm like a big nerd for Christmas Carol, where I will just give me every rendition. Let's go. Like, I'll watch like the Muppets top tier, obviously.
1: It's not a hard sell for you to go through the door usually for Christmas Carol. Okay.
3: I'm like, let's go. Yeah. But like this one, I'm just like, it's so cringy. I don't understand why we're doing this. I'm also really tired in particular of the Johnny Depp style of acting that is putting a bunch of stuff on his face and like I cannot express to you how, like, as a young person, I thought he was just like the peak of actors. And then it was like we started getting into the Black Mass era and I was like, I don't know what we're doing anymore. I don't know what this is. Not excited. I don't think it looks particularly interesting. And I think it's a little gross how they seem to be playing into the meta aspect, where Christmas Carol is, of course, a story about second chances. And they're like, huh, second chance? And I just want to point out, if you think Johnny Depp hasn't had a second chance, look at his IMDb. There's a bunch of movies you've never heard of because they're just not worth watching.
1: I will say, there's a difference between a second chance in movies that you've never heard of and movies that are meant to be a tentpole holiday major studio film. Like, if you're going to script a second chance, this would be the way that you do it. It's just a matter of whether people are interested in that or not. Maura, talk to me about what your reaction was when you watched that trailer.
0: So I'm somebody whose teenage years were marked by the free Johnny Depp poster that came with a subscription to Sassy Magazine on her wall.
1: Of course.
0: So I had a big...

0: crush on him. You know, he had those cheekbones that you could like ski off and whatever. And but you know, it's really, I mean, and I was a fan. I loved Edward Scissorhands. Yeah. I even like, you know, the Michael Bolton song with the Lonely Island about Jack Sparrow a lot. But I think that the way that this is being presented as like some triumphant comeback is kind of gross. Mm. And I think that it's very typical for American society in 2026, because we are sort of re-embracing all of the terrible people, I think, you know, not well, the country as a, you know, is their ethos, not everybody, because mm-hmm. not me, but it's like, why he's just putting a bunch of stuff on his face and making faces, and it's like, oh great, okay, cool, thanks, I'm gonna go watch Scrooged.
1: Thank you. I appreciate the Scrooge representation.
2: Yeah. The thing I want to sit in, though, is the idea that, okay, he has this trial that is one of the most watched trials, I think, of any celebrity trial I've seen. And then there's sort of like this question of where does his career go from there? Because that, you know, that conversation, you know, was just kind of everywhere. And then he was quiet for a bit. And then you get this, right? And to me, Rad, it's interesting that Johnny Depp debuts this character at the San Diego Comic-Con, right? Given that A Christmas Carol, not really a Comic-Con situation. That's not really, that's not where you would have that character. I also noticed Fan Expo, which is, say, like our version of Comic-Con. They're hosting Mel Gibson next month, another actor who's been trying to get back into the spotlight after a bunch of years of scandal. What do you make of these conventions being the spaces where you launch the returns of these actors?
3: Well, I mean, I think it's an interesting strategy on the actor's part, right? I mean, you want to make this return. Where do you find the least discerning audience possible? Well, fans, fandom, wow. Right? I mean, like,
2: DragComicCon.com. Yes, well, okay.
3: Yeah. I mean, that's the thing. It's like, I mean, this is not a comic book thing, but they're fans. They're fans of stars. They're fans of someone like Johnny Depp. I mean, this is a great place to go.
2: Culture is big on this.
3: And so this is a place where you'll go and you'll be feted and everyone will applaud you and congratulate you and they'll ask you the most softball questions. I mean, the panel at Comic-Con that hosted Johnny Depp was hosted by Steve Weintraub of Collider, who also did the Armie Hammer Q&A recently for Armie Hammer's movie. And so that guy's ideas of like hard-hitting questions is asking everyone what their favorite Christopher Nolan movie is. Oof. So like, you know, it's like you're, so it's a safe space for these stars to enter to get their adulation, to make headlines like, I'm back, look at how excited everyone is to see me, right? And, you know, I'm being very disparaging, of course, of like the Comic-Con, the lack of discernment in terms of fans, because like, of course, that demographic is so known for being loud, and there's a vote, within that demographic, the loudest voices often tend to be not so concerned with Me Too, and they tend to be very, you know, there's the misogynistic voices among them, so I'm being disparaging on that front, but let's not forget that Johnny Depp also made a return 3 years ago at the Cannes Film Festival, where he got a polite standing ovation there. So, you know, he comes away from these events with the reports. There's no hard hitting interviews. There's just reports of applause. There's just reports of adulation. There's just reports, headlines letting everyone know that people are welcoming him back. It's almost like what Trump does when he wants to like kind of rig the room with friendlies, right? Yeah. Even to take it further, your example of Mel Gibson showing up at Fan Expo here in Toronto, he's actually showing up at a few Fan Expos all over the place, right? Mm-hmm. The Mel Gibson situation is interesting because, you know, his last big offense was over a dozen years ago, like kind of the racial tirades and stuff like that. And since then, he has made a movie that scored a bunch of Oscar nominations. Yeah, I saw Ridge.
2: Yeah.
3: But it's interesting because, like, I wonder, like, so in the sense of Fan Expo, is it that they are not discerning? Or is it that they're opportunistic because they are getting big celebrities on the cheap when they're not exactly welcome? And, you know, this argument also applied to then Paramount, who is doing the Ebenezer Scrooge movie, right? Because Paramount...
2: Reportedly paying $5 million, which is like, that's not, you know, 20 years ago,
3: that's been a laughable... Exactly.
2: Right? He's reportedly, like the New York Times said, he's taking a pay cut and then taking sort of back end revenue from this movie. So he is literally doing the movie much cheaper than you would get, you know, 20 years ago.
3: And that's the case. I mean, so David Ellison at Paramount, ever since he took over, it's become known as like the place that's welcoming back all the canceled men, right? Like, so there's the Johnny Depp in Ebenezer. There's the Brett Ratner directing Rush Hour 4 because Trump really wants Rush Hour 4. Brett Ratner, of course, having sexual assault allegations against him. There's Max Max Landis writing the G.I. Joe movie. This guy's got sexual assault allegations around him. So is David Ellison making Paramount, you know, the place where we're

0: welcoming back all the guys who offended, like, you know, offended the Me Too culture?
1: Probably.
0: Or is he just taking advantage of how cheap he can get them right now, as Fan Expo is?
2: I gotta tell you, many nightmare sentences in that entire paragraph, but no larger nightmare sentence than the very specific sentence where you said, because Trump wants Rush Hour 4. I mean, there are, I suppose, other motivations to make movies. That's a new one. You know what I mean? That is a new one that has entered culture. My name is Elamine Abdelmahmoud, and this is Commotion. Maura Johnson is here, and Christy Puchko is here, and Rad7 plays here, and we are talking about some of the big stories of the week.

0: Well, Dolly, I didn't actually want to cut off this crowd. I just want to keep hearing those people sing. That is a crowd in Dublin earlier this week. They are singing Falling Slowly, which is, of course, by Glenn Hansard and Markéta Ergolova from the movie Once, in honor of Glenn Hansard. He died on Wednesday in a motorcycle crash near Dublin. He was 56 years old. That song from Once, that's Glenn Hansard's signature song. It's a song that won an Oscar. Christy, I'll go to you because you were literally singing the song before we started getting off air. Just like,
1: not realizing
0: you were,
1: I wasn't muted.
0: Yeah, no, that was the best. That was truly the best. For listeners who maybe don't know, or might maybe only know Glenn Hansard from Once, can you just give us a sense of like what's the thing that made him special? What he means to you?
1: Yeah, I mean, he was a known Irish performer, and John Carney put him at the front of Once. I actually just saw a video where apparently, like, Cillian Murphy was supposed to be the lead in Once, and that fell through. But oh, wow. Glenn was already writing the music, and like John Carney was like, I don't know why I didn't think of this. Like, you should be the lead in this.
0: Yeah.
1: And it's like, I think we all know Once, but it's like, you know, he's continued to make really beautiful music. After Once, him and Markéta formed a band called The Swell Season, which toured and which I saw, and like, it was just really incredible because it was like, I think why people were so into both that movie and the Broadway show that followed and the concerts that followed and the tour that followed, like the sincerity, nothing he does in that movie feels like a performance. And yeah, when he sings, even outside of that character, it doesn't feel like a performance. Like, it feels like he is opening up his chest and presenting himself to us and offering us to do the same. And like, it's also, I was just thinking this morning about how Once, it's crazy because it's this beautiful romantic drama that ends with them not being together. And in real life, they didn't end up together. But none of that makes the movie less beautiful or the message less beautiful. And it's kind of like now applied to him being gone. It's like, it's super sad that he's gone, but there's something really beautiful about the time that we got to have with him.
0: Yeah, I totally completely agree with that. I think like that's to me the thing that I sort of take away from Glenn Hansard. Every single time that you watch a video of him online, you kind of go like, this is just a person opening his chest and just being so present in the song. Rad, let me ask you, like many of us, you were introduced to Glenn Hansard through Once. What strikes you about his performance in that movie?
2: I mean, I think there's no better testament to his performance or like him just bringing himself to that movie than how much John Carney's movies sucked since then. You know what I mean?
0: Like, cause like, that was like a high point of,
2: yeah, but I mean, cause that's the thing. John Carney, the writer and director of Once, I mean, so of course he's collaborating closely with Glenn Hansard and Markéta, like, you know, and they are bringing themselves to that film.
0: Yeah.
2: And he's been trying to, like, that Once was lightning in a bottle, you know, that kitchen sink musical thing. It was its own vibe. John Carney's been chasing the high of Once ever since. Like, he's been making these sort of kitchen sink musicals with different collaborators. I mean, he just had one recently with Paul Rudd and a Jonas brother.
0: Yeah.
2: And none Howard of Ballard. Them. Yeah. Yeah. And none of them come close to what Once had. And so, you know, when you laid the cards out on the table, it's like, oh yeah, Glenn Hansard had the sauce that made that movie work. Not John Carney.
0: Yeah. I think there's something really special, I think, about the way that their chemistry looks on screen, but also at the same time, at the end of the day, like, it's the songs that carry that movie, right? The idea of trying to recreate that seems completely impossible. It is worth mentioning because I think a bunch of people are paying attention to the conversation this week for the first time with Glenn Hansard, that Glenn's relationship with Markéta, who, and they're both, you know, worked on the movie, on the music for Once,

0: They first met when she was 12 years old and he was 31. She was the daughter of programmers, music programmers, like a festival programmers. And then they didn't start dating until maybe like when she was 19 or so, which is like when Once came out. But that's raising a lot of eyebrows for a lot of people because like they're maybe noticing this maybe for the first time this week. They didn't stay together as a couple. They did stay together musically. I mean, like The Swell Season had a new record that came out. I think it was last year or something like that. Yeah. Maura, we've seen all these tributes to Glenn from all across the worlds of entertainment. Billie Eilish, you know, Bono. Like I mean, like just like the biggest names you can think of. They're all paying tribute to Glenn Hansard. Talk to me about why you think he was, you know, so beloved by so many different people.
1: So he had a really long music career before Once. He was actually in The Commitments, which was the movie, the 1990 sensation. Yes, I love that movie. Yeah. He played Outspan, the out there kind of guitarist. And he was also, his band The Frames started in 1990. I feel like they had their big breakthrough in kind of 2001 with their album For the Birds, which was recorded in part by Steve Albini at his studio in Chicago called Electrical Audio. And I feel like, you know, he's very much a student of like his countryman Van Morrison and Bob Dylan and Leonard Cohen. And I feel like Christy said, like he brought that self to his songwriting. And it's so beautiful and precise and his lyrical turns. I mean, you know, that's Irish music. But he also has collaborated with a ton of artists. He sang at Shane McGowan's funeral. He sang Fairy Tale of New York.
0: That video is unbelievable. I watch the video all the time.
1: Yeah. Oh gosh. Yeah. And he's collaborated with Bruce Springsteen, with Eddie Vedder. He's somebody who I think brings that spirit of the Irish session where a bunch of people just go to a bar and play music. Yeah. I think he's brought that to his collaborations with these bigger artists. And like, you know, I think that that was something that people just love to see. They love to see that generosity because there is a generosity in collaboration, right? Yes. And that he's, you know, that he's inspiring these huge artists also to have him on the same stage and on the same level as him, I think is a testament to the fact that his songwriting is so strong.
0: I completely, completely agree. And I also think that's a really lovely place to leave it. I really appreciate your time. Thank you guys so much for being on the show today.
2: Thanks for having us.
3: Always a pleasure.
0: Yes, of course. Raz Simon-Play is a freelance film critic whose work shows up on CTV, CBC, and in the Globe and Mail. He was right here in our studio. Christy Puchko is the film editor at Mashable in New York City. And Maura Johnston is a freelance music journalist in Boston.

0: That is a bit of Night Call by French music producer Kavinsky featuring Love Fox. The track you're hearing is probably Kavinsky's most famous. It appeared in the 2011 movie Drive. Kavinsky died earlier this week in Paris. And over the past week, tributes from the dance music community have been pouring in, including from Canada. A-Track wrote, "Kavinsky was the funniest person I ever met. The Weeknd called him an inspiration. Kavinsky was 50 years old." That's it for the show today. My name is Alamine Abdelmahmoud. This is Commotion. We'll see you on Monday.
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2: This is what summer basketball

0: integrity, he said. He blamed criminal networks of people smugglers purposefully spreading misinformation about a recent Supreme Court ruling for their own gains. That court ruling said migrants stopped at sea could not be summarily returned to Morocco. The crisis has added fresh fuel to Europe's hot debate on immigration. Italian Prime Minister Giorgia Meloni said the scenes in Ceuta were shocking and uncontrolled migration was a security threat to Europe. Anna Cunningham, CBC News, London.
1: And that is The World This Hour. For CBC News, I'm Mike Miles.
2: Good evening, I'm Julie Buckingham, checking your weather forecast for the city of Winnipeg. Tonight, a mainly clear sky, the low 17. Tomorrow, mainly sunny, high of 29. Then overnight, remaining clear, dropping down to 19. For Sunday, sunshine but very windy, gusts up to 50 kilometers an hour, the high 31. Holiday Monday, good chance of showers in the morning, then increasing clouds, high of 24. And for Tuesday, a mix of sun and clouds, high 23 degrees.
3: 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I'm Nella Ayed.
4: Good morning. 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We think that AI represents like a rare once-a-decade opportunity to rethink what a browser can be about. And how to
3: use. That's the CEO of OpenAI, Sam Altman. His tone is casual, just another low-key tech biz guy pitching a handy consumer product, something to use with the company's AI chatbot. But that doesn't quite capture the nature or the scale of OpenAI's version of artificial intelligence. Karen Howe is an American journalist who once worked as a Silicon Valley engineer.
5: OpenAI is the company that made all of the decisions that led to the frenzy of the AI race today. They were the ones that decided to set on the path of building larger and larger scale models. They were the ones that decided to define the goalposts as trying to build a so-called artificial general intelligence that would match human capabilities. And so the way that the general public interacts with AI today and understands AI through models like ChatGPT was completely shaped by the decisions that were made inside the walls of this company.
3: Karen Howe is a critic of OpenAI's vision for AI and the practices they and other American companies are using to advance their global AI agenda. Her investigative book, Empire of AI, was published in 2025 and became a bestseller.
5: I really want people to feel that they understand this technology and therefore have agency in shaping the technology.
3: She now travels the world, speaking to audiences and the media with a clear and urgent message, one that seems to go beyond book publicity.
5: I really want these companies to be held accountable. I mean, if you take seriously the idea that they are empires, as I lay out in my book, and I think we absolutely should take that seriously, they are a huge threat to fundamental rights and to democracies around the world. And the only way that we can counter these companies is by enabling a broad base of people to hold them to account.
3: In this episode, Karen Howe describes the global appetites and huge impacts of big AI. She was in Toronto to give the talk you'll soon hear. And I also caught up with her for a short conversation. Let me quote for our audience from OpenAI's own charter. Our mission is to ensure that artificial general intelligence, AGI, by which we mean highly autonomous systems that outperform humans at most economically valuable work, benefits all of humanity, close quote. Is that a contradictory statement?
5: I don't know if you would call it contradictory, more so extremely ill-defined, because every aspect of that sentence lacks definitional clarity. The AGI part, I mean, the way that they define it there is just one of the various definitions that OpenAI has used throughout its history to define that term. Beneficial to humanity, who's actually getting

0: to define what's beneficial. So this mission statement is extremely vague. And one of the, what I conclude by the end of my book is one of the tools of empire building is to have such a vague purpose that drives you so that you can just interpret, reinterpret, reframe to yourself and to the public again and again why every single action that you take that seems to continuously accrue more capital, more land, and more power to you is in fact under the banner of this mission.
1: So I couldn't help but notice that you didn't mention OpenAI's CEO, Sam Altman, at all in your talk, although you talk about him in your book. Instead, you focus on individuals and grassroots groups. Is that a deliberate choice?
0: Yeah, because I think as a society, we are very obsessed with understanding the people behind these systems. And of course, I tell the story of him in the book as a way to guide people through a very concrete example of an individual that's running a company and a very concrete example of how that company then makes decisions. But ultimately, what I want people to recognize is the problem is the system of power that these companies have developed. It's not actually the right question to ask whether an individual running it is good or bad, because the problem would not be solved by simply swapping the individuals at the top. It's the fact that a single individual is able to make decisions that can affect billions of people around the world in a very anti-democratic way. And so in my talk, in other remarks, I usually try to take the fixation off of the person and really focus on the issues, and then also give more voice and more platform to the people who are usually overlooked, the movements, the grassroots movements that are building in different places, the workers that are essential to these companies' development but are deeply exploited. Because if there's anyone that we should be fixating on, it should be these most vulnerable and also most courageous people.
1: Here's the first part of Karen Howe's talk at the University of Toronto, recorded in mid-March 2026 at the Schwartz-Reisman Institute for Technology and Society. Please be warned that there will be discussion of psychological harm, violence, and suicide in the context of AI. Here is journalist and author Karen Howe.
2: Thank you so much. So I want to talk today about OpenAI and the AI industry, but I wanted to start in potentially an unexpected place, Nairobi, Kenya, to tell you the story of this man, Alex Cairo. In 2021, Alex was working at a company called Sama when he received an opportunity to participate in a new project. Sama is an outsourcing company. It works with American and Chinese tech companies to connect with overseas tech workers that do work essential to AI development. For the new project that Alex was offered in late 2021, he didn't actually know who the client was, because in his line of work, he's actually not meant to know who the client is. In fact, he's not even meant to know what he's ultimately working towards. But it turned out that the client was OpenAI. At the time, OpenAI was in a very different place from the company that we know today. It didn't yet have any consumer products. And in fact, all the way up until then, it hadn't had any intention of building them. It was founded as a nonprofit. But this was just beginning to change in 2021, because OpenAI had already developed GPT-3, half a generation before ChatGPT. And it was selling this model as a service to businesses and beginning to think about how to expand its commercialization efforts and maybe start selling directly to consumers. But they needed to shore up a very important feature of these large language models before they could even think about putting a text generation machine that generates any kind of text into the hands of millions, potentially hundreds of millions, and now we know a billion users. And that is the model generating and potentially spewing harmful, toxic content. Because OpenAI was scraping the internet, which included all this toxic content, and using that to train the model. And so Alex and his team were tasked with a kind of content moderation, but it wasn't exactly traditional content moderation. They weren't literally looking at user-generated posts on social media. They were looking at text scraped from the internet that represented some of the worst stuff on the internet, as well as AI generated

0: text where OpenAI was literally prompting its own AI models to imagine the worst text on the internet in order to have just a broader diversity of badness and examples. And they were then going through this text and categorizing it into a detailed taxonomy that OpenAI gave them. Is this hate speech? Is this harassment? Is this violent content, sexual content? Is this sexual content that involves the abuse of children? And this annotated text was then used to train a content moderation filter that OpenAI intended to wrap around all of its GPT models. This became essential for the viral success of ChatGPT. Part of the reason that ChatGPT took the world by storm was because there was no automatic backlash from the model suddenly spewing really awful things. And so OpenAI ended up turning into a household name overnight. But I want you to hear, in Alex's own words, what this work did to him. Work that ultimately paid him and his colleagues barely anything, between $1.46 and $3.74 an hour. 2 years ago, I traveled to Kenya as a reporter for the Wall Street Journal to interview Alex and his coworkers and produce a podcast about their experiences. Alex was on the violent content team for OpenAI, which meant that he was reading and labeling scenarios like murders, stabbings, and self-harm.
1: So when you would go home at night, like what would you think about after 8 hours of reading all of that stuff?
2: Oh, my mental state was very bad. I had nightmares. I feared people. Maybe I see too many people coming, I see violence. If I see someone holding a fork or a razor blade, I see people cutting themselves or something like that. At night, I will dream, I will have nightmares. Even I'll tell my brother, okay, just come here, sit with me like for 5 hours before I go to sleep, because I need someone to talk to before I go to sleep, because if I go to sleep, I'll start screaming or something like that. So many things going a lot in my mind, yeah.
0: In my book, Empire of AI, I argue that Alex is not an anomaly. His experience was the expected consequence of the way that Silicon Valley is approaching AI development. I call this approach the scale at all costs approach to AI development. And to understand the sheer magnitude of the scale that we're actually talking about and all the downstream consequences of that scale, we need to stop thinking of these companies as merely businesses providing us products and services. These are new forms of empire that are consolidating a historic amount of economic and political power, terraforming our earth, reshaping our geopolitics, upending our education systems and our future careers. Why do I use the term empire? Well, the empires of AI operate in exactly the same way as the empires of old. These are the four parallels that I draw upon in my book. First, they lay claim to resources that are not their own. That includes the data of individuals, the intellectual property of artists, writers, and creators. Second, they exploit an extraordinary amount of labor. And that's not just workers like Alex who make critical contributions of wealth creation for these companies and rarely see any proportional value in return. It also refers to the workers who get automated away once this technology gets deployed in the world. And it is a specific political design choice that these companies make to make their AI into a labor automating system. Third, they monopolize knowledge production. So what we've seen over the last decade is that the AI industry has become the primary employer and funder of AI research. And what that means is now they have the ability to not just set the agenda on all of this AI research, they also censor and control inconvenient truths. And so what we as the public understand about the limitations and capabilities of these AI models is filtered through the lens of what the empire wants us to know. You could imagine this is sort of like if most of the climate scientists in the world were bankrolled by fossil fuel companies, we would not get a clear picture of the climate crisis. And fourth and finally, These companies justify their actions with a moral and

existential imperative. They are the good empire on a civilizing mission to bring progress and modernity to all of humanity. And they argue that if we give them access to all the data, all the resources, all the labor, that they will be able to bring us to a utopia or something akin to a heaven. And if they lose to an evil empire, instead humanity descends into hell. So the question is this actually necessary? Do we actually need empires to develop AI? Do we need empires to benefit from this technology? To answer this question, let's consider an analogy. Part of the challenge of talking about AI today is the complete lack of specificity in the term artificial intelligence. It's like the word transportation. You could literally be talking about a bicycle or a rocket, but clearly these are different forms of transportation. They are designed to serve different purposes, and they have different cost-benefit trade-offs. And AI is the same. It refers to such a large umbrella of different types of technologies. So when we ask, how should we be getting benefit out of AI, we actually need to be quite specific and ask, which AI technologies do we want more of? Which ones should we, in fact, have less of? And how do we redesign, continue improving, as well as design new forms of AI where the benefits outweigh the harms? And I'd argue that the kinds of AI systems that dominate our headlines and our imagination today, these large-scale, general-purpose systems like ChatGPT, represent the worst possible trade-offs in our portfolio of existing AI technologies. This is the version of AI that Silicon Valley wants us to embrace. It's the version of AI that allows them to empire build, but it exacts an extraordinary cost on large swaths of society. And if we really want AI to be more broadly beneficial, we urgently need to shift away from this approach towards other options. So my critique of today's dominant systems boils down to their scale. What do I mean by scale? The size of the data sets for training a single AI system have dramatically grown, as has the amount of computational resources, or as the industry likes to call it, compute, that is being used to perform this training. So we're actually seeing an exponential explosion in both data and compute, as well as a far faster acceleration of their scaling than ever before in recent years. Here's a different way of looking at it just through OpenAI's technologies. Between 2019 and 2023, OpenAI scaled its GPT models over 10,000 times. So that's using 10,000 times more data, 10,000 times more compute to train a single GPT model. And in reporting my book, what I found was that in order to achieve this scale, just when talking about the training data, OpenAI had to dramatically lower its standards for data quality, as well as its regard for intellectual property. So whereas they used curated articles and websites to train GPT-2, by the time they started training GPT-4, they were pirating books, they were indiscriminately scraping the web, including transcribing YouTube videos against YouTube's terms of service. And this is the same story for all of the main AI model developers. It's not just OpenAI. So if we were to summarize the harms of aggressively scaling training data across the industry, we have more infringements on data privacy, the erosion of intellectual property, the perpetuation of an engagement-centric model of social media. We are increasingly getting evidence that these companies are designing their models to be more engaging and more addictive so that they can hook users onto their platform, and then those users are yet another data source that they can harvest. You know what else comes from more polluted data sets and an engagement-centric model of social media? Psychological harm. So I'm sure many of you are familiar with the stories of these three individuals. Sewell Setzer III, Adam Rain, Zane Shamblin. These are all young adults or teenagers that died by suicide after becoming addicted to character AI or to ChatGPT. And 3 weeks ago, I had the privilege of meeting Megan Garcia, the mother of Sewell, who told me the story of how her 14-year-old son died by suicide because character AI's chatbot, which was designed to model Daenerys

0: Targaryen, effectively sexually groomed him into believing that he was truly in love. And the last interaction that they had before he killed himself was the chatbot saying, "You should join me in heaven." This harm comes from the same exact root as what Alex experienced. Because the more you scale your training data, the more psychologically harmful content goes into the model. And the reason is because these companies are now operating at such a scale that they can't manually audit the data that they're putting in the model. So they, in fact, don't know exactly what they're feeding. They're using automated methods to try to categorize and characterize the data, and also automated methods to filter it. But inevitably, there's a bunch of junk that gets in there. And Alex is the first front for trying to then protect users from that junk. But he's ultimately building a content moderation filter that sits on top of the model. And OpenAI itself has admitted that they have not tested what happens when people, users, engage with these models over an extremely extended period of time, because they only test for around, 15 turns of conversation. And they have discovered that the safety filters degrade after some time.
1: Canada's AI minister met with OpenAI CEO Sam Altman today to discuss the company's safety protocols in the aftermath of the devastating BC school shooting last month. After the tragedy, it was revealed that the Tumblr Ridge shooter had used OpenAI's chatbot, ChatGPT, prior to the mass shooting. And even though the account was shut down over problematic entries, it was never flagged to police. Minister, tell us what came out of your meeting today with Sam Altman.
2: First of all, I asked him to make sure that the safety office inside OpenAI, what they do when they get a threat, Katie, is they report it to the FBI. I said they've got to start reporting directly to the RCMP. So they have agreed now to establish direct contact with the RCMP and a unit there that directly deals with this kind of threat. We want Canadians to be in that safety office to assess Canadian threats, not Americans assessing Canadian threats, Canadian experts in Canadian law, experts in Canadian mental health. He agreed to do that.
3: I'm curious if you see this, if you might see this as kind of a horse has already left the barn scenario, or do crises like this one, individual crises, actually offer an opportunity to make change in how this is all proceeding?
4: The horse has not left the barn. There are so many things that can be done to prevent future crises like this from happening, but it's really, really important in this moment, in the aftermath of such a devastating crisis, to have the right solutions. Because what's happening right now is OpenAI, because their technology is designed in a way that is addictive and engaging and clearly not safe in many different ways, it played a role in facilitating this. And so the solution should be that they need to change the way that they design this technology. But the solution that they've offered to Canada is, we are going to engage in more surveillance of users and notify the Canadian police more often. But they didn't actually say anything about changing the way that the technology works. This is like something that we see time and time again with tech companies in San Francisco, is that they are the root of new problems, or they accelerate existing problems in ways that are unique to like the way that they've designed their platforms. And then when something devastating comes to pass, they then say, oh, I have another fix for you, more control, more surveillance, less agency for the people that supposedly they're serving. There were a number of cases where teens and young adults, as well as middle-aged adults, died by suicide after being pulled into these deep conspiratorial rabbit holes by ChatGPT. And instead of

0: of actually saying, like, we will change the way that our product works so that it doesn't get people hooked into these conspiratorial rabbit holes. Instead, they said, for teens, we are going to start engaging in more surveillance to figure out whether or not you are a teen so that we can funnel you to a different ChatGPT experience. And it's not addressing the root problem, and it's just layering on an even more aggressive probe into people's lives.
1: Is it your sense that governments can keep up? I mean, are they kind of out of their depths?
0: One of the reasons why some policymakers really do feel like they're struggling to keep up with this is because the empire also decimated independent expertise. So over the last 10 years, one of the things that happened with the AI industry is they just poached and hired and gouged out most of the researchers from academic institutions. And typically, it's university researchers that would be doing research to understand the limitations and capabilities of these technologies, independent of the agenda of these companies and in alignment with the public interest. But the other thing that's happening is there are, in fact, a lot of policymakers that I meet all around the world that are actually extremely read up on exactly what is happening. And they are very, very attuned to the issues. But when they propose bills, they get killed by the tech lobby. So this infamously happened in California, where Assembly Member Rebecca Bauer Cahan proposed a bill immediately after one of the very first cases of a child dying by suicide due to extended engagement with ChatGPT. What she proposed in her bill was to ban companies from marketing or selling their products to children if they could not guarantee that it would be safe. And it passed both the California House and the Senate, and it got vetoed by Governor Gavin Newsom because of the tech lobby.
1: Wow.
0: I think the narrative that policymakers don't understand what's going on and they're helpless is not, in fact, true, and actually yet another narrative that the industry itself fuels, because then it makes them feel like they're the only ones that really understand this technology, and therefore it's a legitimate proposition that they should be self-governing.
1: Karen Howe, author of Empire of AI: Dreams and Nightmares in Sam Altman's OpenAI. We spoke a few days after her talk at the University of Toronto's Schwartz-Reisman Institute on March 11th, 2026. This is Ideas. I'm Nahla Ayed. Some years before she wrote her investigative book, Empire of AI, journalist Karen Howe traveled the world for another project. This one looking at how the questionable labor practices and resource extraction by major AI companies were affecting individuals and communities around the world. She'd already read academic papers sketching parallels between AI giants and empire building. But in the global south, she found that connection being named by others.
0: People that I was interviewing on the ground, experiencing the brunt of the industry, were themselves articulating that this is an extension of our colonial past. And when ChatGPT came out, and it really accelerated the conversation around AI, but also the race in developing these technologies with even more exploitation and extraction, that's when it became abundantly clear to me that this wasn't just one frame, but it was the only frame now that would help the public truly understand the nature and the drive of these companies.
1: Those companies have since made a very public alliance with the administration of Donald Trump, with CEOs donating funds and making an historic group appearance at his second presidential inauguration.
2: It's so notable, especially when you think about the history of many of these individuals with the soon-to-be president. I mean, seeing them all in the same room, seemingly kind of on the same side of things here, smiling, chatting, it really is.
3: Thank you for incredible leadership, including getting this group together.
4: Thank you, Bill. That is very nice.
1: Along with Bill Gates, OpenAI's Sam Altman was among the tech leaders who praised the president

0: when I first started my book project, I was using it as a figurative analogy, but now it's just a literal term to describe what is going on with the American empire using the tools of the AI empires to wage war. And they do not necessarily care how much destruction they leave in their wake in this quest to dominate.
1: In early March, another major AI company, Anthropic, was designated by the current administration as a, quote, supply chain risk.
2: President Trump ordered the government to stop using Anthropic's products after the company refused to comply with the government's terms for using AI in the military. The two sides were at odds over Anthropic's red lines on domestic mass surveillance and fully autonomous weapons. Now Anthropic's challenging the administration's move in court, aiming to block its enforcement. A company spokesperson says they're still committed to harnessing AI to protect national security, but, quote, this is a necessary step to protect our business, our customers.
1: How do you read this situation? Like, is Anthropic acting out of any kind of ethical concern here?
0: Anthropic, I think, got a lot of credit for pushing back against the Pentagon, but I don't think that credit was necessarily placed upon them for the right reason. So people believed that Anthropic was really holding this red line on mass surveillance of Americans as well as fully autonomous weapons. And on the first one, there was New York Times reporting that showed that it wasn't that Anthropic was against all mass surveillance. It was just a very specific type of surveillance, but they actually had already greenlit the idea of the Department of War surveilling Americans through a one lawful mechanism. And the second point on fully autonomous weapons, Dario Amodei, the CEO of Anthropic, then went on CBS to do an interview, and he himself said, we in principle have no problem with building fully autonomous weapons and in fact think that we probably should. And we had offered to work with the Department of War to build those fully autonomous weapons. It's just that we didn't want this version to be part of that. We wanted to improve the technology further. And so from that perspective, I don't think Anthropic was being ethical in this regard at all. I mean, maybe ethical by their own frame, but not necessarily based on, you know, the ethics of the broader public. And this is the second point to take away from this, is the one of the crucial challenges that this spat highlighted is that typically the U.S. military has public procurement processes for its technology platforms, especially when it comes to procuring technologies in extremely high stakes situations where, you know, the implementation and deployment of this technology can mean life and death. And the American public needs to demand on behalf of the world, essentially, that this has to happen in a transparent and democratic way moving forward. And the last thing that I would say people should take away from this is, if there is a point of optimism, it is that even though there is this very intense and powerful allegiance between the empires of AI and the American empire, there's also cracks between them. This is not actually a strong allegiance. It's a very fragile allegiance because these are ultimately two independent empires, both with their own agendas to dominate.
1: I'm really interested in that crack. Just what do you see in this opportunity exactly?
0: So I think a lot of people feel in this moment that there's absolutely nothing to do. They have no agency. Everything's hopeless. And they just have to watch. And what I say to audiences, you know, around the world is you actually have an extraordinary amount of agency. First and foremost, because you need to remember that while empires feel inevitable throughout history, every single empire has fallen, and they've fallen because people have risen up in a broad-based resistance and demanded accountability in various ways. And so when it comes to the AI empire, there are pillars that support this empire's operation. These companies need an extraordinary amount of data to train their technologies. They need an extraordinary amount of data centers to train their technologies. And we're already seeing, you know, grassroots movements blossoming all around the world that are challenging the ability of the empire to access these resources.
1: The pushback.

0: to big AI's global practices. That's where the next part of Karen Howe's talk takes us.
1: So aggressively scaling compute leads to accelerated mineral extraction for producing the computer chips, increased energy and fresh water consumption for powering and cooling these facilities, utility price hikes, strain on grid infrastructure. A U.S. regulator last summer mentioned that data centers are becoming a threat to the U.S. grid because the grid is just not designed to support these massive power loads coming online. That then leads to greater carbon emissions because a lot of the energy that's being used to power these facilities is fossil fuel based. Last June, there was a report from the United Nations that found that four of the leading AI companies increased their emissions by 150% since 2020, which is exactly the year that all of these companies promised to reduce their emissions to zero by the end of the decade. Aside from energy, data centers need fresh water to cool and to generate the energy to power them. There's this tightly coupled relationship between energy and water where you need water in order to create energy. And in an investigation last year, Bloomberg found that 2/3 of these data centers are going into water-stressed areas globally, and that's including in Canada. One of the reasons that this happens is that when companies choose the locations for their data centers, they're looking for a combination of different factors: cheap electricity, abundant land, limited natural disasters. And ironically, deserts often check off these boxes. But I believe that there's another reason at play here. There are simply not enough places in the world anymore untouched by the ravages of climate change. So we're seeing a catastrophic collision between the acceleration of Silicon Valley's scale-at-all-cost approach to AI development and the climate crisis. In fact, here's an example of this literally playing out in northern Spain. This is a region that's suffering from constrained water resources already. And a little over a year ago, Amazon, which already has 3 data centers in the region, sought to increase the water consumption of those data centers by 48%. And Amazon wrote in its own application to the local government, justifying why it needed this 48% increase, quote, "Climate change will lead to an increase in global temperatures and the frequency of extreme weather events, including heat waves." The leaked documents also showed that Amazon then strategized about hiding the true extent of its data center's water use from the public. One expert in this piece notes that with 75% of Spain already at risk of desertification, the combination of the climate crisis and data center expansion is bringing Spain to the verge of ecological collapse. Here's the extraordinary part. This scale is unnecessary. You do not need this degree of data and compute to reap the benefits of AI development. There was this really excellent research paper that came out earlier this year from Sarah Hooker, prominent AI researcher who was previously chief scientist at Cohere. She synthesized all the research that shows this, that shows that it is perfectly possible to develop the same exact capabilities as ChatGPT, Claude, or Gemini with significantly less resources. We have also seen this reality in action with models like DeepSeek and other open source models, which have done exactly this. They have been able to push the bounds of the capabilities of these open source models, but with a fraction of the costs. And that doesn't account for the full range of other AI systems that already exist and have nothing to do with large-scale systems and are hugely beneficial. Nor does it account for the new techniques that we could develop with more research that would bring even greater benefit at less cost. So I would actually argue that the scaling approach is not bringing us innovation. It's costing us innovation. In the first quarter of last year, nearly half of all venture money in the U.S. went into 2 companies, OpenAI and Anthropic, both of which are engaging in this aggressive scaling approach. And where did that money come from? For one,

climate technologies. So the scaling approach is eating up a huge share of the capital, not just for investing in other types of AI technologies, but for literally all other types of technologies. The scaling approach is also destabilizing the economy. This is a brilliant analysis from Kyla Scanlon, an economics writer. I would highly recommend everyone to read this Substack. In it, she points out how weak the US economy really is. While the stock market was really flying for a while, although it's hit some turbulence recently, it's entirely based on the circular investment activities of the AI empires. The US economy is K-shaped. When you remove all of the AI plays, the European stock markets have been outperforming the US this decade, and that has not happened in a very long time. But Kyla Scanlon says the facade of a strong stock market gives the Trump administration enormous power. It provides cover for his political actions. So he continues to put the full force of Washington behind Silicon Valley. And in return, Silicon Valley doesn't just support Trump through market power. Recently, news broke that Trump's top political donor is Greg Brockman, OpenAI's second in command. OpenAI struck a new deal with the Department of War to bring its technologies to warfare, as the department was simultaneously already using Anthropic's technologies in its operations to bomb Tehran. And in fact, we learned more reporting about how the Department of War is actually using Claude. And it turns out it's analyzing intelligence data, and then it identified roughly 1,000 targets to bomb. And one of the places that ended up getting bombed that we know was a school with many, many children. And not only was it bombed once, it was bombed twice. So when first responders and parents rushed to the site to try and save any children that were left, they were also killed by the second bombing. And there is legitimate speculation now that this school may have been misidentified by Claude as a military target. We do not, in fact, know whether this is true, and the Pentagon has refused to comment on this, but this is absolutely a possibility from using a technology that is highly faulty in these deeply sensitive mass life and death contexts. So what can we do? Fundamentally, we need to separate AI from empire. We want the benefits of AI. We absolutely cannot have it at the cost to our democracy. You could say that large-scale generative AI models are like the rockets of transportation. Generally speaking, there's a very small number of transportation needs that we actually want to use rockets for. Nor would we want everyone to have a rocket. Like, using a rocket to commute from Toronto to Vancouver just would not make sense. It's simply not fit for purpose. And this is how we should think about AI. While we urgently need to make rockets more efficient, we should also just stop fixating on them. Instead, let's build more bicycles. Small, task-specific AI systems. And let's dream up new forms of AI that can bring us new benefits without the extraordinary costs. What's a bicycle of AI, you ask? Well, here's an example, DeepMind's AlphaFold. This is a system for predicting how a protein will fold based on its amino acid sequence. This is a crucial step for accelerating drug discovery and for understanding diseases. And in 2024, it won the Nobel Prize for Chemistry. This is a bicycle of AI because it's small, it's task specific, and it's tackling a well-scoped problem that lends itself to the computational strengths of AI. Ultimately, AI is advanced computation. That's what it's good for. So we should be applying it to advanced computational problems. AlphaFold is also not trained on the internet. It's trained on highly curated data sets that involve protein folding and amino acids. And so you eliminate the need for content moderation. Then you also eliminate the need for vast supercomputer infrastructure, because this is a much smaller data set and a much smaller model. And still, AlphaFold is unlocking

enormous benefit. Here's another example. AI systems that mitigate the climate crisis. There's a nonprofit called Climate Change AI that catalogs all of the different challenges that different types of AI tools could help overcome in the fight against climate change. Transitioning away from fossil fuels, improving the energy efficiency of buildings, tracking emissions, optimizing supply chains, forecasting extreme weather events. Once again, each of these problems are well-scoped, they're computational in nature, and each of the AI tools that Climate Change AI has identified are small, computationally efficient, task-specific, and have nothing to do with large-scale general-purpose or generative models. So here's our task at hand. We need to break up the empire as we simultaneously build more bicycles and find other sustainable, rights-preserving, democratic paths of AI development. So I want to end with just two final stories of two other communities that are breaking up the empire and forging new paths. This is a Chilean environmental activist group called Mosacat. In 2019, they discovered a Google plan to build a data center in the town of Cerrillos that could use more fresh water than the residents themselves. Chile was in the middle of a mega drought. So Mosacat found this Google proposal completely unacceptable. They immediately mobilized. They started knocking on every single one of their neighbors' doors, handing out flyers at street corners, educating everyone in the local community, including the local government, about the impact that this data center could have on their freshwater resources. And they were so effective that they have stalled this project for 5 years and counting. In the end, not only did Google make an extremely important concession that if this project is ever built, they will not use freshwater resources to cool it, the Chilean government also created a new roundtable of tech companies, activists, and local residents to consult for all future data center projects in the country. Mosacat's movement has since inspired many, many other movements all around the world. Dozens of communities are mobilizing against extractive data center projects, stalling them, getting companies and governments to pay attention to local community needs. And they're not alone. It's not just data center protests that are bubbling up as a grassroots movement. Artists and writers are suing AI companies for taking their intellectual property. Workers are striking against AI-enabled labor exploitation. Citizens are pushing on their governments to establish legislation and regulation around AI use. Students and teachers are having serious debates and discussions about whether to truly wholesale adopt AI technologies in the educational environment. So how do we break up the empire? Collective action and resistance. All of these different movements are pushing against key pillars that uphold the empire. And by chipping away at each of these pillars, the data that they need, the data centers that they need, the land, the energy, the water, and labor that they need, the empire starts to feel really wobbly and begins to crumble. This is a group called Te Hiku Media. It's a nonprofit radio station in New Zealand that broadcasts in Te Reo Māori, the language of the Māori indigenous peoples. A few years ago, they began a project to turn their rich archive of Te Reo Māori broadcasts into a resource to support the Māori community's journey to revitalize their language because it was almost lost to colonization. They didn't have enough speakers that were proficient, though, in Te Reo to help them transcribe the archive. Because what they wanted to do was not just put the raw archive up as a resource, but develop an application where people could listen to the broadcasts, see the transcription, click on the words that they didn't know, get a translation. So it actually genuinely facilitated their learning. And so they realized this was the perfect case where they could turn to AI. And they decided, what if we built an AI speech recognition tool? This is where the process diverged completely from Silicon Valley. First of all, they scoped this to be a small task-specific tool. But second of all, they went to their community and asked, do you want this tool? And it was only once the

0: community consented that they then began the process of development. So they went and engaged in a public education campaign. This is what it would take to develop the tool. This is the kind of data that we would need, the quantity of data that we would need. This is how we're going to protect your data once we have it, to make sure that it is never used to develop another AI application that you did not consent to and that might actually harm the Maori community. And because they scoped their problem and they were building a small task-specific system, and because they had such huge buy-in from the community, when they started a community drive to seek consentful data donations for training their model, they received enough data within just a few days. And once they actually developed the model, they continued to go back to the community and ask, did we get this right? Is this actually what you're looking for? How do we actually make the application better so you're getting more utility out of the model? What other kinds of models would you want? What other kinds of applications would you want? Their story has since also sparked many similar projects around the world. This is the vision of AI that we should be building towards. A vision that's community-driven, consentful, respectful of local context and history. A vision that uplifts and strengthens marginalized communities. A vision that's inclusive and democratic. So I want to end with a quote from Rebecca Solnit's Hope in the Dark. She writes, "Hope is not the belief that everything was, is, or will be fine. The evidence is all around us of tremendous suffering and tremendous destruction. Hope locates itself in the premises that we don't know what will happen, and that in the spaciousness of uncertainty is room to act. When you recognize uncertainty, you recognize that you may be able to influence the outcomes. You alone, or you in concert with a few dozen or several million others." So if there's one more thing that I want you to take away from this talk, it's this: each and every one of you has an active role to play in shaping the future of technology development, in resisting the empires, in fortifying our collective futures. Because here's the thing: empires are made to feel inevitable, but history has always shown us when people rise, empires fall. Thank you.
1: Empires of the past have sometimes taken generations to fall. What makes you so sure that it will be different here?
2: Because in the past, empires were the only form. We had not yet developed a taste for democracy. And so people had to first even begin to dream of something different in order to start fighting back against the empires. And in this empire is coming after we already understand what it's like to have agency and to be able to collectively govern our futures. People should fight like hell to make sure that's not taken away.
1: The defiant words of Karen Howe, journalist and author of the book, Empire of AI. She spoke on March 11th, 2026 at the Schwartz-Reisman Institute at the University of Toronto. Our thanks to the team there, especially to Jesse Park for making the episode possible. This episode was produced by Lisa Godfrey. Lisa Ayuso is the web producer for Ideas. Technical production, Sam McNulty, Emily Carvazio, and David Whittington. Senior producer, Nikola Lukšić. Greg Kelly is the executive producer of Ideas, and I'm Nala Ayed.
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4: Linda faced an indefinite wait for knee replacement surgery in the public system. So she went to a private clinic, got her new knee in weeks, but it drained her retirement savings.
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0: Good evening. I'm Julie Buckingham checking your weather forecast for the city of Winnipeg. Tonight, a mainly clear sky, the low 17. Tomorrow, mainly sunny, high of 29. Then overnight, remaining clear, dropping down to 19. For Sunday, sunshine but very windy, gusts up to 50 kilometers an hour, the high 31. Holiday Monday, good chance of showers in the morning, then increasing clouds, high of 24. And for Tuesday, a mix of sun and clouds, high 23 degrees.
1: I'm Garby Bailey, in for Tom Power. Welcome to Q. For one of the lead roles in the Netflix reboot of Little House on the Prairie, actor Miguan Fairbrother had to learn a new language and immerse himself in Osage culture. He was up for it, and as he tells it, so was the cast and crew. Miguan is here to tell us about being part of the refreshing reframing of a TV classic. Plus, a fake David Lee Roth, addiction and recovery, so many parties. Throw it all together and you have Rebecca Arbach's fascinating one-woman show turned new podcast. Rebecca's here to tell us the unfiltered story. That's all coming up on Q.

0: Let me take you into the Bailey house for a moment. Many, many, many, many years ago, I was growing up, and one night, you know, maybe once a week, we would be huddled on the couch as a family because we were about to watch the Bailey family's favorite TV show.
1: A wood floor, real glass windows, room for the girls and one for us.
2: Don't forget, a door that locks.
1: That too. Now if I hear wolves at night, I won't be afraid.
2: Oh, we've heard them lots of times before. If you were afraid, I never knew it.
1: I was, but I won't be now.
0: That's Ma and Pa Ingalls in the original TV adaptation of Little House on the Prairie, which first aired from the mid-70s to the mid-80s. But it reran time and time and time again, and since then has busted through streaming records. So it's been a big show for a very long time, which means that when Netflix announced it was rebooting the series, there was, as you might expect, some apprehension, but not just because it's a beloved show, because the original and the books that came before that had some pretty major blind spots. For instance, this was a story about a family settling in the American Midwest in the 19th century, and yet there were very few indigenous people. Now that the first season is out, the Little House on the Prairie reboot is getting a lot of praise for trying to right that wrong. Miguin Fairbrother plays a major character in the series, a member of the Osage tribe, but also a homesteader and friend to the Ingalls family. You might recognize Miguin from his other roles. He's been on the TV show Burden of Truth and Avatar: The Last Airbender, just to name a few. He's Ojibwe from Treaty 3 territory, and earlier this week, he spoke to me from his home in Vancouver about his experience working on the reboot. We talked about how this new version tackles Indigenous storytelling and the history of the Osage Nation, how he navigated speaking another language, and why he really just wanted to make Osage grandmas proud. You'll hear about that in a bit. Here's our conversation. Hi, Miguin.
3: Hi, bonjour.
0: Bonjour.
3: Washi Miguin Deshnikaz. Happy to be here.
0: Wonderful to have you here. You just were listening in there and heard the original TV version of Little House on the Prairie. Was that series a part of your upbringing at all? Did you have any sense of it?
3: Oh, yeah. I mean, I think it was just one of those things that was always on the periphery, you know. At the time, I don't think I really understood how big the show was as a kid growing up, but you can see that it was on the TV in the background. Grandma was watching it, grandpa, aunties, uncles, people were talking about it. I had no real idea. You know, I was watching Scooby-Doo and kid stuff, but you know, it's just part of the cultural,

0: identity, I guess, of a lot of people. It's yeah. it's their childhood.
1: For you know, sure.
0: They grew up with that show. So yeah.
1: So what were your thoughts when you heard that that there would be a reboot?
0: Oh yeah, I mean, when I first got the sides and the audition,
1: yeah.
0: And I looked at it and I thought, Little House on the Prairie. No.
1: Like,
0: not
1: be.
0: For me. Like, there's no way that I could, like, why would they be sending me an audition? So yeah, I had some red flags, I guess, that you could say, thinking about the original show and how it was done and you know, much love for it, but there was some things missing. And so to see that come across my desk, I definitely had a red flag come up at first. But then I read the script. So
1: right.
0: That's what really changed. It changed my mind and changed the way I thought about what they wanted to do. You could see that, you know, the land issues, the representation of a mixed blood Indigenous man in a historical piece, all of these things just, like, you know, caught my interest. And then, like I said, when I read the script, I just thought, wow, I need to be a part of this. I need to tell the story.
1: You know? Yeah. And the fact that you started out thinking the blind spots of the old series, and then the green flags start popping up. I just wonder if you can just give me a little bit more specifics about the green flags that you saw in this script, and what you felt might have been shifting the narrative a little bit in the Little House on the Prairie kind of mythology.
0: Well, yeah, that's a great question. I mean, you know, as an Indigenous creator and actor, storyteller, we always have to be, you know, we have to have our detective hats on in a little bit when we get these kind of projects that come across our desk, and we have to know, you know, are they doing it right? And that means consultation. And so those were, you know, immediately I was asking those questions as soon as I got a call back. Of course, I had to fight for this role. Like, it's not like I just was offered to me.
1: Right.
0: You know, it was one of the hardest audition processes I ever had to do. It was like 6 weeks, 8 weeks of auditions and callbacks and chemistry reads. But when I had the opportunity to speak with the producers and the director and the showrunner, I said, like, how are you going to do this? You know, are you going to have, like, I'm not Osage, you know, I'm Ojibwe. I come from, you know, language systems of Ojibwe, Anishinaabemowin, Oji Cree, and Cree. So I just thought, like, you got to have us. If you're going to make stories about us, then you have to include us. And,
1: yeah.
0: And that's what I found out right away, is that they had language consultants, they had cultural consultants, they had cultural historians, they were working with the community, they had two Indigenous writers in the writer's room, they were going to be hiring Indigenous directors, Sydney Freeland, Erica Tremblay. So when I started to learn about, you know, those aspects, I thought, okay, so they're actually doing it right.
1: Yeah, and they did it. I feel like there were so many sensitive moments that they tackled so beautifully, and we're going to talk about a couple of them specifically. But I think that the way that your character, William Mitchell, was written was so, it had such depth. He had such depth of character. Let's talk about him. He's in this scene. He's talking to Charles Ingalls' pa after the Ingalls' house had unexpected visitors. A couple of young Osage men, they walked into the house of Ma and Pa while it was Ma with the girls home, and took food and other objects. Let's just have a listen to that real quick.
2: They came into my house and took everything. My wife and daughters were all alone. If that's not a threat, I'm not sure what is.
3: Some of the young men, they like to collect the kind of rent from the settlers.
2: Rent?
3: We feel we're owed.
2: Do you feel that way too?
3: They're frustrated. They're angry. They've lost a way of life. They've lost a sense of purpose. I understand that loss.
2: I can't have strangers walking into my house uninvited.
3: I think they'd say the same thing.
1: You know, that's that scene in particular, it felt like the kind of scene that... It felt like it was on a knife's edge. Like, if you were

0: not, if you were in the hands of the wrong director, the wrong script, like all of the decisions that were made around something like that brought the level of nuance that I think makes this series so great. It just kind of brought it home. And I just wonder about, like, you, it sounds like you had just such a high level of trust in the whole process, from script to consultants to direction, all of that. And I wonder if that trust had to be built over time, or was that something that you felt at that first reading of the script was right there? Or how did that, did it build up as you continued in the character?
1: So as actors, you know, we embody the world and we speak the words, but a lot of this work has to be done in the writer's room. It has to be done before we even get to set, right? And so I could tell with the way that these scripts were written is that work had been done and that work had been researched. And, you know, talking with people like Robert Warrior from the Osage Nation, and Julie O'Keefe, cultural consultant, and working at the museum in the History Museum in Osage County, or Osage Country Nation. And they did their due diligence, and you can feel it in the script, right? Mm-hmm. So for me as an actor, it's just kind of like I I can see that this day is coming, and it just means so much to me. Mm-hmm. To be able to get this right, but you can't overthink it too.
0: Right.
1: You have to just breathe it. You have to live it. You have to just let it flow. And so, yeah, there, you know, in terms of my channeling and what I'm bringing to the table, this is like, it's not acting. The story is within me, and this is what I've lived my entire life and how my upbringing was. You know, I was fortunate that my mom, like I was born in Toronto, you know, but I grew up in community.
0: Yeah.
1: You know, and my mom took jobs in community. And so, you know, I have my earliest memories are just like, you know, sleeping in the bottom of a boat, yeah, you know, going hunting and fishing and just living out on the land and just being in nature and being a part of the community. I always think about, you know, my time in Webequay and Big Trout Lake. And shout out to Webequay, Big Trout Lake. Love you guys, all my aunties and grandmas and friends out there. But it just reminds me that, you know, we'd be in school Monday to Friday. And then as soon as that, you know, 3 o'clock bell, school bell rang, like everybody's basically just going down to the boats, loading up the boats. Mm-hmm. We're getting in there and we're just like half an hour later, we're all on the water, like heading out to an island or out to the land. We land there and then boom, the camp is being set up. The grandmas are making bannock and people, you know, kids are running around naked. I was running around naked and playing in the woods, and the men were out fishing and we're out there all weekend. And then, you know, we come back for school Monday morning or whatever, but it just like that life is how I was raised. And it's how I see myself still, you know. Mm-hmm. Yeah, I had to come to the city to learn how to act and be in stories, you know, be in stories and make movies. But my heart is still very much in community.
0: It's yourself, but also speaking the Osage language, which is something that you learned as well.
1: Yeah.
0: And I wonder about that process of learning the language. Did you end up learning the language or learning your lines?
1: A little bit of both, you know.
0: Okay.
1: Because Tali Redcorn is an absolute amazing teacher and an elder, and super humble. He probably would never say he was an elder, but, we love him so much. And he's worked with all of the actors playing Osage, Alyssa Wapanatuck and Ren Jawanamgats, the Mitchell family. Mm-hmm. We spent a lot of time with Tali. And when we were getting it right, we'd always hear him say, thodly, thodly, you know, and which means, you know, good, or, you know, that's really great. And so we knew we were on the right track. But the difference, you know, like I said, I think I spent about 6 weeks really, you know, before cameras rolled, mm-hmm. 6 weeks just really studying.
0: Yeah.
1: And he took us through everything. He took us, you know, he started us right at the basics of, basically the alphabet, the Osage alphabet, the Osage sounds, the glottal stops, the vowels, the consonants, the conjugations, so he kind of like really taught us how it all works. And then you start to see what the patterns are, right? After

0: while, it's like you're spending so much time with these. You go, oh, there's that word. Oh, that word always comes at the end of this word. And there's always this word in there. So even now when, you know, we went and did a premiere in Osage country, I wouldn't say I'm fluent in Osage, but I know where a lot of words now, and I understand when certain things are said, or in their songs when they say certain words like Wakanta and those kind of things. Like it's just, it's kind of become second nature. And I understood what some of the elders were saying, what some of the singers were saying when they were, we did the premiere in Pawhuska for episode 107 to present it to the Osage Nation to, you know, honor them for their part in what we did. And they gave us their stamp of approval right from the Osage Nation chief. You know, he said, hey, I like what you guys did.
1: Great.
0: So, you know, that was a big moment for us. But I would say probably the biggest compliment I got was, you know, had been worked on it for so long. I laugh because I came on to set, you know, after studying for 6 weeks, and I started doing the lines, and, you know, I joke around. I say all the white producers and white people were all like, oh my God, it's so beautiful. Oh, wow. And I'm just like, okay. I hear you. I'm glad you
1: that's
0: like
1: nice
0: it.
1: I'm not trying to impress you.
0: Yeah. I'm not trying to impress you.
1: That's right.
0: I'm trying to impress the Osage. Okay. You know, the Osage grandmas is who I'm trying to impress.
1: That's right.
0: But I got that compliment when, in episode 107, they actually were able to bring actual Osage chiefs up for that final scene, and they're sitting in that front row of that episode 7 scene, and I'm speaking these lines directly to them and out to the crowd, and it's like monologues in Osage. And and between takes, they would come up to me saying, hey boy, you sound pretty good. So I was like, you speak? And I was like, well, you know, I know the lines and I'm working on it, I can say a few words. And so, you know,
1: highest pat on compliment the back, kind of.
0: Yeah.
1: I'm Garvey Bailey. You're listening to Q. You're in the middle of my conversation with the Ojibwe actor Miguan Fairbrother. He stars in the new Netflix reboot of The Little House on the Prairie, where he plays a member of the Osage Nation who's of mixed ancestry. We've been talking about how this reboot doesn't shy away from Indigenous history like the original series did. It really did. And it was really important to Miguan to do his best when representing the Osage Nation, which I think he did. I mean, he clearly won over at least a few Osage elders. But I asked him while working on the show if he had any nerves about his portrayal and how it would land. And that's where our conversation picks up.
0: I think if I had had any nerves, they dissipated quite quickly, just from the response from having had the response from the people working on the show.
1: Okay.
0: And you know, because there were Osage consultants and people on set, and they would come to me after and say, that was it. That was the scene. Or, you know, that was really like, thank you. You know, thank you for representing us like this, because it's beautiful. And so I had a good feeling that it was going to come over well, you know,
1: right.
0: And like I said, like I really, really studied that Osage language, and it is different from the Ojibwe. You know, there's a lot of vowels, and it's a bit further in the back of your mouth when you're speaking Ojibwe. A lot of open sounds, a lot of hearts, a lot of vowels, and whereas the Osage language is very forward, very direct, almost in your nose, like coming at you, and very masculine. And
1: can you give me an example of both? Can you give me a little bit of Ojibwe and a little bit of
0: Osage? Like even just like the hello would just be like anin, you know, it's more in the back, right? Whereas the words of the Osage is Wakanta, you know, it's like very direct, intense.
1: Right.
0: It's a tadli Wakanta Ungale, you know, it's just kind of everything is here and directed in your face. So, you know, that's how William Mitchell started to move in the scenes. Like he was, you know, he was grounded, but he was very direct in everything he did, and didn't shy away from things. He wasn't shy.
1: He was not shy. He's not a shy character. Yeah. That's why he was so powerful. Like that's why he had so much, you know, he held down every scene with real gravity.

0: Vitas.
1: That's it. So when we got to just premiere it in Pawhuska, it just like it you know, I was more excited than I was nervous.
0: Yeah,
1: it's because like getting to share a story with the nation was probably one of the highlights of my career, I would say, like full stop. It was just, it was so profound. It was moving. You could hear tears. You can hear laughter. You can hear sobbing. You can hear just how important it was for the nation to see themselves represented in that way on such a huge world stage with Netflix,
0: yeah.
1: You know, and to hear their music, like a music that they composed, the drum songs that they composed for that episode too. And just how complex the story is and bittersweet in some aspects, mm-hmm. but also just how beautiful it is, to see the care and love that these consultants put into their work of their ribbon skirts, their dress, yeah. their outfits, the haircuts, like everybody was just so proud of it. And, mm-hmm. and I am too. And, it was just that was an absolute thrilling moment to share that with the Osage Nation.
0: Yeah. This show does something that I was just so relieved to see. The show offers a warmth. It offers this kind of deals with heavy topics, but also there's something really wholesome and something that reminds me a lot of the original series, but with just a little bit more depth. And if I don't know the last time you scrolled through Netflix, but there's a lot of murder and mayhem and cults. There's cults and there's murder and there's mayhem. And this was such a nice place to land. Why do you think that it's resonating with so many people?
1: Yeah, it's a great question. It's a fabulous question because I think it's just the show we need right now in a lot of ways. You know, it's the show, Little House on the Prairie, Little Laura Ingalls Wilder. Like these stories connect us to something that's primal. Like it's a classic. You know, we keep coming back to the classics and we'll probably keep coming back to the classics forever because we're a different people. We're a different society each time we revisit these stories that are iconic and will be told, retold in a slightly different way. And it'll be told for, you know, the people of that time. Mm-hmm. And so right now, I think that's the story we need to hear is a story of coming together, a story of hope, a story of love, and a story of love of family and the land and taking care of each other and community. I mean, usually, yeah. I mean, I think about where we're at in terms of the world, and it reminds me of theater class. And our teachers used to talk about, you know, Titus Andronicus and these really intense stories that came out during Shakespeare's time when there was things called bear baiting. You know, there would be literal bear fights in the streets. And so artists like Shakespeare were having to contend with bear baiting. So that's why you get such violent, intense stories like Titus Andronicus to draw those crowds in. Mm-hmm. And in some ways, it feels like that's where we are again. You know, we're in this time of bear baiting. Like we have to do the most crazy, most, you know, wild and scary and violent things to draw the audience, shocking things to draw the audience in. But what about just the story of hope? What about just that story that connects us to our hearts, you know, and that story that connects us to each other, that thing that we're actually all yearning for?
0: Thank you so very much for sitting with me and indulging all these questions, because there's a whole thing, the whole from top to bottom. It's fascinating to me, and the series is lovely. So congratulations again on that. And thanks again.
1: Thank you for having me. I absolutely love the show. I'm a huge fan. And I'm so appreciative to speak with you today.
0: My conversation with actor Miguel Fairbrother. He stars in the Netflix reboot of Little House on the Prairie, which is out right now.

0: I'm Garvia Bailey, in for Tom Power. You're listening to Q. Do you happen to have a party story? One that just stops everyone in their tracks as you guys are all hanging out in the kitchen? My story involves musical royalty. The purple one. Prince, to be exact. And my story is about Prince greeting me for a photo shoot that I was assisting on by pressing his soft cheek against my, I don't know, my cheek that must have felt like 12 gauge sandpaper to him. His skin is so soft. The full story has a few twists and turns and surprises, but for the purposes of this show, I skipped to the most important part. Cheek to cheek with Prince. I'll tell you the rest of this story if ever you and I are at a party together. I promise. Rebecca Arbox's great party story also involves a rock star in tight pants. Hers takes place in Vancouver. It's 2005, and Rebecca is a young actor who's on stage at the Shakespeare Festival. And all of a sudden, a rock icon unexpectedly shows up.
1: David Lee Roth is coming here. David Lee Roth is coming here. I jump on the green room couch.
2: David Lee Roth is coming here.
1: Wait, he's got your face. 25 classical actors are bouncing off the walls.
0: The story of that night involves a lot of booze, drugs, and what turns out to be a man pretending to be Diamond Dave. You know Diamond Dave. Blonde hair. Big blonde hair. Tight pants. Loose hips. The front man of Van Halen.

0: years later, Rebecca would come face to face with that man, this time under much darker circumstances. And that party story would become something else entirely. Rebecca's revisiting that night in the new CBC podcast called Discount Dave and the Fix, a story inspired by what she calls her, quote, sordid, debaucherous youth. But what begins as a story about a fake rock star becomes a reckoning with addiction and grief and the version of herself she spent years trying to outrun. Rebecca talked to Jill Deacon about why she decided to turn it into a one-woman show, why she chose to make it mostly true, and what revisiting that night taught her about herself. But first, they look back on the strange encounter that started it all.
1: What do you remember about that moment, about meeting this guy who purports to be, and very much is not, David Lee Roth?
2: You know, it was, what I remember the most is just that feeling of like a fever pitch, like of energy, like an infectious energy between me and the cast who were like anticipating his arrival.
1: Your fellow actors in this Shakespearean show.
2: Yes, mm-hmm. Yes. And we actually had Van Halen blasting on the stereo when he rolled up on his hog, as I call it, in the show. And honestly, I just wanted, I just

0: a lot of people may be like, oh, how did you get duped by that? But he was fooling everybody in Vancouver around that time, which is how I found out that it wasn't him. Because after he left, and everybody believed it. Like, after he left, he went to different clubs in Vancouver and got on stage and sang, and everybody thought it was him, you know?
1: Wow.
0: So, but yeah, he wasn't an impersonator, because that would insinuate some level of integrity, but.
1: Mm-hmm. So it's a pretty captivating starting point for a story, and the story goes on from there, and, you know, we'll get into some of that. But overall, I mean, this genre, I guess, it's called autofiction. So sort of a memoir with fictional elements. And I know you do this very clear and specific thing at the opening of each episode where you sort of say, this is 94.6% true or 62.8% true. Tell me, was that the James Fry clause? Is that like
0: You know what? Totally.
1: Just so people know, you know, I took some liberties with the facts here. James Fry, for anybody, you know, that's the guy who wrote A Million Little Pieces, who claimed it was a memoir, and Oprah got behind it, and then oopsie-daisy, turns out a lot of those things didn't actually happen. But he did not have a qualifier saying this is only 82% true.
0: Exactly, right. Okay. Exactly. So in this case, you know, it's the story is inspired by my life. It's inspired by things that happened to me throughout my sordid, debaucherous youth. And into adulthood. Some things are placeholders for what actually happened, and I've said so much in this show, and there's some things I can't say for safety, for privacy, for family. So I found a way to, you know, my friend says it really well. Sometimes you have to fictionalize things in order to get closer to the truth. So the way that I get closest to the truth in this show is to share the emotional journey as accurately as I can.
1: And you talk about the idea of the shadow version of yourself, which again gives you some latitude for a bit of fictionalizing. But and you say sometimes the shadow runs the show, which sounds like something maybe that's at the heart of your entire story. Tell me about that idea, and the idea of a shadow version that perhaps we all have that sometimes runs the show.
0: You know, it's interesting because I know that I'm not like an authority on what the shadow self is, but it is a concept. It's like a Jungian concept. But for my purposes, when I was writing that, that's actually just what came out very naturally. And I was like, oh, that actually depicts what I'm trying to convey here. Like the darkest parts of ourselves, the part of ourself that we bury, but that comes out regardless of how much you run from it, our secret self, our maybe less desirable self.
1: So you decide, you've had this story that's a great story to tell at the party. Oh, I met this guy and he was an impersonator. Oh, yeah. I mean, that's a great party story that you've trotted out and had to carry around with you for many years, I understand, before you decided, you know, as an actor, as I say, and a writer and a performer, you realize, I think I got to do something with this. Tell me about the decision to explore not just the compelling story, but all the shadows and darkness that run beneath it for a one-woman play.
0: That's a good question, you know, because, yeah, so I'd been telling this story at parties for so many years, and it's not just my party story. Everybody that was there that night has some version of this. It's become kind of like this iconic, like, thing in the Vancouver theater community, for sure. And once I found out that he had been on trial, which was more recently in my life, I started writing in response to the story. So, and what came out was really, like, who I was at the time, what I was experiencing, what I was going through, why I was, why was I gunning for a threesome with a rock star? Like, what is it that, and I know I'm not alone in that sentiment, but it started to uncover, like, just some deeper things that I maybe wasn't so proud of. And then I thought, well, I shouldn't shy away from writing about those things.
1: In the best writing, you know, show me, don't tell me. You really show us the arc of addiction.
2: baby. But I can't sleep. I can't sleep, but I have to work, so I have to sleep. So I go out and I pick up a point of heroin, and I just snort it. I would never use needles. Needles are for junkies.

0: And then it's obviously calm, serene, warm, soft, friend. This goes on for a few nights in a row. Post-show, post-blow, uppers, then downers. How does she
1: You tell do? The story of addiction with so much candor and no moralizing. What do you want people listening to be, to understand, maybe, about addiction?
0: Maybe that it's, and I'm not even sure if I capture this in the show, the journey with addiction and dependency and substance abuse, whatever you want to call it, is not linear. It's definitely a trial and error kind of situation. It takes a lot, you know, in my personal experience, it's really kind of a getting back on the horse experience. And there's a lot of failure and there's a lot of self-loathing that goes along with it. But the main thing I would want people to take from it is that, God, I'm trying to make this not sound too cheesy, but for lack of a better term, it's a journey to self-worth and self-love. And I think once I gave up all my nasty habits, I realized that I didn't love myself. And that's why I was doing that.
1: And it's similar in some ways. I'm thinking of Fleabag, Phoebe Waller-Bridge's show, Baby Reindeer, Richard Gadd's show, which began as one-person shows. And your show does what those do so well, too, which is, you know, be very dark and very personal and confessional style and exploring these deep, painful experiences and life lessons that are hard won, and also be so funny. Were you inspired by their work? Were you mindful of those kinds of examples?
0: For sure. You know, I've been making one-person shows since theater school. It was actually one of the things that we had to do to graduate was write a solo show. So no one's reinventing the wheel there, but I was really inspired by being able to have access to these solo shows as TV series. And although I haven't gone back and seen Richard Gadd's, but Phoebe Waller-Bridge's Fleabag is on the National Theatre website, so you can watch it.
2: The tube pulls into Tottenham Court Road and we both stand up at the same time. I could vomit. He says to me, well, this doesn't happen very often, does it?
0: And I love the series, but when I went back and watched the show, I was like, oh, that's the show. Like, that
1: the
0: is
1: play.
0: The play, mm-hmm. Yeah. It's really like, it's just so immediate and relatable, and she's just so brilliant at playing all the characters and at what she does. So, yeah, definitely inspired by that.
3: I'm Garvey Bailey. This is Q. You're listening to guest host Jill Deacon's conversation with actor and writer Rebecca Auerbach. They've been talking about the unbelievable encounter that inspired Rebecca's one-woman show and podcast, Discount Dave and The Fix. The story starts with a wild encounter with a man pretending to be rock star David Lee Roth and becomes something much darker and more personal about her journey through addiction and loss. In the next part of the conversation, Rebecca reflects on one of the hardest parts of her story from an episode she called Sweet Boyfriend.
0: Back in our living room, I snort my first point of heroin and throw up almost instantly. And it's the best throw up I've ever had. As I puke over the toilet, Sweet Boyfriend holds my hair back, checks his in the mirror. And he's right. It does deepen the expression of our love. Sweet Boyfriend and I live in sin and bliss in our gin-soaked apartment for 3 whole years. He gets really good at cooking. I watch as he masters flipping an omelet.
1: One of the painful aspects of your story, maybe the emotional center in some ways, is a character that you call Sweet Boyfriend, who was a very real person in your life and
0: yes.
1: A very real loss. I understand you did intentionally change some of the details around the circumstances of his death. So you don't have to rehash it. But I am curious about this exercise.

0: exercise of, you know, here you are studying other, you know, examples of well done, and you've had a history of doing your own, like one person shows, and but you're telling an excruciatingly real and painful story. What was that like to process that loss, perhaps all over again or over and over again, as you worked through this creative act?
1: Okay, so there's sort of two parts to this answer, because I have written about his death before, and I really did have to relive it, because what I had written is like so clearly finding out and then my subsequent reaction to it. And I had to do that on stage every night, and I found that very difficult. To be honest, I found it really difficult to connect to how I have felt when I found out. Like,
0: so sorry, you're reliving sort of the moment of reacting to this news, and you had to do that over and over again.
1: Yeah, and I found it hard to actually emotionally connect. It wasn't that you would sort of think that like it's difficult to have to deal with those emotions, but that's, for me, that was not the thing. I felt very removed from it on stage, and it was actually very difficult to access how I felt. So, you know, I think we are protecting ourselves when we least want to be.
2: They found him dropped on the floor, in the lobby by the door, under his arm a backgammon board. Uppers and downers. His heart stopped. At the visitation, he lies there still in a long cardboard box.
1: I'm healed from that experience. Even though every time I talk about it, I swallow, like it's the strange thing. Whenever I talk about my dad who's passed away or sweet boyfriend, I swallow. So that's my body telling me that I'm still connected to it, which is, I think, a good sign, but it also makes you feel a little vulnerable. But I do feel, when telling the story, I do feel somewhat removed from it. And like I can talk about it a few degrees from it. And I guess I need to, because I keep writing about it, you know?
0: Yeah, and I'm curious about that. What is the value of, to you as an artist and as a person in recovery, to making art out of pain?
1: Oh my God, it's hugely cathartic. Like, it's just, I'm so grateful that I am an artist and that I found a way to tell my stories, because I think, you know, in the most challenging parts of my, you know, hedonistic life, I wasn't telling those stories, and I was running from them and running from the pain of anything that had happened to me in my life. And it's funny, because I think I learned really early on, maybe it was in theater school, I can't remember, but we were told at some point in my theater education not to put your therapy on stage. And I am vehemently doing just that. I'm feeling pretty punk rock about going against that advice. But
0: but you do have this interesting starting point, as I say, sort of to go back to where we began, which is this idea of the David Lee Roth impersonator and the Discount Dave, as he's referred to in the title of your show. And as you mentioned, I mean, he is now, has more recently, since that episode happened, been on trial for very serious crimes. And you attended that trial and kind of became really focused on trying to learn more about him. Tell me about your fascination with him, as well as what it shone a light on for you in terms of your own traumas.
1: Well, as I was writing, you know, it struck me a few times. I'm like, oh God, me and Discount Dave weren't that dissimilar in some ways. Like, we're both running from the truth. And so in retrospect, I feel like I can understand my obsession with him and the story, and why I needed to mine that story, because through mining that story, I discovered all this stuff about myself. We were both running from the devil, for lack of a better song title.
0: What do you think you understand about your younger self, in addition to the fact that you were running away from pain and truths that you weren't ready to face? What do you understand now, having worked through this whole creative undertaking that's in relationship with your younger self? What do you understand about her and think about her? Because we all have some memories and sense of who we were at a certain time in our lives, but you've really investigated that and kind of, as I say, been in a bit of a dance with your younger

0: younger self. What do you feel for her, and what do you know about her now that you didn't then?
1: Honestly, I'm still in it. I'm still learning things about myself every day since the podcast was released, because it's scary. And so but in terms of her, you know, I think I can speak to this. When I opened in Edmonton, I was a mess. I was a wreck.
0: At the Fringe Festival.
1: Yes. I was so nervous and like had to call line a bunch of times. And I was so worried that the audience would hate me.
0: And why?
1: I was because I didn't like the person I was showing them. I didn't like the person that was partying with her best friend. I didn't like the person who was gunning for a threesome with a rock star. I didn't like the person who was doing too many drugs. I didn't like her. And now I understand her. And I mean, in the process of writing it, I still didn't know. I still didn't understand. It's not like I wrote this in full retrospect and full understanding. It was a process of understanding as I went. And so I just want to give her a big old hug.
0: Yeah. You have much more compassion for her than you
1: much more
0: ever
1: yes.
0: did.
1: Yes.
0: We also have to talk about Archer.
1: Oh my God, thank God. She's my favorite. She is my favorite topic, and I might bore your listeners, but let's go.
0: Well,
1: let's do it.
0: Not if they're dog lovers. Archer mm-hmm. is Rebecca's dog, who plays a very big role in your story, in your healing, and your journey to sobriety. Even has a bit of a cameo on the show. What was it like to have Archer be part of this podcast and this production?
1: Man, you know, there's a lot of heavy stuff I deal with. There's a lot of hard hitting moments. There's a, kind of like a big hard hitting moment in every episode of the show. And I'll speak to being like a few degrees removed from those. When I listen to those back and I'm taking notes and we're creating the podcast, I can think of it all quite technically. But when I hear Archer sounds at the end of episode 5, I burst into tears. Like I just lose it every single time. And I don't totally understand why it hits me so hard. Maybe because I feel like she saved my life and continues to every day. She's a big part of my recovery, I suppose. I find it so hard to use those terms. I still don't identify as somebody in recovery.
0: You're 5 years in recovery, is that
1: yes,
0: right?
1: Yes.
0: And you still don't necessarily identify as such?
1: Yeah, it's strange.
0: How do you identify, if not as a person who's appears to be clearly and comfortably in recovery?
1: Well, I'm not even sure how I identify. I identify as somebody who is trying to be as happy as I can be in the world and be in the moment as much as I can be. And alcohol and drugs don't help me with that. And I'm somebody who's trying to reach their full potential as an artist, which means a lot to me, and be the best like dog owner to Archer that I can. So, and I'm identifying as somebody who really wants to fully love herself, and I'm close, I'm not fully there yet, but I'm closer. And so I guess the words around recovery and alcoholism and drug abuse, and I guess for me, I'm starting to be able to use those words now, but for me, I feel like people make so many assumptions about what that means. And then I feel like I need to explain what that means to me, because it's not what you think, it's what I think. And so I think I get a little bit defensive about it still, but I'm working on it.
0: And you're working on it through art.
1: Yeah.
0: So, you know, you lit up perhaps most of all, other than maybe talking about Archer, with gratitude to be an artist and to have that way of approaching the messy, complex thing that is your life, that is all of our lives.
1: Well, it's so fun to be able to unlock those things. And once you have the key and you unlock it, it's never ending. Like I'm so excited about the things that I get to make, because I feel like through the process of making this show, especially, I feel like I know how to make things now, you know, in a way that I didn't. So it's so exciting and fun.
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We've got time for one more song before we head out. The Toronto artist Luna Lee has had an incredible couple of years. She toured with Japanese Breakfast. She performed on SNL and has quickly cemented her status as one of the most exciting artists coming out of this country right now. Luna Lee is on tour right now in the U.S. with Benson Boone, but she's also put out new music recently. I want to play it for you. This is a song called Multiplied.

That's Luna Lee with her song Multiplied here on Q. Luna is currently on tour. For dates and tickets, you can visit her website, lunaleemusic.com. That's it for Q today. Q This Week was produced by Simi Bassi, Vanessa Greco, Vanessa Nigro, Liv Pascarelli, Adriel Smiley, and Caitlin Swan. Our digital team is Sabina Wex, Vivian Rashad, Julia Whalen, Kenneth Collins, and Marsh Mercanti. Our production assistant is Zoe Morris. Our intern is Amira Benjamin. Sam Hashmi is our engineer. Our director is Glory Omotayo. Our senior producer this week is Deanne Eros. John Perry and Beza Sefa were our executive producers. I'm Garvey Bailey, sitting in for Tom Power. Catch you next time.

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2: I'm Rebecca Zanbergen. So many Canadians are drowning in stuff, items accumulated over a lifetime by their parents or grandparents that they now don't know what to do with. How this emotional issue is becoming big business, coming up on the Current Review.

0: and welcome to the Current Review on CBC Radio 1. I'm Rebecca Zanbergen, sitting in for Matt Galloway. Coming up, how noticing small, tactile, satisfying things can bring gratification to your life. And then the Dose podcast with Dr. Brian Goldman looks at how to keep yourself safe from ticks. But we begin knee-deep in old trophies, diaries, and photographs. When a generation passes on, what happens to all their stuff?
1: Boxes and boxes and boxes of pictures and pamphlets, and you should have seen what went out in the garbage. I mean, why did we keep all that stuff? I just don't know.
0: Susan Massey is sorting through old photographs and paperwork, trying to decide what to keep and what to get rid of. Susan is 79 years old, a widow from Surrey, British Columbia. She just sold her townhouse and is about to move into her son's home to live with him and her grandchildren. And stuff has to go, like a dining room table inherited from her great-grandmother brought to BC from Ontario at the turn of the last century.
1: I know it's at least 126 years old, and it is a heck of a lot older than that. It's a beautiful mahogany table with three sections that go into it so you can see, you know, we sat 12 people around that table. It breaks my heart to let it go.
0: It's especially tough to let go of the family heirlooms.
1: The china cabinet that my mother gave me when I got married had to go, and the 7-foot-long couch in the living room that was in the living room of my parents' house in West Vancouver where I grew up. It's the sentimental, the memories that are attached to these things. That's what's really difficult.
0: So she hired a small Vancouver company to help with downsizing.
2: My name is Christine Volk, and my company's name is Christine Caroline Estate Services. And I'm here helping her deal with this copious amounts of items that she's not wanting to take with her. So my job has been to come in and sort through the items that can be sold. The items that are going to be sold are going to be sent to auction, and anything deemed unsaleable is either going to get recycled or donated or simply cleared out and taken to the transfer stations.
0: Christine has been in the business for 15 years, and she's noticed that in the past decade, stuff is getting harder to sell.
2: Now, because there's so much out there, the prices have really dropped. And our new generation, they don't appreciate some of the older, like if it doesn't go into a dishwasher, they don't want grandma's set of dishes. Do you know what I mean? They don't want the fine china and the things that have been passed down.
0: Younger generations are inheriting an unprecedented amount of stuff and wealth, an estimated $1 trillion worth. Some, like Susan, hire people to help with that work. Others are finding marketplaces online. Christopher Reed is the CEO of Max Sold, an online auction platform used for estate sales and downsizing, and he is in Waterloo, Ontario. What kind of a market are you seeing with old stuff?
3: Well, there's definitely an unprecedented amount of it that I definitely agree with. We're finding that the demand is there. I think for buyers, everyone loves the story. People love stories. People love good deals, quality. And I think the opportunity to have something unique and different. And I think, you know, right now we live in this instant gratification world of, you know, shorts, AI slop, fast fashion, instant delivery. And used goods are the antithesis of that. There's something that is different. You can get something that's one of a kind. And I think that's resonating with buyers for sure.
0: And describe to us what Max Sold actually does.
3: Yeah, so we basically make the process of a, you know, whether you're you have a parent downsizing, you're settling an estate, or you just have a lot of stuff in your house you need to get rid of, we make the process of selling 97% of everything in a house very easy. So you can connect with one of our partners, you can connect with some of our staff, or you can do it yourself. You basically list all your items. There's an online auction. There's a transparent competitive bidding process. The buyers win, they pay, and then they come to your house or wherever the items are, pick them up and remove them.
0: And did you say you were actually able to clear 97% of it?

0: Yeah, so
1: Wow.
0: you know the old antiques, the basically, you know, if you think of it, not everyone has a Gustav Klimt to sell. And so most people have ordinary things, right? And so we wanted to have a platform where you can sell both the ordinary and the extraordinary, and you can get rid of it all, because buyers do need these things. Buyers need everything. They need an old Dyson vacuum. They need a pair of shoes. They need, you know, maybe a new shovel for their garage, or just a shovel, right? And there's the opportunity for almost every item to have this second story, this second life.
1: I get that a lot of the stuff people would want, like teak furniture, for instance, mid-century stuff is something that is very popular. But what about those more ornate pieces that are from centuries or decades rather before that even? Are those going as well? I mean, surely there are some things that have difficulty being sold.
0: Yeah, I think if something's in, so definitely even the ornate pieces will sell, and they might not sell where they would have sold in the 90s when those styles, or the 80s when those styles were very prevalent in North America, but they still sell and they still go on to have another life. And you know, the alternative is often the junk hauler being paid to lug these things out and take them to landfill, because there's no dealer network anymore for certain types of antiques.
1: You know, young people we have heard say they may not have the space or, for instance, like the kind of older furniture you're describing. And so is it sometimes difficult, or who is buying the stuff? Is it young people, or is there a specific demographic that's interested in coming to your site?
0: Well, it's definitely young people. I mean, we have in a given month, we'll have about 10 million sessions generate 100 million views of the items and the sales on our site. And so there's just this massive, if you get enough people, there's a buyer out there. And yeah, it's definitely young folks. I mean, if you look at the trends around CD sales and vinyl, and we see old, it's not just mid-century modern, but things like vintage radios, right? That might not even sound as good. There's this desire for something from a different time.
1: Yeah. Well, what are some of the more interesting things that have turned up on your site?
0: Yeah, you know, someone had a typewriter, and they're like, "Oh, I have this really weird typewriter, but it doesn't look like a normal typewriter. It looks like it sort of produces ciphers." And it turns out it was used for rum running for the rum runners to send messages back and forth between Canada and the U.S. during the time of Prohibition. It was sort of this really rudimentary ciphering keyboard that you would type the letter H, and it would, you know, put in a different character. And that was kind of really interesting. We've had, you know, mummified alligators. We have, you know, we have everything from Lego to Gretzky rookie cards to, you know, Group of Seven paintings to, you know, Hermes bags. Literally everything. Buckets of nails, you know, it's the full gamut.
1: And I know you've hosted some big estate sales on your website. Give us an idea of which sort of houses turn up on your site.
0: Well, I mean, usually we don't publish the names of the estates, because often they want that to be, they don't want that to be published. But we just handled a portion of the Ted and Loretta Rogers estate. We handled that in conjunction with McCool Estate Services, which is one of our partners. And we have a lot of partners. And the McCool Estate Service is a good example of one in Toronto, where a lot of people don't want to do this work themselves. So they need help with maybe photography, creation of the sale. They might want help with authentication, valuation, photography. And so we have a network of partners across North America who can help a family, you know, like the Rogers estate, go through this process seamlessly.
1: You know, I know when you bought Maxold, it was going bankrupt, and now it's been growing in the last couple of years. What does that tell you about people's need for getting rid of stuff, and then people who are interested in buying things that maybe have a story to them?
0: Yeah, it's interesting. I have

0: friends in Toronto, and they're sort of like, oh, you know, Chris Maxwell's the cool thing now. It's where you can go to find really interesting stuff. And you know, I think I'm a Gen Xer, and I like the stuff from when I was a kid, right? I like Garbage Pail Kids stickers and Transformers and comics, and you know, I guess trading cards are still cool. Pokemon's blowing up, so I think everyone has that sort of that period when they were growing up. So for me, it's the 80s and 90s that I'm nostalgic about, and then I think also the whole 80s and 90s is just cool in general. So we see the whole range of buyers, and again, it's not just about the cool stuff, it's also about the very practical, right? I needed a new set of cutlery for my cabin, and I was like, I should just go on Maxwell, and I got the cutlery and the tea kettle and the barbecue tools. I got all this stuff from someone who was downsizing into a senior's home, and it was good for them and it was good for me. So
1: Yeah, okay. It's a way to do it, maybe. Christopher, thank you very much for this. I appreciate your time.
0: yeah, thank you.
1: Christopher Reed is the CEO of Maxold, an online auction platform. He is in Waterloo, Ontario. June Codd is a professor of marketing at the Western University's Ivy Business School. She is in London, Ontario. June, I understand you're quite familiar with this process of going through old stuff, right?
2: I am.
1: Tell us why. What did you have to do?
2: Well, when both my parents passed, over the time, 7 years between, I helped my father downsize several locations, and each time there was more to get rid of. And what I ended up doing is turning it onto my own stuff and saying, I don't want to make my children have to do that when I pass away. So I've actually been divesting my own things as well, slowly but surely, so that I don't leave that same kind of task as much.
1: Ah, okay. How emotionally fraught was it for you to go through all of that stuff and not want it? I think that can be difficult.
2: It is very difficult. It's emotional and it takes stages. I mean, when you think about it, disposition is identity work. So getting rid of a cherished object is you're getting rid of what someone thought defined them, and that was important to them. So it's very difficult to do that because you know it had meaning for them, even if it doesn't have any meaning for you.
1: You said that you're working to sort of get rid of some of your own stuff for your children so they don't have to deal with this, but how important is it to have a plan of some kind going into that scenario?
2: So you really should, especially for the larger things. Like it's easy enough to get rid of your own smaller things, but you need to have a strategy. So whether you start to give things out during your life or at least identify who's going to get things, so that when the will is read, people aren't like, oh no, what am I going to do with this? Or donating, selling ahead of time. Often though, people hold on because they don't find a worthy recipient, or they don't think that anybody will appreciate it. And so they hold on and defer the decision until it's actually too late.
1: And so, are you one of these people that is foisting things on people all the time? If you come over, you're leaving with a pot or something?
2: No, I'm a donation person. So I've been going through my own things and saying, okay, we need to take this and donate it and get rid of it. Not so much giving it to people individually. Although now that you mentioned that, maybe I should start doing that.
1: How would you say younger people respond to these sorts of gifts, or if they're going through their parents' or grandparents' collections? How are how is that generation reacting to this kind of stuff?
2: So it's interesting because I have adult sons and they inherited some of my father's things like cufflinks and sunglasses and things like that that he was actually able to give them when he was still alive. And they love that because it has history, it has authenticity, it's a connection to him. Some of his old jackets and suits, they love that. But when it comes to big, large pieces of furniture, that's another story entirely. Yes, there's a lot of meaning in that, but it's really a practicality of space and life stage and things like that. Although what Christopher was saying is true, I do think the younger generation in general does, there's a good segment of them that are looking for authenticity and they're looking for quality rather than the fast throwaway fashion. So there is a segment for that, but when you get into really ornate, and or large pieces, it's much more difficult.
1: I wonder if the value is the authenticity and not the dollar worth anymore, because certainly the cabinet and the hutch is not worth what it used to be.
2: Right. It is. It's the authenticity. It's the history. It's knowing that this was in the family for three generations, for example. It makes something valuable. And it's typically solidly built. Not always, of course, but typically solidly built.
1: Mm-hmm. What does it say to you about how values are changing from generation to generation? Do we value different things now?
2: I do think that is the case. I'm always hesitant to broad brush generations, but I think younger generations are more focused on experiences than material possessions than, say, the generation ahead of me. I'm also like Christopher Gen X, but if you think about boomers, they were pretty generally categorized as around material stuff. So they you know, bought bigger and bigger homes and filled them with more things. I think the younger generations are more aware that experiential purchases, you know, spending money on life experiences is probably going to be more happiness provoking than buying more and more stuff. Mm-hmm. So I think we are seeing that shift.
1: There is that other stuff though that represents an experience, like a trophy or a letter or a photograph. And so what do you do? What did you do with all of that stuff?
2: That was really difficult. So one of the first things I did was, so after emptying my parents' house, I found, as part of that process, I found my mom's athletic trophies from when she was in high school. And I thought, oh, it was so hard to get rid of them, although they had no value. But then I thought, I have a box of my own athletic trophies from when I was in high school sitting in my storage room. And so so that was one of the first things I did, was look at the things from when I was a child that I'd been holding on to and get rid of them. So I had stacks of correspondence back from when we used to write letters with pen pals and things. So thankfully, my husband encouraged me to read through them first. And I did. I actually spent a few hours reading through them, reflecting on my life at that time. And then I got rid of them. So the trophies, the letters. But my mother's photo albums are still sitting in my closet, because I'm finding it very difficult to get rid of photographs. So I think there are different emotional cues and triggers attached to these things.
1: Do you need to? I mean, maybe it's one of these things with the does it bring you joy situation.
2: Well, I mean, I think there are something like 50 of them.
1: Okay.
2: and they fill an entire closet. And if I don't do something with them, then again, I'm just deferring it over to my sons. And so I definitely have to do something about it, but I keep deferring the work, basically.
1: Yeah. What do you think we should be thinking about every time we buy something new, or something new is in our possession, some trophy, some piece of memorabilia? Like, what are the things, the steps that we should go through in our minds before we bring it into our home?
2: That's a great question. And as a marketing professor, you know, I'm supposed to say buy lots of stuff. But in fact, I don't encourage that. I think that you really should think about, is this replacing something I have? And if it is, something's not working anymore, or fine, then you have to get rid of it. But augmenting and adding to the stuff, you really want to think about, what is this going to be used for? How frequently am I going to use it? A perfect example are travel souvenirs. So as people travel more, I think one of the things they should be asking themselves is, what do I need to bring home? Because honestly, a t-shirt from every country you've ever visited is probably not a good investment. So think very hard about how this is going to fit into your everyday life. Mm-hmm. And a lot of the times it's not.
1: Just before you go, you know, some of this is about if the adult, the parent is still alive and is passing something on and you don't want it, it can be difficult if somebody doesn't want the thing that is most valued by you. How do you have those conversations?
2: That's a very difficult conversation. And actually, there's a lot of consumer researchers who've looked into this. Linda Price and her colleagues have looked at this, and we call it the worthy recipient problem. So older consumers really agonize over finding someone who will actually value the object the way they did. And if it doesn't happen in the family, often then they will turn to these agents like you were talking to earlier in the program that will help them find someone who will value that. And so you actually see more donation because there's a worthy recipient out there in the world. It just doesn't happen to be in my family. But it's a very difficult conversation.
1: Mm-hmm. Okay, June, we will leave it there. And hopefully you find a way to part with those photo albums at some point. Thank you very much for this, June.
2: Thank you.
1: June Cott is a professor of marketing at the Western University's Ivy Business School. 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I'm Rebecca Zanbergen.

0: There is a whole category of posts on social media these days that focus on things that are strangely satisfying, like this. The sound of a fork poking through aluminum foil. On Reddit, there's an entire category devoted to, quote, those little things that are inexplicably satisfying, whether it's the swirling icing pattern from a giant cake piping tip, a perfectly organized box of fly fishing lures, or the sound of hail falling on a mountainside of slate rock. These are all small things, little moments that somebody somewhere took the time to stop and take in. And my next guest says if we all did that a little more often, not just online, but in the real physical world around us, our lives would be better for it. Ian Bogost is a contributing writer at The Atlantic and a professor of computer science and engineering at Washington University in St. Louis. His new book is called The Small Stuff, How to Lead a More Gratifying Life. Ian, how do you define the small stuff?
1: So one way to say is it's stuff that's not big. Think of like all the things that you think are really important in your life, your career maybe, or your family, finding the right partner, having kids or not, and then having your kids grow up well, going on vacation, saving up for something big, all of those big future aspirations. That's like big stuff that's associated with happiness. And small stuff are like the ones you started with. So like I have my coffee cup right here and I can feel the warmth of it and the heft of it. And it's this delightful kind of translucent green color. And that's not at all the same as my career or my family, but it's delightful. And the kind of delight that it delivers is different from happiness. I call it gratification. And it's like that sensory connection to the world around you that you feel in your body.
0: And why do you think that is delightful? Because I feel there are probably those who are listening right now who would think that's just a coffee mug.
1: Isn't it funny that we have to ask this question? Because It's like, we know it's delightful, right? Anytime I bring any of these examples up with people, they're like, oh yeah, I love that. Of course I love holding my mug warm coffee in the morning. That's part of it. That's just as good as drinking the coffee and feeling caffeinated from it. So I think we already know in our bodies, if not our minds, the gratification is joyous and is a big part of the important stuff in our lives. But we've convinced ourselves that it's not as important as the big stuff. And so we kind of suppress it. We look past it. Sometimes we feel guilty about it. And we're used to like delaying gratification or any kind of sensory or bodily delight because it's sort of sinful or it's indulgent. And instead you're supposed to be planning for the future. So we kind of get like stuck in this jag with ourselves where we think gratification doesn't matter. But it really does because it's happening to you all the time.
0: And what made you sort of tap into this idea in your own life?
1: I've been interested in ordinary life, what I call ordinary life, for a long time. And you know, I write about like slushies and toasters and slippers in addition to technology and politics and academia for The Atlantic and elsewhere. So I'd always had this kind of interest, but I didn't kind of put the pieces together until a few years ago when I wrote about the stick shift automobile for The Atlantic, and specifically about how electric vehicles were meant the end of it because they don't have transmissions. And I got all this feedback, all these emails, postal mail, all sorts of contact from readers. Millions of them read this and they were like, wow, like that was really important to me. I really connected with that. And that was what told me, okay, it's not really the stick shift they're responding to. It's this sense of connection and contact that's an example of, but that's much bigger. And so I embarked on this process of kind of taking my own intuition seriously and delving into it as a project rather than a distraction.
0: Is it a sensory thing or is it nostalgia?
1: It's a sensory thing. Nostalgia is useful as a way of identifying some of the ways that this used to be easier, that gratification used to be easier. So the stick shift is an example. Like, you know, most of us don't drive them anymore. It's hard to buy them. And you may look back on that moment and think, my first car, and I remember grinding the gears. And that's nostalgic, right? Or vinyl records, or mm-hmm. people miss their tape players, or they wish they had a heavy telephone handset instead of the touchscreen. But you can't live in the past, right? And so all the nostalgia is really good for is showing you something that kind of eroded for lots of different reasons. The good news is you don't have to live in the past because, I mean, your coffee mug's still right there, right? You know, the sound of our voice.

0: voices in your listeners' ears is still there. The feel of my desk under my hands in front of me is still there. So I see nostalgia as just like a catalyst for identifying that gratification is good and that we enjoy it. And then you can move on to the contemporary world and the future where there's plenty of it available.
1: You say the end of the stick shift is an example of the disconnect between control and outcome. What do you mean by that?
0: So we used to have just a lot more diverse opportunities to connect our bodies to the world and to feel the results, to like feel really engaged and connected to things and people and places. Stick shift is one example, but one that I bring up all the time is like you go to a public restroom these days, a washroom, and you don't touch anything, you know, which feels good because it's like, well, I don't know if I want to touch stuff in there. But then the faucet, instead of turning the handles, you put your hands under and maybe the sensor works and maybe it doesn't. And then the towel's like that and the soap dispenser is like that and the toilet flushes for you. And so all of those kinds of automation systems, they've taken away this little tiny opportunity to be in the world physically. There's all sorts of stuff like this. A lot of our lives are now mediated by smartphones, right? And so things that we used to have to go somewhere to do, like maybe the grocery store to shop and you'd feel the avocados and test if they were ripe. And now you punch it into Instacart or your favorite app and it gets delivered to you. Or the QR code menu is an example people really connect with. So like there's many, many, many examples of this. Some are technological, some are bureaucratic, and altogether I call it a sense of like dematerialization. Like we've been like disconnected from the physical world. And we didn't notice it happening. Like nobody really noticed. You know, it's like, oh, I don't need to touch the faucet. That's fine. But over time, when enough of that stuff kind of built up, there was a loss.
1: So you sort of described two things here. There's a loss because of this dematerialization. However, you also just said that there are still so many examples of things where we can have those tactile moments. We're just overlooking them. Why are we overlooking them then?
0: Yeah, I think what happened is our lives became kind of more one note. One way to think about this is we have a less diverse sensory life than we used to. So, you know, if you think about the average day and the number of things you saw, heard, touched, smelled, tasted even, there used to be more of them. But then when, you know, you just kind of had a fridge full of beverages at your office or you don't have to go anywhere anymore, you can just get on Zoom or send someone an email instead of going to visit them, those sort of fell away, right? So, but at the same time, they didn't because they're still right there. The difference is now you feel like you have to re-motivate yourself to be in that world. And that's where I think some work has to happen, which I try to offer some advice on how to do.
1: And I know you separate what is happiness and what is gratification, but if you appreciate and are gratified more frequently, does that lead to happiness, do you think?
0: Short answer is yes, but it's a little more complicated. The way I think about happiness is like, happiness is sort of retrospective. You look back on your life and you think, okay, or you look back on the last year and you think, what happened? Did I accomplish my goals? And it's really big and takes a lot of work. Gratification is easy and it happens in the moment. Like if you feel that warmth of your mug, if you wait too long and the coffee cools down, then you've missed that opportunity. You can claim it again tomorrow or when you make another coffee. So it's right there and available, but it's not the kind of thing you can put off or wait for. So the immediacy of it, it delivers this little tiny bit of contentment. So if you think of happiness as like this deferred but very large kind of contentment and gratification as an immediate but smaller scale one, then yeah, it's like filling a glass of water drip by drip rather than filling up all at once. And if you build this kind of like bulwark of gratifying experiences, then it's not so much that you'll be happier, it's that you'll be more content, which may help you achieve happiness more easily.
1: Mm. You know, we're always talking these days about return to office and who's back in the office 5 days and when are you at home? Yeah. And it's an ongoing conversation. And I'm curious how all of this plays into those folks who have either spent time at home and are back in the office, or, you know, gratifying moments might be different at home than they are in the office. And so how does that play into this conversation?
0: On the one hand, if you have to go to work, then you have more opportunities to interact with the world. And that means that you have more opportunities for gratification. So even if you feel like, gosh, I really can work from home, or I'd rather work from home, then you are missing out on feeling the steering wheel in your hands and slipping the car into its parking space and hearing the sounds of the city and the clod of your feet against the ground as you walk.

0: like any knowledge worker does, rather than in the field or on a construction site or what have you. So I don't think what people want is necessarily to work at home. I mean, they may want that because it's much more convenient. They have control over their time, you know, all of that.
1: But can't they, sorry, I just want to jump in, because can't they find those moments that you're talking about at home, their cat purring or the sounds of their drip coffee maker going, like all of those things still exist just somewhere else.
0: They totally can, and you're absolutely right. But think about the discourse that people have about work from home. They're not talking about it that way. They're saying, I'm just as productive at home. It's more of that sort of happiness outcomes-oriented conversation. I was able to do my job just as effectively during the pandemic from home. Why can't I keep doing it? Or maybe, oh, I can get other things done. I can get my laundry done, or I can do a workout, right? So one thing you have to shift from the kind of happiness goal-oriented mindset to the gratification one is that we're not just living for outcomes. We're also living for the experience of living. And that experience of living, whether it's at work, at home, at a job site, is meaningful. It's worth having for the sake of it, not just because it leads to something else.
1: And so how do you get there? How do you appreciate those moments? How do you find the time? And maybe you don't need the time to have a gratification moment, but how do you do it?
0: Yeah, you don't need the time because it's happening all the time. And this is a little bit of a mind trick to get back in the saddle with gratification, that you have to realize you don't have to make it hard. We're so used to trying to make our lives hard because we think that working through difficult things is what makes them valuable. So once you feel like a sense of that connection to the world, that some of the examples we've been talking about, one thing you can do is just occupy them, like just let them linger slightly longer than feels reasonable, even to allow it to kind of enter your sensory perception and to feel it fully, and you'll feel it. If it feels a little strange or weird or even embarrassing, that's like a good sign. Like a lot of times people will sort of shirk away from something that feels strange and we go, oh, what's wrong with me? I shouldn't do that. Like, you know, some of the examples we started with, if you're like poking holes in the foil with your lunch, like, what am I doing? But that's where gratification lives. Another thing you can do, this is kind of related to the work and home stuff we were discussing, is just seek out different kinds of sensory experiences than the ones that you typically undergo. Like whether that's at home or at work, if you're typing with your fingertips all day on a keyboard, then maybe you want to put those fingers into the dirt at home in your garden, not because you like want to be a gardener or grow herbs or, you know, build a sort of secondary life that you could monetize, not for that reason, but just to feel something different with your senses than you do otherwise.
1: You know, one of the things you talk about and spend some time on in the book is something called ASMR, which is not something that's super tactile if you're the one just consuming it online. But for people who are not, so for people who aren't familiar with what ASMR is, just describe it for us.
0: It's videos on YouTube and TikTok of people performing kind of basic, simple actions like pretending to cut your hair or folding towels or ironing. And they do this to produce the kind of sensory result of those actions because they have these like highly amplified microphones. And some people get like physical tingly sensations in the back of their neck, like if someone like kind of touches the back of your head. I don't get that, but some people do. And others just watch it, often because they find it relaxing, just to watch someone fold towels for 20 minutes or to tap the side of a shampoo bottle and hear the distinctive sound of it. What's interesting to me about these ASMR creators is that they're kind of like reintroducing, like millions of people watch this stuff, and they're reintroducing the world to the idea that that connection, that tactile sensory connection with ordinary life is valuable and is worthwhile and is okay and normal.
1: Yeah. And you actually spoke to a Canadian ASMR creator named Tara.
0: Yeah,
1: she makes videos of herself folding towels, as you mentioned, among other things. Have a listen.
2: This towel is so soft.
1: Why do you think watching other people have those gratifying moments is helpful for some people?
0: Some of it is just normalization. When you see someone do this and then you see millions of other people are watching it, you think, huh, you know, I'm not so weird for wanting to touch my towels. I think another aspect of it is you feel how soothing her voices and the sounds are. Like people are stressed and, you know, they get into the ASMR viewing sometimes for like therapeutic reasons, and that's fine. But I think what they discovered

0: rubber in so doing is it's not just the relaxation, it's also the towels or whatever it is that are interesting. I think there's like almost like a vicarious aspect to it. Like by watching someone else do something, you are kind of doing it yourself in a way, perceptually, right? And your brain can sometimes respond in that manner. But I think the most important thing about it is just normalization. You see Tara fold her towels for 20 minutes and you think, you know, my towels, when they come out of the wash, they're warm and they're fluffy, and that's important to me.
1: There is a sensual aspect to it, I would argue.
0: Yeah, and this has become confused for some people, right? Like, you know, because we're so used to our senses kind of quickly degrading into some sort of like sinful kind of sensory experience, right? But also we're not used to fully feeling our senses. I think one of the things about ASMR specifically is it kind of gives us an opportunity to test those waters, to feel what it's like to feel something without it like devolving into desire, right? Or sexual gratification or what have you, right? It's more about like just feeling something is interesting on its own. It doesn't need to lead to something else. And I don't really talk about this in the book, but I think it's an important point that, you know, what if we lived more rich and diverse and meaningful and serious sensory lives, then we'd have less of that baggage overall.
1: You know, our world is always evolving. The way we live our lives is always evolving. And so is there an argument to be made that maybe the way we live our lives today is not worse, it's just different, in that, you know, we have this disconnect to some of the things that we do and that we don't have those moments. Is it just different, not worse?
0: No, that's right. That's right. And I'm glad you made that point, because it's easy to kind of blame technology or change and say things were better in the past. A different version of nostalgia is more about social change than it is about technological change. And the reason it's true is that we have to live in the present. We can't live in the past. And one way of living in the present is feeling yourself. We're so used to living in the future or the past. And if you can get back in touch with gratification, it helps you live in that present moment and appreciate it more, because we actually have it very, very good. Our lives are better than they have been historically. And that's an important point to remember.
1: Do you find, like, is it good to talk about those gratifying moments, or do you just squirrel them away in your own brain and enjoy them? Because I remember my dad always, when he peels an orange, if he can get it in one thing, like, that's his like favorite thing. And sometimes you watch him and you're like, oh, it's just silly, but is it worth talking? Hey, I did this thing because it makes me feel good and I like it.
0: You know, as I've been talking about the book with people all around the country and the world, the number of people that call into radio shows or that write to me with these stories, these examples like the one you just gave, it's just overwhelming. People are desperate to talk about it. And I think it's because they haven't had an opportunity. Even with strangers, someone rings my bell and they're doing work on the house, and I'll, you know, talk about the sounds that the street is making. And I just find that people are right there with me. They want to do it. And the more that you do it, that is, the more that you make gratification just a normal part of everyday life, then the more normal it feels, the more meaningful it feels, the easier it is to accept.
1: You love the ice bucket at a hotel too, I understand.
0: Oh gosh, yes, this is one of my favorite things. When you go into a hotel and you go down the hall, you like pad down the hall, maybe in the slippers they provide, and then you have that bucket and you put it in the machine and you press the big button and then the ice tumbles out, chunk, chunk, chunk, chunk, chunk, chunk. I've always loved that my whole life. And it's the kind of thing where, like, you don't even need the ice, maybe. Have you ever done that? You know, like, I don't need ice.
1: Who's using ice? Yeah.
0: Right, but you go to do it just for the sake of doing it. I mean, I think that's a great example.
1: Talk to me a little bit about the phrase "a waste of time" and how maybe writing this book helped you rethink that idea.
0: It's like the ice bucket, you know, like, why would you do that? We don't need any ice. Like, just sit down, just watch TV, just get on with it. That sort of attitude is pervasive. We're always telling ourselves, or especially our kids, right? A lot of the folks I talked to, including the ASMR creators, talked about like being called off as kids for touching things. We're so used to trying to move past our sensory life because we think it like gets in the way of doing important or meaningful stuff. It's a waste of time to shift your car when you don't have to. It's a waste of time to press the elevator button when the computer can make it work more efficiently. It's a waste of time to want to roll your own towels in the bathroom when you can just wave your hand under it. But what are you doing with your time if not living in your body in the world? Like, the time was going to pass anyway, and there you are, doing all the things that you're doing to get to happiness and outcomes. You might as well experience those moments along the way, because otherwise you miss them.
1: What if you have a boss that doesn't get that? Right?
0: Yeah. Yeah. I think that, I think there's always room. I think there's always room. Like one of the stories I tell in the book is about one of my editors at the Atlantic who got like a mechanical keyboard at his desk, you know, that clicky click kind of keyboard.
1: Mm-hmm.
0: And it's a silly example, but it's one where, you know, he was like, gosh, I type all day. I want to feel the sensation of my work more readily. I'm going to get this keyboard that lets me do it. So even in the work he's already doing, and by the way, we have great bosses. So I'm not saying that's, they're like forcing you to sit at your desk and work all the time. But just that sense of doing the work, that might be as important as the outcomes related to it. This is a big topic, but I think in general, in our work, we spend like 8 hours a day at work, right? And our work lives are very directed toward outcomes either for the firm or for yourself in advancement in your career. But a lot of work is just being in the moment-to-moment experience of work. I talked to some trades workers, you know, tile setters, plumbers, that kind of thing for the book.
1: Mm-hmm.
0: And one reason that some people are sort of looking with envy from the white-collar world onto the so-called blue-collar world, onto the trade world, is those folks have like this deep sensory connection with their work moment to moment that then is very, very directly connected to the production of outcomes. And it's always great if the sensory life and the outcome life are sort of aligned in your job or in your home life. But even if they're misaligned, there's still the fact of the moment to moment experience.
1: How often are you finding new moments to enjoy versus the same ones over and over?
0: I'm always aware of this now. Like as I've been thinking about gratification now for many years, I find that I'm just more open to lots of experiences that I might not have been previously. So it's not so much that I'm looking to collect them or I'm keeping a journal. I just find that I have a kind of sensory openness that I've developed. And I developed that in large part through repetition of habits. So, you know, like I pull coffee on my espresso machine every morning in a particular way, and I love doing that. And I'm not like doing it to train myself to feel more gratified, but doing it has helped me attend to it, to accept the sounds and feelings of using it. And then when I'm in a different environment or a different location, or I'm talking to someone new or just something new is happening around me, I just feel much more open to it. And that includes things that I do all the time, but that are still new. You know, you go outside in the summer and the warm sun hits your face and you've felt it 1,000 times before, but there it is again. And that againness is new, even though it's familiar. So one way I think about this is like, you don't need a different life. You just need a slightly different way of living the life you already have.
1: Okay. And the first thing, I guess I can't ask you, I was going to say, what are you going to enjoy in the next moment that when we hang up this call?
0: I'm going to touch the windscreen of my microphone, ASMR style, which I sometimes do when I move it, you know, out of the way so I can go back to my life. And then I'm going to, you know, maybe make another coffee or even just feel the heft of it as I drop it into the dishwasher. I mean, these are the things I live for now and I love doing them.
1: Okay. Ian, I appreciate your time. This was fascinating. Thank you for this.
0: Thanks so much. Appreciate it.
1: Ian Bogost's new book is called The Small Stuff, How to Lead a More Gratifying Life. He's a contributing writer at The Atlantic and also a professor of computer science and engineering at Washington University in St. Louis. 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I'm Rebecca Zanbergen. This summer, we are bringing you some of the best of CBC podcasts. Today, it's The Dose with Dr. Brian Goldman. As we head into the August long weekend, many of us are heading to campsites, cabins, cottages, and other outdoorsy places. And where there is nature, there are often ticks. So in this episode, what to know about the latest tick-borne diseases in Canada and how to keep yourself safe.
2: Hi, I'm Dr. Brian Goldman. Welcome to The Dose. There are currently more than 40 different types of ticks in Canada. Unfortunately, that also means more Lyme disease and other tick-borne illnesses. So this week we are asking, what are the latest tick-borne diseases in Canada? Hi, Jad. Welcome to The Dose.
3: Hi, Brian. How are you?
2: I'm fine, you know, getting myself ready for being outdoors in the tick season. What is the tick forecast for this year?
3: Well, the tick forecast always depends on where you live. So every province in Canada has its really own unique profile. At the moment, we've noticed on the ATIC platform, which is where we record abundance data of where people have encountered ticks, is that Southern Ontario and Ontario in general this year seems to have about 80% more black-legged ticks than last year. So my tick forecast is it's going to be a high tick season.
2: What about Quebec and Nova Scotia?
3: So Quebec so far, the numbers are very comparable to last year. Obviously, out east, it's been a harsh spring. But in Quebec, we're seeing very similar numbers. We're seeing actually more American dog tick this year. Nova Scotia is peculiar this year because Nova Scotia has typically quite a lot of black-legged tick. But the weather on the East Coast has been, well, at least as far as I'm concerned, pretty horrendous. And so it seems like we are seeing quite a delay in the tick season this year. And so the numbers for, if we compare again with the numbers from last year, for the black-legged tick, they're quite down in Nova Scotia. So again, really the regional conditions have a lot of influence on the abundance of the ticks that are already established in the region. So you really have to look at things regionally. It's really hard to give a country-level forecast.
2: Well, you certainly know your ticks, and that's why we have come to you. But before we begin with the rest of our conversation, can you give us a hi? My name is, tell us what you do and where you do it.
3: Hi. So my name is Professor Jade Savage. I'm an entomologist and I work at Bishop's University in the Department of Biology and Biochemistry. And the reason why you're speaking with me today is that I'm the creator and the director of the ETIC platform, which is an online community-based tick monitoring platform. And it is now the official partner of the Public Health Agency of Canada for tracking ticks across the country.
2: I think we're going to want to hear more about that in just a moment. But I want to begin with something you've already talked about, the black-legged tick. It's one of the most well-known in Canada. It's infamous for spreading Lyme disease. But what other germs and conditions does it spread?
3: So the black-legged tick is mostly found in Canada from Manitoba and eastwards. So it's not found across the whole country, even though it pops up in Alberta quite frequently because it will travel on birds. But it is established in eastern Canada. So first off, I'm not a doctor. I don't have a medical degree. So that is important. That is your job. So if we're looking at sort of the major ones beyond Lyme disease, we have anaplasmosis. So anaplasmosis has been in the news in recent years, especially in the province of Quebec. There's been clusters of cases and we're seeing more and more every year. Then there's Powassan virus. That one is a bit different. It's not a bacterium. So it's a virus. And that one is not just a black-legged tick. There are a few other species that can transmit Powassan virus, including the Ixodes cookii, which is nothing for you, but is the groundhog tick. So these three together, probably the most important. Then there's babesiosis. Babesiosis is a parasite. We are seeing that much more in the U.S. And there are also a few other bacteria which are close to the spirochete that causes Lyme disease, but will have slightly different impacts when it infects humans. So those are the general ones. And then, of course, the black-legged tick is also a vector for various pathogens that can infect wildlife and animals. So it is definitely, it seems that it is more versatile than a lot of the other tick species.
2: You mentioned the American dog tick, which is also of some medical concern in Canada. Why is that?
3: So I'd say, you know, if we have to compare the both, I would say it is the lesser of two evils compared to the black-legged tick. So the American dog tick, well, first off, it's bigger. It's a species that will readily feed on humans. However, it tends to be large. It has white markings. It's actually quite striking. And it's easier to notice than the black-legged tick just because of its size and its marking. So often people will detect the American dog tick faster. But that being said, at the moment, the main concern for the American dog tick is Rocky Mountain spotted fever. This is a rickettsial bacteria, and it has been of some concern. I mean, there's another closely related species in Alberta and BC that can also transmit that pathogen. But especially last year in Ontario, there were clusters of Rocky Mountain spotted fever that were diagnosed in dogs, at least 2 human cases, maybe more. And this was all associated primarily with the Long Point area in Ontario. So this pathogen has been along for a long time. It's not new. It's been in Canada. It's in the U.S. However, it seems to be, just like anaplasmosis, it seems to be emerging, and therefore it is one that is sort of gotten back on the radar. So that is why it is also of some concern, but at the moment, again, of much lesser global importance than the blacklegged tick.
2: There are 2 invasive tick species that are also getting a lot of attention in Canada right now, the Lone Star tick and the Asian longhorn tick. How common are they?
3: At the moment, the Asian longhorn tick does not have a single valid record in the country. It has been stopped at the border. This one is of primarily veterinary importance. It is a very neat species because it doesn't need males to reproduce. So the female is able to lay eggs and have offsprings without a male. And so that means it can reproduce very fast. It is an issue mostly for cattle. It can be found in a bunch of other hosts, but at the moment, the main concern is cattle because of filariosis, which is an infection of high veterinary relevance. And so Canada is on super high alert. So CFIA has been monitoring cattle that come into Canada to make sure that it doesn't come in. But like anything, it is at the border. So it is moving north, and everyone is anticipating that at some point it will find a way in. However, on the ATIC platform, and as far as I'm concerned with all the other surveillance efforts in the country, the Asian longhorn has not yet been recorded in the country.
2: And of course, CFIA, Canadian Food Inspection Agency, the Asian longhorn tick is a livestock pest. Is it harmful to people?
3: Yes and no. So in its natural range in Asia, it is known to be a vector for a viral encephalitis. However, so far in America, as far as I know, again, things can evolve quickly. I do not think that this pathogen has been detected in the American population of the Asian longhorn tick.
2: So let's talk about the Lone Star tick, because as a student of medicine and diagnosis, there is a fascinating side effect that can occur when the Lone Star tick infects human beings, isn't there?
3: The Lone Star tick, full disclosure, it's my favorite tick. It's gorgeous. It is very striking. Again, in its adult form, it's a relatively large tick, and the females have this lovely, shiny white dot on the back. So it is easy to notice. We do get Lone Stars in Canada on occasion.
1: That's all the time we have today for The Current Review. 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I'm Rebecca Zanbergen. 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

0: 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Is Velcro superior to laces?
1: Time magazine says the word Velcro combines the syllables vel, meaning velvet, and cro, meaning what? Lisa.
2: I believe it comes from the Latin meaning.
0: Comedy you can get attached to on The Debaters with host Steve Patterson. 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And on demand on CBC Listen. People finding their new frequencies. Stories from Canadians of color and immigrants adapting their culture. Music filled with a desire for discovery from around the world and in Canada. Hear Canada Reflected on Frequencies with host Errol Nazareth after the news.
3: From CBC News, The World This Weekend, The World This Hour, I'm Mike Miles. Anxiety is running high this weekend for hundreds of thousands of travelers booked with WestJet. The airline in a labor dispute with its flight attendants with the deadline less than 26 hours away. And as Nisha Patel reports, WestJet's preparing for a shutdown.
4: This Canadian youth choir is booked for travel to Sweden on Tuesday. 91 kids and their chaperones set to compete in the World Choir Games. But if their WestJet flight is canceled, they may not make it there. Sonia Hindmarsh, director of Pacific Voices Choir, says the group has been planning and practicing for more than a year.
5: We can't ask families to pay another $1,000 or $2,000 to get their kid on another flight.
4: They're just some of the thousands of Canadians whose summer vacations are up in the air. WestJet flight attendants could strike after 12:01 a.m. Mountain Time on Sunday, or they could be locked out by the airline. WestJet started parking Boeing 737 aircraft across its network today, preparing its operations for a range of possible outcomes. Negotiations between the airline and the union continue. In a message posted on social media, the union says it hopes to resolve the labor dispute. Nisha Patel, CBC News, Toronto.
3: FIFA has benched plans to sell off part of the World Cup to private investors. President Gianni Infantino says the uproar raised created too many divisions among soccer organizations. Brendan Dunlop is founder of Canadian Soccer News. He says Infantino may have undermined his own leadership.
6: It certainly seems like he's lost a lot of faith and a lot of backers, and I think a lot of people who may have questioned his leadership or questioned his agenda surrounding this World Cup, but maybe still were in line with him, have fallen off from this. And I think it's going to be very, very difficult for Gianni Infantino to keep his position and to win back any of the people that he may have lost through this.
3: Infantino's plan would have created a $20 billion division to run FIFA events, backed by New York investor Joshua Kushner, brother of Jared, Donald Trump's son-in-law. Soccer bodies in Asia, Europe, and North America oppose the proposal. Nearly all the 50,000 migrants who breached the border into the Spanish territory of Ceuta are back in neighboring Morocco, many of them returning voluntarily after finding a lack of shelter and food. Thursday's mass crossing sparked a humanitarian crisis in the Spanish enclave. Migrants say they'd hope to stay in search of work opportunities and a better future.
7: I really want to see her, but your people don't want us.
3: Dozens of people died while trying to cross into Ceuta by sea. European leaders denounced the incident as a threat to countries inside the EU's border-free Schengen zone. The federal government has committed another $4 million to support the BC community of Tumbler Ridge after February's deadly mass shooting. Matt Preprost has more.
8: Public Safety Canada says $4 million in funding will keep services running for people in Tumbler Ridge, still coping with February's mass shooting that left 8 victims dead. The Canadian Red Cross is receiving $2.5 million. The charity has been offering financial support to the families of those who were injured and killed and helping with the mental health crisis response. The rest of the federal money is going to the BC government to hire more victim service workers and help plan for how the province responds to large casualty events in the future. Public Safety Canada says just over $1 million will support Shift BC, a provincial program focused on preventing violence connected to hate and violent extremism. The federal government has already committed $100 million to replace the Tumbler Ridge Secondary School and help upgrade the local health center. Matt Preprost, CBC News, Fort St. John.
3: Statistics Canada says the country's real gross domestic product edged up 0.3% in May. It's the second month in a row the Canadian economy has grown. Resource extraction led the charge, especially mining, oil and gas. Real estate, construction and manufacturing also fared well. StatsCan says early estimates suggest GDP grew again in June by 0.2%. That is The World This Hour. For CBC News, I'm Mike Miles.
9: Good evening, I'm Julie Buckingham, checking your weather forecast for the city of Winnipeg. Tonight, a mainly clear sky, the low 17. Tomorrow, mainly sunny, high of 29. Then overnight, remaining clear, dropping down to 19. For Sunday, sunshine but very windy, gusts up to 50 kilometers an hour, the high 31. Holiday Monday, good chance of showers in the morning, then increasing clouds, high of 24. And for Tuesday, a mix of sun and clouds, high 23 degrees.
10: The Commonwealth Games are headed to Glasgow, Scotland. 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

year. Timeless classics from legends like Calypso Rose and the Mighty Bomber. A tribute to Rudolph Charles, he was a giant in Trinidad and Tobago's steel pipe history. And songs from Calypsonians, whose music captured what life was like in England in the late 40s. Welcome to Frequencies. A few years ago, on a snowy winter morning in Toronto, Drew Gonsalves saw something he's never forgotten. The singer with Cobo Town saw two Caribbean women in nursing scrubs waiting at a bus stop. They had their headphones on and were dancing and singing along to the music. Gonsalves said, "The scene immediately made me think of my own mother and women who worked night after night to build a new life and provide for the children they were raising, often on their own." That moment inspired him to write Scarborough Girl. It features the Trinidadian legend, Calypso.

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1: Calypsonians are the mouthpiece of the nation. Calypsonians are reporters. They might not report with a pen and a paper, but they report it in the song.
0: The 86-year-old legend, she's 86 and she's still touring, people. She's fought sexism and championed women's rights since writing her first song when she was just 15. Calypso Rose's song, No Madame, tells the story of a domestic worker who struggles with an employer who does not value her work. Rose sings, I have to wash, starch and iron for the children and the husband. I'm working like an elephant for only $20 a month. Here's the song that gives voice to everyone who feels their work is

Calypso Rose, and an anthem that a lot of us might be able to relate to. No, madame. Calypso Rose is the first woman to win the Calypso Monarch title. David Rudder became a national hero in Trinidad when he burst onto the Calypso scene more than 30 years back. He is a master wordsmith who wrote songs about corrupt Trinidadian politicians, police brutality, and even a song that the West Indies Cricket Board adopted as its anthem. Rudder moved to Toronto in the early 2000s and worked with many Canadian musicians, including Cane Fire. Here's a track that they recorded together.

people say God is a Trini. I love that line. What a fire track, eh? Trini to the Bone by Kane Fire and the legendary David Rudder. He once said, the youngsters like party music, but at the end of the carnival season, it's the songs that tell the stories that stand the test of time. And those, my friends, are the songs we celebrate every week here on Frequencies. I'm Errol Nazareth. You're tuned to the Calypso edition of Frequencies on CBC Music, CBC Radio 1 and SiriusXM. Stay with us, please, to hear a song that honors the Hammer. That's the nickname for a guy who revolutionized the steel band movement in Trinidad. Frequencies is available on demand on the CBC Listen app. All right, more David Rudder now. On this song, he pays tribute to Rudolph Charles, a key figure in Trinidad and Tobago's steel band history. Charles was called a hammer because he always carried a mallet to tune and beat his beloved steel bands. He's also a master metallurgist who completely changed the way steel bands were made and played. Without once naming Charles in the song, Rudder asks, "Where the man with the hammer gone?" And he answers with, "On a silver chariot, riding to the sun, leaving fire in its wake, spirits on the run." Well, I hope someone says that about me when I go to the Great Spirit.

beautiful homage to Rudolph Charles by David Rudder. Charles is credited with helping elevate the steel pan from a street instrument into a respected musical art form. The Mighty Bomber was a key figure in Calypso history. He was born Clifton Ryan and was known for his clever lyrics, storytelling, and always being impeccably dressed. The singer had a notable Canadian connection. He was commissioned to compose and record a song for Expo 67, which was Canada's centennial celebration. That same year, Bomber traveled to Toronto to perform at the first Caribana, which is now known as the Toronto Caribbean Carnival. Here's one of his hits that was covered by Harry Belafonte. This

Big Three by Jesse Ryan and the Kaiso Street Collective. Ryan is Mighty Bomber's grandson. He made a beautiful documentary about his grandfather and released an album earlier this year titled Bomber's Dream, The Music of the Mighty Bomber. Ryan says, some voices never leave you, not just because of how they sound, but because of what they carry. History, humor, truth, and a way of seeing the world that refuses to fade. Beautifully said. We hope you're feeling the all Calypso edition of Frequencies. You can hear the show anytime on the CBC Listen app. Macumer Fifi first realized music could tell stories by watching and listening to Calypsonians in her native Trinidad. Since moving to Canada 40 years back, Fifi has won several awards and represented Canada around the world. Here's a fun song called Get Down, Adrian.

0: One of the passengers was the iconic calypso singer Lord Kitchener. Shortly after he got off the Windrush, a reporter asked him if he could sing a song. And check this, there's actually video footage of this interview on the dock.
1: Can I ask you your name?
2: Lord Kitchener.
1: Lord Kitchener. Now, I'm told that you are really the king of calypso singers, is that right?
2: Yes, that's
1: true. Will you sing for us?
2: Right now.
1: Yes.
2: London is the place for me. London, this lovely city. You can go to France or America, India, Asia, or Australia, but you must come back to London City. Well, believe me, I am speaking broad-mindedly. I am glad to know my mother country. I've been traveling the countries years ago, but this is the place I wanted to know, darling London. This is the place for me.
0: Isn't that incredible? Here's a studio version of London is the place for me. London.

Kitchener singing the praises of London. David Rudder, who you heard earlier, has a really interesting take on what Kitchener did when the Windrush docked in England. Rudder says Kitchener was well aware of the racism he'd be facing, so he sang to caress the egos of the British people. David Rudder says he just said what would make English people happy, because if they took to his spirit, then he might have an easier passage. That's pretty insightful, and it kind of resonates with many of us who've come here from other countries. The Lord Kitchener song you heard may have reflected the optimism of some of the newcomers to the UK, but not all of them shared that positivity. AZ Lawrence wrote a song that focuses on the challenges of adjusting to winters in Britain. In the song, West Indians in England, he sings, "When it's wintertime in England, I'm really sorry for these West Indians. They were born and grow in hot climate, and they come here where they can't find it." Here's a song that many of us can relate to.

But any time that it frosts, you find West Indians start to get cross. The Crave Line. From West Indians in England by AZ Lawrence. That song is on an excellent compilation on England's Soul Jazz Records. Its title is Calypso, Musical Poetry in the Caribbean, 1955 to 1969. Shout out to Soul Jazz Records, always delivering excellent compilations that hit the mark. I'm Errol Nazareth. You're listening to Frequencies on CBC Music, CBC Radio 1 and Sirius XM. Coming up, the Queen of Pan in Toronto. You don't want to miss that. Mighty Terror, what a great name, eh? He was another Calypsonian who shared his experience as a migrant in London. His song, No Carnival in Britain, expresses sadness about the lack of Trinidadian carnival traditions in his new home. In 1957, Mighty Terror was crowned Britain's first Calypso King for a couple of songs that capture his experiences in the UK. Here's No Carnival in Britain.

Me head does hurt me just like a going mad. 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I can't see pretender nor spoiler.

were loving the lines in these songs. I can't find rum here in Britain because it's more expensive than gold. After performing in England for many years, Mighty Terror moved back to Trinidad in 1965. A year later, he won the National Calypso Monarch title, which is the highest honor for calypsonians. Nana Blackman comes from Trinidadian musical royalty. Her grandfather, Lord Shorty, created soca, which is a hybrid of soul and calypso music. And her mother is the hit-making calypso star, Abby Blackman. To Nyla, her mom's greatest achievements happened away from the spotlight. Nyla calls her Wonder Woman because of the sacrifices she made while holding down several jobs. She says when money was tight, her mom would bake pies in the morning and sell them on the street before heading to a local school to teach. And despite having three children, her mother adopted a fourth child. Nyla is continuing her family's rich tradition with a sound that she calls not-so-Caribbean music. This is one of her songs.

0: sweetest melody.
1: Calypso Baby by Nyla Blackman. Singing Sandra was one of Trinidad and Tobago's most celebrated calypsonians. When she won the 1999 Calypso Monarch title for Voices from the Ghetto, she was singing from experience. Sandra says, "I had to leave school at the age of 15 to help my mother. I worked as a waitress, a bakery attendant, and grocery attendant." She says, "You find more love in the ghettos than you find in the sophisticated areas. You may send your child by me for some butter, some salt, some whatever, and we would share that. We share a kind of love that people who are not from the ghetto would not understand." Here now is Voices.

the legendary Calypsonian singing Sandra with Voices from the Ghetto. When she won the Calypso Monarch title in 1999, she was the first woman since Calypso Rose in 1978. Sandra won again in 2003. Calypso and Steel Pan are the heartbeat of Trini Carnival, and we are going to leave you with some Pan now on the Frequencies Calypso Show. Do you know how the Steel Pan was born? During World War II, U.S. military bases operating in Trinidad and Tobago trashed oil drums. All right, you know that phrase, one man's trash is another man's treasure? Well, poor people would heat the drums in bonfires and make dents in the softened ends that would produce different notes when hit with sticks. And what a beautiful sound that is. Here is Steel Pan player Joy Laps with Sharifa the Great.

0: Oh, I love that sound. And on these sweet notes, we come to the end of our Calypso special. Thank you for listening, and thanks to the Frequencies team, Ruben Mann and JJ Laborde. 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
6: In Alberta, keeping invasive species at bay is a never-ending battle. And tonight we'll meet its newest soldiers, a canine unit trained to sniff out mussels, making slow but steady progress toward the province's waterways.
7: From CBC News, The World This Hour, I'm Mike Miles. The growing wildfire near Clinton, B.C. has led to new evacuation orders for nearly 1,400 properties. As Shelley Joyce reports, that has some residents scrambling to pack up and find a safe place to go.
8: Wildfire Service is concerned about a cold front, which is words you never want to hear.
9: Colton Davies is with the Thompson-Nicola Regional District. He says a cold front is expected to arrive in the Cariboo, bringing gusty winds and increased fire behavior. Evacuation orders were expanded for 375 addresses on or near Loon Lake Road. Robert Charkey grew up in the Loon Lake area, lost a shop to the fire in the Elephant Hill blaze in 2017.
10: That was a learning experience. That rolled in and burned my big shop down.
9: Sharkey owns a 40-acre ranch on Loon Lake Road. So now before he and his three golden retrievers hit the road, headed for Cache Creek, he put his planning into action.
10: In the last few days, I started implementing the plan to be fire resistant without having water.
9: His strategy is to remove the fuel and cover parts of the deck with fireproof blankets.
10: Every fire is different. The predictability is unpredictable.
9: Shelley Joyce, CBC News, Kamloops.
7: Heavy storms and record rainfall in Edmonton have done lots of damage this summer, from flooded basements and downed trees to ruined outdoor events. Stephanie Cram reports the city's already estimating repairs from this summer's storms could cost up to $30 million.
11: After weeks of heavy storms, Edmonton is cleaning up the mess. City manager Eddie Robar says conditions this year are unlike anything he's seen before.
12: I used to live in Halifax. It rains all the time there. Not like this. Been in hurricanes that didn't look like that incident on Saturday.
11: That storm bringing an abrupt end to a Post Malone concert. Now the cleanup and repairs could cost the city upwards of $30 million. Some of that cost going towards cleaning up downed trees.
13: Our crews are working around the clock to address that.
11: Craig McEwen with the City of Edmonton, he says the amount of rain has saturated the soil, leaving nowhere for any new precipitation to go. Usually this time of year, Edmonton is dealing with dry, hot conditions. Not this level of precipitation, says Environment Canada meteorologist Brian Proctor.
14: We've had 533.8 millimeters of precipitation. That's a record amount for a summer.
11: Stephanie Cram, CBC News, Edmonton.
7: WestJet says it started parking planes in anticipation of a possible job action. The company saying negotiations with the union representing its cabin crew has not yet resulted in an agreement, but those talks are continuing. The deadline is now 25 hours away. WestJet says it's taking measures to avoid stranding guests in aircraft. A strike or a lockout could ground hundreds of flights early Sunday morning. 81 flights have been canceled so far. Treaty 8 First Nations of Alberta have changed their name to the Treaty 8 Sovereign Nations. They're calling it a response to the unprecedented provincial climate in the province. Scott Stevenson has more.
15: Grand Chief Trevor Mercredi says the new name reflects who they have always been, sovereign nations united under Treaty No. 8. He says it's been that way since long before the creation of Alberta, and no government has the authority to diminish their treaty rights. Mercredi says the name change sends a clear message that they will stand together and defend their treaty, people, and future. The resolution was passed unanimously at the 2026 Honoring Our Treaty Gathering and Annual General Meeting, which concluded yesterday at Woodland Cree First Nation. And while it is not outright stated in the release, First Nations leaders in Alberta have spoken out against the province's separatist movement and have launched a campaign to encourage people to vote in favor of staying in Canada in this October's referendum. Scott Stevenson, CBC News, Edmonton.
7: Soccer's governing body, FIFA, is scrapping a plan to sell off parts of the World Cup to private investors. President Gianni Infantino's $20 billion proposal was rejected by most international member associations. That is The World This Hour. For CBC News, I'm Mike Miles.
16: Good evening, I'm Julie Buckingham, checking your weather forecast for the city of Winnipeg. Tonight, a mainly clear sky, the low 17. Tomorrow, mainly sunny, high of 29. Then overnight, remaining clear, dropping down to 19. For Sunday, sunshine but very windy, gusts up to 50 kilometers an hour, the high 31. Holiday Monday, good chance of showers in the morning, then increasing clouds, high of 24. And for Tuesday, a mix of sun and clouds, high 23 degrees.
17: Hello, I'm Lauren McGinnis.
6: Good evening, I'm Chris Howden. This is As It Happens, the Midnight Edition. Tonight,
17: One Track Mind. With all eyes on cross-border trade, U.S. officials reject the automated inspections used on some Canadian rail lines, and Canada's human inspectors are applauding that rejection.
6: The dispute a full game. Despite near universal condemnation from the rest of the soccer world, the head of FIFA has yet to back down from a controversial plan to sell off a stake in the World Cup.
17: Hot take. Scientists in China conclude that extremely spicy food might act as a temporary pain reliever. But at least one guest from our archives would likely disagree.
6: Muscle bound. Alberta borrows the zero tolerance approach it has used for rats and hogs and sends some furry new recruits in to keep invasive bivalves out of the province.
17: Getting their point lacrosse, a northern BC lacrosse team was all set to compete in the provincial championships this week, only to have the rug pulled out from under them at the last minute.
6: And all over the map. At an international conference, the U.S. State Department displays a map of Africa that has the countries in the wrong place, putting the nation in indignation. As it happens, the Friday edition, radio that serves up a continental dog's breakfast.

0: Automated safety inspection systems used on some Canadian rail lines don't live up to American standards. That's the verdict of the U.S. Federal Railroad Administration, which rejected a request to allow automated inspections on routes used by the Canadian Pacific Kansas City Railroad to carry potash into the U.S. In a June letter, first reported today by the Investigative Journalism Foundation, the American Rail Authority says it found dozens of safety issues on CPKC trains that went undetected in automated inspections. Transport Canada has allowed those inspections on some routes since 2021. And since 2021, human beings like Joel Kennedy have been voicing concerns. Mr. Kennedy is the National Rail Director for Unifor, the union that represents train inspectors in Canada. We reached him in Winnipeg earlier today.
1: Joel, were you surprised to learn that American authorities had rejected the automated inspections that Transport Canada approved 5 years ago?
2: You know what, I was a little bit surprised, but to tell you the truth, not really. I was surprised to see the extent of in which it was rejected, but you know, really the FRA came out and said a lot of the things that we had identified for the last number of years with the technology.
1: What stood out to you about what the U.S. Federal Railroad Administration, the FRA, said in its letter about this?
2: I think the most shocking piece for me was the extent, obviously, of the misses and the defects that were taking place. We'd never heard of that before. And I guess the most stark comment that was really said was the technology is immature and take it back to Canada and keep testing it, you know, which was really quite telling for me.
1: We've reached out to Transport Canada and haven't heard back yet, but that side of it, I mean, some version of this is what you've been saying or advocating for. What do you make of Transport Canada's positioning at this point?
2: I'm disappointed because, you know, we didn't hear about any of this through, you know, the regulator, which we should be. You know, it's been kind of quiet. We actually received this from another labor union in the States who had made us aware of the FRA's findings. So I'm disappointed. I'm disappointed that it doesn't seem we've been listened to for the last number of years while we've been pushing for augmentation. We agree with the technology, to be clear, but we just don't agree with the technology, you know, working in an unregulated environment to replace humans. We believe in augmentation when it comes to safety.
1: Let's linger on that for a moment. Explain this notion that it's unregulated. What are the concerns you have about how this is, the oversight on the technology?
2: So the technology itself is owned by the railway, in this case, is CPKC, which the technology is great, but it's unregulated where there's really no regulation to the technology. It was developed and tested and implemented by the employers, and so Transport Canada has really had no involvement from that. The data that we are receiving is 100% from the employer, and it's hard to validate some of that data at times.
1: Canadian Pacific Kansas City, CPKC, the railroad involved here, sent us a statement that says their automated system has, quote, virtually eliminated mechanical caused train accidents in potash fleets traveling along the Vancouver route, end quote, as well that, and I'm quoting here again, independent research shows that it finds more problems than manual inspections, unquote. What do you make of that?
2: I think that some of that those comments are subjective in the terms that we've never been provided with a lot of that data or been into that house. It's the employer that is that really warehouses a lot of that data. So we don't validate that, and it's hard for us to come in and validate it. You know, when it comes to it is a broad statement to say that this technology has, you know, prevented derailments is a very broad comment. I mean, I think that, you know, the technology is great. It helps. It certainly does see things that our humans inspectors maybe miss it sometimes, given time constraints or other issues that they may be having. But it's certainly not a suitable replacement for a human inspection.
1: This is specifically tied to trains transporting potash at a time when Canadian potash is a significant potential bargaining chip in trade negotiations with the U.S. From where you sit, is that just a coincidence?
2: I think it is a coincidence. I'll tell you that, you know, and I have a hard time commenting on it when we speak about this. My perspective mainly comes from the point of safety, and you know, so I will leave that for others to comment that maybe have researched that or put a little bit more thought into that aspect of things.
1: But your sense is that this is in fact a debate between two safety regulators seeing something differently.
2: From my view, I do, yes.
1: The East Palestine derailment in Ohio was a high-profile black eye for train safety in the U.S. That was in 2023. Do you get the sense that's been a factor in this decision on the part of American officials?
2: I certainly do. And I'll tell you from my position as the International Transportation Federation's North American co-chair for the rail section, you know, I work very closely with the United States unions. And I think what has taken place is with East Palestine, and if there is a blessing that comes out of East Palestine, which is hard to really think about, is that it exposed some of the issues, you know, pertaining to the rail sector in the United States and, you know, in the greater part of North America, I believe, you know. And a lot of the railways are tied to Wall Street now, which is, it's difficult, which I think is makes things even more essential that we create more layers of safety and oversight in regards to our rail sector.
1: It's hard to talk about rail safety, especially on this side of the border, without thinking about, you know, I mean, there's a history of rail disasters in the country, most notably the Lac Mégantic derailment that killed 47 people in 2013. How does the long shadow of that tragedy affect how you see this gap in how U.S. and Canadian regulators are dealing with this automated safety issue?
2: You know, and I thank you for that question. I think that that's a significant question. And I think that, you know, taking shortcuts on safety certainly wouldn't honor the tragedy and the deaths and the pain felt in Lac Mégantic with what took place. It was a very significant accident and others, to tell you the truth. And it just demonstrates the need for a gold standard of rail safety in Canada, not to be able to cut corners, and is exactly why Unifor has pushed for augmentation in this regard. It's just not the type of environment that we can cut corners on safety. It needs maximum safety at all times. And, you know, thankfully for the technology has come in, it should be used for an added layer of safety to augment what is happening, to ensure that things aren't being missed, to create the best level of safety in Canada, which was what the Railway Safety Act in Canada requires and what Canadians deserve.
1: As I mentioned, we reached out to Transport Canada for comment, but have yet to receive a statement. How would you like to see them respond to this?
2: I hope Transport Canada realizes the shortcomings that have been discovered, and I hope that they also understand that augmentation is the key to railway safety in Canada and North America, which I believe our American counterparts are pushing towards in the States, and I would like to see a uniform approach in that regard.
1: Joel, thank you very much for taking the time to speak with us. I appreciate it.
2: Thank you very much.
0: Joel Kennedy is the National Rail Director for the Unifor Union. We reached him in Winnipeg. After we spoke with Mr. Kennedy, we received a statement from Transport Canada, which says they're carefully reviewing the U.S. decision and will consider it alongside Canadian data and take action if new evidence indicates additional safety measures are needed.

0: The proposal has rocked the soccer world, and now several of the sport's professional organizations are trying to make sure it gets the boot. This week, FIFA President Gianni Infantino unveiled a new financial plan for the sports body, one that would see it sell a portion of its commercial interests to private investors. First, there was shock, and now outrage. Yesterday, CONCACAF, the Confederation of North, Central America, and Caribbean Association Football, publicly rejected the proposal, and UEFA, the Union of European Football Associations, voted to boycott FIFA competitions as long as the proposal was on the table. Kieran McGuire is a professor at the University of Liverpool and one of the hosts of the Price of Football podcast. We reached him in Liverpool.
1: Kieran, this plan was made public earlier this week. As a way to set this up, what has FIFA President Infantino pitched?
2: He has proposed that a new company is set up

0: and that company would be responsible for selling FIFA's commercial rights, its broadcasting rights for all tournaments organised by FIFA. So that would be the Men's World Cup, the Women's World Cup, the Club World Cup, and so on. And he would also allow private investors to own up to 21% of that company, and then presumably they would take 21% of the profits from future activities.
1: Specific private investors are proposed.
0: Well, that's right. There's a venture fund which has been set up by one of the Kouchner family, who are sort of indirectly related to President Trump of the United States. And some of the critics have said there appears to be quite a close relationship between Gianni Infantino and Donald Trump. We saw that with the World Peace Award that was given by FIFA. We saw that with the request to reverse a red card for Balogun after he was sent off in one of the matches during the tournament. So that does appear to be sort of another part of the broader familial relationship between Trump and Infantino.
1: Infantino has made the case that this is all about the development of football around all the nations that are FIFA members. Who stands to benefit from this change if it were to go through?
0: Well, if it does go through, if you take a look at some of the smallest nations that are part of the 211 members within FIFA, you've got countries such as the Cook Islands, Turks and Caicos, Mauritius, Bahamas, Liechtenstein. They probably make no more than $1 million a year from their football activities, because they don't have big TV deals. They don't get big crowds when they're hosting matches. They were going to get somewhere in the region of $40 to $50 million from this proposal. And you can see that money potentially could be invested in youth football to expand women's football. So that is the way that it was being sold by Infantino.
1: Enter UEFA and now a couple of other football, you know, huge football federations reacting very strongly to this. I mean, explain the objection and what you make of the reaction.
0: Well, the objection is that there is a lack of trust in Gianni Infantino. There has been no love lost between Infantino and Alexander Seferin, who is the head of UEFA, to the extent that Seferin actually boycotted the World Cup final. He didn't attend it. There's also people who point out that FIFA only make profits 1 year out of every four, which is through the FIFA Men's World Cup. So if the interests of investors are going to take priority over footballing interests, then why not have a World Cup every 2 years? And this would have a significant financial boost for FIFA's coffers.
1: Does this spell the death of this proposal, or now what?
0: I think it would be very difficult for the proposal to generate enough votes. The threat of a UEFA boycott for all of FIFA's competitions would have a significant negative impact with broadcasters, with commercial partners, and also I suspect with the investors themselves, because they're fully aware that it is European countries who have been dominant historically in football. But also, if you take a look at the clubs within Europe, they themselves have many African players, Asian players, American players, South American players, and so on. And it could be that the employers say, well, if UEFA's boycotting the tournament, we're not going to allow our employees to participate in this tournament, because we don't get a financial return ourselves, which reflects our investment in the players. There's the risk of fatigue, there's the risk of injury, and why should we let our employees go to work for another corporation whose aim is to make money for private investors in the form of high net worth individuals, sovereign wealth funds, and insurance funds?
1: Is this it for Gianni Infantino in that role?
0: Infantino is a bit like Freddy Krueger in the sense that we think he's going to disappear before, but that's not necessarily materialized.

0: He still does have allies. He still is popular with the smaller FIFA nations, the ones who realistically have got a very remote chance of qualifying for the tournament. So therefore, the promise of $40, $50, $60 million is very attractive to them. He will be networking. He will be trying to put pressure on perhaps the African Federation to prevent it flipping to fall in line with Europe and CONCACAF. He's 2-0 down in the 88th minute, but he's not yet defeated.
1: We've seen comebacks in the last month or so. The next FIFA event that hangs in the balance, the Women's U20 World Cup, begins in September. The Women's World Cup is set to take place in Brazil next year. You could also say that hangs in the balance given these boycotts. What do you think is the path here now to either resolve this or to have those events go off with meaningful participation?
0: Well, I think certainly the Women's World Cup probably has a 95% chance of taking place next year, because we often say that a week is a long time in politics. A week is certainly a long time in the world of football. Infantino has sort of come out semi tough on this. He's now saying it was never a decision which had to be made. It was merely a consultation. It was merely an idea. And therefore, he feels that it's the fault of the British press who managed to get hold of this particular story. And he is painting himself as a very misunderstood genius.
1: Kieran, very good of you to take the time. Thanks very much for speaking with us.
0: Thank you.
2: Kieran Maguire is a professor at the University of Liverpool and one of the hosts of the Price of Football podcast. We reached him in Liverpool.

0: For a lot of people, summer is a time to relax. For employees of Alberta's Department of Environment and Parks, it's time to be less relaxed than ever. They need to be on high alert for boats that could be bringing invasive mussels into the province's as yet uncontaminated waterways. That's where the Aquatic Invasive Species Operations and Conservation K-9 program, or ASOC-9 maybe, comes in. All year long, officers with that program conduct inspections with a few dogs that sniff out invasive species, including Hilo, a veteran dog who's been on the job for a long time and who's just been joined by two new additions to the team, Jane and Winnie. Cindy Sawchuk leads the program. We reached her in Linden, Alberta.
1: Cindy, how are these new recruits, Jane and Winnie, doing so far?
2: Jane and Winnie are doing amazing. They're brand new black labs deployed in the province, and they've already inspected almost 150 watercraft since we've been back home.
1: Any mussel busts?
2: Well, not by the canines, but we do have hardworking humans also out there at our inspection stations. And we have intercepted 6 mussel-fouled watercraft already this season.
1: Well, on the canine file, I wonder how they're getting along with your veteran canine inspector, Hilo.
2: Well, Hilo gets along very well with the two new recruits. He's got a thing or two to teach them, absolutely. But they make a great team out there in the field.
1: Obviously, this is a specialization for canine inspectors. Can you explain what the training to bring them up to being able to do what they're doing now is?
2: Absolutely. So we partner with an organization in Montana called Working Dogs for Conservation, and they're a nonprofit, and they help us recruit the canines for the program. So these type of dogs are very unique. They have a really high toy drive and lots of energy. They really kind of are often found in shelters. And so the training involves imprinting the odors on them, such as the invasive mussels, and then getting them deployed at our stations in Alberta.
1: What do the deployments look like? What does this human-dog cooperation look like at an inspection point?
2: When we're inspecting watercraft, we're really getting a really clear picture of each watercraft that comes through when we have canines as part of the team, because we're using different senses. So the dogs are using their noses to inspect all of these difficult areas of the boat that are hard to see. And mussels typically like to hide in these

0: damp, cool, dark places. And then with the humans, we're using our eyes and we're also feeling around the boat to see if mussels could be attached.
1: What happens when you detect an invasive species?
0: What will happen is a decontamination of that watercraft. So we follow the same standards and procedures followed all throughout the Pacific Northwest for this. And it's high pressure and hot water. So at every station in Alberta, we have these mobile decontamination units and we're just removing the mussels and killing them with hot water. That's how we effectively kill and remove them.
1: I know they're working dogs, which you might think means a high degree of professionalism, but I see these relationships on videos you've shared. There's a ton of affection and even, you know, dog talk. Good boy, you're so smart and all that. So there does seem to be quite a bond, and it's kind of conventional in terms of how you motivate a dog.
0: Yeah, these dogs live with us full time. So they're fully integrated into our families, into our, you know, our days off, our recreation. And we're creating that bond and that trusting relationship. And yeah, it's a pretty unique partnership out there in the field. It's a little bit different than maybe some of the police type dogs that you see.
1: What are the stakes here? Like, Alberta's waterways don't have invasive mussels now, which is good news. What level of threat are you facing right now?
0: The risk is high. We are free of invasive mussels in Alberta, and we intend to keep it that way. These mussels are making their way towards Alberta. They attach to watercraft. These mussels have tiny little threads that they use to attach, and they can live quite a while out of water and, you know, in decent conditions. So when you think about how far a watercraft or, you know, a highway vehicle can travel in 30 days, you can travel a long distance. So the threat is very real, but we're doing a really great job at preventing this risk.
1: What's the harm they cause? Why would it be so detrimental to Alberta's waterways if these mussels made their way into the province?
0: Well, first of all, these mussels don't have any natural predators, and so there's nothing really keeping them in check. They multiply very rapidly, so they're reproducing in lakes with these little threads that they have. They are attaching, so they could attach to any hard surface or at the bottom of the lake. And when you think about our province of Alberta, we have thousands of kilometers of pipes and canals that are moving water for our irrigation districts. So if they start to clog these up or clog up our water treatment facilities and our dams, it's almost impossible to eradicate. It's very, very difficult. And so then we would be looking at really high costs in terms of maintenance of these structures. We have had some economic impact assessments done, and we looked at the implications of if invasive mussels were to be introduced into Lake McGregor, which is a big irrigation lake in Alberta, in southern Alberta. And we said, what would it cost, especially if you look at loss of crop downstream? And it would be over $280 million annually. So the costs are massive. And that's just one example. There's also examples of lakefront properties that would probably lose their value when the invasive mussels kind of die off and they're washing up on shores. They're really wrecking beaches.
1: There was an observation at our story meeting. Alberta seems to be sort of uniquely committed to keeping invasive species out. There's the mussel project we're talking about. The province is also famous for its efforts to maintain a rat-free status. Wild boars are no joke. Why do you suppose the province is so committed to this kind of work?
0: I think it's great. We're taking the example of the rat-free status that we've had in Alberta for almost 80 years. And I think recognizing the damage environmentally and economically, I think it's great that Alberta is taking these threats seriously, including with wild boar and invasive mussels.
1: There's a chance your boss is listening, so I want to be careful here. But does this feel like work at all to be outdoors beside a body of water, a river, or a lake, and have these canine colleagues working alongside you?
0: I have the best job in the world. I really mean it. I mean, I get to go to work every day with a motivated detection dog who's actually doing something that he wants to be doing. For him, work is just a game. He's happy and excited to do it. He's 11 years in and is showing no sign of retirement. So,

0: He and I are on the same page about that.
1: This is Hilo the veteran showing the new recruits Hilo. The way.
0: Absolutely.
1: Great to talk to you, Cindy. Thank you very much for joining us.
0: Thank you, Lorne. My pleasure.
2: Cindy Sawchuk leads Alberta's Aquatic Invasive Species Operations and Conservation K-9 program. We reached her in Linden, Alberta.

Africa by Toto, a 1982 song that has become immortal, like Vampire or the squid-headed monstrosity Cthulhu. On one hand, it's hard not to sing along. On the other, what are you even talking about, Toto? You stopped an old man on the way, hoping to find some old forgotten words or ancient melodies? Leave the old man alone, Toto. Come on. Or, you know that you must do what's right, sure as Kilimanjaro rises like Olympus above the Serengeti? Okay, but Kilimanjaro isn't even visible from the Serengeti. Look, ultimately, Africa demonstrates ignorance of Africa, but it's just a pop song. It's not like Toto went to an international conference and presented a map of Africa in which six countries were in the wrong shapes and in the wrong places. You know, like the U.S. State Department just did. Yeah. On the weekend at the 26th International AIDS Conference in Brazil, the State Department gave a presentation on its funding for HIV/AIDS programs in six countries: Cameroon, Cote d'Ivoire, Malawi, Mozambique, Nigeria, and Uganda. A helpful slide listed the countries and the amount of grant money available. An unhelpful map placed those countries where they are not located and drew them in shapes that they aren't. The State Department has since explained that this was an unfortunate error due to some last-minute changes. Seems possible that the error involved AI, but you'd hope someone from, again, the U.S. State Department would notice that showing it to experts from around the world, including all six of those countries. That might seem trivial, but it really isn't. This stuff is important, and it seems like these American officials approached this presentation all wrong. They really put the cartography before the horse. Here's the Sam Roberts Band with Without a Map.

0: Today, the Provincial Junior Box Lacrosse Championship started in British Columbia. But players with the Junior B team, the Prince George Posse, will not reach their goal of reaching those goals. For months, the team tried to join an official league and failed. After a while, they had enough exhibition games under their belts that they were allowed to play in the tournament. But just days ago, the Provincial Lacrosse Association reversed that decision. Josh Mantler is the captain of the team, and we reached him near McLeod Lake in BC.
1: Josh, you were supposed to be getting set to compete in the provincial championships right now. Where are you instead?
2: Instead, I'm in McLeod Lake, just north of Prince George, just about an hour there. Yeah, we're just working out here. We should have been traveling up to Kamloops today.
1: How did you find out that Kamloops wasn't going to happen, that you weren't going to compete?
2: Yeah, we found out via email a week before we were supposed to go down. Yeah, we had everything booked. We had our buses booked, hotels booked. They

0: you wouldn't be able to go to provincials.
1: Yeah, it's been really tough. Our head coach, Jeff, there kind of had a meeting with us last weekend on Sunday there and just kind of debriefed the news there. But, you know, it was a big shock to everyone, right? Everyone took time off work and everyone planned. We were supposed to be leaving like today, right? And yeah, everyone is a little bit in shambles, right? It's just pretty disappointing.
0: Your team, the Prince George Posse, formed last summer. Take us back. Once the team came together, you and your coach tried to join one of the two lacrosse leagues in the province. Take us through your efforts there. What did you do?
1: Coach and general manager, this spring / winter, they were doing all the behind the scenes. They were trying to get us into a league, because that is one of the rules, is that you have to be in a three-team league to compete in the provincials, right? But they denied us into that league, and that's where we went to, you know, the BC board there and asked if there was another way that we could, you know, possibly represent, because we did attempt to, you know, join a league, right? Okanagan League said it was a no-go for us this year, just due to costs and other things like that sort of thing. Yeah, and then the board in the Lower Mainland there, they said they would try to help us out to try to get us into provincials there. And, you know, we did our exhibition series like they asked us to. And that was kind of determining which, you know, B1 or B2 for, like, the skill level. And, you know, we did really well on our exhibition series and basically did everything they asked us to. And then they said out of nowhere that we weren't going to be allowed in. And then we actually had to appeal that decision. That they told us that in May. Yeah, and then we appealed that decision. It got reversed, and everyone was, you know, very happy. It was kind of a done deal that we were in for provs. And then they appealed our appeal, which doesn't make much sense at all. And then they gave us that information 1 week before going.
0: Why do you think you've not been allowed to compete in provincials after you'd been told? I mean, I know there's the regulations, but why do you think they don't want you there?
1: Yeah, honestly, I think it's kind of just they're scared, and that's just my honest truth there. I think it's a little bit criminal what they did to us. You know, they asked us to go on, go play them in exhibition, right, and, you know, kind of showcase, and we did really well against those some really good B1 teams, right, that are one of the teams is actually in the finals for provincials right now. And, you know, we had a pretty good game against them. We lost, but we didn't have, like, half our team, and that was our first game of the season. Like, yeah, I honestly just think they're a little bit scared to let us in the league. I just don't think they want to include the North.
0: Well, you use the word scared. It's funny. I had wanted to ask you, with respect, do you think you could compete at that level?
1: Yeah, I'm very confident we could. You know, that's the sad part about this. I don't want to just say we were going to win, but I think it would have been some really good games. Like the other team that was in provincials, we beat 13-6.
0: The BC Lacrosse Association released a statement about this decision, says they understand the frustration of players and supporters, and the statement reads that, quote, there was no path forward for 2026, unquote. It also says that was not made clear to your team's representatives. What do you make of that explanation?
1: I think that's an awful response, because they basically let us on the whole year, right? That is not acceptable at all, that response, in my opinion. You know, they said from the get-go, you know, we put a lot of money into this team and we traveled down and basically did what they told us to do. And for them to say that there's not a pathway is completely wrong, because they told us like a week before that we were 100% going. They even scheduled us into the provincials, like the actual schedule, right? So for them to say that, I don't really think that's right at all.
0: What about community support? I wonder what kind of, you know, lacrosse town Prince George is, and what the young players there might see in this.
1: It's awful. They all were super excited to one day try out for the team, and it gave them something to look forward to. They don't have to travel to go play on a junior team anymore. They can just stay at home and play some really good lacrosse, right? But this is not the greatest look for them either, right?
0: What's next for you? You going to put a push on next year?
1: I'm actually aging out this year, but I'm hopefully going to hop on the coaching staff there, and hopefully these guys will be accepted into a league next year, and I can still be a part of the team and help out.
0: So this was your last crack at it?
1: Yeah, you bet. Yeah,
0: that must affect how you feel about it.
1: Yeah, for sure. It was a big letdown for sure. Yeah, just very disappointing.

0: Well, I'm sorry that it's not going to work out and that you're at McLeod Lake rather than on your way to provincials in Kamloops, that's for sure. I do wish you well, though, next year behind the bench. Thanks very much for talking to us, Josh.
1: Yeah, no worries. Yeah, thanks for reaching out, eh?
2: Josh Mantler is the captain of the Prince George Posse Junior B Box Lacrosse Team. We reached him near McLeod Lake, British Columbia.

0: Conservative leader Pierre Poilievre is calling for a new, more robust national alert system when children with special needs go missing. He's making that call after Calgary police confirmed the death of 11-year-old Parker, a Calgary boy with autism who was nonverbal. His body was found 2 weeks after he disappeared. Speaking to the CBC's The Home Stretch, Mr. Poilievre says Parker's story hits close to home.
1: Shock, anxiety, relatability. I found out from my wife. She texted me the story, and I knew exactly what was in her mind when she texted it to me. We have a wonderful little girl. She's 7 years old. She's largely nonverbal. She has a few little words she speaks, but she's a real adventurer, and she loves to jump, climb, run, and she could wander off. And we watch her very carefully for that reason. And so we thought, you know, what would happen? What would it be like if that happened to us? And it just breaks our heart. And we, both Anna and I, are absolutely heartbroken for Parker's family. We send our love to them. And I got working with my friend Mike Lake, who's a member of parliament from Edmonton, whose son is also autistic, on a letter proposing some things that we can do to prevent these things from happening again. According to the Autism Network, about 50% of autistic children do like to wander. And my wife and I have thought a lot about this. Like, when Valentina gets to be 11 or 12, we can't just lock the door. Like, how do we know that she doesn't leave when we've turned away to wash the dishes or, you know, to read a book? And how do we, what will we do to prevent her from wandering off into danger? And there's a lot of things we're going to do around our house, but I think there's a lot of things that we can do as a country to help in situations where autistic kids do wander off. For example, the alert system does need to be changed to allow for an alert to go out there. Some call it an indigo alert, where it might not be an abduction. There might be no evidence of any foul play, but where a vulnerable child or an autistic one might have wandered off, an alert could immediately go out. And with a little bit of, you know, people in the news media can will also be able to play a role in saying this is what to look out for now that this alert has happened. The child is potentially nonverbal and has this following appearance. If you see this child, could you please try to report to the first responders? And if you can safely bring the child out of harm's way, then you can do that. And I think that would go a long way to preventing dangers from ending tragically, as they did in this case.
0: Conservative leader Pierre Poilievre talking to guest host Ted Henley on The Home Stretch.

0: The images are as beautiful as the new life itself. They show a vivid blue sea surrounding a spread of inky red. And in the middle, there's something pale and vulnerable looking. Australian biologists say that something is a newborn humpback. That would make it only the fourth humpback to be filmed at birth and the first ever to be filmed by way of a drone. Alexander Forrest was the operator of that drone. He's a volunteer with the Organization for the Rescue and Research of Cetaceans in Australia. Here he is telling his story to James Menendez of the BBC.
1: I could see from my aircraft and from the coast every humpback whale just going up and down the coast at extremely fast speeds, really, really migrating. But there was this one whale, Tholen, right behind our beautiful crystal clear waters, right just there next to the surf break, going unusually slow. And this is a behavior I'd never seen in my thousands of hours filming whales, thousands of whales seen. I've never seen this. I just knew I had to hit record. My first instinct was that perhaps this whale was sleeping. You see sleeping behavior, but it's nothing like this very slow, consistent, labored behavior. And it was suddenly when she diverted her path and went 200 meters or so further out to sea, that was about 600 or 700 meters from the shoreline, that I saw this incredible red plumage and I realized this is something unforgettable and rare.
2: And did you know at that point that she'd just given birth? I mean, you see red in the water, you think blood, you think possibly an attack by a shark, maybe?
1: Yeah, you see red in the water and perhaps you think the worst. I initially thought maybe an interaction with a predator, but it only took a second or two before that beautiful white oval shape shot up to the surface, and to my relief, it wasn't a calf. An incredible vision that I'll never forget.
2: I can imagine. And what does a baby humpback whale look like? Just describe it for us.
1: A baby humpback whale is beautiful, uncoordinated, playful. They're about 25% smaller than their mothers. They are pale grey. Their colours are still setting in. They have to earn their stripes. To catch those first seconds on camera is just an experience I'll hold with me forever.
2: And tell us what it is that you were able to see with the drone that perhaps you wouldn't be able to see if you were underwater. I mean, that's assuming you're in the right place. I mean, I guess it's the framing of that image, the crystal clear water, as you described it, the blue and the red, isn't it? That's so striking.
1: Yes, it's so incredible to have captured this perspective from the air. It's rarely documented perspective. We believe it's the only drone video of a live humpback whale birth in the world. It was seriously incredible, and I was shaking after I got the footage, just putting the pieces together. I had no idea what I had just filmed initially. I was crying on the inside, surprise on the outside, absolutely adrenaline through the roof.
0: That's the Australian wildlife cinematographer Alexander Forrest speaking to James Menendez of the BBC. It feels like medical science is always coming out with hot new tips to improve your life. Cut out caffeine, they urge. Limit your screen time, they insist. Consume more caffeine, they scream into the ether. But none of these tips are quite as hot as a study recently published in Physiology and Behavior. Researchers in China had students place a cube of chili-laced gelatin in their mouths. Then they spat it out and rinsed with water. After that, yeah, you guessed it, they were subjected to 40 quick laser pulses to the backs of their hands. A few days later, they repeated that fun exercise, but this time without the chili. And the researchers learned that the students found the laser pulses less painful when they'd been subjected to the extreme spiciness. From that, they concluded that a mouthful of burning chilies may act as a kind of temporary pain reliever. I conclude that's just mouth pain superseding hand pain. And an anonymous man whose story ended up in the Journal of Emergency Medicine 10 years ago might disagree with their conclusions, too. He ate a hamburger with ghost pepper puree and ended up with a hole in his esophagus. So naturally, at the time, we called up Troy Primo, who grows extremely hot peppers in Louisiana.
3: Troy, have you ever heard of a hot pepper causing someone's esophagus to rupture?
4: I've heard of a lot of things with peppers, but never this. This is just amazing. I feel sorry for the guy. I'm really sad that it happened to him, but no. I mean, chili heads do a lot of crazy things. it's a chili pepper cult, but I've never heard of this happening.
3: So he had to, in his effort to try and take the burn down, he drank quantities of water. He tried cold milk, which apparently sometimes helped. Nothing did it. He just got into a vomiting from the pain of it. Is there anything you can do when that's happening to you?
4: Well, you know, I'm guessing he wasn't ready for what was going to happen. He just might have been a novice. Maybe not, but the 6 glasses of water definitely didn't help things. I'm guessing the hamburger either. So I think he built a lot of pressures, you know, and that caused a lot of his problems. But, you know, peppers in general, the chemical compound in it doesn't burn a hole in your stomach, doesn't burn a hole in your esophagus. I'm pretty sure he could have just as well had a night out drinking hard

0: alcohol or had the flu or maybe got a hold of a bad oyster and had similar results. All you can really do initially is sugar, you know, swish that around your mouth. But once the pepper grabs hold of you, it's like a roller coaster. You're on the ride and you just have to go with it.
1: Can you describe what it's like when you've taken in a really hot pepper? What's the, well, you say it's a roller coaster ride. What's the whole experience like? Can you sum it up?
0: Well, you know, I ask people, what's hot to you? And there's different levels of it. So most people, hot might be nacho rings, you know, jalapeno nacho rings. Some people, it might be Tabasco sauce. But this is a whole nother level of hot. These ultra hots, you know, 1.5 million Scovilles. The ghost is like 1 million. And it is just a vasodilation rush. You know, your body's in fight or flight panic mode. And you want to get away from it. Your body thinks it's poisoned. It's a lot to do with some people throwing up. You know, it's trying to get out the poison. When your nose is runny and you're sneezing and coughing, it's body's trying to react and get rid of that. And it's just kind of like a bear is chasing you or attacking you. Deer in headlights. Your heart's pumping. You've just been in a car wreck. And that can last for 30 minutes.
1: Well, when you say it's like being chased by a bear, it sounds like the bear caught him and mangled him.
0: Yeah. This, and like I said, this is an outlier. This is something that, you know, any food challenge, I've seen guys on YouTube, guys and girls on YouTube just consuming mass quantities of food and all kinds of things and throwing up. And people do throw up from peppers. But, you know, his case, I think it's like 10% of the time people can have this. But I've never heard of it. So, the bear won today, for sure.
1: And this poor guy, he ended up, well, not only with a 1-inch tear in his esophagus, he was intubated for 14 days, didn't get out of hospital for 3 weeks. A bit of a mess. And we've heard there was a video out there of a guy taking a hit with the hottest pepper and in the world, and he actually went blind, or he's not actually blind, he feels like he's gone blind.
0: Wow, that's taking it to another level for sure. I've heard of, you know, the chili heads, they kind of attribute their affection towards peppers, these chili heads, as a legal high or as a feel-good effect, and that's the endorphin and Keflin rush it gives you, not unlike a marathon runner. And why they want to keep pushing and pushing further and further.
1: Now, yours is the Louisiana Creeper.
0: Correct. Well, that's the new one we're working on. I currently have a world, not a world record, but arguably the hottest, one of the hottest peppers in the world is the 7-pot Primo. And they call it 7-pot because in Trinidad, it's rumored to heat 7 pots of stew, or soup. So my current pepper is 1.47 million Scovilles, and the world record is 1.5. So we're, you know, really close there. But the Louisiana Creeper is gonna outperform the world's hottest pepper. It's the preliminary data is off the charts. So we hope to have that out next year.
1: Why does it matter to you?
0: I'm obsessed, just like all these chili heads. I'm obsessed. I'm also a nursing student turned horticulturist. So, you know, and I joke about my change from horticulture, from nursing, is that if you kill a plant, it's no big deal. So, you know, with peppers, it's science. It's like going to the moon. Why did we go to the moon? The scientist in me wants to keep pushing that envelope, not to kill people or have them rip their esophagus, but there's a lot of pros, but unfortunately, there's a lot of cons, and mostly that's not with the pepper going in, but it's going out.
1: You mean the other end?
0: Yeah. Right. You know, like I say, put the tea, you can edit that, but put the TP in the fridge, you know?
1: So it gets you coming and going.
0: Exactly.
1: Well, it sounds like having being both a nurse and a chili head might be a good idea at this point if you're going for the stratosphere on heat.
0: Right. And, you know, I tell you what, it's a passion with a lot of the pepper cultists.

0: as I call it. It is a cult. But that's what drives me, for the love of pepper.
1: Well, Troy, it's great fun to speak with you, and best of luck with your Hotter Than Hot.
0: Well, thank you. And tell all the lovely people up north in Canada hello for me.
1: We'll do that, Troy. Take care.
0: All right. Take care.
1: Bye.
2: 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Now here's Maggie Rogers with Burning.

0: filing before August 4th. The deadline for a deal is Sunday at 12:01 a.m. Calgary time. That's just under 24 hours away. A growing wildfire near Clinton, B.C. has led to new evacuation orders for nearly 1,400 properties. The Pear Lake wildfire is now threatening Green Lake and Loon Lake. Robert Sharkey owns a ranch in the area. He lost a building in a wildfire 9 years ago. Sharkey says that experience helped him prepare for Friday's evacuation order.
1: My strategy is remove the fuel and cover the fuel. So, for example, on the house, I've got a dozen fireproof blankets that have covered the deck and everything else. I've got a well away from the house.
0: The Pear Lake wildfire now covers more than 90,000 hectares. Donald Trump says Hamas has agreed to completely disarm if Israel withdraws first from Gaza. The U.S. president is calling it a historic breakthrough. But as Sasha Petrasek reports, major questions remain over whether the plan can be implemented.
2: Most Gazans still live in tents or rubble, scrambling for food and fuel, squeezed between militants who have refused to give up weapons, as they promised 9 months ago, and Israeli forces still holding more of Gaza than they promised. Trump says his new plan is a commitment from both sides to keep those promises.
3: So it's a big step for the Middle East, and people are really impressed by it, and they're surprised by it.
2: Under the Trump-appointed Board of Peace, Hamas has agreed to give up weapons, but only if they stay with a new Palestinian administration. As for Israel, it has not publicly committed to withdraw. Prime Minister Benjamin Netanyahu's government had vowed to stay in Gaza, a popular position among many Israelis leading into elections this fall. Sasha Petrasek, CBC News, Toronto.
0: Several international governments and security agencies, including from Canada, are warning of a serious security threat from North Korea. They say IT workers from that country are infiltrating organizations abroad, stealing sensitive data, and funneling their own salaries into illegal weapons programs. That is the World This Hour. For CBC News, I'm Mike Miles.
4: Hi, I'm Saroja Coelho. 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And now, from the Public Radio Exchange, we bring you The World, a news magazine program featuring stories and music from around the globe.
5: In the West Bank, the UN says violence against Palestinians has reached an all-time high.
6: Two Palestinians are attacked by settlers. They try to protect themselves. Why are you demolishing their houses? This is insane.
5: What it's like living and reporting there right now. I'm Carolyn Beeler. A new migrant crisis in Spain with some 60,000 people crossing a southern border in just one day.
7: The Straits of Gibraltar, he says, is one of the largest mass graves in Europe, and no one talks about it.
5: And Venezuela has the world's largest oil reserves. 5 months into U.S. control, where are the oil revenues? Plus, musicians find AI music released under their name and have trouble getting it taken down.
8: Since I don't have copyright over my own name, it's just another release.
5: That's all ahead today on The World. We're going to start today in the West Bank. The UN this week warned that violence by Israeli settlers in the Palestinian enclave is at a, quote, all-time high.
9: Settlers and Israeli security forces, often acting together, have attacked local communities, assaulting families, destroying and confiscating property, and burning mosques.
5: That was UN human rights spokesperson Ravina Shamdasani. The UN reported that at least 8 Palestinians have died in the past week, including a child, as well as 2 members of the Israel Defense Forces. The Israeli military has raided more than a dozen towns in the West Bank since announcing a counterterrorism operation last week. Today, I spoke with Mohammed Elwan, a Palestinian journalist who reports from the West Bank city of Ramallah. He described to me what things have been like in the West Bank since last week.
6: The settlers started attacking the Palestinians in a lot of communities, especially in the north occupied West Bank and in the south. When we say in the north, we're talking about 4 cities at least were attacked: Nablus, Qalqilia, Tulkarem, and Jenin. This is what happened. During the last week, we've seen a lot of assaults, but not just to steal sheep, to attack Palestinians. For example, we were in Qusra village. It's a small village very near to Tel. The Israeli settlers, they came during the night, they burned the mosque, They assaulted the residents. They stole their belongings. They destroyed their livelihoods. Source says they stole their sheep and they withdrew.
5: And that is a place that you were just out reporting in. Is that right?
6: Yes, I was reporting in the North Occupied West Bank during the last week. It was a heavy week. We couldn't stop counting the attacks and we couldn't stop accounting the injuries because the settlers were attacking these communities nonstop. 4 Palestinians killed, but dozens injured.
5: Mohammed, the UN's official number as of a couple of days ago was this latest round of violence has led to the deaths of 8 people. Since last Friday, when the incident kicked off the latest rounds of violence, what are the local official numbers for dead and injured?
6: I don't exactly remember, but I can tell you that since the beginning of this year, the number is 87, but the UN counted 18 by settlers since 2026. Because they have like a different measures, they don't know exactly the difference between the UN numbers and the Palestinian Ministry of Health is usually because they're not sure that this Palestinian was killed by the Israeli forces or the settler.
5: I was going to ask, what is it like where you are in Ramallah?
6: The number of attacks at Ramallah is the biggest. Why? Ramallah, it's a little bit cold inside the city, but the outskirts, because each city has like hundreds of villages and camps around it and Bedouin communities, hundreds. The city itself, which is very small area from the whole government, Ramallah, it's a small area.
5: Okay.
6: What happens, the settlers, they don't go into the areas.
5: They attack on the outskirts of the city?
6: Yes, this is what they do. They only attack at the outskirts where there's like a few Palestinians living in one of the villages, a few dozens of Palestinians living in other Bedouin communities. These are the attacked area. By the way, by time, we usually see that any of these attacked areas.
5: You mentioned the Israeli forces have warned the public that attacks by extremist settlers undermine security, distract security forces, and can fuel further violence. What are they doing on the ground to try to prevent this violence?
6: Nothing. They only are ordered to protect these settlers. The Israeli government, during the war at Iran, counted the occupied West Bank as one of its fronts during the wars they are going through, because there's a unit specified to protect the settlers. By the way, the oppositions for this government, they are asking Netanyahu to stop supporting the settlers. 600 former Israeli commander asked Donald Trump in a letter to stop supporting the illegal settlers.
5: Benjamin Netanyahu, the Israeli prime minister, did tell CNN earlier this month that he doesn't accept settler violence. It's a small group of what he calls juvenile delinquents that are responsible for the attacks and not actually settlers themselves. That's what he said.
6: Yeah.
5: What do you make of that?
6: Let me tell you what. Since the beginning of the war, we started hearing something called the Settlement Council. Okay. The Settlement Council is the one who decides what's happening on the ground here. Each area has a settler's leader. Okay. While their attacks are going on, the Israeli soldiers tell the residents, because the Palestinians, they don't have anyone to support them or to stop the attack. So the only way they can talk to is the soldiers, the IDF soldiers, as you call them, the Israeli soldiers. They keep on asking them, why don't you stop the settler from attacking us? At least I heard it twice last week. The soldier keeps on telling the Palestinians that the settler's rank is higher than mine. I can't stop him.
5: You heard this from Palestinians who overheard that exchange?
6: Yes, they're saying that we tried to talk to the soldier. Why don't you stop them? He told them clearly, this settler has a higher rank than mine. I can't stop him. This is A. B, the Israeli soldiers don't even try to hear from the Palestinians. They attack with the settlers. Like what happened in Tel yesterday. They saw the two settlers holding their weapons against the Palestinians, trying to shoot them. Despite that, they were attacking the Palestinians during the settlers' attack. Then, when they heard one bullet sounded on the area, they started shooting. And maybe you saw this social media, the video which was viral on social media. Soldiers are shooting everywhere. Settlers are shooting everywhere. And this is what we're expecting every day. We try to withdraw. Whenever we see settlers, we have to withdraw. Because sometimes we can talk to the soldiers. Sometimes, despite they use the tear gas canister, the sound explosives against us, a lot of times it happened. But whenever the settlers, they take our equipment and we can't take it back. That's the minimum. I'm talking about the attacks. And then they start attacking. If we didn't listen to them, they start attacking. So it's not safe for us. It's not safe to our crew.
5: Mohammed, what drives you to continue doing this work despite the significant dangers to you and your colleagues?
6: This is our job and this is human rights. This is other Palestinian human rights. We believe that this is the only chance we have to protect our people. Because nobody listens to their voices. Nobody knows anything about them. I keep on asking them, why do you want to talk to the media? He said, because I was threatened different times, a lot of times during the last few months. I was talking to people, they lost their sons. Why don't want to talk to the media? Because the Israeli forces immediately, they go to the family and they warn them. I'm not talking about Israeli settlers. So the only way to protect the people here, you know, imagine, it's only journalists.
5: How do you explain this work you do to your family and the risks that you're taking?
6: I don't explain. We have to keep on doing this. This is the minimum we can do. Whenever we call to cover, we have to say goodbye to our family. I have to make sure that she has enough money till I come back, because I'm not sure that I'm going to come back. I have to have enough money in my bank so I can make sure that my wife with my kids are able to buy their basic needs, because a lot of times we're arrested, we're attacked, a lot of injury, a lot of journalists, like, for example, Al Arabi Group and Al Jazeera English Group last week, they were kept in Hawara, in an area, by settlers and Israeli forces for the rest of the day. And we didn't know whether they are coming back or not. So this is how it's going. And I keep, you know, sometimes I keep on asking the journalists, why do we keep on doing this? Because this is the only way we can protect our people. And this is not going to stop. I can't stay with my son while there's an attack out there happening without covering it.
5: Mohammed Elwan is a Palestinian journalist who reports from the city of Ramallah in the West Bank. Venezuela has the largest proven oil reserves in the world, even more than Saudi Arabia. But what happens to oil revenues has long been as opaque as the oil itself. Not much has changed since U.S. forces ousted President Nicolas Maduro in January. Washington took control of much of the country's oil revenue, but there's no information on where that money went. Where it has gone has become an even more urgent question after two devastating earthquakes hit last month. The World's Latin America correspondent Tibi Saizea reports.
10: Venezuela has a long history of secrecy around public money. For well over a decade, people have not really known how much oil money enters the country or where it goes. Humberto Piñango, a survivor from recent earthquakes in Venezuela, puts that frustration more simply.
11: Tenemos oro, tenemos petróleo, y eso es un realerón, imagínate. Yo creo que eso se lo lleva el fantasma.
10: We have gold, we have oil. That's a huge amount of money, he says. But I think a ghost takes it away. The man with the hidden hand, he says. Independent journalists and watchdog groups have documented widespread corruption and secrecy in Venezuela for decades. The country has not published national budgets for 12 years. Economist Omar Zambrano says many Venezuelans hoped that would change after January, when the U.S. took control of the country's finances.
12: Después de la intervención de los Estados Unidos, renació la esperanza de monitorear al menos.
10: There was hope that the U.S. would impose rules and force more transparency, he says. But that has not happened.
12: Los niveles de opacidad antes del 3 de enero y después del 3 de enero siguen siendo prácticamente los mismos.
10: He says the lack of transparency before and after Maduro was taken remains the same. The difference now is that two governments share responsibility, Venezuela and the U.S. The Venezuelan government created a website to track money received from oil sales. But it lists only one transfer, $300 million in March. Other than that, neither side has provided any accounting. President Trump says Venezuela is now a happy country.
13: Really, I mean, outside of what happened, it was a big earthquake, knocked down buildings. But outside, it was really it's a happy country again. The people are happy. They're dancing in the streets.
10: But Darwin Rivas, who survived the quakes, does not agree. From a shelter in La Guaira, where he's been living since his apartment building collapsed, he told me this.
14: Porque supuestamente que cuando si venían los gringos y eso, que Venezuela se iba a poner, ¿vale? No he visto mucho el cambio en realidad.
10: They said that when the Americans came, Venezuela would start doing well. But I haven't seen much change, he says. And I'm hoping with open arms, because life is difficult here, he says. Venezuela was already facing a deep economic crisis before the earthquakes. In the past decade, the economy collapsed, a quarter of the population left, and of those who remain, most live in poverty. The country still has the highest inflation rate in the world. Economists estimate that Venezuela made about $13 billion from oil sales in the first half of this year, but most people have not seen a change. Economist Asdrúbal Olivero says that doesn't mean the $13 billion simply disappeared.
15: Es un dinero que, dada las múltiples necesidades del país, prácticamente se hace insuficiente.
10: Some of it has helped pay for imports, oil production, and debts to Venezuela's oil partners, he says. Washington has given conflicting descriptions of its role. An executive order describes the U.S. as only a custodian of the funds. But Trump says Venezuelan oil has already paid for the U.S. military intervention many times over.
3: We brought millions of barrels of oil out. They're making more money now for the country than they've ever made before, and we're making a lot of money too.
10: It's not clear how Trump calculated that claim or whether the U.S. is keeping part of the revenue. At a recent hearing, Republican Congresswoman Maria Elvira Salazar pressed a State Department official to release audits by consulting firm KPMG.
16: Could you show Congress one of those audits?
17: Yeah, Congresswoman, as Secretary Rubio has said, we will produce for Congress, you know, appropriate summaries.
16: So I would love to see, it's been 6 months, I would like to see two reports because it's every 3 months.
10: The official promised to release the audits, but did not say when. The earthquakes have made the question even more urgent. Rebuilding damaged and destroyed homes could cost at least $2.4 billion, and it's not clear where that money will be coming from. The top U.S. diplomat in Caracas, John Barrett, said some oil revenue will go toward reconstruction, but he hasn't said how much. For the world, I'm Tibisa Isaiah.
5: Still to come, an apparent terror attack in Germany leads to calls to rein in Islamic extremism. But critics say that is only part of the problem.
18: Right-wing extremists outnumber Islamist extremists by far. That's a simple fact.
5: That is straight ahead on The World.

0: This is The World. I'm Carolyn Beeler. Politicians across Germany are calling for tougher action against Islamic extremism. That is a week after a deadly attack on a Berlin Pride event. One person died and 31 were injured when a man rammed a vehicle into a crowd of revelers and then attacked them with a machete. Authorities say the attacker, who died in a confrontation with police, had pledged allegiance to the Islamic State. The German chancellor vowed this week to toughen security laws. The far-right AfD party said the government must do more to protect people from religious radicals. Those statements are ringing hollow with many LGBTQ activists, as the World's Europe correspondent Orla Berry reports.
1: The blame game started a little over 24 hours after last Saturday's attack.
2: Ich kann jedenfalls nicht verstehen, dass ich an jedem Ort der Welt mein Handy orten kann.
1: German Chancellor Friedrich Merz said the security services had questions to answer. How is it that I could track my cell phone anywhere in the world, he said, and yet it's technically impossible for the security authorities to determine where individuals who pose a very significant threat are located at any given time. Berlin's mayor said he was dumbstruck at the way the judicial system had behaved. And the far-right AfD party said it was all the fault of the government and its migration policies, notwithstanding the fact that Abdul Balut, the 21-year-old attacker, was born in Germany.
3: He was obviously radicalized in German society, and we need to take responsibility for that.
1: Yamuna Ullmann is executive director of the German Council on Preventing Extremism. Balut, who was shot dead by police following a manhunt last Sunday, had been on the authorities' radar for several years. In 2022, he was convicted of assault and extortion. He tried to join the so-called Islamic State group three times. And in May, he was sentenced to close to 2 years in prison for preparing what the court heard was a serious act of violence, endangering the state. The sentence by a juvenile court, though, was suspended, and Balut was ordered to attend a de-radicalization program.
3: The organization that worked with him is part of our network, and he spoke with the professionals twice.
1: De-radicalization programs do work, Ullmann tells me, but they can take years.
3: And the experts realized only after two sessions that he was not interested in starting this process.
1: It was really clear, she says, he had no intention of de-radicalizing. Germany's interior minister said this week that the country's juvenile justice laws needed to be re-examined. Hans-Jakob Schindler, a counter-extremism expert in Berlin, says local police have questions to answer too.
4: There was a camera installed at the entry of the perpetrator's home because it was deemed a high-risk individual, but there was only an analysis of the footage of the camera every 24 hours.
1: Schindler, a senior director of the Counter-Extremism Project, says that just wasn't good enough. In the past few years, much of the debate about extremism in Germany has focused on the far right.
4: Right-wing extremist individuals outnumber Islamist extremists in Germany by far. That's a simple fact of life.
1: But Schindler says attacks from Islamist extremists have historically been deadlier.
4: When you look at the highest category of dangerous individuals, you have 410 to just about 80. So 410 Islamists who are deemed at all times to conduct serious violence at any point, compared to over 80 right-wing extremists who fall into the same category.
1: Still, he says, to see the far-right AfD party talking about protecting Germans from extremist attacks is just a little hypocritical.
4: Too many of their individuals were involved with violence-oriented right-wing extremist groups, some already classified as terrorism, but I think a little bit more restraint would have been in order, but of course, populist parties make populist statements.
1: For some in Berlin, those statements from AfD lawmakers this week have been really hard to stomach.
5: We have a climate of hate, and the climate starts with queerphobic words, and the AfD is part of creating that climate. And that increases the likelihood of physical violence.
1: Rayan Hornstein, a legal activist who campaigns for LGBTQ rights, was at the Pride event last Saturday. Even before the attack, Hornstein, who identifies as non-binary, took precautions.
5: I had to organize bodyguards to attend Pride So I asked around to find people who would walk me from my house to the demonstration because I was scared of being attacked on the way there. And I've been doing this for several years now. And every time there's a pride, I am wondering, should I even attend?
1: Hornstein had left the event before the attack happened. Ali Darvich was there too.
6: As a gay man, it was heartbreaking. And someone who was born into a Muslim family, it was also painful to know that many peaceful Muslims would once again feel judged because of the actions of one extremist.
1: Darvich has another reason to feel judged. He's a police officer, although he was off duty last Saturday. The police may have made some mistakes, he says, but his biggest worry is how the attack will affect the local Muslim community.
6: We absolutely have to confront Islamist extremism wherever it exists, but at the same time, we have to avoid treating millions of peaceful Muslims as if they were responsible for the actions of a single extremist.
1: And fighting extremism needs to start early, like in schools, he says. Darvi says he knows some people might be nervous about going to Pride events in the future.
6: And that's completely understandable because they have a lot of fear in them. But I hope they won't stay away forever because like Pride has always been about courage, visibility and freedom.
1: And if fear keeps us away, he says, then the extremists have won. For the world, I'm Orla Barry.

0: And now there are three. Overnight, Asia's Soccer Federation joined Europe's and North America's in opposing FIFA's plan to partially privatize the World Cup. The Asian Football Confederation said it stands with its regional counterparts and criticized FIFA's lack of transparency. This comes in response to Gianni Infantino, FIFA's president, announcing a plan to spin off the World Cup into a private venture with investors. The anchor investor would be a private equity firm started by Joshua Kushner. He is the brother of President Trump's son-in-law, Jared Kushner. Europe's Soccer Federation has already promised to boycott the next World Cup if Infantino does not drop the idea. The Federation's Vice President, Laura McAllister, explains why opposition has been so fierce.
1: You have private equity, their first responsibility is to the shareholders, and then you are driven by a profit motive first and foremost. And what that does is make you make bad decisions. So, for example, enlarging competitions at the risk of player welfare, selling tickets at prices that fans can't afford, moving games out of territory and so on.
0: So far, FIFA has signaled it intends to push ahead and have its 211 member countries vote on the privatization plan. But passage is now in doubt now that three soccer federations, which represent a majority of FIFA member countries, are strongly opposed. More global stories are coming your way. Stay with us. This is The World.

0: This is The World. I'm Carolyn Beeler. A Spanish border was breached yesterday by the largest mass crossing of migrants in the country's history. About 60,000 people, mostly young men, swam and scrambled from Morocco to an adjoining spit of land that belongs to Spain. The enclave is called Ceuta, and it's 7 square miles jut out into the Mediterranean near the Strait of Gibraltar. The World's Jerry Haddon has been following the story closely and joined me earlier from France. I asked him about the dramatic images we're seeing off of the streets and beaches of Ceuta and what it shows going on right now.
1: Things are still pretty chaotic. There are still tens of thousands of mostly young men wandering on the beach itself and on the roads that lead into the city. Many are chanting Morocco no, which is a reference to their desire not to be deported back to Morocco. They want to stay in Europe. But the Spanish government says nearly half of the roughly 60,000 people who crossed over the last day and a half have voluntarily returned to Morocco already, no doubt with a friendly nudge from the civil guardsmen on the Spanish side. Nevertheless, Ceuta is still overwhelmed. The entire population is just 83,000 people. So this has been a huge spike overnight.
0: Wow. Yeah. How and why did this happen now? This is such a huge group of people coming all at once.
1: Right. There are a few theories. One has to do with a Spanish Supreme Court decision from late June. It deemed illegal the summary deportations from Ceuta, which had been policy for years now. In other words, if the civil guard were to catch you, say, swimming across or around the border from Morocco via the Mediterranean into Spain, they'd dry you off, give you a clean set of clothes, and a free ride back to and across the Moroccan border. What the court ruled was that policy violates one's right to due process, the right to a hearing to see if they have, say, a legitimate reason or a claim to be able to stay in Europe, such as a fear that their human rights are being violated.
0: So the theory goes that the news of that policy change got around and people just decided to try their luck at the swim.
1: We know the news has gotten around because on social media, the story's been everywhere. And the rumors have started as well, simplifying to some degree the situation, saying, you know, to potential border crossers, listen, if you go to Spain now and they catch you, they can't kick you out. In fact, you probably will

0: be able to stay for quite a long time as the immigration process takes a while. So that's been a huge enticement, the theory goes, for people to cross now.
1: So that's one theory. Are there others that could have led to this massive attempt to reach Europe?
0: Well, yesterday also happened to be a national holiday in Morocco. It's called Throne Day, and it's essentially their biggest national holiday. And the one idea is that possibly the Moroccan military either was more lax or had a lesser presence on the land and sea where they're normally patrolling on their side of the border.
1: Was this a coordinated attempt for all these people to cross at once?
0: It does seem like it on the surface. I mean, 60,000 people nearly at once is a huge number and something that would seem to need some sort of organization. The Spanish government is certainly blaming human trafficking groups. They do exist, for a pretty hefty sum of money. They promise to get you across the border into Europe. Their business has died off in recent years because that border's been built up quite a bit. But the thing is that everyone is connected online on TikTok and Instagram and so forth. So this could very well have been a case where the news spread very quickly. Everyone sort of saw it at once and just went to the border with this idea in their heads that, it's now or never, essentially.
1: So how is the Spanish government responding to this?
0: Prime Minister Sanchez has headed down to Ceuta in person to show support for the community there and for law enforcement and military. He has sent hundreds of soldiers as well to support the overwhelmed civil guardsmen. And Spain says it's going to try to extend its water border much farther out with perhaps a system of buoys. And it's also returning, it says, as soon as possible, all of the migrants who've crossed in the last day and a half. We don't yet know how they were able to elude Moroccan forces on the Moroccan side of the border. But Spain is saying that Morocco is being very cooperative in this process, and it's certainly not laying the blame at Morocco's feet.
1: Jerry, you were actually reporting on this subject in Ceuta about a year and a half ago.
0: I was. I wanted to understand what was motivating people to make this dangerous crossing and also how they were doing it, given the massive border buildup at the time there.
1: So let's listen back to that reporting now.
0: Ceuta looms large for migrants because it's Europe. If they can get in, chances are they can stay. Before they try, a lot of them hide up here in the woods and caves.
2: We're walking up a mountain path. It's dotted with rocks in these sort of thick bushes. If you look behind them, you can find sometimes remnants of what migrants have left behind. I just went behind one bush and I'm looking at an old kind of a sleeping bag tied up with string and a degraded piece of something that might have been a mattress.
0: Migrants can camp up here for weeks, months, even years before finally crossing, if they make it. Because down below, Moroccan security forces patrol the one coastal road. Coast Guard boats patrol the harbor. And at the border itself stand two 20-foot-high fences topped with razor wire. There are cameras and thermal sensors. On the Spanish side, brigades of civil guardsmen stand at the watch. It's a formidable barrier, but migrants have a long-standing tactic to try to get past all this. French-speaking African migrants call it the frap. It roughly translates as a bum rush. Hundreds of migrants will gather in the hills, rush the fence en masse, and climb for their lives. In this attempt recorded 3 years ago, 1,100 migrants took part. They fought with Moroccan and Spanish agents, got tear gassed, truncheoned, shot with rubber balls. In the chaos, dozens got caught and lacerated on the razor wire. 20-year-old student Amadou Barry went along on a bunch of fraps like that, starting back in 2022. I tried so many times, I never even counted, he says. Barry's come all the way from Guinea in West Africa, fleeing, he says, political turmoil. Barry eventually gave up on the large-scale assaults and went stealth, sneaking to the fence with just one other person. It's all about luck, he says. The last time I tried, no one came to hit us with truncheons. We're here now, safe and sound, he says. It was destiny. Barry's walking along a road in Ceuta up to what's called the Seti. It's an overcrowded complex where migrants are held until they either get asylum, get deported, or are just released because Spain can't figure out where they're from. Barry's story of giving up on the FRAP squares with what local authorities say. These days, says civil guard spokesman Alfonso Cruzado,

0: 163 calls, he says, and provided emergency care to 868 migrants. It's an enormous number. Castillo says too often they find cadavers when they arrive, and he says a far larger number of migrants are swept out to sea and never found.
1: Il y a ceux qui vont se noyer de la manière la plus lamentable qu'on peut mourir, c'est dans un anonymat.
0: It's the most lamentable way to die, he says, out there in the silence, in absolute anonymity. The Straits of Gibraltar, he says, is one of the largest mass graves in Europe, and no one talks about it. Migrants talk about it, but not the way Castillo does. TikTok is filled with selfie videos of upbeat migrants dressed in wetsuits with fins on the Moroccan side of the border. They buy them in shops there, then slip into the sea at night for a swim that can take up to 10 hours. This video was made by an Algerian named El Japoni before flippering off. By morning, he'd posted a second clip of himself walking barefoot on a Ceuta street, still wet from his swim, giving a thumbs up to his online followers. Outside the Seti, I run into him by coincidence. I'm not trying to encourage people to come, he says. I'm just chronicling my journey. For himself, he says, and for the loan sharks to whom he owes a lot of money, for a business, he says, that went under during COVID. Became and sliced my thigh open with a sword, he says, pulling up his pants and showing a long, clean scar. Those parts of migrant stories, the trauma, the separation, they don't tend to make the socials. What gets posted are the victories, the good life on the other side, even if it's fake. And that's drawing more unaccompanied minors, says Pedro Nunes. Nunes volunteers at a foundation in Ceuta called San Antonio, where child migrants transitioning to adulthood can live and learn skills like cooking.
2: We always say about how the revolution will not be televised, but the migration is being televised. Like, it's being TikTokized, it's being... What they get through the internet is the, you know, curated experience of a friend or a family member that went to Europe, and all he posts about is amazing, luxurious life next to a Ferrari that's probably not even his. He just, you know, he found it in the street and took a selfie.
0: Luring others north with illusions of a better life. Here in Ceuta, there's another illusion that no one seems to share, that building tougher borders will dissuade people from trying to cross.
1: Et alors, tu sais, quand on nous dit... On leur dit, tu vas perdre la vie.
0: You know, says the Red Cross's Castillo, when we say to a potential migrant, do not try to swim to Spain, you're going to lose your life. They usually answer, just what sort of life do you think we're talking about? And Castillo says, that's where the conversation ends. Back at the Seti, a dozen migrants pose for selfies outside the shelter because they've been released. They start off down the road towards the port where a ferry will take them to mainland Spain. They sing as they go, even if they don't know exactly where they'll end up or what kind of a life really awaits them. Because for now, at least, that doesn't matter. They're in. For The World, I'm Jerry Haddon, Ceuta, Spain.
3: Jerry Haddon first brought us that report in the winter of 2025. Picture this. You are a serious musician working hard to create art and make a living. Suddenly, on your music streaming profile, a new album appears in your name, but it is not you. It's all AI generated, and you cannot get rid of it. Well, that is happening to an increasing number of artists. DW's Lars Bevenger met up with one of them in Oslo, Norway.
4: This is a track by and with bass player and composer Mats Eilertsen from his 2019 album Reveries and Revelations. He's released 13 solo albums and appeared on more than 100 releases and is considered one of Europe's top jazz performers. But earlier this year, one new album release by Mats Eilertsen was not quite what it purported to be.
5: Somebody who listens to my music contacted me and said, there's a new album from you out. He found it on Tidal, but also could tell me it was on Spotify.
4: This was not

0: The album was posted under his name, on his profile, but it was AI-generated soft rock with a cliched album cover. The process of uploading a track to a streaming service is fully automated, giving an AI product the exact same name as an established artist increases the chance that the AI music ends up on that artist's profile. In Mats Eilertsen's case, it meant the AI creator instantly got access to the real Mats' thousands of fans.
1: I didn't feel angry or sad, I was just frustrated that this happened to me and that we have come to this point.
0: AI-generated music is growing rapidly. The French streaming platform Deezer is so far the only major streaming service actively labelling such music, and they say that AI-generated tracks now represent nearly half of all new music uploaded to their platform. A lot of this is not listened to, but the scale and growth of the phenomenon is worrying many musicians.
2: When AI music came, it was more like, this sounds a bit generic, boring, flat. And we're seeing it become better and better.
0: Torstein Sloan is a guitarist and a representative from the Norwegian Artists Initiative for the Regulation of Artificial Intelligence. Bass player Mats Eilertsen is not the only Norwegian artist having had their name and profile taken over by AI, he tells me.
2: It is, for instance, Tor Gustavsen. There's Mathias Eik. I think Jacob Young has been exposed for this kind of fraud.
3: So why do you think these AI copies don't go for the bigger artists, like that you're an internationally hugely successful ones like Taylor Swift or someone like Justin Bieber?
2: I think there might be two reasons for that. One is because they have the power to sue. Also because big record companies, which already has big deals with AI companies. So they have this kind of AI agreement already. So we who are not protected by this is more exposed for, and don't also have the economic capacity to go against this kind of forces.
1: I thought it was fairly easy to get rid of this music. Apparently there are some forms that you can use to say that this music is not yours.
0: Mats Eilertsen contacted the streaming platforms where his profile had been misused and managed to get rid of it in most instances. On Spotify, however, the AI version of Mats remains, but now under its own profile, away from Mats's original discography. Spotify declined an interview for this piece, but sent this answer to my question of why the fake Mats Eilertsen is still allowed to exist on their platform. I quote, "Artists have shared the same or similar names for decades, long before AI was part of the picture. Ownership of artist names is governed by trademark and intellectual property laws and isn't something streaming platforms decide." End quote.
1: And since I don't have copyright over my own name, it's just another release out there.
3: So you basically would have to copyright your own name. Is that something you could do?
1: I never tried it. Maybe I should be the artist formerly known as Mats Eilertsen or something.
0: Few musicians can make a living from streaming royalties alone. Live performances are still the mainstay for people like Mats. He argues that this is also what the art is all about, a meeting between real people.
1: For us performing musicians, that's the most valuable asset now, with humans meeting each other in conversations or in a concert hall or in a cafe or in the pub. AI is here to stay, and it has a good positive sides, can create a lot of good things, but as humans we still have to meet each other and have a smile and chats, and that's still our strength, I think. And live music is still that side, and I think that's our strength in the future.
4: That was Lars Bevanger in Oslo. His story comes to us from DW's Inside Europe podcast.

0: This is The World. I'm Carolyn Beeler. Much of the Northern Hemisphere seems to be burning right now. So far this month, we have covered devastating wildfires in Canada, France, and Spain. Now we are adding Scotland to that list. A major wildfire has torn through the Cairngorms National Park in the Highlands.
1: The National Park starts at the top of Cairngorm, Ben McDooey, the high ground at sort of 4,000 feet, and it then comes down through open moorland, beautiful forests. Some of them are native Caledonian pine woods, rivers, beautiful lochs with sand.
0: Tilly Smith described the area to me earlier today. She lives near the village of Glenmore, where she is co-owner of the Cairngorm Reindeer Center. She told me about being forced to evacuate alongside many other residents and tourists.
1: That was 2 weeks ago, and everybody was evacuated for 4 days. We were then allowed to return, but our businesses have remained closed all that time. And as I'm sure you can appreciate, this is our busiest season in July, August. And this is when most of our visitors visit us. They come to the mountains. They come to see our lovely reindeer. And we're missing all of the income that's associated with that through the reindeer center and through our, obviously we have a shop and reception and everything else. So it's a devastating time for us.
0: I want to ask a little bit more about your business and the economic impact in just a second, but let's go back to the evacuation. What was that like? Did you have to move very quickly to evacuate? Was it frightening?
1: Yes, it was. The police came round at 2 o'clock in the afternoon and said, you've got to leave. So we took our, you know, we got reindeer who were down at the center up on the hill immediately. We decided that the reindeer on the hill that were in a large enclosed area should be let out of the enclosure because we were worried the fire might spread across there and the reindeer then wouldn't be able to escape.
0: Wow.
1: So we put them on the hill and they found refuge higher in the mountains away from the fires. And we've spent the last 2 weeks trying to get them back.
0: Oh my gosh. So you let, how many reindeer do you have? And did you let them basically?
1: In the total herd, we have about 150. Now, the ones that were let go, there was about 35, 40 of them, but they're all ones that would normally not be out on the main mountain range. So they were slightly confused as to where they should be going. But they are reindeer at the end of the day. They live in a wild area, and I think they quite enjoyed their little jaunt out there. And since then, we've been tracking them down and bringing them home, and they've all got smiles on their faces. So I think they've had quite a grand time.
0: Were you though fearful for them and afraid that maybe the fire might impact them?
1: Well, the fire itself, you know, they're animals, and they had places to go. They had other places to go, and we were confident that they would graze on the natural vegetation, which they do anyway. But what I would say is that the fire that spread has burnt about a half of our grazing range.
0: Oh.
1: So going forward, you know, it takes a while for this to regenerate. And so we could go through tricky times when those times of year when the reindeer would normally be grazing on that burnt ground.
0: Might have to buy fodder for them or something.
1: Well, we can't really. They will just have to go to other places and we'll just have to manage them as well as we can. We do feed them, but the feed we give them is only part of their 24-hour diet.
0: How close did the fire come to, you know, your home or your business buildings?
1: Well, it probably came within half a mile.
0: Okay.
1: Very, very close. There's another set of buildings that are around about a third of a mile from us, and I believe the fire came as close as 200, 300 yards from Glenmore Lodge, which is a bit further into the forest. So, you know, it was very, very important to stop the fire from spreading through what is ancient Caledonian pine wood, but it has managed to carry on burning in the forest. And then

0: they're struggling to stop it burning, which is why they continue to have the area closed off to visitors, because they worry that it may reignite and they'll have to try and evacuate everybody again.
1: As you mentioned, this is the high season. I understand where you are is a big tourist area. It's largely supported by
0: very
1: tourism.
0: Much so.
1: Yeah. What is the
0: totally.
1: Impact on the larger community of these evacuations and businesses being closed?
0: Massive impact. Within Glenmore itself, which is the forest going up onto Cairngorm Mountain, which is where our reindeer graze and where indeed there's a ski centre, which has winter and summer facilities. From Cairngorm Mountain to us, to the Loch Mollet Water Sports, the campsite, the youth hostel, the cafes, we have all been closed. And I would estimate that in excess of £150,000 per day is being lost by all the businesses here.
1: Mm.
0: You know, like all tourist sort of setups, you know, you make hay while the sun shines to tide you over the lean times of year when you don't have the visitors.
1: Yeah.
0: So it's an incredibly worrying situation. And for us here at the Cairngorm Ranger Centre, the only way we can, you know, get income at the moment is through our support scheme. We do have an adopt a reindeer scheme, which is the only way that we can generate any income for the herd at the moment. I haven't stopped employing any of my people because, you know, every day we want to open and I can't expect them not to be employed and then expect them to come back and work for us.
1: Yeah.
0: So everybody's jobs are secure, but it's putting the business in a tremendously difficult situation.
1: Scotland is not a place that we associate with fires. Has this kind of thing ever happened there before?
0: You do get fires. There was a very big one last year north of us on what we call the Darver Moor, and that took weeks to subside. The trouble is what happens is the fire goes into the peat, and the peat is a special type of soil structure that is like a little bit like fuel, really.
1: Yeah,
0: it's
1: very flammable.
0: It's the sort of early stages of fossil fuel, and it's very inflammable. And so once the fire goes into the peat, it holds it there and it spreads it, and it can spread it under the ground and then it can pop up somewhere else. So it is a worry. It was also fanned by very high winds, you know, extraordinarily high winds for the time of year in the summer. And we are seeing extraordinary times. And I think this is, you know, it's showing that the climate is changing and places like Scotland are going to be affected by wildfires as well as places that more normally have to cope with wildfires.
1: Mm.
0: Now, what I would say on a positive note is these areas will regenerate. They will regrow, but they'll take time.
1: Tilly Smith is the co-owner of the Cairngorm Reindeer Centre in Glenmore. That's where we will leave it on this Friday. I'm Carolyn Beeler. Enjoy the weekend. We'll meet you right back here on Monday.

0: theme music is composed by Ned Porter. The World is a co-production of GBH Boston and PRX. That was The World from PRX. The program was recorded earlier in the day.
1: The following program was previously recorded by NHK World Japan.
2: This is Asian View from NHK World Japan. I'm Yoshi Ogasawara. Officials in southwestern Japan's Kumamoto Prefecture say the death toll from the major earthquake that struck the region on Tuesday has reached 35. The tremor had a magnitude of 7.1 and measured the maximum intensity of 7 on the Japanese seismic intensity scale. Rescue efforts continue at the Aeon Shopping Center in the town of Kashima after it was ripped apart by a huge explosion. 12 people have been pulled from the wreckage. 7 of them are dead. The other 5 sustained injuries. The operator of the shopping center says the exact cause of the blast has not been determined. It believes the most likely explanation is a gas explosion. A worker at the mall says staff were allowed to go back into the building.

0: to get keys to their cars and homes. She says the blast happened a couple of minutes after she left the building. She heard a rumbling sound and saw what appeared to be ash coming toward her. Prefectural officials say more than 9,000 people were staying at 390 evacuation centers on Thursday. Staff at a senior care facility in the city of Uki that has taken in about 30 evacuees say it's running low on stocks of diapers and other items.
1: We don't have enough consumable goods. No one can take a bath, and there's no laundry. We are struggling to prevent them getting sick.
0: Prefectural officials say about 79,000 households were without running water as of 7:30 a.m. on Friday. Thousands of households are still without electricity. The lack of electricity and water in the scorching summer weather has raised the risk of heat stroke. This is NHK World Japan.
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8: From CBC News, The World This Hour, I'm Mike Miles. The Pear Lake wildfire in BC's South Cariboo region has prompted expanding evacuation orders. The fire growing to more than 900 square kilometers, and with officials warning of gusty winds, they say there's more risk of aggressive fire behavior. Renee Lucas spoke to one man from Clinton, BC, who stayed behind to protect his property until the very last minute.
9: The sound, it sounds like a jumbo jet starting off.
10: Blake Bolster describes the moment he knew it was time to leave his home in Clinton, BC.
9: I could hear my cousin's house blow up. And when I heard that, I thought, okay, I know where that is. That's maybe 300 feet away from me.
10: His wife and two young children already evacuated to Kamloops, a five-hour drive away. He says he tossed his dogs in his motorhome and hit the road out of town, but kept his eye on the fire. Bolster says he appreciates the work of the firefighters, but feels the province isn't devoting enough resources to his tiny town. BC Forestry Minister Ravi Parmar says BC Wildfire Service is doing everything in its power to protect communities from wildfires.
9: But at the end of the day, right now, what we're wishing and hoping and pleading for is that Ravi and whoever else has the call, we need a state of emergency and we need more support.
10: Renee Lucas, CBC News, Vancouver.
8: The federal government has a plan to bring more food processing back to Canada, and it's prepared to write a check for hundreds of millions of dollars to do that. But is money enough to build a homegrown food manufacturing base? This week's host of The House, Matt Allen, has more.
11: The soybeans are coming up this conveyor.
12: Martin Vanderloo shows off the machines in a manufacturing facility about an hour north of London, Ontario. He is the CEO of New Protein International, a food startup hoping to convert locally grown soybeans into highly sought-after protein powder that can be shipped internationally. Protein Industries Canada estimates $25 billion in annual GDP growth could be unlocked if it supports plant-based food processing. It's an opportunity the federal government is hoping to capitalize on. In its national food security strategy, it has outlined plans to increase the amount of domestically processed food from 70 to 80%. Graham Markham is the chief development officer at New Protein International.
13: If we don't build out this industry, of which our facility is merely one, we will forever become a servant state of the other countries.
12: Markham says his company plans to begin full production of protein powder in 3 years at a facility in Sarnia. Matt Allen, CBC News, London, Ontario.
8: And you can hear more with Matt about efforts to bring more food processing back to Canada on The House right after the 9 o'clock edition of World Report
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0: I'm Saroja Coelho, and you're listening to CBC Radio 1. 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
1: Okay, look, first there was the Marvel fatigue, and then there was the fatigue of hearing about the Marvel fatigue. But everyone can agree that superhero movies are just not as slam dunk as they used to be. However, there is an exception to this, and that's Spider-Man. Tom Holland is back for his fourth Spider-Man movie. The group chat's here to talk about it. I'm El Amin Abdul Mahmoud, and this is Commotion. Rad Simon Pelé is here. Christy Puchko is here. And Maura Johnson is here. Hello to all of you.
2: Hello.
3: Hi.
1: Nice to have you guys all here. This is just a delightful time. Hi. Listen, I think the way to start this conversation is just to hear a little bit of the trailer, so let's hear it.
4: What is happening to me?
5: Did you miss me, Spidey?
4: I'm losing my mind. I am totally out of control. I gotta fix whatever this is right now. So could you get rid of the bad aspects but keep the good?
6: How would you decide what parts of nature are good or bad?
4: Well, sorry about that.
7: Yo, Spider-Man.
8: You okay?
7: Did you get rid of that monster inside you?
1: So that is a trailer for Spider-Man Brand New Day. Christy, I just gotta say, like, the last Spider-Man movie, it ended with a heartbreak. Peter Parker's gotta make everyone forget that he's Spider-Man. Everyone he loves. No one knows who he is anymore. Where does this story go from there?
9: Yeah, it takes us from like the place where Peter Parker, this Peter Parker in particular, was defined by his community, and it takes all of that away from him. And so now we're in sad Batman territory. And like, I like a Batman.
1: Yeah.
9: But I like a wacky Batman. I like when Batman's broody, but everyone else around him is bonkers. Yeah. And so this kind of bummed me out. I don't like sad Peter Parker, especially because it opens, this is not a spoiler, it opens with him just kind of virtually stalking his old friends via online social media.
3: Yeah.
9: And I'm like, look, dude, relatable, but also bummer. Like, this is not the kickoff to the Spider-Man movie I was hoping for.
1: Yeah.
9: So yeah, he's hermiting it up in a New York apartment that we do not understand how he can pay for. Because he's Spider-Maning full time.
1: Yeah.
9: And it seems like his only friend is a cop who pulls a shift at the bear.
1: Okay, first of all, I think it's really worth noting that I like the thing that you said about this Spider-Man being defined by his community, because that's the thing that made the Tom Holland Spider-Man movies kind of delightful to watch, right? Like the idea that he's got his little crew with him. He's got a man in the chair who knows that he's Spider-Man. And also at the same time, he's got his larger community of other superheroes who every once in a while is like, hey, would you help? I'm having some struggle with this thing. Not so with this Spider-Man. I will also say that, Rad, this is landing at a time when it's been a rough ride for the MCU for a minute. We've talked about that on the show. You know, like, there's been Deadpool and Wolverine. That worked out okay. Can I tell you anything about Captain America Brave New World? No, sir, I cannot. Can I tell you anything about the plot of the Marvels? No. When did that come out? Who is in it? Does that even exist? What is Eternals? Like, those are movies that I think, like, came and went and just did not make

0: make the splash that we're sort of expecting Marvel movies to have done. You get this movie. Is this the movie that's going to make people go, oh yeah, I like superhero movies. Let me go back to that world again.
1: I mean, I think it's going to make a lot of the people who were here for it from the beginning say that. Yeah. I mean, because, you know, a lot of your complaints about Captain America Brave New World, I felt that from the beginning of this franchise, right? So wow. It gets a little more complicated. Wow. Where it's like, you know, they're like the Marvel movies that I've actually liked are few and far between. But yes, for the people who were upset by how lousy a Captain America Brave New World was, how messy the Marvels was, they are certainly going to be satisfied with this movie. They're going to be excited about this movie because at least this one's competent, you know, at best. Okay. You know, like I think there's wow. a competency here.
0: That's a generous word.
1: I think it's mildly likable, you know.
2: I was gonna say for rap.
1: Yeah. But here's the thing, like, I mean, I think interestingly enough, like, I think what I appreciated about this movie is that it's like is the stuff that Christie's like, oh, downer. You know, like it's the attempt at Spider-Man 2 vibes, right? Spider-Man 2, Sam Raimi's Spider-Man 2.
0: Oh yeah.
1: That's sit a down
0: at the table,
1: mark.
0: Right? I was going to tell you about Sam Raimi. No, that's the first thing that's going to happen.
1: I think that's the one that like struck the perfect balance of being, you know, the superhero adventures, but really being about Spider-Man's like, you know, personal growth and his adventure stories.
0: Tells you something about his inner psyche.
1: Yeah. And really being about like really putting the relationship front and center. And I think this movie is going for that. I think Daniel Destin Cretton does want to make the characters be the thing that drives the narrative. Unfortunately, he is still part of this Marvel franchise. And this Marvel franchise says, oh, we got to bring in John Bernthal as the Punisher, and we got to bring in the Incredible Hulk, and we got to bring in, I mean, I'm not complaining about bringing Yelena, because Florence Pugh is my mind. She's been the best thing about the recent Marvel movies for, you know, for the whole time.
0: Yeah, Florence Pugh's great.
1: Yeah. And then you also have this mystery character who is basically ushering in the next era of Marvel movies. So you feel kind of the property tax once again that these movies always have to pay to the Marvel franchise. They have been having to pay to the Marvel franchise since Iron Man 2, where it becomes work. It's about homework that you have to do for the next movie.
0: To that end, Maura, I feel like this work, this idea of property tax, has actually been pretty well received for some time, right? Like, the first Iron Man movie comes out in 2008, and the thing that it does is kick off a universe and a world that many people, for a long time, are very happily willing to inhabit, right? Like, at the end of every movie, they're like, hey, Iron Man's gonna return. And you go like, all right, can't wait for that one. And like, they've done something quite extraordinary by having this generational run of that starts in 2008, and this sort of box office dominance that runs all the way until, let's say, 2021. And then they kind of keep trying to return to those heights. You get this movie. Maura, it's been a minute since you've tapped into the Marvel Cinematic Universe, but you've returned with this one. What did you think of the movie?
3: Well, so I will say, you know, this is the first Spider-Man movie I've seen since the Sam Raimi era, or the Maguire Dunst era, as I like to call it.
0: Yeah.
3: And it's also the first Marvel movie that I've seen since Iron Man 2. So it was really long, first of all, like 2.5, like, you know, like that was my first observation. But, you know, I really liked Tom Holland. I thought he was very charming.
0: Yeah.
3: I'm glad that you mentioned, Rad, that the other actors in the movie, because I actually got yelled at by some people online for being like, oh, I like this performance and that performance. So, yeah.
1: Like, they were like, you're not allowed to reveal that this person's in the movie? Is that like, I'm like,
3: she's
1: really?
3: Because
0: we can name the actor. Sadie Sink is in the movie.
3: Yeah.
1: I got yelled at for Florence Pugh being in the movie.
0: Oh, yeah. I see. Okay.
3: I did too. That was who I got yelled at over. And John Bernthal as well. And like, when did John Bernthal start being in everything, you know? But, because when the Liza Velez came on and I had already seen John Bernthal, I was like, oh, where's the restaurant? Like, when are they going to start the line? You know, that was so, yeah. She was great too. I was happy that she's getting like the big Marvel paycheck.
0: Yeah.
3: I did really like the kind of like characterization of Spider-Man and the way that it was kind of, you know, dealing with its existential crisis. Also, I felt like it was kind of like a, you know, a physical maturing allegory with like the uncontrollable spurts of Web and everything. So that was really interesting. And obviously, you know, there's also the Island of Misfit Toys aspect of a lot of these Marvel characters that was played up, and that, you know, the people who returned to Peter Parker's life were also kind of part of.
0: Right.
3: I also did note the improbable real estate
0: yeah,
3: in New York, because I lived in New York for like 13 years, and I was like, man, I could That's a, they must have had that since like 1990.

0: 1999 or something, you know?
1: Give me like one line where he's like, oh yeah, I did a really good investment in cryptocurrency. Yeah. Something.
2: I think Tony Stark took care of him in the will. That's what happened.
1: They don't remember.
3: Exactly.
1: Nobody
3: exactly. remembers him.
4: Oh, that's right. Yeah.
3: So go ahead.
0: Oh, but I would go back to those characters again. I just thought that some of the action scenes were really long and kind of indulgent. And also, I saw it on like the AMC XL screen, which I guess is a slightly larger screen than normal. So the CGI and stuff really just was very apparent. And I am not a fan of that because I like people talk. Like I go to some movies where people talk to each other. There's sometimes like maybe car crashes or and fights, but yeah. So that sounded really snobby.
3: No,
0: oh
3: I liked it. I like it. Not only did I like it, but also I think like if you found the action sequence is really long, welcome to the last 15 years of Marvel. I mean, like that is kind of the place where they've been. Glad to have caught you up on this. Having said that, I will go see it if for no other reason aside from saying you got Tom Holland and you got Zendaya, and then you've got John Bernthal. I'm hearing The Odyssey 2. That's the thing that I'm hearing right now. Okay? I do want to move on because sometimes a trailer lands and it gets people talking a lot, and it happened with this one.
5: It's good to be back.
6: To Uncle Scrooge.
3: Okay, so that's the trailer for Ebenezer. It is starring Johnny Depp. The trailer begins with these words flashing across the screen. He brought us Jack Sparrow, Edward Scissorhands, and the Mad Hatter. This Thanksgiving, the Master of Misfits returns. This trailer is not trying to be shy about the fact that Johnny Depp is Ebenezer Scrooge. Johnny Depp is starring in this role. Christy, I'll go to you first on this. Doctor was like, how do we get to this moment where Johnny Depp goes from one of the most scandalous celebrity trials of the decade to making a comeback in a major studio holiday movie?
7: Yeah, I don't like it.
3: Okay.
7: You know what I think is interesting about that opening? How long ago did the most recent of those movies come out? And the answer is over 20 years.
3: It's been a little while.
7: So even if you don't want to be the person making a decision based on Johnny's personal life and things he did or didn't probably do, like, when is the last time he's been good on screen? Why am I supposed to be excited about this? And I'm like a big nerd for Christmas Carol where I will just give me every rendition. Let's go. Like I'll watch like the Muppets top tier, obviously.
3: It's not a hard sell for you to go through the door usually for Christmas Carol. Okay.
7: I'm like, let's go. Yeah. But like this one, I'm just like, it's so cringy. I don't understand why we're doing this. I'm also really tired in particular of the Johnny Depp style of acting that is putting a bunch of stuff on his face and like I cannot express to you how like as a young person I thought he was just like the peak of actors. And then it was like we started getting into the Black Mass era and I was like, I don't know what we're doing anymore. Yeah. I don't know what this is. Not excited. I don't think it looks particularly interesting. And I think it's a little gross how they seem to be playing into the meta aspect where Christmas Carol is, of course, a story about second chances. And they're like, huh, second chance? And I just want to point out, if you think Johnny Depp hasn't had a second chance, look at his IMDb. There's a bunch of movies you've never heard of because they're just not worth watching.
3: I will say, there's a difference between a second chance in movies that you've never heard of and movies that are meant to be a tentpole holiday major studio film. Like, if you're going to script a second chance, this would be the way that you do it. It's a matter of whether people are interested in that or not. Maura, talk to me about what your reaction was when you watched that trailer.
0: So I'm somebody whose teenage years were marked by the free Johnny Depp poster that came with a subscription to Sassy Magazine on her wall.
3: Of course.
0: So I had a big crush on him. You know, he had those cheekbones that you could like ski off and whatever. And, but you know, it's really, I mean, and I was a fan. I loved Edward Scissorhands. Yeah. I even like, you know, the Michael Bolton song with the Lonely Island about Jack Sparrow a lot. But I think the way that this is being presented as like some triumphant comeback is kind of gross. Mm. And I think that it's very typical for American society in 2026 because we are sort of re-embracing all of the terrible people, I think, you know, not the country as a whole, you know, is their ethos, not everybody, because not me. But it's like why he's just putting a bunch of stuff on his face and making faces. And it's like, oh, great. Okay, cool. Thanks. I'm going to go watch Scrooged.
7: Thank you. I appreciate the Scrooge representation.
3: The thing I want to sit in, though, is the idea that, okay, he has this trial.

0: that is one of the most watched trials, I think, of any celebrity trial I've seen. And then there's sort of like this question of where does his career go from there? Because that, you know, that conversation, you know, was just kind of everywhere. And then he was quiet for a bit. And then you get this, right? And to me, Rad, it's interesting that Johnny Depp debuts this character at the San Diego Comic-Con, right? Given that A Christmas Carol, not really a Comic-Con situation. That's not really, a, you know, that's not where you would have that character. I also noticed Fan Expo, which is, say, like our version of Comic-Con. They're hosting Mel Gibson next month, another actor who's been trying to get back into the spotlight after a bunch of years of scandal. What do you make of these conventions being the spaces where you launch the returns of these actors?
1: Well, I mean, I think it's an interesting strategy on the actor's part, right? I mean, you want to make this return. Where do you find the least discerning audience possible? Well, fans, you know, fandom, right? I mean, like,
0: DragComicCon.com. Yes, well, okay.
1: Yes. I mean, the thing is, I mean, that's the thing. It's like, I mean, they're this is not a comic book thing, but they're fans. They're fans of stars. They're fans of someone like Johnny Depp. I mean, this is a great place to go.
0: Celebrity culture is big.
1: And so this is a place where you'll go and you'll be feted and everyone will applaud you and congratulate you and they'll ask you the most softball questions. I mean, the panel at Comic-Con that hosted Johnny Depp was hosted by Steve Weintraub of Collider, who also did the Armie Hammer Q&A recently for Armie Hammer's movie. And so that guy's ideas of like hard-hitting questions is asking everyone what their favorite Christopher Nolan movie is. Oof. So like, you know, it's like you're, so it's a safe space for these stars to enter, to get their adulation, to make headlines like, I'm back, look at how excited everyone is to see me.
0: Yeah.
1: Right. And you know, I'm being very disparaging, of course, of like the Comic-Con, the lack of discernment in terms of fans, because like, of course, that demographic is so known for being loud. And there's a vocal, within that demographic, the loudest voices often tend to be not so concerned with Me Too. And they tend to be very, you know, they're the misogynistic voices among them. So I'm being disparaging on that front. But let's not forget that Johnny Depp also made a return 3 years ago at the Cannes Film Festival, where he got a polite standing ovation there. So, you know, he comes away from these events with the reports. There's no hard hitting interviews. There's just reports of applause. There's just the reports of adulation. There's just reports, headlines letting everyone know that people are welcoming him back. It's almost like what Trump does when he wants to like kind of rig the room with friendlies, right? Yeah. And I mean, even to take it further, your example of Mel Gibson showing up at Fan Expo here in Toronto, he's actually showing up at a few fan expos all over the place, right? Mm-hmm. And the Mel Gibson situation is interesting because, you know, his last big offense was over a dozen years ago, like kind of the racial tirades and stuff like that. And since then, he has made a movie that scored a bunch of Oscar nominations. Yeah, I saw Ridge.
0: Yeah.
1: But it's interesting because like, I wonder, like, so in the sense of Fan Expo, is it that they are not discerning, or is it that they're opportunistic because they are getting big celebrities on the cheap when they're not exactly welcome? And, you know, this argument also applied to then Paramount, who is doing the Ebenezer Scrooge movie, right? Because Paramount...
0: Reportedly paying $5 million, which is like, that's not, you know, 20 years ago,
1: that's been laughable.
0: Exactly.
1: Right? Like,
0: he's reportedly, like the New York Times said, he's taken a pay cut and then taken sort of back end revenue from this movie. So he is literally doing the movie much cheaper than you would get, you know, 20 years ago.
1: And that's the case. I mean, so David Ellison at Paramount, ever since he took over, it's become known as like the place that's welcoming back all the canceled men, right? Oh. Like, so there's the Johnny Depp in Ebenezer. There's the Brett Ratner directing Rush Hour 4 because Trump really wants Rush Hour 4. Brett Ratner, of course, having sexual assault allegations against him. There's Max Landis writing the G.I. Joe movie. This guy's got sexual assault allegations around him. So is David Ellison making Paramount, you know, the place where we're welcoming back all the guys who offended, like, you know, offended the Me Too culture?
2: Probably.
1: Or is he just taking advantage of how cheap he can get them right now, as Fan Expo is?
0: Yeah, I gotta tell you, the many nightmare sentences in that entire paragraph, but no larger nightmare sentence than the very specific sentence where you said, because Trump wants Rush Hour 4. I mean, I suppose other motivations to make movies, that's a new one. You know, I mean, that is a new one that has entered culture. My name is Elamine Abdelmahmoud, and this is Commotion. Maura Johnson is here, and Christy Puchko is here, and Rad7 plays here, and we are talking about some of the big stories of the week.

0: Ultimately, I didn't actually want to cut off this crowd. I just want to keep hearing those people sing. That is a crowd in Dublin earlier this week. They are singing Falling Slowly, which is, of course, by Glenn Hansard and Markéta Ergolova from the movie Once, in honor of Glenn Hansard. He died on Wednesday in a motorcycle crash near Dublin. He was 56 years old. That song from Once, that's Glenn Hansard's signature song. It's a song that won an Oscar. Christy, I'll go to you because you were literally singing the song before we started getting off air. Just like,
1: not realizing
0: you were,
1: I wasn't muted.
0: Yeah, no, that was the best. That was truly the best. For listeners who maybe don't know, or might maybe only know Glenn Hansard from Once, can you just give us a sense of like what's the thing that made him special? What he means to you?
1: Yeah, I mean, he was a known Irish performer, and John Carney put him at the front of Once. I actually just saw a video where apparently, like, Cillian Murphy was supposed to be the lead in Once, and that fell through. But oh, wow. Glenn was already writing the music, and like John Carney was like, I don't know why I didn't think of this. Like, you should be the lead in this.
0: Yeah.
1: And it's like, I think we all know Once, but it's like, you know, he's continued to make really beautiful music. After Once, him and Markéta formed a band called The Swell Season, which toured and which I saw, and like, it was just really incredible because it was like, I think why people were so into both that movie and the Broadway show that followed and the concerts that followed and the tour that followed, like the sincerity, nothing he does in that movie feels like a performance. And when he sings, even outside of that character, it doesn't feel like a performance. Like it feels like he is opening up his chest and presenting himself to us and offering us to do the same. And like, it's also, I was just thinking this morning about how Once, it's crazy because it's this beautiful romantic drama that ends with them not being together. And in real life, they didn't end up together. But none of that makes the movie less beautiful or the message less beautiful. And it's kind of like now applied to him being gone. It's like, it's super sad that he's gone, but there's something really beautiful about the time that we got to have with him.
0: Yeah, I totally completely agree with that. I think like that's to me the thing that I sort of take away from Glenn Hansard. Every single time that you watch a video of him online, you kind of go like, this is just a person opening his chest and just being so present in the song. Rad, let me ask you, like many of us, you were introduced to Glenn Hansard through Once. What strikes you about his performance in that movie?
2: I mean, I think there's no better testament to his performance or like him just bringing himself to that movie than how much John Carney's movies sucked since then. You know what I mean?
0: Like, because that was like a high point of
2: yeah. But I mean, because that's the thing. John Carney, the writer and director of Once. I mean, so of course he's collaborating closely with Glenn Hansard and Markéta. Like, you know, and they are bringing themselves to that film.
0: Yeah.
2: And he's been trying to like that. Once was lightning in a bottle. You know that kitchen sink musical thing. It was its own vibe. John Carney's been chasing the high of Once ever since. Like he's been making these sort of kitchen sink musicals with different collaborators. I mean, he just had one recently with Paul Rudd and a Jonas brother.
0: Yeah.
2: And none of them. Yeah. And none of them come close to what Once had. And so, you know, when you laid the cards out on the table, it's like, oh yeah, Glenn Hansard had the sauce that made that movie work, not John Carney.
0: Yeah, I think there's something really special, I think, about the way that their chemistry looks on screen, but also at the same time, at the end of the day, like, it's the songs that carry that movie, right? The idea of trying to recreate that seems completely impossible. It is worth mentioning because I think a bunch of people are paying attention to the conversation this week for the first time with Glenn Hansard, that Glenn's relationship with Markéta, who they're both, you know, worked on the movie, on the music for Once. They first met when she was 12 years old and he was 31. She was the daughter of music programmers, like a festival programmers. And then they didn't start dating until maybe like when she was 19 or so, which is like when Once came out. But that's raising a lot of eyebrows for a lot of people because like they're maybe noticing this maybe for the first time this week. They didn't stay together as a couple. They did stay together musically. I mean, like The Swell Season had a new record that came out, I think it was last year or something like that.
1: Yeah.
0: Maura, we've seen all these tributes to Glenn from all across the worlds of entertainment. Billie Eilish, you know, Bono. Like the biggest names you can think of. They're all paying tribute to Glenn Hansard. Talk to me about why you think he was, you know, so beloved by so many different people.
3: So he had a really long music career before Once. He was actually in The Commitments,
0: which
3: was the movie, the 1990 sensation. Yes, I love that movie. Yeah. He played Outspan, the out there kind of guitarist. And he was also, his band

0: The Frames started in 1990. I feel like they had their big breakthrough in kind of 2001 with their album For the Birds, which was recorded in part by Steve Albini at his studio in Chicago called Electrical Audio. And I feel like, you know, he's very much a student of like his countryman Van Morrison and Bob Dylan and Leonard Cohen. And I feel like Christy said, like, he brought that self to his songwriting. And it's so beautiful and precise in his lyrical turns. I mean, you know, that's Irish music. But he also, like, has collaborated with a ton of artists. He sang at Shane McGowan's funeral. He sang Fairy Tale of New York.
1: That video is unbelievable. I watch the video all the time.
0: Yeah. Oh, gosh. Yeah. And he's collaborated with Bruce Springsteen, with Eddie Vedder. He's somebody who I think brings that spirit of the Irish session where a bunch of people just go to a bar and play music. Yeah. I think he's brought that to his collaborations with these bigger artists. And like, you know, I think that that was something that people just love to see. They love to see that generosity, because there is a generosity in collaboration, right? Yes. And that he's, you know, that he's inspiring these huge artists also to have him on the same stage and on the same level as him, I think is a testament to the fact that his songwriting is so strong.
1: I completely agree. And I also think that's a really lovely place to leave it. I really appreciate your time. Thank you guys so much for being on the show today. Thanks for having us.
0: Thanks.
1: Of course, Maura Johnston is a freelance music journalist in Boston. Riot 7 Play is a freelance film critic whose work shows up on CTV, CBC, and in the Globe and Mail. He was right here in studio. Christy Puchko is a film editor at Mashable in New York City. My name is El Amin Abdel Mahmoud. This show is called Commotion. We'll be back on Monday. We'll see you then.

0: That was the CBC's own Commotion. I'm Ife Chibwetelu. Now, from Australia, no one saw it coming. Incredible moments that changed the course of history.
1: A well-placed lie can bring down a whole government. Don't believe me? Well, imagine right now you are standing in the city of Prague. All around you, it is absolute chaos. There are thousands of student protesters in the streets.
2: By Prague standards, it was a massive show of anti-communist party people power, the likes of which has not been seen here for over 20 years.
1: These protesters, they are being beaten by police and the military.
2: When the riot police began clubbing demonstrators, the crowd took instant revenge.
3: Wielding their truncheons, hammering people with it, hitting people. People are being picked up and thrown through the air.
1: And in all of this crush, something terrible happens.
3: A nice boy called Martin Schmidt had been killed. That was the body people saw being dragged off the street.
1: This chaos would trigger one of the fastest political collapses in modern European history. But there is a twist. My name is Mark Fennell, and you and I, we're about to play a game. You're about to hear a story of violence, an epic upheaval in a magical city, but there's going to be a lie in it, one that would change history. But will you see it coming?

0: I've often called it a liminal city, because you often feel like you're on the verge of some other world. There's something otherworldly about the place, particularly in the middle of winter, very late at night.
1: This is Richard Feidler.
0: I'm one of the presenters of Conversations on ABC Radio, enormously popular podcast, perhaps you've heard of it.
1: I have not. It sounds really great, though.
0: And I'm also the author of several history books, including a book called The Golden Maze, which is a history of the city of Prague.
1: At this moment in time, Prague was in a country known as Czechoslovakia, which, when Richard rocked up, was a communist country wrapped up in the Cold War. But it has an incredible history.
0: The city's about 1,200 years, 1,300 years old. It grew up as this medieval capital in the early phases of the Holy Roman Empire. And as a result, its inner core is pretty much very medieval. Nothing's at right angles. Everything twists and turns. It's, as an Australian or as an American or a Canadian coming to such a place where we live in big modern cities, there's this odd feeling of homecoming because that you can't quite put your finger on until you realise that Prague is that city we have in our childhood imaginations from the Grimm's fairy tales we were given as children. So there's this feeling of odd familiarity in these strange, twisty-turny streets. And, you know, famously, it's the city where Franz Kafka wrote his story Metamorphosis, where his main character transmutes into a human cockroach. It's that kind of a place, Mark. And so there was a kind of glorious, slightly dingy romanticism. And on top of that, it had the best beer in the world. So what more do you want, Mark, in a place?
1: I'm sold. So when did you first fall in love with Prague? Where does that begin?
0: I was there during its glorious Velvet Revolution. Remember, right at the end of the 1980s, late 1989, there was a wave of democratic revolutions in the former Soviet satellite states, and one by one they went down. It was Poland, East Germany, Hungary, and eventually Czechoslovakia in November 1989. And to arrive at Prague in this kind of beautiful, stunningly beautiful, the most beautiful city in the world, I think,

0: century had this long history of trying to establish themselves as an independent democracy. After the First World War, they had a great liberal democracy under their president. They had a free economy, free political system, they had feminist senators. This was destroyed by the Nazi invasion, and they lived under the awful night of Nazism, where Prague's Jewish population, which had been there for a millennium, was almost entirely exterminated. Coming out of that, there was a brief patch of semi-democracy just after the war. But in the 1948, the Communist Party staged a coup d'etat, which they called a revolution, but it was a coup d'etat, and had been in power for four decades.
1: The particular brand of communism practiced here was very rigid.
0: Which was everything in the economy is controlled, it's planned, that they said that was going to be a virtue. There's no other political party. Any form of dissidence was met with, initially by torture, repression, and a bullet in the back of the head or a noose around the neck. There were awful purges in the country in the late 40s, early 50s, where so many people were hung in Prague's Pankratz prison.
1: In early 1968, there was this movement to liberalise the country. Alexander Dubček was made the leader, and he wanted to introduce sort of democratic policies. Censorship was abolished, so finally people could say what they really thought without fear. And his reforms were called, and I love this phrase, socialism with a human face. The problem is, it didn't last long. Later that year, the Soviet Union took control again, and their new hardline regime clamped right down on censorship.
0: And again, there was this ongoing process of saying black is white, up is down, everything's getting better for everyone all the time, when it clearly wasn't. Those who could see what was going on in West Germany, for example, could see they were having a much greater degree of political freedom.
1: Just for some context here, in the wake of World War II, Germany was split, with the West administered by Allied powers, America, and the East controlled by the Soviets, leaving you a nation divided.
0: For all its faults, yes, Germany, yes, we know, for all its faults, had a much greater degree of political freedom and much higher standard of living. So there was a feeling like communism was like, it was both undefeatable, inevitable, and yet impossible to sustain. So there was a feeling of an irresistible force meeting an immovable object by the time you get into the very late 80s.
1: By 1989, people in Czechoslovakia are just dead set over the Soviet-led communist government. People are suffering. It's a state on the brink of collapse.
0: People are getting poorer and poorer. The city's falling apart. The environment has been ravaged beyond belief. This iron need by the government to control what reality is. Up is down, black is white. Despite the dire state of things, the complete absence of freedom, the lack of things in the shops, the government's got its own people saying things have never been better. Every year the president gives a speech saying, we're so happy at the moment. Everything's going so incredibly well. Indeed, under communism, people are loving each other better than they did under capitalism. So there's this strange Alice in Wonderland effect that's going on in the country. Everyone knows it's crap.
1: But then, in November of 1989, the city of Prague feels this ripple. Everyone in the city, they wake up to news of something huge happening across the border over in Germany.
2: The sound you can hear is the Berlin Wall being chipped away.
0: The Berlin Wall's come down. East Germany is now going to become part of West Germany. All these countries are liberalising and introducing democratic systems. In hindsight, we can say that it was really obvious that Czechoslovakia was going to become democratic, but it wasn't obvious at the time. So there was a real uncertainty. So there was still this feeling of tension. Can we do it? There's simmering discontent. There's a few people making the odd protest here and there. The state had all these forces on standby, police armed with plexiglass and batons and helmets that had repeatedly, any sign of protest, bashed people in the street, dragged them through the streets, perpetrated terrible violence.
1: And yet, a protest was planned in Prague, one that would go down as history-making. But it started as a commemoration for a young man, actually who was a student, who had actually been murdered decades earlier by the Nazis.
0: Now, the communists don't like the Nazis, so they went, OK, we want to have it at Vyšehrad Cemetery of Heroes, which is the second castle of Prague further down the river. But as soon as they start gathering there, something's up, you can tell. They're not singing the party songs. They're formless. There's a lot of talk. People have got banners up saying, if not us, who? If not now, when? And after the ceremony is complete, someone says, let's march into the

0: city. So they march down the hill from Vyšehrad, and they go into one of the main drags in Prague called Narodny Street. But as they arrive in Narodny Street, they've got people coming out and cheering them. Actors from the National Theatre are coming out and cheering this parade of several thousand students. They find at the end of Narodny Street that their way is being blocked by a contingent of riot police. Now, this is a special detachment from the Czechoslovak Air Force. These are people called the Red Berets, and they're armed with plexiglass shields and real truncheons and helmets. And they tell them to stop, so the marchers stop. And then they feel everyone bunching up behind them because another row of anti-riot police have come in from the back of the protest and are sort of slowly squishing them together. There's a loud hailer where they're told to leave the scene, but they can't get out. All the side streets of Narodny Street are blocked by the police. Now, there's this tremor of nervousness that runs through the crowd of students. They're singing, "We Shall Overcome."
1: Then, a government order is given.
0: And the front line of Red Berets start to advance, wielding their truncheons, hammering people with it, hitting people. People are being picked up and thrown through the air. Young men and women are being dragged off into side streets, having their clothes torn off them and then being beaten with truncheons. People who tried to escape are again caught down the side streets and beaten and beaten and beaten. Someone at some point during this awful melee saw a body being picked up and carted away.
1: Eventually, the streets cleared and the students found their way back to their dorms and their homes and they started talking. Who was that body that was carried away? Did anyone know them? Are they okay?
0: The Voice of America got interested in this. The BBC got Reuters got interested in what had happened and were interviewing people. And a woman in a dormitory by the name of Drahomira Zrashka was asked what she knew. She came forward and she said, "My boyfriend, Martin Schmidt, was murdered by the secret police. They beat him to death. That was the body people saw being dragged off the street. They've killed my boyfriend." This was reported on the BBC, Voice of America, Radio Free Europe, and Reuters.
1: Now, that story went out all over the world, and the word, it started to spread amongst the people of Prague.
0: Now, this was a really key moment because it jolted Praguers out of their apathy, their kind of learned apathy, to just accept what the regime was going to dish out to them. There was a kind of an unspoken contract, which was the regime was telling people, if you shut up, we'll take care of you. If you shut up, we'll pay you these jobs that aren't very onerous. We'll pretend to pay you with, you know, our dodgy money. But so long as you shut up and don't act up. But one of the leading dissidents, Jan Urban, said afterwards, this was like breaking that contract. The feeling was, if you're going to go around killing our kids, well, then the deal is off. And this is when Václav Havel comes to the fore.
1: Václav Havel is a playwright and a former dissident.
0: A wonderful man. He's kind of a bit of a hero to me, I have to admit. And Václav Havel had a slogan. He said, "Truth and love will always defeat hatred and lies." And night after night, in Wenceslas Square, Havel's got himself a stage. And hundreds of thousands of people are cramming into Wenceslas Square night after night. He introduces them to the members of this new organisation, which he's calling Civic Forum, the new opposition organisation. And bit by bit, the regime then starts to crack.
1: Something has clearly shifted in the city, this new sense of political hope. But it wasn't without risk.
0: There's talk that they might have a kind of a Tiananmen Square-type attack on these gatherings in Wenceslas Square, because that was the alternative that the Communist Party could have gone down, like they had done in China. That very same year, just months earlier, would be to send in the army and shoot and fire into the crowd and break it up that way. Václav Havel was very clever. He could see this was a risk. And in one of his speeches, he made a very careful speech to the leaders of the military. He made it very clear that if the regime was going to do that, if the army was going to shoot, that afterwards the military leaders would be held accountable.
1: But Havel, he sort of hedges his bets, right? He thinks that the regime knows. The writing is on the wall. Their time is up.
0: They'd seen what had happened in East Germany and Hungary and Poland, and they would realise they were on a losing ticket. It's that kind of moment. And then you have this event on November 24th, which is, what, a week?

0: later after the student demonstration. The opposition forces, Civic Forum, had taken over the Magic Lantern Theatre in Prague as their headquarters, and they're doing a media conference, and someone rushes in to say the entire presidium of the Communist Party has just resigned. There's hugging and tears, and within, by December 29, you get President Havel.
1: And still the applause continued as Havel, his nervousness apparently under control, appeared in the inner yard. He thanked the people for their support, pledging not to betray them and to lead the country to free elections.
0: This playwright, this friend of Frank Zappa's, is now the president of what had been a communist totalitarian dictatorship, a thoroughly decent man and a theorist on how totalitarian systems work.
2: Communism in Czechoslovakia has now crumbled, and a new era begins, a revolution. But about a quarter of an hour ago, I warned you that a part of this story was a lie. So have you worked it out yet?
0: Now, when the Western media reported that this Martin Schmidt had been beaten to death by Red Berets, the regime came out and said, this never happened. There was no such thing as this person, Martin Schmidt. They found a couple of other Martin Schmidts who were perfectly alive and ready to talk on the camera. But they've been telling lies for decades, and so no one believed them.
2: Yes, Martin Schmidt, that young guy who was killed during the student protests. I mean, there were people who said they saw him being dragged into side streets. Or did they? So in the wake of the revolution, this strange character comes forward, a man by the name of Ludwig Zivchak.
0: Ludwig Zivchak said he'd been a young secret police officer with the STB, and he had said he had been sent to infiltrate the student movement that night when they assembled on Bishofrat Hill and to goad them into having that march into the city centre. Now, I know the first question you're going to ask is, why does the regime's secret police want the students to march? What's going on here, right?
2: Well, I mean, my instinct would be that you bring it to a head or you create the sort of chaos that the general populace doesn't like. I could see some reason, but I wouldn't say it's the strategy I would take if I was running my totalitarian regime.
0: Well, Zivchak had a way more complex conspiracy theory than that. He said it was a conspiracy between the STB, their secret police, and the KGB. The KGB in Moscow saw that the hardliners in Prague had no future, and they wanted to conspire to have the hardliners overthrown so a moderate Communist Party government could take over, which would be much more stable, much more popular, and therefore ensure the survival of the one-party Communist Party state. That was what Ludwig Zivchak said was the plan. He said he was Martin Schmidt. He had been the guy. He'd faked being killed, and that was the story that was sprung. It was this massive conspiracy that was launched to pretend a nice boy called Martin Schmidt had been killed.
2: There's something about your face that makes me think that there's more to this story. For those of you that can't see Richard right now, he has this glint in his eye that I've only ever seen when there's like three more twists coming. So go on, put me out of my misery.
0: So when I'm researching this for my book, I go, wow, that's pretty wild. The BBC reported this, that Ludwig Zivchak was the real instigator of the Velvet Revolution, and it kind of boggled everyone's mind. Like, what if the catalyst for the Velvet Revolution weren't these brave students, but this Machiavellian young secret policeman who pretended to be dead and then took the name Martin Schmidt in order to bring down the regime? Now,
2: it's the ultimate false flag.
0: The ultimate false flag operation. What the regime, according to Zivchak, they hadn't really seen that what was going to happen was that the whole regime was going to collapse. So in that sense, Zivchak said that their conspiracy was too successful. They were too clever by half, and they'd been undone. But after the fact, once they got themselves a democratic parliament, the parliament held an inquiry into Ludwig Zivchak's allegations. And they said, this guy is a total bullshitter. He's a fantastical bullshitter.
2: What is happening with this story? You've got collapsed, brutal communist regimes that may or may not have been secretly overthrown by neighbouring communists, but now also maybe that was all made up. Is there a real Martin Schmidt? I mean, they literally had a woman on camera saying that, like, he was her boyfriend who was killed at these protests. And so the media, who, by the way, were exactly as confused as you and I are right now, they go, cool, let's find her and ask her about her boyfriend, which they do. And then she turns around and says,

0: I made it up. I made up the whole story about my boyfriend, Martin Schmidt, who never existed. I had no such boyfriend. I made it up because I hated the regime so much and I wanted them to become unpopular.
1: But there's still people that saw a body, right?
0: Yeah. The best guess we have, and this is certainly what I think is what happened, Ludwig Zivchak was there for the secret police. But caught up in the melee, I reckon the Red Berets just wailed into him without knowing he was one of them. I think he was beaten to the point of unconsciousness and dragged off. But he wasn't dead.
1: Oh, so you reckon it was Zivchak?
0: Yeah,
1: right,
0: yeah, I think it was. I think that's the most likely explanation. I think that's the explanation the parliamentary inquiry came up with as well. And he just turned it into this fabulous conspiracy story.
1: Well, Bloodfall's trauma will do strange things to people, right?
0: So. They do, yeah.
1: That's bizarre.
0: Yes.
1: Right, so you got, okay, so the real person was beaten up, but the idea of him being Schmidt is made up. So he then goes and retrofits a version of the story to make sense of the fact that he got beaten up. This is insane.
0: Now, I'll show you how powerful this story was too. Remember how I said that the initial student rally at Vishehrad Cemetery was there to honour a student who'd been murdered by the Nazis? That student's, this is back in the 1930s.
1: Was that student real?
0: That student was real. His name was Jan Oplatal, and he was murdered by the Nazis for his opposition to the Nazi occupation. And now the students, after they'd heard this story about Martin Schmidt, the next day after the attack on them, after their march on the Rodney Street, they thought this is a parallel martyr. Jan Oplatal in the 1930s is martyred as a dissident against Nazism, and now Martin Schmidt is martyred, beaten to death as a dissident against communism. And so they set up this dual shrine in the Rodney Street, one for Jan Oplatal and another one for Martin Schmidt.
1: In the end, what happens to Czechoslovakia when Havel takes over? How do things change after that moment?
0: He does what he's charged with doing. He brings a new democratic Czechoslovakia into being. They've got a parliamentary system. It's really, though, after he takes over, it's the prime minister who becomes the more powerful figure. The country comes to a vote. They decide to split. They're made up of two old nations of the Austro-Hungarian Empire, Czechia and Slovakia. And so, hence, you have that awkward portmanteau of a name, Czechoslovakia.
1: Yeah.
0: Well, they split. They called that the Velvet Divorce into the Czech Republic and into Slovakia.
1: There's a phrase that we've used quite a lot in this conversation, and that's the name of the event, the Velvet Revolution. Why was it called Velvet?
0: It was peaceful. No one was killed. Not even Martin Schmidt. Well, I'm sure we could probably find one or two people who might have expired in prison during this.
1: Yeah.
0: The prison system is unspeakably cruel. But it was velvet. There was a gentleness to it and a sense of civic propriety. The students were great. I dedicated my book to the students. There was a feeling of a new civility in the air at the time that was being reported during the Velvet Revolution. People giving up their seats on public transport, people looking each other in the eyes. And this is after decades of people not meeting each other in the eye. This breakdown of trust. There was this feeling that trust needs to be reestablished amongst us so we can live in a normal life, in a normal state. There was never a promise of utopia here for all the joy that I felt during the revolution. It was just this profound desire to live in a normal state, to live in a normal country with leaders that are fallible and can be called such in public without you being arrested. So the fight against totalitarianism, the fight against autocracy, which is hugely relevant today, is a fight for self-respect and for courage.
1: At the beginning, I promised you a lie, but I lied. There's like 37 different lies in this roller coaster moment in history. God, I love Cold War stories, but I think this particular chapter also reveals something that I think is really important in history, which is that the most serious moments in change can sometimes emerge from utter farce.
0: People were wondering at that time how the regime would fall. It seemed vast, monolithic, impenetrable, extremely well-armed, utterly ruthless, doctrinaire, and committed. What will bring down a regime like that? What is the thing that's going to do it? And like I said, in the end, Mark, it was the death of a fictional character. The regime was brought down by the death of a fictional character.
1: The Golden Maze is

is the name of Richard's book about Prague, and Conversations is his ABC podcast. Zoe Ferguson is the very clever egg who produced this madness, and Angie Grant is the equally clever egg who engineered the sound to make it all sound so good. We make the show on Gadigal land in Sydney, Australia. My name has been and will likely continue to be Mark Fennell, but God, after all the lies I've told you, I wouldn't trust me either.

0: young Latino artists, and queer people.
1: Art has lineage. Queerness has lineage. And Ricky Martin, in my opinion, is an important elder in both of those lineages. Maybe a zaddy elder.
0: And later, Orgullosa returns. After she was wrongfully removed from the United States, Orgullosa now has the chance to return. We look at how this happened and the uncertainty that lies ahead.
2: I will not make a promise I can't keep. Can't make a promise that this won't happen again.
0: All this coming up on Latino USA. Stay with us. No te vayas.

0: Welcome to Latino USA. I'm Maria Hinojosa. We're going to start our show today with the first episode of a new Futuro Studios podcast. It's called Muy Excited. The host is Maria Garcia, executive editor of Studios. You might remember her from Anything for Selena, the show about Selena Quintanilla's legacy, or from the podcast My Divo, about finding your roots with Mexican icon Juan Gabriel as a guide. This time, Maria Garcia dives into pop culture moments from the present and the past and tells us what they reveal about ourselves. The first episode is about none other than Ricky Martin. So I'm going to pass the mic now to Maria Garcia, who starts by telling us about a specific moment where motherhood and Ricky Martin collided at a Super Bowl party.
1: I want to tell you about a moment earlier this year. I was at my friend Ruby's house. We were gathered to watch the Benito Bowl. Apparently, there's some sort of sporting event happening at the same time. But we were sad for Benito Antonio Martinez Ocasio, okay? Well, we weren't exactly sad because all of us adults were standing in a semicircle entranced by the magic of Bad Bunny's performance. That start in the sugarcane field, all the Latino vendors, the actual wedding. And then we see him dressed in all white. His voice firm and smooth. It is the one and only Ricky Martin. Singing arguably one of the most political anti-colonial anthems of Bad Bunny's catalog, Lo Que Le Pasó a Hawaii, a cry against statehood for Puerto Rico. I know immediately the potency of the symbolism here. Here is the artist who most represents what some people called the Latin boom in the late 90s. And now, about 2.5 decades later, Ricky Martin stands before us, not performing in English to a white audience for recognition or acceptance. No, he stands

0: singing a song of resistance in Spanish. And I stand there acutely aware that I would remember this moment for decades to come. That this was a touchstone moment not only for the long storied arc of Ricky's career, but for the complicated narrative of Latino belonging in the United States. And then my trance is interrupted by the choir of boys behind me. "Who's that?" yells my 11-year-old son and his two best friends. And then all three of his moms turn around and yell, "What do you mean? That's Ricky Martin." And the three preteens say, "Who's Ricky Martin?" And then I realize I have failed my child. He has grown up knowing about Juan Gabriel, Tego Calderon, Selena, Prince, Kate Bush, and so many musical icons who paved a way. But I have done him a disservice by not teaching him about the man who had to live a vida loca so Bad Bunny could do lo que le da la gana. And I'm going to be honest, I have written a lot about this historic moment, but I have very on-brand centered the divas of the moment, J-Lo, Shakira, the OG predecessor, Selena. And I have mentioned Ricky, but I have never gone deep on what he meant. Pero ya, no more. I'm gonna do right by my son, by all of y'all out there who may not know or who may have forgotten just how much this man did for the culture. Because let me tell you, whether you are Latino or queer or just someone who is trying to live more authentically, you have something to glean from Ricky Martin's life and legacy. This man was out here figuring things out on his own, surviving child stardom.
1: "I want to talk to you because you are the cutest thing I have seen."
0: Being fetishized by American media.
2: "He's been called the Puerto Rican Elvis, and you can understand why."
0: Scrutinized obsessively about his sexuality.
3: "And with you, there have been the rumors, that question, the talk about your sexual orientation. You must be aware of those rumors."
4: "Of course."
0: And ultimately, he stayed true to himself, to his roots, to his integrity. So let's go. This one's for Ricky Martin. Enrique Ricky Martin Morales was born on December 24th, 1971, in San Juan, Puerto Rico. His mother was an accountant, his father a psychologist, and by the early 80s, he stars in commercials for Orange Crush Soda.
5: "Orange Crush.
6: ¿Dónde está mi Orange Crush?"
0: And for Burger King. In 1984, when Ricky is 12 years old, he joins boy band Menudo. Their fandom was very Beatlemania-esque, with mostly young girls screaming frenetically anytime they were close to the boy band. Menudo was such a cultural phenomenon that the band is seared into people's most formative memories. Here's my friend and La Brega editor, Laura Perez, in Puerto Rico, who remembers when Ricky was introduced in the band.
7: "I was 3 years old, and I remember vividly not only watching him, but what I felt, how it felt. It was so exciting, and how I thought he was the most beautiful boy."
0: You can see the frenzy when the band, including newly integrated Little Ricky, was a guest on one of Oprah's early TV shows.
1: "I want to talk to you because you are the cutest thing I have seen. Knew that you were going to be picked to be in this group. What did you do to go home and celebrate?"
8: "Well, I first told all my parents, to all my family."
1: "Yes."
8: "And then we..."
1: "Listen, don't purr back there. We got to hear it. All your family."
0: Ricky's hair is perfectly coiffed with layered strands framing his little face. And he looks doe-eyed, earnest, maybe a little nervous. His English still a bit halting.
8: "And then we do the... disco party."
1: "You went to a disco party after that."
0: Oh, a disco party. Now, 12-year-old Ricky doesn't just join a boy band when he joins Menudo. He joins a strict, very regimented machine.

0: with a strategy on youth. Every member of Menudo was cycled out once they were 16 or 17 when their voices changed or they got facial hair. Many years after Ricky's tenure in Menudo, other band members will say the band was riddled with abuse and untenable pressure. But Ricky has never said anything negative about Menudo on record. In fact, in the late 90s, he tells Rosie O'Donnell, Menudo provided him with preparation.
1: You know, if I had to start all over again, I would do it because I guess I'm where I'm at today because of the discipline that I got being in a band like this.
0: And this is his life until 17 years old, when he inevitably ages out of the boy band. A couple years later, he puts out his first solo record in Spanish, self-titled Ricky Martin. With an Adonis physique, shirtless with only a sleeveless open black vest hanging over his shoulders, and he is swaying those hips, smiling at the crowd. Honey, he is giving hot vampire muse, okay? Like the vampire Lestat would want to spend eternity with this man. Look, there's a lot to say about Ricky Martin's character and his kind heart and his long career, and we're going to get to all of that. But babe, we got to take a moment to just state the obvious. This man is absolutely gorgeous. Con mucho respeto, with love and admiration for my queer heart. Anyway, Ricky's first album is a major success in 1991. It's one of the highest debuts for a Latin artist under Sony. And at this point, he's on a roll. His second album skyrockets to the top of the Latin charts. And he's soon named Top New Latin Artist at the 1993 Billboard Music Awards. He then ventures into acting, does a sitcom role in English.
1: Here, I brought you this.
0: And then, no big deal, he lands a regular character on General Hospital, one of the biggest soaps in the United States. He plays a singer named Miguel Mores.
2: I just found out a friend of mine has AIDS. The news has saddened me deeply.
0: By the way, Ricky later says he hated going to the General Hospital set. He doesn't feel comfortable. Remember, this is 1994, 1996. Our man is often the only Latino in the room. I imagine it's lonely. So he returns to his love of music, and he releases his third album with a chart topper, Maria. For all of you young ones watching who may think, oh, this is señora music, babe, let me school you a little, okay? First of all, señoras are cool, okay? Second, this song fused together flamenco, salsa, dance, and Afro-Caribbean rhythms. Was there at the time an industry push to use some of these sounds in Latin music? Yes. But I also think our primo, Ricky Martin, was out here evolving the pop song formula. This song is everywhere. Maria also solidified Ricky Martin not just as a beloved Latin American star, but a global pop king in the making. Ricky returns to the studio for his fourth album, Vuelve, which lands him a Grammy nomination. And I'm not talking about a Latin Grammy. This was before the Latin Grammys ever existed. I'm talking mainstream English Grammys. Ricky Martin is set to perform at the award in 1999, actually. He's going to sing The Cup of Life, his FIFA World Cup song, which, by the way, has been hailed as the best World Cup anthem of all time. And he absolutely devours. This is a historic performance. The music industry, including the Grammys themselves, officially recognize this moment as the defining event that ushers in what people call the so-called Latin boom. I really can't overstate what a momentous performance this is. I asked Futuro senior producer and Ricky Martin loyal fan Jeannie Montalvo again to describe what it was like watching this on TV.
3: Like, I remember standing in my living room watching as these, like, estos tambores, like, came down the aisles at the Gringo Grammys. This was before the Latin Grammys, the last year before the Latin Grammys were inaugurated. And, like, people were so excited.
0: So naturally, we get to the era of Ricky Martin you probably remember, when he was living la vida loca

0: and becomes the first Latino to debut a song at number one on the U.S. Billboard 200 chart. He draws the largest crowd in the history of the Today Show up to that point.
1: He's been called the Puerto Rican Elvis, and you can understand why. These crowds all reminiscent of those that gathered when Elvis Presley was the hottest guy on the scene, and probably when the Beatles.
0: Ricky appears on the cover of Time Magazine and Rolling Stone and also New York Magazine, Interview Magazine, People, Teen People, and Entertainment Magazine. And Ricky Mania is real. Here he is on the Rosie O'Donnell Show the day his English album releases.
2: I've recorded in many languages, but come on, English is so important.
3: And now let me tell you something. America is in love with you.
2: All right. All right.
0: But let's get something clear. Even at the height of English Ricky Mania, he is adamant he'll never abandon Spanish. Here's Ricky with Jay Leno.
2: I will not stop singing in Spanish.
4: Right.
2: It's my mother tongue.
0: But now that he is considered a pop star in the United States, well, American journalists start prying into some rumors about Ricky.
5: You know, you could stop these rumors. You could say, as many artists have, yes, I am gay.
6: Coming up on Latino USA, we continue our exploration of Ricky Martin's legacy, both as a Latino artist and as a queer person. Stay with us. No te vayas.

0: It's Latino USA. I'm Maria Hinojosa. Before the break, we played you part of the first episode of our new Futuro Studios podcast with iHeartRadio. It's called Muy Excited with Maria Garcia. And now Maria, mi tocaya, wraps up her exploration of Ricky Martin's evolution.
1: It is the year 2000, and Ricky Martin releases his second English album, Sound Loaded, with a hit lead single, She Bangs. We need a moment to talk about this video. The premise is hot, horny, underwater club, and it starts with some really fine octopus men. No, literally, half-naked men with CGI octopus tentacles. Most everyone in the video is half-naked, actually, kind of twerking. At one point, Ricky is laying down with his shirt open, with various hands rubbing his body, his blue jeans unbuttoned, and he's making all kinds of faces. And you know, it's very clear that Ricky is treated by U.S. media as a sort of hot Latin lover trope. But you know, when I see She Bangs, I don't see a Latino artist necessarily pandering to a trope. I think that would be a lazy take. Is there maybe some artistic engineering around his image? Like, does his team maybe play up his strengths, i.e. he's beautiful and sexy and an amazing dancer and creating this really exciting fusion music? Yes. Does U.S. media then take all this and play into a trope? Also, yes. Billboard magazine called him a hot tamale, which tamales are Mexican. And also the singular of tamales is tamal, a grammatical hill I will die on, a personal pet peeve of mine. But anyway, grammatically incorrect cliches aside, the coverage around Ricky feels charged at this time. In most notably, a now infamous interview, also from 2000.
2: And with you, there have been the rumors that

0: question or talk about your sexual orientation. You must be aware of those movies.
1: Of course.
2: When Barbara Walters tries to make him come out.
0: You know, you could stop these rumors. You could say, as many artists have, yes, I am gay. Or you could say, no, I'm not. Or you could leave it as you are, ambiguous. I don't want to put you in the spot, but I get it. But it's in your power to do it. I'm bringing it up, Ricky, because you know
1: that this is being said. Thank you so
0: and you're
1: much
0: even being named.
1: For giving me the opportunity to express the rumors. But Barbara, for some reason, I just don't feel like it.
2: I love that answer. I just don't feel like it. That should be enough. And it feels like it was an answer that was ahead of its time. Why would he come out on her terms in an ambush moment? You know, now coming out is kind of antiquated in some circles. Thank goodness a lot of queer people nowadays don't need to come out because, well, they were never in. Never living in a heteronormative straight reality. But babe, in 2000, the entire public world was a heteronormative straight reality. And coming out was a big deal. It was risky and could hurt your livelihood. Not to mention the emotional scarring of someone trying to force you on national television to come out. Ricky wrote this in his memoir. Quote, "It was a topic I constantly struggled with, one that caused me a lot of pain and anxiety. And every time someone wrote in an article that I was a homosexual, or each time this was asked of me in an interview, and not very subtly, it pushed me further away from my truth. The rumors and questions only increased my insecurity and my self-rejection. They reminded me of all the reasons why I was uncomfortable in my own skin. At times, I felt I hated myself because it was always presented under such a negative lens, as something scandalous and bad. It reinforced my desire to deny." Oh, Ricky, we love you. Coming off of Ricky Mania and his massive success in the U.S., Ricky releases a couple more albums, one in Spanish, another in English. In 2008, he becomes a dad, welcoming two baby boys. He talks about loving being a dad. And it really suits him because there's always been something really tender and caring about Ricky. We really see this in 2010. Inspired by his children and the legacy he wants to leave for them, he comes out through a statement on his website. Let me read you some excerpts. Quote, "To keep living as I did up until today would be to indirectly diminish the glow that my kids were born with. Enough is enough. This has to change. This was not supposed to happen 5 or 10 years ago. It's supposed to happen now. I am proud to say that I am a fortunate homosexual man. I'm very blessed to be who I am. I am blessed to be who I am." Wow. You are, Ricky. We all are. What a pioneer. The next year, in 2011, Ricky releases Música Alma Sexo, which is a critical hit. A few years later, he stars as a coach on The Voice Australia. He releases another album in 2015, which wins a Grammy for Best Latin Pop Album. He gets married, then divorced, does some acting. And in 2019, when Puerto Rico's governor was exposed for homophobic text messages, including about Ricky himself, Ricky Martin flew home and was one of a few cultural figures who joined hundreds of thousands of protesters forcing the governor to resign. Here he is protesting in a clip from Bloomberg News. I want to contrast this moment in 2019 when he's protesting with a point he makes in his memoir. He writes, quote, "I think that one of the reasons why I found it so hard to accept myself was because in my profession, I have often been considered to be a Latin idol

0: a pop star, and for some, a sex symbol. I don't know if it has to do with the fact that I'm Latin or it has to do with the global image of the quote Latin lover, but I always had the feeling that certain things were expected of me, among which was the fact that I was supposed to seduce and allow myself to be seduced by women. Maybe if there had been another artist, another Latin idol who had come before me, I might have been less afraid. End quote. I bring up this quote because the so-called Latin boom was both a touchstone for Latinos, but also harmful. I believe that the way Ricky Martin was framed prevented him from being the full dimensional person he is. And he had to write the script on his own. How to come out, and to come out with a message of self-love and celebration. How to come back to singing in Spanish, to his original audience, to his artistic roots, even after the crossover success. How to be very publicly Latino without pandering to the reductive notions of Latinidad of the time. And look, did he always do perfect? No.
1: Ask me, how do I feel? Ask me.
2: How do you feel, Ricky?
1: Crazy.
0: But I believe Ricky Martin's legacy changed the game. I'm not trying to be cute when I say Bad Bunny is able to be as free, as unapologetic as he is because of the iterative and very real progress Ricky Martin made. Remember when Ricky Martin said this?
1: I've recorded in many languages, but come on, English is so important.
0: Isn't it kind of stunning that we went from that to Bad Bunny in just 2+ decades saying this about singing in English?
3: I don't care.
0: That clip, by the way, is from an interview with the New York Times' podcast. I don't think we could have gone straight to Bad Bunny's defiance. Ricky Martin had to set the stage, not just as an artist, but also as a queer person. I think of how Juan Gabriel couldn't really come out a generation before. And then Ricky Martin did, but with a lot of controversy leading up to it. And now artists like Young Miko can be as queer as they want on stage. People don't necessarily have to come out all the time anymore because queer elders like Ricky once had the courage to do so. Or, for example, Jenna Ortega can be as goth and as eccentric as she wants. Latinos are less and less beholden to the fiery mommy or hot Latin lover trope. I believe Ricky Martin played a key role in that cultural evolution. Art has lineage. Queerness has lineage. And Ricky Martin, in my opinion, is an important elder in both of those lineages. Maybe a zaddy elder. But really, I think 100 years from now, Latinos will use Ricky Martin's long career arc to understand belonging and history in this country. Or actually, I think we can take it beyond that. I think Ricky Martin's legacy, as our producer Brittany Cronin pointed out to me, shows the evolution of Latinos and queer people beyond belonging in the U.S., and the key to understanding this is in Ricky's performance of Lo Que Le Pasó a Hawaii at the Super Bowl. This is arguably the most high-profile anti-colonial anthem of our time. It's a cry against statehood, it's a rally for resistance, and I want to talk about the specific section Ricky sings. No suelten la bandera, ni olviden el elolai. Que no quiero que hagan contigo lo que le pasó a Hawaii, he sings. The Lelolai is a traditional vocal improvisation sung by jíbaros. The song is imploring Puerto Ricans to hold on to cultural specificity, to collective memory, to identity as resistance. And Bad Bunny in the song is not asking to belong in or to the United States in any way. In fact, Lo Que Le Pasó a Hawaii is the opposite. It is saying we do not want to belong. We want to hold on to what is ours. And how powerful to have Ricky Martin sing this verse. The artist who the industry

0: in a way, forced to belong to the American mainstream, insisting on framing him within these tropes of Latinidad, hot, straight, Latin lover, that flattened his dimensionality. But no more. What a joy it is to see him break free from those stereotypes. And because he has given all of us, including my son, who will know who Ricky is, permission to do the same. And in this way, we all owe Ricky Martin.
1: That was the first episode of Muy Excited with Maria Garcia, a podcast from our very own Futuro Studios that you can also watch on YouTube. Okay, dear listener, we're going to switch gears now and go from pop culture to immigration. Latino USA producer Reynaldo Leaños Jr. is going to start us off.
2: 15-year-old Ismael is stuffing his clothes into a large tan-colored backpack on the floor. Ismael's two younger siblings are also packing. His mom, a woman I'm calling orgullosa to protect her identity, is video recording him. The room is filled with excitement and nerves. Orgullosa knows that one day, they're going to look back on this afternoon with relief. Ismael's six-year-old brother, Esteban, is giggling.
3: ¿Por qué te sentí feliz, hijo? ¿Y por qué estás arreglando tu ropa?
4: Porque ya rato me quería ir para Estados Unidos.
3: Wow.
2: The family is in Honduras, preparing to leave for the airport. They are returning to their home in New Orleans, Louisiana, after living in Honduras for almost 9 months. A judge found that Immigration and Customs Enforcement had unlawfully removed them from the United States. I've been following their story since the summer of 2025. Orgullosa is a single mom. Two of her three kids were born in Honduras, but they hadn't been there in more than 7 years. And they were struggling to readjust. Now, after a months-long legal battle against their removal, they are ready to fly back to the U.S. Before DHS sent Orgullosa and her kids to Honduras, they were part of a group of migrants with special protections in the U.S. And her family got these benefits because in 2018, Orgullosa was forcibly separated from her then 5-year-old daughter, Estrella, on the U.S.-Mexico border. This was under the zero-tolerance immigration policy of the first Trump administration. During that time, hundreds of kids at the southern border were ripped apart from their parents. Orgullosa and her family have gone through challenge after challenge together, and the common thread to most of their problems? Trump's immigration enforcement agenda. But they remain hopeful that they will actually return to the U.S., and they hope their experience will create a path of return for others who were also wrongfully removed. Despite all that Orgullosa and her family have endured, they're ready to start rebuilding their lives in New Orleans. Yet again.
1: For this story, after more than a year of following Orgullosa's case, we reveal why she and her family were recently given the opportunity to return to the United States, and how her case is an important legal victory that could help other wrongfully deported immigrants. Latino USA producer Reynaldo Leaños Jr. is going to pick up the story from here.
2: When DHS sent Orgullosa and her kids to Honduras last July, Orgullosa didn't have a place of her own. They moved in with her sister. Shortly after, local gangs started to target her and her family.
5: Yo quería poner un mini negocio.
2: She started a small business, selling traditional Honduran food outside of her sister's home. Men stopped by, greeted them like customers interested in buying their food, but they took out a gun. And told them that if they were going to sell food frequently, they needed to pay the men a fee, basically an extortion tax. After their threat,

0: access to legal and mental health services to families like Orgullosas, who were separated during the zero tolerance policy. They also received protections against removal from the U.S. One of the main attorneys fighting for Orgullosa was Lee Gallant from the ACLU. Last year, Lee began hearing from advocates and other attorneys about cases where the second Trump administration was violating the agreement that protected Orgullosa. This included deporting families who had been separated under Trump's first term. Lee was worried. These families were supposed to be legally protected. Removing them was unlawful. For Orgullosa, the agreement gave her family a status called parole, which allowed them to be in the U.S. at least until mid-2027. Orgullosa was one of the main cases highlighted in the ACLU's litigation, but she wasn't alone.
1: We went to court and said that these people shouldn't be deported. They're part of the family separation class and they have the right to pursue asylum and other benefits under the settlement.
0: Orgullosa's legal battle went on for several months. In Honduras, Orgullosa clung on to her faith and remained hopeful and waited. And then, almost 7 months after the family was wrongfully deported, they received life-changing news.
2: I checked my email first thing upon waking up. I saw the order. I read it to make sure I was reading it correctly, and I was just shaking.
0: This is Anilu Chadwick, another attorney and advocate who has helped Orgullosa throughout this process. The email she read said clearly the judge was siding with the ACLU and said they never should have been deported in the first place. Here is Lee, the lawyer from the ACLU again.
1: The court agreed and also rejected the government's argument that they had to pay their own way back and said that they have to be brought back at government expense. So we're in the process of trying to get all the families back who were deported pursuant to the court's order.
0: It was the morning of February 6th. Anilu called Orgullosa from the U.S. to tell her the news. In Honduras, Orgullosa was cooking breakfast.
3: Yo pegué un grito. Yo lloré de la emoción.
0: She let out a scream of joy and began to cry.
3: Y las primeras palabras que yo le dije a Anilu, yo bien sabía de que Dios iba a seguir obrando en nosotros.
0: Orgullosa says that throughout their time in Honduras, she had held on to her faith and believed that God would make this right for them. And now, that moment was finally here.
3: Yo me sentí feliz, yo me sentí alegre y yo se lo dije a mis hijos.
0: Orgullosa felt happy and relieved, and so did Anilu.
2: I remember being in my kitchen too, as she was standing in her kitchen in Honduras and telling her the news, and dropped to my knees and just kept thanking God.
4: Coming up on Latino USA, we hear about Orgullosa and her family's return and how they're still vulnerable to the Trump administration's immigration enforcement crackdown.
5: I will not make a promise I can't keep. Can't make a promise that this won't happen again.
4: Stay with us, no te vayas.

0: It's Latino USA. I'm Maria Hinojosa. Today, we're following Orgullosa as she prepares to fly back from Honduras to the United States. I'm going to pass the mic back to Latino USA producer Reynaldo Leaños Jr.
1: Months passed before Orgullosa and her family received any information from the federal government about details on how this return might take place. And then one day, through WhatsApp, the federal government told Orgullosa the date and time of her

0: family's flight back to the U.S. I immediately hopped on a video call with her.
1: Mire, yo sé de que va a ser un día de tan, tan, tan grande, maravilloso en mi vida y en la vida de mi familia. Y yo me estoy preparando bien psicológicamente y verbalmente.
0: She was visibly happy and hopeful. She was mentally preparing herself for her return. Orgullosa began the rounds of goodbyes for her family in Honduras. During Orgullosa's goodbyes, she told her mom how thankful she was to have spent the last 9 months with her. While she was in Honduras, Orgullosa enjoyed being reunited with family she hadn't seen in person in more than 7 years. She was also fixated on returning to the U.S. Orgullosa's mom was happy she was allowed to return to the U.S. and told her,
1: Tú no soñas abajo, tú soñas grande, me dice mi mami a mí.
0: You don't dream small. You always dream big. And now Orgullosa is wrestling with some key questions. What are her plans when she returns to New Orleans? How will she start over? She's low on money, she doesn't have a home in the U.S., and her family won't be there to help.
1: Yo voy a buscar mi trabajo. Porque yo no me voy a sentar en Estados Unidos a buscar mi trabajo para poder sobrevivir con mis hijos.
0: Then, she'll look for a job to provide for her family. Both Orgullosa and Annie Lou know that even if she made it back to the U.S., her legal problems would not be over.
2: There are still concerns of how we got to this point and making sure that this does not happen again and that the family can build their lives now with a bit more stability and security.
0: On April 27, about 3 months after the court's decision in her favor and 9 months after they were unlawfully deported, Orgullosa and her children flew safely back to the U.S. On the plane, her eldest son, 15-year-old Ismael, made her a promise.
1: Me decía mi mamá, y al llegar a Estados Unidos, yo solo voy a seguir mi estudio y yo voy a... Ya cuando yo ya esté un poco, cuando tenga la edad, yo voy a trabajar para yo poder ayudarte.
0: He said he would continue his studies. And then when he got older, he would get a job and try and help her out financially. Because he had seen how much Orgullosa had sacrificed for all of them. The family returned to New Orleans, but not to their old home. Instead, they're living in a different part of town. It was not an easy comeback. It was almost like starting again from zero, because before they were unlawfully removed, her life in New Orleans was falling apart. Orgullosa was reaching her breaking point. Her partner had broken up with her. She didn't have food at home. Her mom had gotten sick in Honduras. She lost her car and her job. Immigration agents were also harassing her. Then one day, when they arrived at her door, she said, "Just send me back to Honduras." This is part of my 2025 episode about Orgullosa.
1: Yo sentía que mi cabeza se me estaba reventando y emigración molestando por todos lados.
0: Orgullosa didn't really want to go back, but in that moment, she was broken. This is why Orgullosa is not just simply coming back home. She's starting over again. And now, even though she's back in the U.S., Annie Lou, the attorney and advocate, says she is not eligible for some of the benefits she had before her departure because she already used them.
2: The returning families, parents, or children, or the qualifying family members, if they previously accessed service benefits through the settlement, they're not able to access it once more.
0: Remember, in 2018, the U.S. government forcibly separated Orgullosa from her daughter Estrella during the zero tolerance policy. She later became part of the Misel VI settlement agreement and obtained certain protections and benefits. Well, according to experts, the settlement stipulates that some of the benefits have a shelf life, meaning they can be used only for a certain amount of time and then they can't be accessed again.
2: The settlement didn't envision families taken after being provided stability through the settlement benefits.
0: Annie Lou says when the ACLU and the government were agreeing on the terms of the settlement, they never thought that separated families would be wrongfully removed from the U.S. by the federal government. Some of those benefits that

0: Orgullosa used before she was wrongfully removed included things like 6 months of rental assistance.
1: Right now, there's nothing in the settlement that provides benefits that would be offered for families newly integrating into the U.S. through the Family Reunification Task Force process.
0: Now, there's no safety net for Orgullosa. She has to get back on her feet on her own. A few weeks after her return to New Orleans, I caught up with Orgullosa and Anilu via a video call. And almost instantly, I noticed Orgullosa sounded very different.
2: Muy buenos días, ¿cómo estás?
3: Aquí más o menos, Anilu.
0: She wasn't as full of energy and wasn't as talkative as in my previous interviews with her. Orgullosa sounded as if life was wearing her down.
2: Se me suenas cansada.
3: Sí, ando con un poco de dolor de cuerpo.
0: She was exhausted.
3: Me siento cansada por motivos de que ya como yo ya tiempo no trabajaba exactamente así como estaba trabajando desde que yo llegué.
0: She started working long shifts in a very demanding new job as a housekeeper at a local hotel. And it's taking a toll on her body.
3: Y estar agachándote haciendo esas camas son lo que más afecta.
0: She's constantly hunched over, which is causing her a lot of back pain. Even though she's grateful for the work, it's a lot of physical labor. And it's not just her new job that has her feeling tired lately.
3: Y también cansadita, que digamos de que cuando yo llego a casa, no me acuesto porque no estoy en mi propio espacio. Yo estoy en casa de otra persona.
0: When she gets home, she can't fully unwind and rest because she and her kids are living in someone else's house. Her local church helps facilitate this setup to help Orgullosa get back on her feet. However, despite the discomfort, she says the most important thing is that her kids are now living in the U.S. again.
3: Me sentí alegre porque ya mis hijos van a tener un nuevo futuro.
0: After all, it's what they fought for, she says. A better education and life for her children.
3: Porque allá en Honduras no hay un buen futuro de educación para los niños.
0: And Orgullosa was also able to return to her old church.
3: Ellos siempre me decían a mí de que cómo fue mi proceso, de que cómo fue que yo regresé.
0: When the churchgoers first saw her, they asked her how she was doing and how she was able to return.
3: Yo le dije yo a ellos de que Dios tiene un propósito para nosotros, que por eso que Él nos trajo más para acá otra vez.
0: She told them, God has a plan for all of us, and that's why He was able to bring our family back again. It's been about 2 months since Orgullosa returned to New Orleans, and she has gained some footing. But Anilu, the attorney and advocate, says there are still more hurdles on the horizon.
1: I always tell every single parent and child supported through the reunification after the separation, I will not make a promise I can't keep, and I can't make a promise that this won't happen again.
0: Anilu believes there's a possibility that Orgullosa could be targeted and wrongfully removed again because immigration authorities under Trump are still detaining and removing scores of immigrants who are legally protected in the U.S.
1: After everything we have seen and continue to see, I'm not sure what's coming next.
0: Even though there's uncertainty in the air, Orgullosa remains hopeful.
3: No le voy a decir que me siento nerviosa. No, lo 100%. Yo me siento unos 80% bien.
0: She doesn't feel nervous per se, but she's about 80% at ease. Orgullosa is just one case, and it goes beyond her. As of today, not all the other wrongfully deported families have been brought back to the U.S., according to Anilu.
1: As I understand, some are back. Some still continue to fight for their return when the court had granted their return in February. So now, nearly 6 months out, there is still no certain time by which these processes will be complete.
0: The good news, though, is that Orgullosa's case has had an impact. Anilu says it has recently been cited in other litigation against the Department of Homeland Security and its agencies where someone was wrongfully removed.
1: So in a very ironic

0: way this case has established processes for ordering wrongful removals to be returned, but has not prevented forcible separations from happening.
1: Liga learned, the ACLU attorney, learned during Orgullosa's litigation that ICE had detained other previously separated families that were protected under the same settlement agreement that protected Orgullosa.
2: We don't know how many people are being detained. Sometimes the government's telling us, but we don't know that the government's telling us about everybody. Sometimes we're hearing from lawyers and advocates around the country.
1: According to the Brookings Institute, ICE has detained more than 400,000 immigrants, including families like Orgullosa's, with legal protections since Trump retook office in 2025.
2: The other thing that happened is we found out that dozens of people, class members, are being detained, and we believe unlawfully, and the government was refusing to give us the basis for their detention.
1: So the team at the ACLU is trying to get them released. Regardless of how many people are detained or deported, Lee, Anilu, and other advocates in this space see this as a clear attack on families who were previously separated and should be protected, especially after everything that the U.S. government has put them through. They're also calling for these previously separated families to be put on a path towards some sort of permanent status so that they can truly build their lives in the U.S. without any fear that they could be again separated and deported to countries where they don't have permanent roots anymore. In New Orleans, Orgullosa is remaining positive for her children. Right now, her goals are clear. Find a better living situation, keep her job, enroll her kids into school, and little by little, start building up their lives again.
3: That was Latino USA producer Reynaldo Leaños Jr. Since we last spoke with Orgullosa, she quit her housekeeping job and is looking for new opportunities elsewhere, and she was able to find an apartment of her own to live with her family. We're going to continue following this story here at Latino USA. It's part of our democracy and election coverage, the Latino Factor, how we vote.

that's it for today. First, you heard an episode of our new podcast, Muy Excited, hosted and written by Maria Garcia. The Muy Excited team includes Marta Martinez, Brittany Cronin, Marlon Bishop, Victoria Estrada, and Juan Carlos Peláez. Executive producers at Futuro Studios are Marlon Bishop and Maria Garcia. Executive producers at iHeart are Leo Gomez and Arlene Santana. Our second story was produced by Reynaldo Leaños Jr. and edited by Penile Ramirez. Fernanda Chavarri is our managing editor. Nancy Trujillo is our production manager. Our engineers are Stephanie LeBeau, Julia Caruso, J.J. Grubin, and Brandon Grugel at Multitude. The Latino USA team also includes Roxana Aguirre, Glorimar Marquez, and Julieta Martinelli. Penile Ramirez and I are executive producers. I'm your host, Maria Hinojosa. You can find Latino USA on your podcast feed, also on our website, latinousa.org, and you can listen to us anytime then. Muchas gracias. Hasta la próxima.

0: 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I'm Saroja Coelho. We are traveling the world with our international programming here on CBC Radio 1.
1: When you see the color blue, how do you know it's blue? 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
2: Isaac Newton, he's 23 years old.
3: 1665. And one of the questions that he thinks about is,
2: what are colors?
4: He got himself a prism, which is just a bit of glass shaped like a pyramid. And the light shattered and became
2: a rainbow on the wall.
3: The thing to understand about this experiment is that at the time, people believed that when the prism did the rainbow thing, which people knew prisms did, they just figured
2: the colors are in there in the glass.
3: While the first prism was still making that rainbow on the wall,
2: he held up a second prism in the blue area, and what he found

0: I'm Saroja Coelho. 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
1: Hello and welcome to Inside Europe, the weekly current affairs podcast and radio program from DW, Germany's international broadcaster, with me, Kate Laycock. This week on the show, coming closer, Europe's wildfires reach the outskirts of major cities. Leaked, the German Interior Ministry's plans to curb the Freedom of Information Act, and questions to be answered. How was a known extremist able to launch a deadly attack on Berlin Pride?
2: The authorities, after all, knew the suspect well. Prosecutors wanted him behind bars for nearly 3 years. Instead, he received a suspended sentence, and by May this year, he was back on the streets.
1: That's all coming up here on Inside Europe. It's been a week in which Europeans learned a new word, pyrocumulonimbus. If you're listening in North America or Australia, it's a word you probably already know. It describes a fire cloud that forms above a large wildfire when intense heat drives smoke, ash and water vapour high into the atmosphere. France recorded its first ever fire cloud this week near the city of Bordeaux. And that's significant too, because the fires, they are getting closer to major cities. Earlier in the week, residents of the Spanish capital Madrid were shut indoors, trying not to breathe in the smoke from nearby fires. Paris too has seen the flames move closer, which is why this report begins with our Paris correspondent, John Lawrenson, in a charred forest just 80 kilometres west of the capital.
3: I'm standing in a patch of burnt-out wood an hour's drive away from Paris. The ground, as you can hear, is black charcoal. The branches of low trees have been burnt into jet-black hoops. The oaks that were the kings of this forest are still standing, but the bark has been burnt off. The trunks look a bit like headstones. What was a wood has become a tree cemetery. There's a lot of fear that the huge Rambouillet forest, that is the pride of this part of the Paris region, will go up in smoke, because the even bigger forest at Fontainebleau, which is about the same distance from Paris but on the eastern side, was the scene of a terrible forest fire a couple of weeks ago. Wildfires have jumped much closer to the big cities than ever before this summer, and nowhere more so than in the southwest of the country, where, along with tens of thousands of hectares of mainly pine forest, hundreds of houses have been destroyed by the flames. Firefighter Ronald Dantin told M6 Info TV as best he could, as he'd lost his voice from all the shouting at colleagues over the noise of burning and machines, how much he felt the distress of people who were losing their homes. "We try to save as many as we can," he said, "but we're powerless, totally powerless. The fire moves too fast because of the wind and because the vegetation is so dry. I've been here for 3 days," he said. "We try to get 3 or 4 hours sleep a night, but in this heat and pulling the hoses round all day, we're starting to feel the strain a bit." Another fireman, Lieutenant Emmanuel Rocheteau, told France Télévisions, as France steeled itself for its third heat wave of the season, that unfortunately these fires were caused by the changing climate. "With each passing year, it gets hotter and hotter. We're becoming climate firefighters," he said. "We're going to be confronted with this sort of situation more and more often." In a village also in the Bordeaux region, a gendarme runs from house to house telling the occupants to evacuate.
4: "Monsieur, là, faut partir tout de suite. Le feu, il arrive. Prenez pas d'affaires. Partez."
3: They must leave everything and leave immediately. The fire is coming. 250,000 people have had to abandon their homes because of the fires. There's been a lot of heartwarming.

0: showing human solidarity in the midst of the drama. Many farmers have been driving huge distances with tanks of water to douse the flames. Private companies with forestry equipment have volunteered to clear swathes of forest to create fire breaks. Many people have been welcoming evacuees into their homes. Most, though, are sleeping rough. In sports halls, for example, like Irish tourist Kelly Nuala, who had this to say to the Parisien newspaper.
1: We're never, never, and I've travelled all over the world and I've been in all sorts of situations, but no, I've never...
0: These fires, the worst in France since records began, are a major ecological disaster. A forest called La Teste de Buch is, or rather was, a thousand-year-old forest near the famous sand dune, the Dune du Pilat.
2: C'est une forêt extrêmement riche en termes de biodiversité.
0: Alexis Ducousseau, a forest specialist with the French Environmental Research Institute, told Europe One Radio that this was an extremely rich forest in terms of biodiversity. And, according to the information the Institute has received, half of this forest has been destroyed. This is the most ancient woodland in western France, and by a long way, he said. We've lost a very special ecosystem that it will take centuries and centuries to replace, because you need to wait for the trees to age. And we're also losing species which are associated with these old trees.
2: C'est très vieux arbre.
0: The wildfire in Gironde, the region of Bordeaux, that is the worst that France has ever seen, has mobilised 2,500 firefighters from all over the country. But this fire is not just different in size, it has been different in nature. Europe has been witnessing here a phenomenon hitherto mainly limited to wildfires in Australia and the United States. The pyrocumulonimbus, which is no longer just forest fire, it's a blaze so intense that it creates its own thunderstorm and its own weather. You probably know that the main source of energy in a storm is heat, and sometimes with such huge fires that release such a huge amount of heat, a storm cloud can form over the fire, extreme weather specialist Karine Durand explained on CNews television. These storm clouds create their own weather, their own microclimate, Durand explained. They can even generate lightning, which starts new fires nearby. Across France, Spain, and many other parts of Europe, there is a new sense of foreboding when we get to this time of year that's traditionally associated with time off, time away, taking it easy, mucking about at the seaside. A symbol of that is a beach where I went with my family at the end of June, a Biscarros in the southwest of France. The beach where we were playing a few weeks ago has become an evacuation zone for people fleeing the fires. And some of the houses we walked past are burnt out, as if this were a war zone. Perhaps, in a way, it is. John Norrison, DW, Paris.
3: In German, the words "wo es brennt," literally "where it's burning," can be used figuratively to describe a subject of acute need or concern. And according to over 130 civil society organizations, including Transparency International and the German Journalists Union, in Germany, right now, freedom of information is just one such area. This follows revelations in an Interior Ministry paper leaked to the German broadcaster MDR, which revealed that the ministry's plans for reforming Germany's Freedom of Information Act go much further than previously believed. In order to understand how Germany's current Freedom of Information framework works and what the proposed changes would mean for citizens trying to use it to access information held by the state, I spoke to Anna Semsrott, director of Frag den Staat, an online portal which acts as both an easy-to-use conduit for freedom of information requests and a public archive of the answers they receive.
4: In the past 15 years that Frag den Staat has existed, about 170,000 users have filed over 330,000 requests. So that's hyperlocal stuff. I want to know why in the neighborhood that I live in something is being built, and I want all the internal documents on that building process. But it can also be every political scandal in the past few years. Pretty much all of the scandals have connections to Frag den Staat and the Freedom of Information Act. For example, the shady deals around COVID masks of the former Minister of Health.

0: Jens Spahn. A lot of internal emails, a lot of internal documents have been freed through our platform. So now people can see what has been going on and what hasn't been found in the files, because that's also a part of the scanners usually, not only what you can see, but also what you can't see.
1: Okay, so we have a situation now where we have a special committee, which is basically coming up with plans for reform of the Freedom of Information Law. We had a leak last week from the Interior Ministry, in which Frag den Staat actually featured quite prominently. The concerns were that you were acting as a straw man, so potentially being the public face of inquiries that could be coming from anywhere, Russia being the sort of the obvious example, that you could be somehow a security risk. What is your reaction to that leak?
0: We do see that especially a few ministers try to put pressure on this whole process. They say that, you know, we're facing a lot of threats from Russia, so we have to reduce our transparency. But it's very obvious to us that this administration just hates transparency. When you look at the more prominent members of government, pretty much all of them have had scandals publicized because of the Freedom of Information Act. And especially Frag den Staat is on their radar because within administration, if you work for a federal ministry in Germany, you will have to face scrutiny from the public, usually through Frag den Staat requests. So now they're trying to get rid of that middleman to make it harder, to make it harder to get information. And when you look at the whole paper of what they want to change, if they get through with all of it, pretty much nothing remains of the law.
1: Can you walk me through some of the key points there from that paper?
0: The group of people who could have access to information by the state in the future, if this gets through, is pretty much no one. So they want to make it that you can only get information if you have a good reason, berechtigtes Interesse in German.
1: This is a legal term.
0: Yeah, which means that only if you are in a legal fight with an authority, or if you have economic interests in something, then you have a good reason.
1: So I'm a citizen concerned about the environment. That's not a berechtigter Grund.
0: Exactly. Or at least the ministry would say it isn't, and then you have to go to court to prove that it is indeed one, which means you will have a lot more bureaucracy, which is ironic as well, because at least officially the government says they want to get rid of bureaucracy, but in the end they're just creating it on another end. Then they want to abolish the right to ask for information if you are not a German citizen or a European Union citizen. They want to add new grounds for refusals. They want to have higher fees for requests, so that individual requests could cost up to a few thousand euros. And the list goes on and on and on, which already shows you this is not about one aspect that they want to reform. They don't want to make this more efficient or more effective. They actually want to abolish the law.
1: Where does this go from here? What are the next steps? How far are we away from this becoming reality?
0: So now we have the head of the coalition government agreeing that this is where they want to go, but we don't have their parties agreeing with this, which I think is very interesting. So the Social Democratic Party, as it seems obvious now, wasn't involved in the whole agreement. So we can expect a lot of resistance from them, or at least we will try to pressure them into resistance, that's for sure. The Ministry of Interior is now suspected to draft a law, and that will have to go through cabinet and then go through parliament, which leaves us with multiple options to put pressure on. First, the administration to draft a better law, or draft no law at all, which would be our preferred option, and then to parliament

0: to not let this go through. Opposition to this is big, and it's stronger than even we would have suspected. We have a petition with more than 600,000 people signing it. We have more than 130 NGOs opposing this law. So I think we'll have a very interesting discussion, or maybe rather fight, on this in autumn.
1: If the provisions outlined so far were to come into effect, where would that leave you, Anna, and Fragdenstaat? What would your next move be?
0: So the only country in Europe without a Freedom of Information Act is Belarus. And if Germany de facto would abolish its law, that would be our neighborhood, you know. I don't think that anyone could really want that. But if we're going in that direction, Fragdenstaat couldn't perform its core mission anymore like that. So we would have to go through different alleys, and that would mean for us to probably become the new German WikiLeaks. Information should be free. And if we don't have a regular way of using Freedom of Information Act requests, then it's got to be leaks.
1: Anna Zemsrott from Fragdenstaat, thank you very much for talking to me.
0: Thank you.
1: We reached out to the German Interior Ministry for comment. This is what they said.
2: Part of the further development of the IFG involves structuring rights to information in such a way that practicality for the administration, transparency towards citizens, and security requirements are all given equal consideration. The federal government's task is also to respond to a growing hybrid threat landscape. The preventive protection of public sector employees against hostility and threats must be ensured from a welfare perspective in light of digital structural change.
1: Whilst we're talking about transparency, I have something to declare myself this week. An offer of cake from a Dutch listener, Martin Eckhart, who was passing through Bonn the other week. Sadly, Martin, we did miss you, but we were delighted to receive your email. If you have feedback or indeed offers of cake for us, then you can reach out via insideeurope@dw.com.
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1: It is not how a Pride event should end, and yet, appallingly, this year's Christopher Street Day celebrations in Berlin came to an abrupt close, not with glitter and rainbows, but with sirens and ambulances. And now, almost a week on, Germany is left grappling with the question of how a radicalized extremist, who was known to police as dangerous, had the opportunity to attack what should have been a celebration of solidarity and diversity. Here's our Berlin correspondent, Thomas Sparrow.
5: The shock has not faded in Berlin. Last weekend's Islamist terror attack at the city's Pride celebrations left one woman dead, nearly 30 others injured, and an entire community shaken to its core. And as people search for answers, one question is growing louder and louder. Why wasn't this attack prevented? The authorities, after all, knew the suspect well. Abdul B, 21 years old. He was born in the city he attacked. He was a German citizen and had Lebanese roots. He had a criminal record. He had become radicalized. He had tried to join the so-called Islamic State last year. He was stopped in Lebanon, returned to Germany, and put on trial for preparing a serious act of violence. Prosecutors wanted him behind bars for nearly 3 years. Instead, he received a suspended sentence, and by May this year, he was back on the streets. His phone was under surveillance for a time, but authorities were not watching his every move. Instead, he was ordered to do a de-radicalization training. Abdul B attended two introductory sessions at an organization called the Violence Prevention Network. but he showed little interest in the program.

0: He was very friendly. They had the impression that he just answered what he knew they wanted to hear.
1: That's Cornelia Lotthammer, the network's director of public relations, recalling how her colleagues assessed Abdul B.
0: But if a person is just friendly and doesn't show their real face, then you can't really do a lot. You can just say he's not ready for it.
1: Abdul B never turned up for his third session. It was scheduled for last Monday. Instead, he carried out what German President Steinmeier has described as an attack on Germany's open society. So, if authorities knew he was so dangerous, why wasn't he in prison? Why did they focus on rehabilitation? Rebecca Schönenbach, an expert on Islamist networks and a German government advisor, believes the answer lies, at least in part, in how the system deals with young offenders. Schönenbach spoke to DW's Berlin Briefing podcast.
2: We can't really argue that the whole system failed us, but it is, especially when we consider perpetrators, which are considered youth, not made to stop them, but made to re-socialize them, to reintegrate them in society. And we have to ask the question if that is a realistic goal with perpetrators who clearly state the goal that they want to attack society.
1: That's why the attack is reigniting a debate about Germany's juvenile justice laws. Experts say they're dealing with younger and younger people committing serious crimes. And Germany's domestic intelligence agency speaks of a rapid radicalization of minors in the Islamist scene, which mostly takes place online. Now, Germany's interior minister wants potentially dangerous individuals locked up in preventive detention, not treated under juvenile law. He also wants to increase the use of electronic ankle tags. But the challenge goes far beyond young offenders, and it goes far beyond ankle tags. Germany's Federal Criminal Police has classified 410 people as Islamist high-risk security threats. These are people authorities believe could carry out serious crimes in the future. Many of them are abroad or behind bars, but many are free, and that's what's causing concern, because Germany, and Berlin in particular, have been here before.
3: Es ist kurz nach 8 Uhr abends, als auf dem Weihnachtsmarkt am Breitscheidplatz Panik ausbricht.
1: In 2016, Anis Amri drove a lorry into a crowded Berlin Christmas market, killing 13 people. He, too, was known to authorities. The headlines after the attack sound eerily familiar today. Why did Germany fail to stop the terrorist? Wrote Der Spiegel. And the Weekly Die Zeit asked, how could this happen? These questions are once again at the heart of a major political debate, one that is only gaining momentum as the country heads into key regional elections in September, one that could play into the hands of the far-right AfD, a party that has long argued for tougher migration and security measures, presenting itself as an alternative to a government it says has failed. But above all, this is a debate that feels more urgent and more necessary than ever for a city and for a community that are mourning, that are healing, that are searching for answers.
4: The sound of Terry from the Dedodikes choir singing in the rain at an impromptu gathering of Berlin's LGBTQ plus community the morning after the attack on Berlin Pride. For more coverage of that event and what it means, we recommend DW's Berlin Briefing podcast. On Inside Europe, we will be highlighting other queer voices after the break. 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That's Inside Europe with me, Kate Laycock.

0: Welcome back to Inside Europe, the weekly current affairs podcast and radio programme from DW, Germany's international broadcaster. I'm Kate Laycock. Still to come, an interview with the president of the Open Society Foundations.
1: The vilification of George Soros began in earnest by the former Hungarian Prime Minister, Viktor Orban, who basically realized that he could stir up fear and disinformation.
0: And statue squabbles, why Czech history is once again in the spotlight.
2: I think he would describe, or the first thing he would use to describe himself would be that he is loyal servant to Emperor, to Habsburg family.
0: First, though, to a very special space that we are very privileged to have been allowed to enter. France's first so-called House of Diversity, Maison de la Diversité, has opened in Lyon, a shared residential building for queer people aged 55 and older. The house is there to protect senior citizens, and not only from loneliness. DW's Lisa Louis reports from southeastern France.
3: I'm in Lyon's Croix-Rousse area, which used to be a silk-weaving neighbourhood. Nowadays, it's a little bit of a hipstery district, what you'd call bobo in French, with nice little bars, theatres, and a very relaxed atmosphere. And right here, at the heart of this area, is the Maison de la Diversité, the House of Diversity, with its four floors, ochre-coloured walls and spacious open staircases and balconies. Behind it, a little backyard with a few flower beds, a haven of peace in France's third largest city. On the first floor, I meet 65-year-old François Bourri in his 40 square metre flat. He's preparing breakfast, which he loves having on the little balcony at the back of his new apartment, with its view of the backyard. But there's really one compelling reason why he moved in a few months back.
4: Ici, on peut être comme on est.
5: Here I am allowed to be who I am. When we have drinks together at night, for example, I can say, without worrying about the consequences, the electrician the other day was quite cute, wasn't he?
3: Openness about his sexual orientation was not always a given for François. He's from a small village in southern France. His parents were factory workers, simple people with simple values, as he puts it.
4: J'entendais autour de moi beaucoup d'insultes.
5: Where I grew up, everybody insulted homosexuals. So when I realized that I was gay, it became clear I would bring dishonor to my family. I ran away. It was a matter of life or death. I knew there was no place for me where I came from.
3: He did build a life, found a partner, and worked as an educator with children, he tells me, as he's flipping through old pictures.
4: Alors là, je devais avoir 26 ou 27 ans.
3: France, meanwhile, decriminalized homosexuality in 1982. But François's feeling of not really being part of society didn't go away, especially when fate struck in 2005.
4: Quand le médecin t'annonce, vous êtes séropositif.
5: When a doctor tells you you have AIDS, I couldn't help but think of all the good friends that had died of the illness. And I thought, now it's my turn.
4: Et de me dire, putain, c'est mon tour.
3: Many of François's housemates know this feeling of loneliness, like 56-year-old Alice Biner. In her 20 square meter flat, three floors higher, she's showing me her favorite dresses.
6: Ça, on me l'a offert pour mon anniversaire.
3: Alice made her transition to being a woman 6 years ago, but in the small town of Mâcon, near Lyon, where she was living at the time, people didn't react well when Alice suddenly started wearing women's clothes.
7: In that town, gay and trans people go into hiding. I was physically attacked 3 times, and during the first year after my transition, people insulted me every day.
3: In the House of Diversity, people like François and Alice can feel at ease. Its 15 flats are rented out for 300 to 800 euros per month. The house also has common areas,

0: a laundry room, a living room and an eat-in kitchen. There, workshops take place regularly. This Wednesday afternoon, a group is presenting a joint theatre project with deaf-mute people. House coordinator Baptiste Janet is wondering how to get inhabitants to take part. It's not easy, he says, as many of them are often tired. The organizers also want to grow externally by opening at least 5 additional houses of diversity across France in the coming years, some of them with dedicated medical personnel. Baptiste knows that that won't be enough, though. 1 million queer people will soon reach the pension age.
1: La légalisation du mariage, le droit à l'adoption, c'est 2013. Donc c'est...
2: In France, gay people were only given the right to marry and adopt children in 2013. A whole generation thus doesn't have children and no natural supporters for old age. We've heard from queer people who were discriminated against in care homes and had to hide their sexual orientation. We want them to feel free to be themselves until the very end. But for that, we'll need more political support.
0: The group Grey Pride in the French capital of Paris is also defending the rights of older queer people. They are trying to create awareness amongst carers and have so far trained staff in 7 retirement homes across France.
3: En fait, la communauté LGBT, elle existe vraiment depuis les années 70.
0: Their president, Didier Artaud, says that shared houses like the one in Lyon could, in a way, even become a blueprint for the whole of society.
4: This is a queer topic, as we are the first queer generation arriving at an old age. But our community is like a miniature of the world of society, with rich and poor people, and people of diverse backgrounds. Meanwhile, the family model of our society is changing, and not just queer people reach out age without a partner or children.
0: Back in Lyon, François and Alice are having a drink in a nearby open-air theatre café, an occasion to look back and ahead.
5: It's difficult to get along with the others. There have been moments when I was thinking, that's it, I'm moving out. And I think I'm not the only one to have had such thoughts.
6: I've maintained a distance from the very start. I was telling myself, we'll have to live together for 30 years. We can't be friends from one day to the other.
5: Yes, I realized that we'll see housemates die. That really dealt me a blow.
6: Did it? I've signed a document to say that my body will be handed over to the medical faculty.
5: A nice way to be recycled.
6: Yes, I'll be touched by young students for one last time.
0: No light-hearted conversation, but one thing is no longer an issue, their sexual orientation. It seems like, in the House of Diversity, they finally found a place where they belong. Lisa Louis, DW Lyon.
7: LGBTQ plus rights are a crucial plank of open societies. When they're under attack, you can be sure that other aspects of public life, like media freedoms, freedoms of assembly and expression, will be too. For over 4 decades, supporting these freedoms in Europe has been a central part of the work of Open Society Foundations, founded by the billionaire philanthropist George Soros. In 2023, however, Open Society Foundations announced a major reshifting of its focus, which saw it significantly scale back the staffing of its offices in Berlin and Brussels and close its office in Barcelona. Nevertheless, even with that reduced headcount, Open Society Foundations remains a major player in terms of European civil society funding, with 7 national foundations, including in Ukraine, a continuing close relationship with the Central European University in Vienna, and a wider network of grantees and partners across the continent. This summer, I got a chance to find out more about the organization and its current goals from its president, Binaifa Naroji. Binaifa is a human rights lawyer with an incredible origin story, and that is where I asked her to begin.
8: I grew up in Kenya at a time when there was a dictatorship that resulted

0: An incredible origin story, and it occurs to me that the origin story of the person who founded the organization of which you're now president, Open Society Foundations, himself also has an incredible origin story. Perhaps you could give me your telling of it.
1: Open Society Foundations was set up by George Soros, who is by origin a Hungarian Jew who grew up there during the Holocaust and eventually had to leave the country, came as a refugee to the UK, where he got a scholarship to study at London School of Economics, made his money on the stock market, and many years later, once he had made his fortune, set up the Open Society Foundations in the image of the philosopher Karl Popper, who he studied with, which basically put forward the idea that societies are best when they can have debate, discussion, freedom of expression, freedom of association, economic prosperity. And George Soros then devoted his fortune to working globally to support efforts to promote the issues of human rights, equity, and justice. And in fact, much of what we've done over the years has actually had great impact in making people's lives better. In some places, there's already an established democracy, but at the other end of the spectrum, sometimes you find in a country a lone voice or a few voices that are standing up to speak and support the idea of human rights. And Open Society is an ally in those efforts. We stand with voices that are calling for human rights, for equity, and for justice. And really, I think it's a tribute to George Soros and the lesson that one person can make a difference in this world.
0: So you're talking about openness and democracy. Now, I'm really aware that listeners who perhaps have not been particularly politically aware of the Open Society Foundation, that they will have encountered the name George Soros in very different contexts, and that there the narratives are almost a mirror image, because there the narratives are about control, are about meddling in other people's democracies. And this perception has not come about overnight. When you joined the organization 20 years ago, I think public perception and public awareness was very, very different. And so what I'd really like to ask you to do is to take me through how the public perception of George Soros and his foundation has shifted and the mechanics of that shift.
1: The vilification of George Soros began in earnest by the former Hungarian Prime Minister, Viktor Orban, who basically realized that he could stir up fear and disinformation to promote his own electoral agenda by vilifying George Soros as a force that would essentially undermine Hungary, would diversify Hungary, that would take Hungary away from its national values, quote unquote. And it was undertaken through a disinformation campaign that ran both in the social media space, but also physically. There were posters and posters and posters of George Soros put on the floor of the subway, for example, so people would have to step on the face of George Soros. And these tactics that they use are well established. It's meant to consolidate the rule of an authoritarian, to resist accountability, and to hollow out government institutions that stand as a check on excessive overreach of power. And then it's usually followed by these governments undermining and assaulting and bending to their will by suppressing independent media, by undermining judicial independence, by shutting down civil society and surveilling, harassing, threatening, intimidating. And so these restrictions essentially become a way, and this idea of creating the boogeyman of George Soros has become a way to essentially silence and consolidate power. And George Soros himself has never paid attention to or been fearful of this criticism. And I think that's also been a real lesson for those of us who work at Open Society Foundations, is that we're not doing anything wrong. We are asking for all humans to be treated with dignity and to have rights. And so as a result of that, we just continue to do our work, which is, I think, the biggest tribute to the principles that he stands for.
0: Tell me about that work at this particular point in time.

0: because you took over as director in 2024, and I think we've clearly established the backdrop against which you took over. And there is this need to repurpose and refocus given the current global climate. Tell me about what you're doing. Tell me about the areas that you have identified as absolutely core to defending as an organization.
1: So Open Society Foundations was set up at a time when there was a sort of democratic wave across the world, when Eastern Europe was opening up, when African countries turned from one-party states to multi-party states. There was a lot of momentum towards moving in the direction of open society values and principles. I think we've come to a point where we're seeing the world is shifting. And I think that that's just part and parcel of history, and we have waves and cycles. And so the old ways of organizing and the old ways of doing our work no longer fit the bill. Ways of organizing for human rights now tend to be multi-issued. And the groups that are working on women's rights are also working on climate change, are also working on seeing a variety of different ways of doing things. So we've moved in terms of our own structure from having many different programs to just having four big buckets that we work on that look at democratic practice, that look at economic equity, look at rights and dignity, and are looking at a shifting world where the multilateral system is changing, what we call a future world. You don't have to be only a women's rights group to get that fund. You don't have to only be a climate group, because what we're seeing is young people are organizing differently. The other thing that we're seeing in terms of the way people organize is that more and more the international human rights language is not resonating, particularly with younger people. And what we are seeing is that young people are actually organizing at the ground level or organizing in different ways. And when you see how neighborhoods or neighbors in Minnesota have placed themselves between the ICE agents and the families and communities they live in neighborhoods, what we are recognizing now is that organizing is no longer going from global to local, but actually the other way around. And we're seeing that in any difficult situation, we see people defying the odds and driving change. We're also seeing the Pope, for instance, and the Vatican stepping up to speak about human rights through sacred texts, through religious interpretation. When you look at what this Pope is saying, it is the language of open society. It is the language of human rights, framed in a different language. When we look at the way Latin American groups are organizing themselves, especially indigenous and Afro-descendant groups, they're using traditional and indigenous language, which upholds human rights. So wherever we're seeing the language of rights, we are gravitating to it. It's a different way of organizing, and it requires us to look beyond the language we use to look at the concepts of what we all stand for together.
0: That's so interesting, because if there is this sort of breakdown in the meaning of human rights for a younger generation, then that's also about the stories that we tell, right? About who we are and our connections to each other. And so I suppose what you're saying is that this sort of universality, which was always the attraction of the concept of human rights, it's still there, but that sort of story is now being what sort of bifurcated, shattered into 1,000 pieces?
1: I think it's being localized. And what I'm seeing is, and maybe this is a result of 70 years of the Universal Declaration of Human Rights, that basically the principles are what you want to extricate out of that, not necessarily the document. And if an indigenous person in the Amazon in Brazil is talking about buen vivir and talking about care for people and planet, and then the Pope is talking about the humanization of artificial intelligence and the danger to humanity, they're speaking different languages, they're speaking in different texts, they're speaking from different places, but their message is still the same. They're still talking about how we protect human dignity.
0: I'm thinking back to the beginning when you introduced yourself, and I have this sort of vivid image of a younger you, you know, growing up expecting that knock on the door any minute. I mean, the risks were absolutely baked into your life right from the beginning. In this moment when, you know, a large part of your job consists on identifying the people who will be recipients of grants, which will enable them to continue taking risks, which could end up with knocks on the door. What's the story that you tell yourself each day that makes

0: you believe that the fight for an open society is worth it and it has at least a chance of winning?
1: So I have lived in a closed society that has been run by a dictatorship, and I've had the privilege to also then move to more open spaces. I've also spent a lot of time in the United States, and I have seen the difference. And I can tell you from a personal perspective, that difference is huge, and it does underpin my drive every day to wake up and to have essentially devoted my career to the idea of overcoming injustice and dictatorship and authoritarianism. And recently in the United States, President Trump and J.D. Vance named our organization as being a threat to the U.S. democracy. And I think that one of the things that growing up in a dictatorship has taught me is that it is extremely important that you demonstrate courage when that knock on the door comes. Dictators and authoritarians, they count on anticipatory obedience. They count on being able to wave fear, and fear is very potent. But at the same time, these are people who are bullies. If you stand up, if you build alliances of like-minded people that support human rights, rule of law, accountability, you do not cede the space. It's not an inevitability that a society must fall into the hands of authoritarian rule. And actually, every gain that's been made in human rights over the years is through struggle. People of Minnesota didn't volunteer to be at the forefront of the struggle for democracy in the United States, but they were called to it, and they came out in huge numbers in freezing cold to protest. They fed their neighbors. They escorted their neighbors' children to schools. And what we saw was really a pushback and a real win for that space from the determination of people in communities who stood up for their neighbors.
0: When things fall apart, we fall together.
1: Totally.
0: Binay Fanaroji is president of Open Society Foundations. And that When Things Fall Apart line, I'm pretty sure I pinched it from Rebecca Solnit's book, Hope in the Dark. I'm Kate Laycock. 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

0: Culture wars are not set in stone. Or are they? In Prague's Lesser Town Square, a century-old argument is resurfacing. More than 100 years after the monument to Field Marshal Josef Radetzky was removed following the collapse of the Habsburg Empire, the Czech capital has voted to put it back. Supporters say that this is about restoring history. Critics say it's about celebrating the wrong kind of history. This is definitely a case for our Prague correspondent, Rob Cameron.
1: The opening bars of Johann Strauss the Elder's Radetzky March, instantly recognizable to audiences across the world. It was written in 1848 to celebrate one of the Habsburg Empire's greatest military victories and the man who achieved it, the Bohemian Field Marshal Josef Radetzky. A decade later, shortly after Radetzky's death at the age of 91, a 10-ton bronze statue was erected in a square beneath Prague Castle. It was removed in 1919 after the creation of Czechoslovakia, when symbols of Habsburg rule were torn down. Last month, the city voted to restore it, a moment of vindication for the Prague Radetzky Society and the man who founded it, the architect Jan Bárta. Radetzky is part of Czech history, he told me. You can't simply erase a figure like that without impoverishing this country and this nation, he said. The Czech state didn't, after all, come into being in 1918. Its history stretched back to the 10th century, to the time of St. Wenceslas, Jan Bárta told me. It's evolved over the centuries, sometimes with interruptions, but always as part of a continuous historical journey, in his words. And Jan Bárta said that we can't simply forget that history.

0: nemůžeme zapomenout.
1: Radetzky was born into an aristocratic family in Bohemia in 1766 and grew up speaking Czech and German. He spent almost 70 years in the Habsburg army, fighting Napoleon before becoming one of Europe's most celebrated commanders. His victory over the Kingdom of Sardinia at the Battle of Custoza made him a hero across the Austrian Empire. But how would he have seen himself?
2: Yeah, that's a very good question, and I think you...
1: Historian Tomáš Masaryk says modern ideas of nationality don't really apply.
2: I don't think that he would think about this in our perspective of modern history or modern nationalities. That's something he and his time actually didn't know. So I think he would describe, or the first thing he would use to describe himself would be that he is loyal servant to emperor, to Habsburg family.
1: However, not everyone agrees the monument belongs back in the square. Blogger and history enthusiast Luboš Rokos believes the issue is about democratic values. He told me that the fundamental argument was that if we live in a democracy, why should we celebrate someone who didn't believe in one? Radetzky, he said, was a general, a field marshal, a soldier. He belonged to the age of monarchy. He lived by the values of that era. And, said Luboš, there's nothing wrong with that. But today's values, he said, are different. For critics, Radetzky represents an empire that the newly independent Czechoslovakia deliberately rejected in 1918. For supporters, removing the statue erased part of Czech history. The original bronze monument was never destroyed. For more than a century, it stood in Prague's Lapidarium Museum, waiting to see whether it will ever return. Now, after generations spent out of sight, it may soon stand once again in the heart of Prague. For DW, this is Rob Cameron in Prague.
3: Can I put in a quick request, please? In future, could all statue-related stories please, please, please come with their own classical soundtrack? It would make the culture wars so much more enlightening. That is it for today. This programme was produced by Marika Belka and me, Kate Laycock. Special thanks to Thomas Sparrow. Our sound engineer was Christian Stieter. Inside Europe comes to you from DW in

0: That was Inside Europe from DW Radio in Germany. 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The news is next.
1: This week on Bookends, we follow the story of Ernst Berwald, the real grandfather to famous songwriter and author David Berwald. The Fire Agent blends pivotal moments in history and fiction as David details Ernst's recruitment as a spy in 1900 and getting through two world wars. His adventure spans across multiple continents, leading him to challenge the rise of fascism and Japan's most prolific gangsters.
2: As my life experience will repeatedly attest, you're likely to receive more incredible kindness in Japan than anywhere I've ever been. I mean, people will literally take care of you, you know. So that just fit with many Japanese people.
1: That's this week on Bookends with Matea Roach. This is CBC Radio, a Canadian perspective on the world.
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0: from CBC News, The World This Hour. I'm Claude Fahey. Canada's second largest airline could be grounded by this time tomorrow. WestJet and the union representing thousands of its flight attendants still don't have a new contract. The airline has begun canceling flights, as many Canadians hope their long weekend travel isn't grounded. Anis Haidari has more.
1: More than 4,000 flight attendants through their union, QP, have been negotiating with WestJet for months. A major demand, their pay system changed to better account for hours worked before and after a flight is in the air. Now, CBC News has obtained internal WestJet memos claiming it's offered compensation for what the union had called unpaid work. But QP says what WestJet shared was a small part of a large contract, and that while there's been some progress, more needs to be negotiated.
2: We've seen a lot of, shall we say, tension in the airline industry.
1: Malini Vijayakumar is a labor lawyer in Ottawa.
2: When a union issues a 72-hour strike notice, that is putting a clock on the negotiations.
1: There's now less than 24 hours left on that strike notice. Both the union and the company say negotiations continue. The strike deadline is just past 12 midnight Mountain Time on Sunday morning. Anis Haidari, CBC News, Toronto.
0: A growing wildfire near Clinton, B.C. has led to new evacuation orders for nearly 1,400 properties. The Pear Lake wildfire is now threatening Green Lake and Loon Lake. Robert Sharkey owns a ranch in the area. He lost a building in a wildfire 9 years ago.
3: My strategy is remove the fuel and cover the fuel. So, for example, on the house, I've got a dozen fireproof blankets that have covered the deck and everything else. I've got a well away from the house.
0: The Pear Lake wildfire now covers more than 90,000 hectares. In Kyiv, at least 9 people are dead following the latest Russian barrage. Fire crews surveyed the wreckage of a residential building targeted in the attack. The first and second floors had collapsed. Ukrainian President Volodymyr Zelensky says Russia launched 35 missiles and 185 drones, but says only one of those missiles was shot down. That's because Ukraine is running out of air defense supplies. It's lacking interceptors for its U.S. Patriot missile system. More migrants are being expelled today from the Spanish enclave of Ceuta. Police and soldiers escorted the group back to Morocco. Officials estimate 50 to 60,000 people attempted to enter Spain since Thursday morning, and that more than 48,000 of them went back. At least 67 migrants are believed to have died from trying to swim their way into Spain. The influx has caused other countries in the EU to step up border security. Well, the head of soccer's governing body is backing away from a $20 billion proposal to set up a company to stage FIFA events with the help of private investors. That included the brother of Jared Kushner, Donald Trump's son-in-law. Steve Futterman now with more on the world's red card against FIFA.
4: FIFA President Gianni Infantino is in full retreat. Last night, facing threats of a potential World Cup boycott, Infantino issued a written statement. This proposal, he said, will not proceed. This was Infantino earlier this week.
5: There is a real commercial value in our game that we are not yet capturing.
4: There was nearly unanimous outrage, along with anger and shock. UEFA, which controls soccer in Europe, said if the proposal went through, its 55 countries, including France, England, and World Cup champion Spain, would not take part in any FIFA event. CONCACAF, which controls the sport in North and Central America and the Caribbean, also rejected the proposal. Brendan Dunlap is founder of Canadian Soccer Daily. He says this was a big mistake.
6: The timing of this just was very poor, and he hadn't read the room, and he certainly has now.
4: Steve Futterman, CBC News, Los Angeles.
0: And that is your World This Hour. For CBC News, I'm Claude Fahey.
7: I'm Saroja Coelho. 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
8: Despite their long history in this country, Australian Muslims are frequently the flashpoint for immigration fears and concern about extremism.
9: They hate Westerners, and that's what it's all about. You know, you say, oh, well, there's good Muslims out there. Well, I'm sorry.
10: It's not a case of every person of the Islamic faith. There is an issue in Australia, an alternate culture which is at

0: odds with the egalitarian ethos of Australia than we saw that in Bondi.
1: Muslim community leaders are describing the current environment they're facing as the most alarming situation since the Cronulla riots 20 years ago.
2: When I see people proposing very simplistic solutions and trying to put everything into a binary of the person I disagree with is the enemy, that intolerance, I think, is a form of political dementia where we're just shutting down our ability to think.
3: Housing shortages, migration, crime and the cost of living are at the top of Australia's current political agenda, and the blame game is in full swing. Why is it that after living here for centuries, Australia's Muslims are now seen by many as the problem? Hi, I'm Ros Bluett, and today on Rear Vision, we delve into the rich history of Islam in Australia and ask when and how it took this rather negative turn. The first Muslims to arrive in Australia did so before our continent was named Australia and before Christians. Macassan fishermen sailed from the Indonesian islands hunting for sea cucumber, a marine invertebrate and delicacy of Asian cuisines, also called the tripang. It was a good money earner for those who made the long journey south. Australian rock band Yothu Yindi sang about these fishermen who visited their country a long time before Europeans.
4: The Macassan fishermen from the Sulawesi region of Indonesia, they were making seasonal visits to Australia consistently for hundreds of years prior to colonisation by the British. My name's Halim Rain. I'm Professor of Islamic Studies at Griffith University. The Macassan fishermen, Muslims from Indonesia, they had a very good relationship with the indigenous peoples in the north of Australia, particularly the Yolongu people in Arnhem Land.
5: Indigenous people received a number of artefacts from the Macassans, so fabric, tobacco, smoking pipes, dugout canoes, alcohol, rice, which they could then trade with inland Indigenous communities, so really kind of raised the prestige of coastal Aboriginal communities. They were actually doing quite well financially. The Macassans had created a thriving industry, which the British settlers wanted all to themselves.
3: And so in 1906, the South Australian government, who also managed the Northern Territory, stopped issuing fishing licences to the Macassans. Peter Stevenson is the author of Islam Dreaming. She says the end of the fishermen dovetailed with the next group of Muslim arrivals, the camel men, known as camel ears.
5: Australia needed to transport goods. The trains only ran so far, and so we needed to transport goods through the interior. But horses and donkeys, bullocks, they couldn't manage the dry conditions. But camels were perfectly suited to that.
3: Experienced camel handlers and their camels began arriving before the turn of the century, mostly from northern India and Afghanistan.
5: It was estimated that about 2,000 to 4,000 camel handlers came to Australia in that time. They came as indentured labourers, usually on 2 to 3 year contracts.
6: The camel ears opened the heart of Australia. They carried the sleepers for the railway lines. They carried all the machinery to set up the overland telegraph line.
3: Janeth Dean is a recipient of the Medal of the Order of Australia and founder of the Queensland Muslim Welfare Association.
6: The camel ears were the ones that brought Islam to Australia. Wherever they went, they had little tin sheds, and they went right from Adelaide to Darwin. They weren't established mosques. They were only for them while they were travelling. And you could see all those old tin sheds all the way.
5: Camel settlements called Gantowns emerged dotted along the interior of Australia where the railway line ended. And from there, the camel handlers would remove the goods from the trains and load up their camels. They didn't ride the camels. They walked alongside them. The camels were used to transport food, water, building materials, furniture and equipment to pastoral stations, mines, government camps, and they would also return loaded up with baled wool, commodities that were going to be

0: sold either to southern markets in Australia or to British markets. So the Afghan camel has played a huge role in facilitating all of that trade and really the opening up of Australia.
1: Janice Dean's grandfather arrived in Australia in 1922 from the Punjab region of northern India. An experienced camel man, he saw there were business opportunities for hawkers too.
2: The cameliers, they played a big role, but the hawkers also played a big role. My grandfather was a hawker. The hawkers went from town to town, and many of the people on the cattle stations and the sheep stations, they waited for hawkers to come. And the horse and carts couldn't get over the riverbeds, but the camels could, and they carried the stores to all the little towns that wouldn't have had groceries or anything like that.
1: And Janice's grandfather does so well that he returns to the Punjab and gets his sons to join him.
2: My grandfather said to his three sons, two of them were married and one of them wasn't, "We're going to Australia. You have to leave your wife and children behind. There's a White Australia policy. They will only let people come when they're 16 years and over because they wanted them to work as labourers." My father and his brothers came in 1936.
3: One of the rules at the time was that they couldn't bring over their family or their wives. And so a lot of the men were single men, unmarried, all without their family. And so that's why they intermarried. And so this encouraged, you know, establishing families.
2: My father then married my mother, and I was born in Tennant Creek in 1942 and travelled throughout Queensland, Longreach, Winton, Billawela. Indian people that came from the subcontinent, they were the Hindus and Sikhs and Muslims, but the biggest group of them were the Muslims.
1: Some of the successful cameliers and hawkers moved from the inland and developed businesses in the cities. Janice Dean's family moved to Brisbane, and they began attending the mosque there at Holland Park, one of the oldest in Australia.
3: So there were three very old mosques. There's the Adelaide Mosque, which was built just before the turn of the century, the late 1800s. There's the mosque in Perth, which is built in 1905. And then there's the Holland Park Mosque in Brisbane, which was built in 1908. My grandfather was the first imam in Brisbane.
2: Nobody knew anything about our religion in those days. There was no religious discrimination. And we had no objection to building the Holland Park Mosque because it was out in the sticks. Holland Park was out in the sticks. There were hardly any roads. In the beginning, they called it Mohammedans, and everybody believed that we believed in Mohammed.
3: It was called the Mohammedan Mosque, or the Brisbane Mohammedan Mosque. That was the name on the sign as you entered the mosque. People didn't think of Muslims as Muslims or Islamic. They were Mohammedans. Is that different to a Lutheran? Is that different to a Calvinist? Is just one of these other names? I mean, there is a significant difference between Islam and Judaism and Christianity, but at the end of the day, they're all Abrahamic religions. The Quran endorses the Torah and the Gospel of Jesus, for the Torah of Moses, Gospel of Jesus. So there's a lot of common ground anyway.
2: In our religion, it keeps telling us that we have to respect the people of the book. That means the Christians and the Jews. We believe in one God, like all the other religions, like the Jews and the Christians. The only difference is we've got all the same prophets, Abraham, we've got Noah right through. The only difference is we don't believe in the Trinity. We believe that God is one. That's the only difference.
1: And in the early decades of the 20th century, faith wasn't a big issue, but skin colour was. The Immigration Restriction Act, passed in 1901, was one of the first pieces of legislation enacted by the newly federated Commonwealth of Australia and served as the cornerstone of the unofficial White Australia policy. It was one of the many reasons they gave for curtailing the Macassan fishermen and refusing entry to the cameliers' families. And with their limited English, the cameliers themselves found it harder to pass Australia's dictation test. Dr. Masheed Ansari is senior lecturer at Charles Sturt University.
4: The Immigration Restriction Act was really the dictation test, and this made it very difficult for these Afghan Camelie.

0: and the camel men. So they started to sort of dwindle away. As the camel men are dwindling, there's another group that's coming in, but they're not detected as Muslim as such, but because they're white, they're European, but they are Muslim. And these are Albanian Muslims. We're talking about 1940s and 50s. So, the Snowy Mountain projects and different other projects that the Eastern Europeans were brought in for.
1: So the Immigration Restriction Act really prevents non-Europeans from coming to Australia. The only Muslims that could become were from Yugoslavia or Albania. There was only a few thousand Muslims really here in Australia during that period. Then we have the repeal of the White Australia policy in the late 1960s. Among the first groups of Muslims that it brings over are from Turkey. They end up settling down in Melbourne, which is why Melbourne becomes a very significant location for the Muslim communities of Australia, particularly the Turkish.
2: The number of Muslims in Australia grows, and mosques begin to be differentiated along lines of nationality. And migrants from the Middle East further increase during the 1970s due to the civil war in Lebanon.
1: In those early days, and I still remember this as a child, but when Holland Park Mosque was the only mosque, the community was small. There was people who had South Asian background. You know, there were the Bosnians, Turks, Lebanese, who include Muslims and Christians, a sprinkling of others from different Arab countries, Syrian, Palestinian. That was the community at the time, very multicultural and a very cohesive community. Later on, after the big influx of these large numbers from Turkey, from Lebanon, you start to see the establishment of mosques along ethnic lines. Different ethnic communities wanted their own mosque so that they could do the Friday sermons in Arabic, of course, but also in, you know, their own language as well. A mosque is not just a place of prayer, it's a community centre. So we're now sort of in the 70s, we've got Turks here, we've got Lebanese here. And for the longest time, the Lebanese were probably the largest ethnic group. They might still be the largest ethnic group among the Muslims in Australia. And among the Muslims are Sunnis and Shia. Prior to this, most of the Muslims that were here were probably Sunni. And to be honest with you, I don't make hard distinctions between Sunni and Shia. I just find them to be different schools of thought within the religion. But some people do make a big deal about the difference. Back in those times, faith wasn't the main focus. It wasn't forefront in the minds of wider Australia. Any issues that people in the community at that time faced, it was more of a racial issue than it was a religious one.
2: Professor Michael Humphrey from Sydney University agrees that Australians who'd been in the country for longer always seem to blame economic problems on the newest arrivals.
3: The Lebanese and the Lebanese Muslims were profiled not largely because of their religion, but because of playing with the welfare system, or too many of them are unemployed and in some senses failing the integration model rather than the religion. It's really the politicisation of religion in the context of the Middle East, not to do with Australia, that politicises the religious identity.
1: If I was to pinpoint it, I would say it started in the very late 1980s. Do you remember an author by the name of Salman Rushdie?
2: The 1988 publication of Salman Rushdie's book, The Satanic Verses, caused a massive Islamic backlash in the United Kingdom. And the outrage was picked up in Australia.
1: And 60 Minutes and A Current Affair and those kinds of shows were reporting on this. And what they were reporting on were these Muslims in the UK who were up in arms and protesting about the release of this book. And so I think that triggered the consciousness of some people in Australian society about, oh, this Islam, this Muslim. They didn't know much about it. But in the 1990s, we started to see some discourse creep into the Australian news media. Fear of a Fifth Column was one of the articles that Newsweek published. And it was about, you know, this growing population of Muslims in the West.
2: You're listening to Rear Vision on Radio National. I'm Ros Bluett. And today we're looking at the history and the changing perceptions of Islam in Australia. Samina Yasmin from the University of Western Australia sees global events from the 1990s as having a major impact on Australia's updating of its

0: Muslim narrative.
1: In the early 1990s, Iraq invaded Kuwait and the Americans got involved in the war. And so that brought to the forefront this question that there was something in the Muslim majority space that needed attention. And because there was very little knowledge about Islam and Muslims, but subjective views of what Islam somehow is the other in the society or globally, people started paying attention in Australia. But the main event that really defined this focus on Islam in Australia was 9/11.
2: 9/11 brought the word Islam to the attention of the Australian population. It took a couple of years to crystallize, but once it did, the opinion of people about Islam was decidedly negative because Islam was associated with this group Al-Qaeda and 9/11. And all the rhetoric, all the discourse from media and from politicians was about Islam hates us. Islam is a historical enemy, a historical rival of our Western civilization, our Judo-Christian heritage.
1: Because it was very clearly identified as an event which was perpetrated by Muslims, and that there was a decision to be made by even Muslim majority states whether they were with the US in what briefly was referred to as the crusade or with the other, it suddenly then brought Australian general public to think of Islam and Muslims as the other. From 2001, it was very clear. What's interesting is that there were some people who knew that it had to be read differently, but the majority, having been exposed to that presentation of the American narrative, it convinced them there is a problem with Muslims and Islam in Australia. Thinking about how to protect America got transferred to Australian space as well. And so the Australian government, especially after Bali bombing, did start creating a lot of rules and regulations, legislations that created a fear that Muslims were the threat.
3: There were 50 federal anti-terrorism laws made in the first decade after 2001. And I don't know how many there are now, I mean, in New South Wales and stuff. But, I mean, if you think of anti-terrorism becomes code for anti-Muslim, you know, then there's a huge amount of kind of legislative and state interest in social control and surveillance and close scrutiny of these groups.
0: And Samina Yasmin says that this not only shaped the community's attitude to Islam, but influenced how young Muslims started to see themselves.
1: So the younger generation felt alienated or discriminated, excluded, created this sense among Muslim in Australia that if we're different, then maybe we need to be different. And then looking for a sense of inclusion started moving into militant orthodox thinking, ideas about what does it mean to be, again, quote unquote, good Muslim, started emerging within Australia. So they would get information as to what was going on in the world. Then there were people who would come into Australia and give lectures. And in that, they would couch the whole presentation as simply, what does it mean to be a good Muslim? So it wasn't really understood by a lot of people that in that process, they were opening up the space for some of them to move in the militant space or militant thinking. They were in minority, we must admit that. But because globally Islam was seen as a threat, and I would say even continues to be seen as a threat at one level, that those who were taken by these narratives, even though they were small in number, the perceptions of the wider community somehow turned that minority into the total identity of Muslims in Australia.
2: Howard, of course, is struggling with some ideas that have been raised by Hanson. And he could see there's some traction with Hansen's anti-Asian sentiment, which later evolved

0: into anti-Indigenous sentiment and anti-Islam sentiment. And so we get, after 9/11, we get We'll Decide Who Comes to This Country and the circumstance in which they come. We get Children Overboard, and we get this dog-whistling politics from him that's signalling to segments of the Australian population fear of immigration, being overwhelmed, and that is at a whole new level today, but Howard's already exploiting it back then.
1: Society was changing too rapidly due to migrants coming in the front door, but also the back door via New Zealand. Now we are in danger of being swamped by Muslims who bear a culture and ideology that is incompatible with our own.
0: Muslims are a very small population in Australia at this time. They're not very significant. You hardly meet one. They're not easily identifiable. Maybe there's a woman wearing a scarf, but nuns wear scarves. Doesn't stand out. It's not registering to us, oh, that's a Muslim woman. And so after 9/11, all of this is made crystal clear. That woman in hijab is a Muslim. Those Muslims want to destroy our way of life. They're the ones that did 9/11. Then they did the Bali bombing.
2: 2002, Muslims are seen as the problem because this Muslim issue isn't just in America. It's in our neighborhood in Bali. And then if I can say within Australia, there was another interesting phenomena. In the 2010s, we see ISIS. And by this time, because they had access to social media, it was a lot easier for the younger generation to have access to that information. And also the not so young. So if you put it next to a simmering sense of exclusion, alienation among the youth, and availability of narratives about what does it mean to be a good Muslim, created the space in which, again, a very small number of Muslims from Australia went and joined ISIS. Even those who were not Muslims, they looked at it as some exciting development, and some very young non-Muslim Australians converted to Islam to go and join ISIS.
3: And according to Samina Yasmin, the concept of being a good Muslim and of jihad is misunderstood and has been simplified, taken out of context and exploited.
2: This concept of jihad, there's a greater jihad and there's a lesser jihad. The greater jihad is for someone to improve themselves and be good Muslims. The lesser jihad is that when Muslims are under threat, they have a right to fight, but within very clearly defined limits. Very similar to laws of the war that we accept these days, or we don't accept, but they exist. Islam, like any other religion, is open to interpretation. Historically, there were people who looked at verses in Quran that asked Muslims to engage in jihad, took them out of context, and presented them as an essential responsibility. That thread of thinking has never disappeared in Islam, though it has been heavily objected to and criticized. Despite that thread being there, majority of Muslims think of Islam as a way of living, not as a way of continuously fighting and killing others. But I think that perception among the non-Muslims is so great that they ignore the reality. And sadly, among some Muslims, when that limited meaning of jihad is given to them, they accept it wholeheartedly.
4: If we find anything in our community, we report it to AGO. We are against radicalism too. We've taken pledges when they became Australian. I'm Australian born. I didn't have to take an oath. But most of the migrants that come here, they come for a new life. They don't want to have any trauma in the country. We can't control it all, but if we find any of it, we report it. The police have got a Muslim reference group and we have meetings every quarter, and the police ask us any problems that we have within the community and we can tell them. We work with them. Radicalisation, it wasn't here in the early days.
5: Look, the US troops the other day, some commanders were telling them they were on a mission from God, you know. Jesus, that's going to happen in

0: in all religions, to pretend the individuals who committed horrific atrocities in Iraq and Syria are somehow a product of Islam is very distorting.
1: Christchurch massacre happened away from us, but close to us in Australia, perpetrated by someone of Australian background. What if he had done that within Australia? What would have happened? You know, sadly, the Jewish community experienced that, and I'm still horrified. But I think, again, referring to that, we need to be very careful to know that it's a minority from any community that is likely to engage in such activities, and not put the blame on the whole Muslim community in Australia. That's where the threat or the danger of social cohesion fracturing can come up. But when the narratives start coming back, as we see them coming back again, because of Pauline Hanson and also ultra-right wing white supremacists, then we see some people being exposed to that narrative, and then they start looking at Muslims as the issue.
0: Australia has been a successful multicultural society. You know, we have a third of the population born overseas. The US has half that number. France has probably a little bit more than half that number. Britain has about the same. So we are exceptional in terms of the diversity of the country. And that's why it is imperative to work out what this social cohesion is.
1: Without Muslims in Australia, we would see a very different Australia. Culturally, educationally, even in terms of infrastructure, in terms of ideas, in terms of linking Australia to the wider Muslim community. Let's not forget we're neighbor to the largest Muslim country. If we were absolutely separated from them, we would be a very different Australia, but we're not. And I think we need to honor that and be very happy and proud about that and build on those relationships, because they make Australia stronger, not weaker.
2: Professor Emeritus Samina Yasmin from the University of Western Australia, ending today's program. Thanks also to Peter Stevenson, author of Islam Dreaming, Indigenous Muslims in Australia, Hallam Rain, Professor of Islamic Studies at Griffith University, Michael Humphrey, Professor Emeritus at the University of Sydney, Janice Dean, founder of the Queensland Muslim Welfare Association, and Dr. Masheed Ansari from the Centre for Islamic Studies at Charles Sturt University. Today's sound engineer was Anne-Marie de Bettencourt. I'm Rose Blewett. You've been listening to Rear Vision. Thanks for your company, and catch you next time.
3: From Australia, that was Rear Vision. Up now, it's The Conversation from the BBC.
4: I'm Dashiani Navanayagam, and welcome to The Conversation from the BBC World Service. This is the programme which explores the female perspectives and experiences of women doing incredible things around the world. The weaker sex, the fairer sex, the female body has often been viewed as less strong and less powerful than that of men. But today we are challenging that assumption and revealing the ways in which women's bodies actually come out on top. My first guest, Star Vartan, is from Australia and now lives in America. She's a science journalist and author of The Stronger Sex, a book exploring the different areas where women have the physical edge over men. And joining us from South Africa is Marlo Moller, Professor of Molecular Biology and Human Genetics at Stellenbosch University. Her research explores why women appear to be stronger when it comes to fighting off and surviving tuberculosis, and how the answer lies in our genes. Star and Marlo, a very warm welcome to the programme. Hello.
5: Thank you for inviting me.
6: Lovely to be here. Thank you.
4: Star, I want to start with you, first of all, because you do have a very personal interest in this topic. Growing up, you were often told that you must be weaker than men. Tell us a bit about that.
5: So I grew up, my early childhood.

0: childhood in Australia, and then I ended up being raised by my grandmother in the Hudson Valley of New York. And she was such a wonderful example to me. She raised me, and she was in her 60s and 70s, and she was out there chopping wood and building stone walls and doing a lot of hard physical labor that we needed to do around our property. And so I saw her as my example, and then I also was expected to do quite a lot of physical labor myself as sort of I aged, but really sort of learning the limits of my own strength at a young age. And during that time, I sort of understood my own strength, but I went to school, I went to summer camp, and I got this different message from the people around me. They told me to ask a boy or a man to help carry chairs or do something that I knew was so easy for me to do. And I got the message that I shouldn't maybe talk about the fact that I was able to do these things and that I knew I was perfectly capable to do them because I'd been doing all this sort of hard work at home. And so I got this sort of double message of what my own strengths were and how strong I was, and then that maybe I wasn't supposed to talk about it or show that to other people.
1: So you're actually very at ease with the capabilities that your body is able to do as a young girl, but you're being told a completely different message in the outside world, and you're having to mask it.
0: Yeah, a little bit. And then I had this example of my grandmother also. So it wasn't just my body. I also saw hers as an older woman who, again, I was taught, you know, old ladies are weak and frail. But she was not. I always say, you know, she died with her muscles on because she literally did.
1: Marlo, what about you? Were you also told that women were the weaker sex?
2: Oh, definitely. So my culture is Afrikaners, and their females are very much the weaker sex. And in fact, growing up, you know, in the church and the schools, the headmaster would be male, the preacher would be male, and women played a supporting role. I think where I was lucky was my dad was a teacher, and we were two girls at the time, his only daughters. So he treated us as equals and made us see that we could do anything a boy could do. And in fact, we even played rugby with the boys. So yeah, I think, you know, we shouldn't underestimate the role models that we have in our lives, even if it's males.
1: Star, tell us about this route then, because you went around from running around in the woods, chopping wood with your grandmother, to then writing a book about how women have the physical edge over men in some areas. How did that come about?
0: So I was actually a geologist in my very first career, and that was really fun, but realized I wanted to communicate science more than I wanted to do the day-to-day work of science. So I turned to science journalism and sort of had a little bit of a winding path to get to where I am today, and I've been covering women's health and environment for about the last 15 years.
1: Before we delve into what both of your kind of research has found, Marlo, just tell us, what exactly is a professor of molecular biology and how did you end up in this role?
2: I ended up in this role because I wanted to study medicine, but I didn't end up getting in. So instead I applied to do a bachelor's in science. And then usually the idea is that you then apply for medicine after the first year. But then I realized this is what I wanted to do. So I never applied for medicine again. And instead I did my honors degree and then my PhD in human genetics. So our division is called molecular biology and human genetics. And I'm more focusing on the human genetics part. So yeah, I'm lucky I get to do research on human genetics. I get to supervise students. Yeah, it's a very fortunate position to be in.
1: So I guess if we want to start looking at how women can be stronger than men when it comes to their bodies, we need to clarify what we mean by differences in sex, because two things are key here, chromosomes and hormones. So Marlo, why don't you tell us, what is the X chromosome and why is it an advantage to have two copies? Because that's what women have, XX.
2: Exactly. The X chromosome is one of the 46 chromosomes that humans have, and they contain the genes, so all the instructions that make us. And the X chromosome is special because females have two copies, men only have one, and then they have the Y chromosome. And men will always inherit the X chromosome from their mothers and the Y from their fathers, whereas females will get an X from each of their parents.

0: women have two X chromosomes because if one is faulty, then we have a backup.
1: Exactly, yes. So it's a good thing that women have two chromosomes because you have another copy of the gene that might be functional. So even if you are expecting to see both copies of the gene expressed, if the one is faulty, the other one is functioning and expressing half of what it should, that might be enough so that you don't have the disease or express the phenotype that is not good.
0: Still, women have greater longevity than men in almost every age group, from very young babies all the way through to the elderly. What's going on there? Why is that happening?
2: A good chunk of our longevity advantage is due to that immune strength in female bodies. It's fascinating. I wrote a whole chapter on immunity. I actually focused on a researcher who looks at malaria. But we see similar things there as well, and also how to possibly treat malaria. We see that immune strength come up when we're looking at vaccines. And a whole, you know, if you look at basically any bacterial or viral infection, any fungal issue, almost any pathogen that can attack the human body, that double X chromosome really helps fight off and keep women alive. Now, that can mean that, you know, what kills a man but keeps a woman alive makes her disabled from a disease, right? So there is sort of a flip side to that. And there's also autoimmune diseases, which are more common in women because of that more powerful immune system. But that is, you know, there's about a 5 to 7 year longevity advantage for women in most cultures, even in a culture where everyone dies younger or everyone dies older. Like I talked to elderly ladies in Okinawa, Japan, who are some of the longest lived people in the world. Even among them, that sort of longevity advantage persists for women. And part of that is down to immunity. Part of that is cultural. So men tend to choose to do activities that are more dangerous, like drinking and drugs and riding motorcycles and doing crazy sports like jumping off cliffs and things like that. But that's kind of a smaller part of it. And then some of it's unexplained. There are other advantages to XX chromosome strength besides immunity, probably is what we think. And then there's also the power of estrogen, which really gives the female body both immune strength, but also a lot of strengths in other areas that can promote longevity in female bodies.
0: Marlo, you see the effects of all of this when you're studying tuberculosis. Just remind us, what exactly is it as a disease?
1: So tuberculosis is caused by the bacterium Mycobacterium tuberculosis, and you get it by inhaling aerosol drops with the bacterium in it. It then moves to the lungs where it establishes itself. And in most people, it's contained in a granuloma or it's just cleared from the system and you will never get sick. But in approximately 5 to 10% of people who are infected, they go on to get active disease. And that's usually within 2 years after the first exposure or in their lifetime if something happens to the immune system. For example, if they acquire HIV, if they get diabetes, if they maybe get cancer and they get immune suppression treatment. So at the moment, it's the leading infectious disease in the world. It's a big problem, and it affects children. Anyone who breathes can get infected and get the disease.
0: How do men and women experience tuberculosis differently?
1: So we do see that more men will develop active TB, and this is seen worldwide. So it's not just seen in areas where females don't have access to equal healthcare. And we also see that males tend to have more severe TB. So it can be a star set because they take longer to seek healthcare, but this seems to be true even if people have the same delay to access care. I always find it fascinating to see that this ratio holds across the world.
0: You're listening to The Conversation from the BBC World Service. I'm Dashiani Navanayagam, and my guests today are exploring the different strengths of men and women, science journalist Star Vartan in America and Marlo Moller, Professor of Molecular Biology in South Africa. Star, the X chromosome is not the only factor in play here. How do female hormones like estrogen give women an advantage over men?
2: So estrogen is this absolute like wonder substance. Estrogen really promotes strength

0: especially in bone and muscle health, but it also helps with immunity. And estrogen also assists with brain health, heart health, and cardiovascular and pulmonary and all of the other sort of bodily systems in female bodies. A really fun little side fact is that researchers looked at ultra marathon runners, and the sort of ultimate capacity of human endurance is about 2.5 times the resting rate. This is what a human body can sustain over the long term. Well, the human body when pregnant is actually operating at about 2.2 times. So a pregnant woman is metabolically doing an endurance race. And that's just one of the challenges that a female body has to basically be able to do. We do have our cycles as well that we go through each month if we're premenstrual, and how that affects our health and how important that is something we don't yet know. So there's a lot still to learn about estrogen and progesterone and our other female hormones, as well as testosterone.
1: Marlo, what does all of this mean in terms of the research that you're doing?
2: So just before we get to that, Star, you're so right. You know, in lots of research, people tend to exclude female animals, for example, because it's just so much harder to work with. And we see the same that in genetic studies, we used to treat males and females just exactly the same. But there are so many other factors that play a role, and people are only now coming to terms with it. And in fact, the earliest genetic analysis methods didn't even consider the X chromosome because it was too difficult to deal with, because men only had one copy. So, you know, it's things like that that's actually quite laughable when you look back, but it's expedient at the time. You were asking me what it means for TB research. Is that, yes, we hope that if we can learn from female bodies what protects them against TB, that we can apply that as a treatment and something that can help men fight off the bacterium or be treated better or for shorter periods of time.
1: So just take us through the nuts and bolts of your research. Whose DNA are you collecting, and what do you do with that?
2: Right. So what we do is we go to TB clinics, and this is where in South Africa we have a programmatic system where everyone gets treated at clinics. So we will ask people if they want to take part in our research study. We'll explain what DNA is and what research is. And then people are usually kind enough to give us either a blood sample or just saliva. And we are then able to extract DNA from these fluids. And then in South Africa, we're lucky. We have now a couple of big sequencing platforms, and we can then sequence the whole genome of a person and look at all of the variation that they carry.
1: What happens if someone finds out that they do have a propensity to develop TB?
2: So at the moment, we are still figuring out exactly how that works. So for TB, it's not just going to be one gene that causes you to be susceptible. We know that it's multiple genes and multiple variants in these genes that contribute to TB. So it's not as simple as just one variant. We do have some exceptions. The one is Mendelian susceptibility to mycobacterial disease. And these people tend to have specific very rare mutations in genes in the IL-12 interferon gamma pathway. And this thing usually means that TB runs in the family, so it will be inherited by the children. But this is a much rarer form, and if we find these, we can report back to them. What it means is that we can put people on prophylactic treatment, and in TB, this is isoniazid. And it's usually given for 6 months, for example. If you know that you've been exposed to someone with TB, you can take it. What's interesting, in Europe, if someone has TB, they will track down every contact of the TB case and put them on prophylaxis. But in South Africa, TB is so rife that it's just not feasible to do. And at the moment, what they'll rather do is if someone is immune compromised, then they will put them on INH.
1: We've talked about the ways that women are better than men at fighting disease, but I'd really like to turn to thinking about some of the physical activities that women actually excel at over men. Now, Star, you know, the average man does tend to be taller and bigger than the average woman, but women do have better endurance, it seems. So just tell us, what exactly does that mean, and which activities show this off?
0: I was really interested to find the work of Sandra Hunter at the University of Michigan, and she looked at

0: the capacity to hold an isometric muscle hold. So she had, you know, students of all different kinds, men and women, come into her lab. She tested what their max ability was to lift a weight and then halved it. So everyone's half weight max was different. And then she said, how long can you hold this? And she found, shockingly to her, she was totally not expecting this, that the women were able to hold that isometric exercise for 25, 30, 45 minutes, 50 minutes. And guys would come in, strong guys, big bulky guys, and they would last for 2 to 5 minutes. So she was thought, wow, this is a real sex difference I'm seeing here in muscle ability that isn't your max explosive capacity, which is what men's bodies tend to be a little bit better at. That running really fast for a short distance, that sprint, that lifting a heavy weight a few times, which is a great and wonderful strength. But well, there's this other strength that is an endurance strength, being able to lift and hold a lower weight for a longer time. And she saw this in all sorts of other body parts as well. At 40 to 80% of your max, women were able to maintain this muscle. The answer is fat. So women preferentially fuel their muscles with fat and men with carbs. And so we see that in endurance races and even in marathons that are a little bit shorter, where men tend to have less even pacing and can crash and burn out more easily, whereas women have nice even reports. So we also see that in the real world, where we see women doing a lot of work of humanity that requires this, like walking long distances, carrying a child or carrying water, which is always considered women's work, or gathering firewood, gathering heavy things and lugging stuff around. Tanning hides, which is a multi hour effort of just continual exercise. We see women's bodies sort of really great at this endurance exercise. And we see this in athletics, but we also see it in the real world. And it's not that like everybody's body uses both carbs and fat, but women sort of preferentially will use the fat over the carbs, which gives them this nice long burn.
1: So the strength of men and women's bodies can also be deeply conditioned by social factors, what we're encouraged to do, what we're influenced by. Marlo, I just wondered, how is TB affected by social factors? Are men much less likely to seek early treatment compared to women, say?
2: Definitely, it seems to be the case. We also see that men who might be working and not staying at home, it's harder for them to go to the clinics, and that's why their diagnostic odyssey can be a bit longer. And I just have to look at my husband. He never likes to go to the doctor, right? And I'm sure others can say the same. So there seems to be that fear of the white coats. And even in our research participants, if we ask for saliva, everyone is happy to participate because, you know, it's just spit into a tube. But as soon as we start asking for blood, we tend to see that less males will take part.
1: Really?
2: Yes.
1: Why is that? A fear of needles?
2: I have no idea. Maybe it's also just because that females are more used to dealing with blood, right? So not only with their periods, but if children fall, you know, we're more likely to be the caregivers. I'm just speculating. I can be completely wrong. But we have definitely seen the participation rating falls in men if they have to give blood.
1: That's a very interesting observation. I started this program by saying that many people do still believe that men are the stronger sex. So I'm very curious as to what reaction you get when you tell people that actually your work shows the opposite.
2: I think because of the communities that I'm part of, mostly scientists, people don't seem to be that surprised. I think in my family setting, people are quite surprised to hear that, you know, that men can be more prone to infections. But yeah, in general, I think there is wide acceptance that the sexes do differ. And that we can look at people in this manner and, yeah.
1: Star?
0: So there's definitely some pushback. And, you know, I make the argument that, hey, this is looking at all of the strengths of a body, not just these very particular kind, because we have all been sort of trained to think about strength as meaning this very narrow set of ideas.

0: ideas. And so the project behind my work is to expand what strength in the human body means. And I truly believe if men's bodies had this incredible immune strength or this longevity power, we would probably hear about it a lot more as a strength, right? Or this flexibility or the sensitivity. These would be considered much more exciting things to talk about and recognize. And so I'm just really trying to lay that foundation.
1: Marlo and Starr, thank you very much for that conversation. That was really interesting.
0: Thank you, Dashi. This was so fun.
2: Thank you.
0: Thank you, Marlo. It was so great to meet you.
1: My guests today have been science journalist Starr Vartan, author of The Stronger Sex, and Marlo Moller, professor of molecular biology and human genetics at Stellenbosch University. The conversation from the BBC World Service will be back next week. Thanks for listening.
3: 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I'm Saroja Coelho. 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Have a great day.

0: Good morning. Welcome to August. August 1st, a Saturday morning. That means the Winnipeg Weekend Morning Show is preparing for its August debut. We are 30 seconds away from sunrise. We are no longer met with bright, sunny skies at this time. 5:58 scheduled sunrise officially. Just creeping back to early morning darkness, slowly but steadily. Currently 13 degrees, a pleasant 13 degrees. Left the windows open last night to cool things off a little bit. 97% humidity. That's at the airport. 80% at the Forks. What else are we doing? 17 in Brandon, 17 in Dauphin, 16 in Flin Flon, 12 in Thompson, and 13 in Churchill. We are pretty steady all the way up north to Hudson's Bay. Hi, thanks for being up. I'm Bruce Layton. Be here for a couple more weeks while Nadia is away doing fun non-broadcasting related things, I think. I don't know. We're not exactly staying in touch. Here's what's coming up on the show today. We're going to talk... Okay, look, it's August 1st. It's the August long weekend. It's also the first day of World Breastfeeding Week. We're going to be talking to somebody about the importance of breastfeeding. It's funny that in my whole lifetime, we've talked about the importance of breastfeeding, the stigma related to it, and the fact that we have to do better. That's a decades-old narrative. We'll talk about that. Oh, we'll talk about the Nature Conservancy of Canada's annual BioBlitz. It's happening. There's a couple of days left. We'll talk to somebody about how you can contribute. We'll talk to Lenar Taylor again about clothing. Why have we changed, you know, the way we dress? We'll find out. Let's see, what else? Oh, an artisan market is happening today in Cranberry Portage. We're going to find out all about it from today's early bird. Taking a trip up to Cranberry Portage. Excited about that and everything else, and a lot of good music coming up on the Weekend Morning Show. Come on back here in 10 minutes.
1: This is a World Report. Good morning. I'm Sheehan Desjardins. WestJet is parking aircraft and canceling dozens of flights ahead of a looming strike deadline. Cabin crew could walk off the job unless a deal is reached before midnight Mountain Time. It is already causing headaches for travelers across the country.
2: Well, we were originally supposed to fly out Sunday evening, and I realized that that probably wasn't going to work.
1: Ada Rings had to switch to an earlier flight out of PEI to Alberta to avoid being stranded.
2: Very nervous. It's caused a lot of stress for my

Good morning, and welcome to the Weekend Morning Show. You're listening to CBC Radio 89.3 FM out of Winnipeg. My name is Bruce Layden. Glad to be with you. Thanks for tuning in. It's the first Saturday of August. Welcome to August. It's only a matter of time. Here's what's coming up on the show today. We're going to be talking about clothing, specifically to a local designer who thinks that we've...

0: forgotten how to dress. Leonard Taylor will join us after the 7:30 news. Also, there's only a couple days left for the Backyard Bio Blitz. That's where you can contribute to scientific research. And it's the first day of World Breastfeeding Week. We'll speak to a lactation consultant. But up first, an artisan market is happening in Cranberry Porters today. We're going to find all about it, out all about it. I'll get there. From our early bird up in Cranberry Portage. But first, headlines with Matt Humphrey.
1: Good morning. Manitoba Hydro has been chipping away at those Winnipeg power outages. Tens of thousands of customers had the power knocked out on Wednesday because of those heavy winds. Last night, Hydro warned some customers would still be offline heading into the long weekend. Most outages are scattered in and around Winnipeg. The bulk were restored overnight, but hundreds are still in the dark. I mean, the latest update from Hydro last night was on social media. They said 2,200 still in the dark. We'll hear more at 6:30.
0: Not fun.
1: No, no. And it's,
0: I did almost
1: 3 days,
0: 48 hours, in the last earlier storm in the summer. And it was just such a drag. Like it's one thing to hear that, okay, power's out and, everybody's got to sort of, you know, figure out a way to whatever. And hopefully the food doesn't go bad in your freezer. But when it's happening to you, it really is. It really interferes.
1: I can't imagine. Yeah, absolutely. I've been lucky enough to skip it.
0: I live in an area that is weirdly connected across the river to another part of town. And it's I don't know, old components, let's say. Who knows?
1: There's so many things.
0: Well, I think certain parts of the city, when there is especially wind and you know, it's not so much about rain and I think it's the wind that does it.
1: It is
0: somehow.
1: The wind.
0: I know
1: yeah,
0: nothing the
1: wind.
0: About it.
1: Yeah, absolutely. Speaking of, only a slight breeze today in Winnipeg, a mix of sun and cloud, a high of 28, humidex values at 33 today in Winnipeg. So a bit
0: relief.
1: Yeah, a bit of relief from what we've seen. Brandon, a mixed sun and cloud, breezy as well, a high of 30 there with a humidex value at 34. Dauphin, a high of 29 and mainly sunny. Flin Flon, sun and cloud, a high of 28. Thompson, a high of 27 with a mix of sun and cloud. And on the bay in Churchill, you're sunny to start, but you do have a chance of a thunderstorm later on, a high of 26 in Churchill.
0: I was just saying I left the windows open last night because I knew it was going to cool off and very pleasant.
1: Yeah.
0: Pleasant.
1: That was one of the more pleasant nights we've had.
0: Yeah. Nice. May McKillop in the control room. Hi, May.
2: Good morning.
0: How's it going?
2: I'm good. How are you guys doing?
0: Good. May's always in such a great mood.
1: I know.
0: You and I come in the mornings and we're like literally grumbly.
2: I did walk into some grumbly sounds this morning.
1: That's how we communicate.
0: It seems like that's what we do, or grumbling.
2: You know, it's 5 in the morning. You're allowed to.
0: I don't know, but not you, though. You come in, big smile all the time.
2: I get my grumbles out before I walk in the door.
1: And in the car?
0: During the drive or even before that? My grumbling starts as soon as I hear that alarm.
1: The wake-up alarm.
0: Yeah, I have the double alarm. Do you use a double alarm?
1: You have to.
0: Yeah, yeah.
1: I got taught that early on.
0: The first one hits and I just go, ooh, please.
1: Because it used to be when you start morning shifts, in news at least, you wake up, for me and many people, you wake up on the hour every hour because you're terrified you're going to miss your alarm, mess up your career.
0: Yes.
1: Right, and this was your big shot.
0: Yeah.
1: So you wake up every hour. Until finally, a more seasoned host said, "No, set like 3 alarms."
0: Yeah,
1: and then your brain will calm down.
0: Yeah,
1: because you know there's a failsafe.
0: I do too. How many do you do, me?
2: That's a good trick. I usually do 2. Yeah. Although I don't always work mornings, and now I have this internal clock that wakes me up around 4:30.
0: Yeah,
2: and my cat has been trained to wake up at. Well, one of my cats has been trained to wake up at like 4, so she starts pawing at me before my alarm goes off.
1: Aww.
0: She has
2: and
0: needs.
2: That's when I get the grumbles out.
0: Yeah, food, please.
1: What's her name?
2: Minou.
1: Aww.
0: Minou, and the other one,
2: Bastet.
1: Sorry? Like the goddess.
2: Yes.
1: Wow, deep cut. Egyptian goddess.
2: Good take, Matt.
1: The cat one.
0: 2 things I don't know about, hydro infrastructure and Egyptian gods.
1: It's a human with a cat head.
0: Come on.
2: Super cool.
0: Oh, yeah, well, I've probably seen pictures.
1: Yeah, probably. Hieroglyphics or
0: Bastet?
1: Something.
0: Bastet?
1: Bastet.
0: Bastet. Oh.
2: Bastet.
0: There you go. Intriguing. I'll have to look that up. Thank you, Matt.
1: Back
0: Thank
1: soon.
0: You, May. Matt Humphrey at our news desk this morning.

0: May McKillop in the control room, tasked with co-working next to me, which is not always an easy thing to do. 6:16 on the nose. It's time to talk to our early bird. First, Cranberry Portage is having an artisan market all day today. And you are invited to come. We're talking to Barb Bragg, who is the president of the Cranberry Portage Heritage Museum, among other things. Hi, Barb.
1: Hi there. How are you?
0: Pretty good. You're still the president of the Heritage Museum?
1: Of the museum, yes, yeah. I am. among a few other things.
0: Yeah, tell me about those other things.
1: Oh, well, it's a small town. So we have a core group of people who pretty much do everything. So we've got the artisan market, of course, which was started before I came to town, but I'm on that committee, and we have a few people there. And then the museum, and a couple of years ago, we started Home Roots, which originated out of Winnipeg, which is a musical performance tour that happens over the wintertime.
0: Yes, very popular.
1: Very popular, yeah. And it's been exciting for Cranberry to be able to have live music coming three or four or five times a year, which is great. And my goodness, what else? I'm on a couple of foundation boards, but that's what happens in a small town. Mm-hmm. You've got people who step up, and we've got some fantastic volunteers who make this place happen. So it's certainly a great way to spend your time. I'm retired, and I knew I was always a workaholic, but now I'm a workaholic for no pay. So
0: well,
1: it's just the way it goes.
0: This is what you hear from people who retire. They've never been so busy.
1: That's true.
0: Yeah.
1: It's true.
0: So tell us a little bit about Cranberry Portage. I drove through Cranberry Portage once on my way to fishing up farther north. I sneezed a couple of times, and when I looked up, we were already through it.
1: Yeah, that kind of is what happens. We are a small town. We're right on the highway, Highway 10, between yep. Pretty much directly between the Paw and Flin Flon. Flin Flon has the bigger name for sure. I was born and raised there, so I can talk about it too. But I moved to Cranberry Portage about 5 years ago, and always knew that I would retire in the north. And this is where I found some land on the lake and built a place, and I couldn't be happier with living here in Cranberry. It's only about 608 people. I know that because I was a returning officer for the Manitoba election a couple years ago.
0: Right.
1: And but it's a totally incredible, historic, and place that was incredibly important in terms of the fur trade mm-hmm. Operations that happened back, as you know, back in the 1700s and on. But you would never know it because you drive through and it just looks like a small town that has seen better days. And we're trying to change that. In fact, one of our slogans that we're using on some of our promotional material is, "When was the last time you stopped in Cranberry?"
0: Right.
1: And I took that from we were at a trade show in Flin Flon a couple of years ago, and I decided to ask everybody who went past the booth that question, and I would say 90% said they hadn't stopped either ever or, you know, might have stopped for gas, mm-hmm. that kind of thing. And so we're changing that. And now with this market that we have, it's kind of put us on the map, where it should have been for many other reasons, because that same lake that you probably fished in, which is a world-class fishing
0: yes.
1: Lake, trout, walleye, we actually are on the same lake. And people don't fish this end as much. That means there's more fish. So it's a massive lake. You can drive half an hour on the highway, and you come up to the lake on the other side.
0: Gotcha.
1: So it's not unusual for people to drive through, so we won't hold that against you.
0: No.
1: But we do encourage you next time to stop, and we hope we'll give you lots of reasons to do that.
0: Really interesting. I like your perspective too, Barb. I was just

0: kidding about the sneezing. I'm just, you know, naturally a smart ass, but
1: no, it's true. It's true.
0: So, you know, I'll just tell you, it's one of my more memorable, life moments is, you know, during, Beaver Lake days, being up there in the long weekend, fishing till just before midnight and the sun was just setting. It's beautiful.
1: It is beautiful.
0: Yeah.
1: And it's hard sometimes for people to get used to that. Hard for parents with young kids because you don't go to bed till it's dark. But on the other hand, it's a grand adventure. So the flip side, of course, is the winter time. I go out to my non-paid working office at 7 or 8 in the morning and it's dark, and I come in at 5 and it's dark, and that's just the way it is.
0: Yeah.
1: But the trade-off is, I think, worth it when you can sit out at 9:30 at night and it's like daylight.
0: Right. Oh, love it. Okay, well, let's talk about the market. There's a ton of vendors.
1: There are. We've been slowly growing since the market started. It started actually as a result of a strategic plan that was done by folks before I got here to try to generate some more interest in things going on in Cranberry. And the first markets, I believe, was 2019. And then, of course, COVID sidelined things, and then it started up again in 2022-23. And it's been slowly growing. So this year we've got 67 vendors registered,
0: wow,
1: which is pretty darn good for a town of 600 people.
0: It's surprising. And congratulations.
1: It is surprising.
0: Yeah.
1: Yes. Well, thank you. And we were actually recognized last year by the Economic Developers Association of Manitoba and won the award for projects under $100,000.
0: Nice.
1: So that was very exciting. And with these 66 vendors, like we always have some cancellations. So I think, you know, we're going to end up with 55, 56 or something like that tomorrow. Last market was unfortunate. We had probably 15 vendors that couldn't get up here from the Swan River area.
0: Right.
1: So, and southern Saskatchewan. So we have people coming from Saskatchewan, Manitoba, Ontario. And then we have also people who come in here to stay with family, or they have a summer home here from other provinces as well. But those vendors it's an artisan market, and we've been very firm about that we want it to be, you have to grow it, sow it, bake it, or make it. And so everything that is sold, well, most of the stuff, and I'll tell you why in a minute, most of the stuff is handmade. And so people are selling all kinds of things, from baking to a lot. We have a number of vendors who make salves and tinctures and soaps and body products, those sorts of things, often made from, you know, the materials they find around us, like balsam fir and pine and those sorts of things.
0: The good stuff.
1: There's a real organic kind of vibe to a number of the vendors as well. And then, of course, we have, you know, the sewers and crocheters and knitters and people who make wonderful material arts projects. Woodworkers, beading, of course, is a big thing up here. And we have a number of great beaders that come up. And, you know, over the years, we've had people who are grandmothers down to young women who are just getting into the trade. So it's a great place to kind of test your wares, to test your strategies, to see what works, that kind of thing.
0: Yep.
1: And it's the people who are coming here they're becoming a family and friends. And I mean, they bring tents for us to help extend our canopies, because we only have 31 canopies, and it's a bit tough when you got 66 vendors to give everybody one.
0: Right, right.
1: But so we have people who bring extras now, and it's just a really fun sort of family oriented and friendly kind of a day. We have live music, always from the local area, that play all throughout the market, which runs from 11 till 3. And then we also have one food vendor, we always support one of the local organizations in town so that they can use it as a fundraiser, because it's an opportunity to to me.

0: quite a bit of money for a four-hour period. Mm-hmm. So we keep that for our local Catholic Church or the Winterfest Committee or the Hike and Ski Trail Association or the Artisan Market, somebody who can put the money back into the town. So it's a fun day, and the cool thing is that it brings in about 1,000 people into our town, and they're coming from all over. They're coming from the south. They're coming from Saskatchewan. They're coming from Thompson, and that just generates lots of interest in Cranberry Portage.
1: Yeah.
0: So we're starting to see the spin-offs, which is what the original intent was, that, you know, the restaurant is open more often, or the somebody's selling ice cream at the gas station now, or those sorts of things. It's a generator, a catalyst for other businesses to start, and we encourage anybody to do that. Now, this particular weekend, it's a big weekend for Cranberry Portage, because it started last night with the Cranberry Portage Trout Challenge, which you should come up to sometime.
1: Trout Challenge.
0: Yeah, there's 40 or so boats that go out. They'll go out at the gunshot at, I think it's 8 o'clock or 9 o'clock this morning. And it's a two-day trout challenge. And I think the prizes are around $6,500. So it's nothing to sneeze at.
1: No.
0: And then and there's a beer garden down at the lake, and food trucks and those sorts of things. So today is a big day with the market and then the artisan market, the artisan market and the trout challenge happening today. And then on it goes tomorrow as well. And there's all kinds of things in the park, like horseshoe tournaments and bridge cribbage
1: wow.
0: tournaments and volleyball, sand volleyball. And then on Monday, we have the Cranberry Portage Challenge, which is a resurrection of the actual carrying of canoes across the Cranberry Portage, which is a 2.3-kilometer portage. And this portage is part of the incredible history of this community, because the fur traders used it to get from the York factory on Hudson Bay down into the interior. And of course, it was used for thousands of years before that by indigenous communities that would go back and forth to winter and summer hunting grounds. So that portage is resurrected. The race over the portage has been resurrected over the last few years. So we'll have some folks carrying canoes down Main Street.
1: You've got so much going on there for a little town of a handful of few hundred. Like so what we usually do with our early bird is we get them to pick a song and we play it before the news. And once again, I'm talking to somebody who, you know, there's just nothing but interest as far as I'm concerned about something like this. I don't know, what would you call it? A successful way to bring sort of attention and people to Cranberry Portage. And, you know, like you say, the sort of the family is expanding, right?
0: Well, our our biggest challenge is letting people know what we have.
1: Right.
0: To be frank, we don't have any money. So
1: doesn't sound like it.
0: This is all volunteer driven, and we don't have a recreation person. We don't have anybody that is paid on staff to do this kind of work.
1: Mm-hmm.
0: So we've got to make it happen in whatever way we can, which is why I jumped at your offer to talk about it.
1: Of course.
0: Because this is how we get the information out, and we're trying. We're doing our best to to get on the Facebook bandwagon and all of that. But everything takes time, and when you've got a core group of probably 20 or 30 or maybe 40 volunteers who are doing this stuff kind of regularly each year and sometimes every day, it's hard work and takes a lot of time, but we believe in it so much that we did a strategic plan last year. We did two sessions, one in November, one in January, with the community. We got about 70 people out, which was fantastic to help us help guide us in making sure we're not going off the rails and doing something nobody wants to do.
1: Well, congratulations to you.

0: We gotta end it here because we're already late for the news. In fact, you know what, Barb? Just hang on the line, and we'll chat a bit more after our newscast. Okay.
1: Great. Thank you.
0: Good. That's Barb Bragg from Cranberry Portage, and we are once again late for our first newscast, but it is exactly 6:31.
2: This is CBC News. At 6:31, it's mostly cloudy and 13 degrees in Lynn Lake, 17 with a mix of sun and cloud over downtown Winnipeg. Good morning. I'm Matt Humphrey. Hundreds of Manitoba Hydro customers remain without electricity this morning. Heavy wind on Wednesday knocked out power for around 30,000. Yesterday, Hydro warned some customers would not have it back on heading into the long weekend. And as of 7 last night, about 2,200 are still waiting for power to be restored. Most of the Winnipeg outages are small, each affecting only a handful of customers, but they are scattered across the city, meaning crews have to assess each individual one before making repairs. Hydro says that's why restoration work is taking days. WestJet has started parking aircraft and canceling flights ahead of a looming strike deadline. Cabin crew could walk off the job unless a deal is reached before midnight. It's still already causing headaches for travelers already around the country.
3: Well, we were originally supposed to fly out Sunday evening, and I realized that that probably wasn't going to work.
2: That's Ada Rinks, who had to switch to an earlier flight out of PEI to Alberta to avoid being stranded.
3: Very nervous. It's caused a lot of stress for my trip, and it basically not ruined my trip, but I'll reconsider WestJet next time I fly.
2: Some WestJet flights are still running today. The airline is warning customers to watch for updates and check their inboxes. Talks are ongoing between WestJet and the union representing its flight attendants, who are demanding better pay for ground duties. A Winnipeg man who made social media posts describing himself as a white supremacist and a racist has pleaded guilty to advocating genocide and promoting hatred. The Crown stayed a charge related to posts threatening Prime Minister Mark Carney. An agreed statement of facts says the man made several posts on X advocating for genocide against Muslim people, calling for them to be murdered and mosques to be burned down. He also made X posts promoting hatred against Jews and some calling for a civil war. He will return to court at a later date for sentencing. In international news, in Kyiv, at least 9 people are dead following the latest Russian barrage. That's the sound of a fire crew surveying the wreckage of a residential building targeted in the attack. The first and second floors had collapsed. Ukrainian President Volodymyr Zelensky says Russia launched 35 missiles and 185 drones, but says only one of those missiles was shot down because Ukraine is running out of air defense supplies. It's lacking interceptors from its U.S. Patriot missile system. And it could be the perfect skeeter storm in Riding Mountain this weekend. Locals and visitors are saying they've never seen mosquitoes this bad before. And many shops in town are sold out of bug spray. George Hartland is the CAO for Friends of Riding Mountain National Park. He says heavy rains followed by hot weather combined to produce more mosquitoes than he can remember. And repellent has been hard to track down.
4: It flies off the shelves. It literally disappears. People are hunting it down. And yeah, once someone finds it, they're telling their friends or they're buying it in multiples.
2: If you are heading out to Riding Mountain Park this weekend, Hartland suggests you make sure to pack your own spray. A mix of sun and cloud today in Winnipeg, a high around 28 degrees. We have a humidex value around 33, however. Brandon, humidex value around 34 with a mix of sun and cloud and breezy and a high of 30. In Dauphin, a high of 29 and mainly sunny. Flin Flon, sun and cloud, a high around 28. Thompson, a high of 27 with a mix of sun and cloud. And on the bay in Churchill, sunny, but a chance of a thunderstorm later on with a high of 26 degrees.
0: Hey, Matt.
2: Hey, Bruce.
0: How far north have you made it in Manitoba?
2: That's a good question.
0: To the lake?
2: Yeah, I'm trying to think about going further than that.
0: Stress. Well, you know, you're not from here originally, right?
2: Deer Island, I think it's called.
0: Yeah.
2: At the end of that peninsula.
0: Great fishing up north.
2: Sure.
0: And we're talking to Barb from Cranberry Portage about an artisan market and just a ton of stuff to do up north where the sun sets this time of year around, I don't know, between 11 and midnight.
2: Well, my friends and I have a trip planned to Churchill.
0: Come on.
2: Yeah, next year we're going to take the train.
0: No kidding.
2: That's the plan.
0: That's a great plan.
2: I know. I'm really excited. What's the furthest north you've ever been?
0: A little jealous.

0: I think Flin Flon is the
1: That's
0: I've always
1: there.
0: Been interested in going to Thompson though.
1: Yeah,
0: we talk a lot about Thompson here. We used to have a little outpost there, and an hour long radio show from Thompson locally broadcast there, and so Thompson's been on our lips here at CBC a lot, and lots to do there, of course. And Churchill, very interesting as well. Lots to do in Manitoba.
1: Yeah, yeah, it's a beautiful country.
0: Welcome to the province, man.
1: Yeah, there you go.
0: That's Matt Humphrey, everybody. I may have cut him off there, but rest assured he'll be back soon. All right, 6:36. We still got Barb on the line. You still there, Barb?
2: I'm still here.
0: I'm just reeling from this great conversation that we're having. It's so busy, and you talk basically about having no money. And as I said, it doesn't sound like it at all. You guys are you're kind of hitting all the sort of the goals or whatever. Like you guys are focused up there.
2: Well, we are very lucky, although it does take work, and we recognize that. But we do a lot of searching for grants and donations and things like that to help support what we do. Just when we broke, I was telling you about the strategic planning that we did, and we've kind of got four key areas that we want to work on, and it's all about awareness. We were talking about that earlier. So we've got an incredible waterfront, and on that lake I was telling you about, right, the Athapascow. And it's beautiful and lovely for us because we get to have this beautiful, we're right between two massive lake systems. And so our museum, for example, is a half a block away from the waterfront.
0: Wow.
2: And we've got this beautiful park. So a waterfront revitalization strategy is one of our big phases. And we actually just got, we're so excited about it. Well, last year we got $25,000 to go towards it from the Pawtrek community, or the Moffat Family Fund. But we just got news that we got $100,000 from the Manitoba government to assist in that revitalization of the waterfront to upgrade the playground equipment and some walkways, accessible walkways and kayak launches and things that will bring people to the waterfront. Because if we can make a destination place that people come from the Paw and Flin Flon, then we've got a base to grow from with economic development. So it kind of all ties together. And we're very excited about seeing some movement along that. We've put money into banners that will eventually go all the way down the highway to make people say, what the heck? I was just driving through and there was nothing here. And now something's happening. So it's a long process when you don't have the infrastructure in place with staffing and money. But, you know, if you've got a vision, you want to make it happen.
0: Absolutely.
2: And this wayfinding thing about telling our story and what this history is all about here is a big part of that. So that's what we're working on.
0: Excellent. Congratulations. Great conversation, Barb. I'm wondering, too, that, you know, you probably share a lot of the same sort of, you know, desires for your community as other people and other small communities across Manitoba. And we hear more and more stories all the time. It's one of the reasons I like this little early bird segment that we do, because we'll drop into small communities and there's always something interesting going on, and it's such a great positive story. But every time that we have an early bird on our show, we get them to pick the first song, and that's why I wanted you to hang around as well, because you picked a song by Andrina Turen. Tell us why.
2: Well, she was first one of our performers at Home Roots. She's a Métis performer from the Winnipeg area. And she loves the boreal forest. For her performance, we actually put seven trees up on the stage so she could feel at home in the boreal forest. And her personality is just fantastically fit to Cranberry Portage. And she actually came up the next summer and stayed actually on the street that I live on the lake, to work on an album. She loved it so much. So she did a bit of a residency up here to work on an album. So we kind of feel like we're in

Andrina Turen, excuse me, Long Winter Nights was the song that was our early birds pick. We talked to Barb Bragg from Cranberry Portage. I think a bit of an extended conversation. She had so much to say about what's happening in that little town. I think that song that we were playing, I think the guitar solo in there, that kind of quick sort of guitar solo that we heard there was Damon Mitchell, if I'm not mistaken. Just a little bit of useless trivia there. But if you are, you know, living in a small town and you have the same type of outlook and energy about your area, and you're always, you know, trying to improve things and work hard for the community, we want to hear about it. Join us and be our early bird. You can give us a send us an email, weekend@cbc.ca. Okay, we've got our classical music track this time every Saturday. And you can send in your classical music requests to that same email address, weekend@cbc.ca. And today we are playing a request from Alicia, who said, please play Arrival of the Queen of Sheba by Handel. It's cheery and uplifting. And then she says, like listening to Bruce and Matt in the morning. Thanks for that, Alicia.

our classical pick of the day, requested by Alicia. That is Arrival of the Queen of Sheba by Handel. She's right. It's cheery and uplifting. She also had another question in her email. Please research why gonna is commonplace. What happened to saying going to? I'm probably very guilty of that. Gonna. Good question. Language changes over time, doesn't it? We get, it's probably, the answer is probably because we're, you know, we're lazy. Lingually lazy. That's me. 6:50. Let's do another track here. Something from a group called Ghost Funk Orchestra. And this song is called Ocotillo.

Ghost Funk Orchestra from New York with a song called Acotillo. A quick Google search brings up a type of plant indigenous to the southwestern United States. Looks kind of like a cactus, probably not though, but if that is the case, then Ocotillo is probably the correct pronunciation. I was listening to that, just the way my mind works when I listen to music, I think this is maybe more late night funk than early morning funk. Love the vibe of that song though. What do you think? You can always send your thoughts via email. We deal only with the most futuristic types of technology here. 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

0: I'll keep it glass half full. At least another, well, literally 7 weeks of summertime. That's just sort of a theme that we play near the end of an hour. We're waiting on Matt for a couple of news headlines. I'll tell you that I just found out that today, 45 years ago today, the first broadcast of MTV in the U.S., something that, a phenomenon that came and went and is possibly gone forever, the idea of a music video channel or a music channel based solely on the visual aspect of music. And if we have time, which I think we might, we will play the first song ever broadcast on MTV, August 1st, 1981. 45 years. Well, actually, it's been a while since MTV has been relevant in that respect. So it could be something that only really lasted about 35 years. All right, time for news headlines. Matt Humphries here.
1: Good morning. Just as WestJet begins its first round of cancellations, some customers say they'll take their chances with their bookings and hope for the best. The airline has scrubbed 81 flights scheduled for today so far, with at least one of those cancellations flying out of YWG. There's the looming possibility of a flight attendant strike or lockout if no deal is done by tomorrow morning. We'll have more on that at the bottom of the hour.
0: 45 years ago today, MTV.
1: Yes.
0: You weren't alive? I was in diapers. But an exciting time. A real exciting time. Canada had to wait an extra 3 years before they got their music channel.
1: Right.
0: So anytime you knew anybody with a satellite dish, or if you made a trip down to the States, MTV was required viewing. And it was an exciting time, as I'm told.
2: But you were diapers. Mm. I am going to figure out how old you are one day.
0: Whatever.
2: Enigmatic.
0: I'm an older millennial. That's all the people need to know. Thanks, Matt.
2: Uh-huh.
0: All right, coming up in the next hour, we'll talk to an author about the challenges of motherhood, especially early motherhood, including pregnancy. She wrote a book about it. Also, we'll be speaking to a local designer who thinks that we've forgotten how to dress. We'll talk to Lenard Taylor about clothes, how they're made, how they make us feel, and what they feel like against our skin. Interesting conversation. We'll be back after World Report.
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7: An ethical hacker used AI to find a vulnerability that could get him free passes to some of the summer's hottest music fests. He tells us about the security of e-tickets. Coming up on Day 6.
8: This is World Report. Good morning. I'm Sheehan Deschaldain.
9: I'll reconsider WestJet next time I fly.
10: I feel like we've already done this with Air Canada, and I thought WestJet might be a little bit more proactive.
11: I don't know if I would have booked with WestJet if I knew that this is what was happening, but it was the cheapest flight.
8: Some Canadian air travelers reacting to an impending strike by WestJet flight attendants. Workers are set to walk off the job if their union and employer cannot reach a deal by midnight Mountain Time. It comes right at the start of one of the summer's busiest travel weekends. Contract talks are ongoing. World Report's regular co-host CBC's John Northcott joins me now with the latest. To start, what can you tell us about the prospects of a deal being reached before the midnight deadline, and how should WestJet customers prepare?
12: Well, the second part of that question is the key one for so many thousands. We're talking about 70,000 passengers a day normally fly with WestJet, and the uncertainty continues. We do know that talks are still ongoing. We also know that the airline has begun, in their words, initiate an organized takedown of their network. And this simply because they do not want assets in terms of hundreds of millions of dollars.

0: 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Thanks for tuning in. Nadia will be back in a bit. She's got some well-earned time off. She works way harder than I do. We all need a little holiday. That's what they keep telling me here. Here's what's coming up on the show. We'll be talking about motherhood, the challenges of infertility, the struggles of early motherhood by an author who has written a memoir that explores the mental health aspect and the challenges that women still face finding work-life balance during and after pregnancy. And we'll also speak to a local designer about clothes, how they make you look, how they make you feel, what they're made of, etc. Interesting conversation actually coming up with Leonard Taylor. First, though, at 7:11, it's time for news headlines with Matt Humphrey.
1: Manitoba Hydro has been chipping away at all those Winnipeg outages we've seen this week. Tens of thousands of customers had the power knocked out on Wednesday.

0: Because of heavy winds last night, Hydro warned some customers would still be offline heading into the long weekend. Most of the outages remain scattered in and around Winnipeg. They're all quite small, but there are many of them. The bulk was restored last night, we're told, but the latest communication of from Hydro around 7 last night says 2,200 customers are still without power. So hopefully it's a bit better this morning. We're still waiting for another update. Taking a look at the forecast today, we do have a mix of sun and cloud in Winnipeg today. Right now we have clear skies, a high around 28, humidex values around 33. Brandon, you are seeing a humidex value of 34 today with a high of 30 degrees and a mix of sun and cloud. Nice breeze from the south in the Wheat City. Dauphin, a high of 29 and mainly sunny. Flin Flon, a high of 28 with a mix of sun and cloud. Thompson, a mix of sun and cloud as well with a high of 27. And in Churchill, you do have a chance of a thunderstorm later on, but a sunny start on the bay, a high around 26.
1: I was mentioning earlier how frustrating it is to have no power for extended periods of time.
0: I think
1: you get about 2 days maybe worth of 2 days where the food in your freezer and fridge can still survive.
0: Yeah.
1: The well-insulated fridge. I was checking mine after a couple of days and I thought, oh, any longer and we're going to have to start tossing things out.
0: And the seafood. And then your options at night, right? You're breeding.
1: Oh, no. Yeah. No, that's a whole other thing, too, is, no Wi-Fi, et cetera, et cetera.
0: Candles.
1: Well, candles can be good.
0: For the first couple nights.
1: Yeah. I used to be a candle guy. Do you have candles around the house?
0: Yeah.
1: Well, of course you do. You have a,
0: What does that mean?
1: You live a married life. You're more likely to have more candles in your house than I do. It's statistics.
0: Yeah, let's be honest.
1: Used to do candles, not anymore. I don't know. The dark is my friend.
0: What's your favorite scent of candle?
1: I have no idea. Let's say something with coffee flavor-ish.
0: Oh, interesting. More of a sage guy.
1: Are you?
0: Yeah.
1: Dude, you know what I don't like?
0: Ooh.
1: Sorry to say if this offends anyone.
0: Uh-oh.
1: You got to be careful.
0: Here we go.
1: Rose. Anything roses.
0: Interesting.
1: Just as a rule.
0: No rose candles for you.
1: Had an aunt's house that was just nothing but roses.
0: Did she grow roses?
1: No, just the soaps and the. Why am I talking about this?
0: I don't know. Roses are hard in Winnipeg.
1: In the bathroom,
0: growing roses, that's hard.
1: The air freshener, whatever, you know.
0: I got a friend who's trying in River Heights to
1: roses.
0: Do some rose bushes.
1: Once it's an established thing, it gets easier. But
0: you got to establish them.
1: Yeah, you got to establish those things. I don't know where we're going with this, but thank you, Matt.
0: Back soon.
1: That's Matt from.

0: Sage guy, Matt Humphrey. 7:14. We're speaking to a writer, an author known for her love of baseball. But it might not surprise you to learn that Stacey Mae Fowles found solace in baseball when life was particularly trying. In her newest book, she writes about her struggles to become pregnant, the birth of her daughter, and the challenges of new parenthood. It's called The Lost Season, a memoir of infertility, motherhood, and the worry and work demanded of women. Stacey Mae Fowles is on the phone, actually. Hi, Stacey.
1: Good morning.
0: Now, before we get into your current book, which looks very interesting, I'd like to reference one of your past books, not directly, but related to sports, and you've written about baseball. What's going on with the Blue Jays?
1: Oh, I know.
0: I mean, how frustrating can this possibly get?
1: For me, it's not frustrating.
0: No?
1: And I know that's shocking. But I urge people to find beauty in the smaller moments. That's the best I can do. This book, The Lost Season, this my new book, is all about being kinder to yourself. And I think maybe we should be kinder to the Blue Jays.
0: Well, I did get a bit of joy last weekend when I watched Dylan Cease pitch a complete game. Mm-hmm. So there's, you know, a little bit of, like you say, joy in between all of the
1: There is joy to be grief. Found, indeed, yeah. Yes.
0: First to last. I mean, who would have thunk it? Okay, back to your most recent book.
1: Yeah.
0: How did this come about?
1: It's funny because, you know, in the last few years of my life, people have asked me, when are you going to write about baseball again? And so this book is very much the answer to when am I going to write about baseball again? Mm-hmm. I was a pretty active freelancing sports writer in 2017 when I was pregnant with my daughter. And I had this sort of naive belief that she would be born, in the month of February.

0: January, and I would immediately go to spring training and cover the Toronto Blue Jays. Spoiler, that did not happen. It was not only a very difficult birth experience, it was also a difficult postpartum experience, and also a very difficult shift in terms of, you know, my ability to be productive, my ability to work in the work I loved, my ability to be the person I was before she was born. So this book is sort of an examination of that process, that journey, this sort of, you know, the earth-shattering process of becoming a mother, but also what it means to be productive. What does that mean? And I think we are having sort of a cultural reckoning with this idea of, you know, our work giving us worth. Mm-hmm. So, you know, this book does explore that.
1: And how far did you veer off from how you thought that you just have sort of a traditional childbirth and move on swimmingly from there? Like how far
0: did
1: you get?
0: Well, you know, social media had taught me that there was going to be a photograph of me where my hair was going to be done and I was going to have full makeup and I was going to be holding my baby.
1: Just shortly after the birth.
0: Yeah. And then I was going to give a TED talk and I was with my baby strapped to me. None of those things happened. I actually found it very difficult to write after my daughter was born. This happens to people. It doesn't happen to everyone. But I really believed myself to be a person who was going to write a novel and was going to write an essay collection and was going to be writing pieces for the newspaper, and all of that sort of fell away.
1: Was it like brain fog or was it mood? What do you attribute that to?
0: It was, she filled my brain. Her, you know, it's some people, you know, they go on maternity leave and they focus on their child for a set amount of time and then they go back to their job. But I don't know. I feel like the nature of my work, which I think people who freelance will identify with, was that I was going to do some work at least. And no, it was not possible for me. And I had to really adjust. I had to really think about, you know, being a workaholic really did define me. It really was, my worth was so wrapped up in, you know, how many pieces I was publishing and how many copies of the book I was selling. And it could not be that way. And this book is really about, you know, the stories we tell ourselves about ourselves, the way we are cruel to ourselves in terms of being not good enough and being disappointing, and by whose metric. You know, I really had to sort of have a reckoning of what was I deciding a definition of success was? What was that built out of? You know, and there were some details, like I, you know, had severe postpartum anxiety and I dealt with 4 years of infertility. So, I mean, there's a lot of things happening in the lost season.
1: you mentioned infertility. That was what came before this traumatic birth. So it sounds like the entire process has been a bit of a struggle.
0: And I love being a mother. I think there's a line that in which I say, I love this performance more than any other one I've ever done. Mm. But it was hard. And I felt very reluctant to say that out loud. Because, you know, after 4 years of infertility, I wanted to show gratitude. And I sort of look back on social media posts from that time, and I'm saying things like, I'm just so grateful that we're healthy and I'm making my way back into the world. And nothing could have been further from the truth. You know?
1: Tell me a bit more about that.
0: I felt that I had to sort of conceal the parts that were hard, because by talking about the parts that were hard, I wasn't being grateful enough for this incredible gift I'd been given. And I think now with distance, two things can be true. You can be incredibly happy that you are a mother and that you have this beautiful child, and it can also be excruciatingly hard. And those things do not cancel each other out. And you can feel the greatest love you've ever felt, and you can also want parts of your old life back. And I think that I wanted, you know, not only did I want to talk about that in this book, I felt like I had to. That I couldn't move on from the experience without doing it.
1: You talk about how scary giving birth to a child can be. And

0: we don't always talk about that honestly, do we?
1: No, we don't. And again, you know, there's some reasons for that, at least in my personal experience. I think that we're often taught, well, there's always somebody's experience that was worse than your own. Mm-hmm. So at least it wasn't that bad. And just because somebody had a worse experience than you doesn't mean you can't talk about and in some cases seek out help for what you've been through. And again, it's that gratitude piece. You know, you go through an experience like that and you come out with a beautiful, healthy child. That's the part to focus on. At least you feel like that's the only part that matters. The fact that you can't walk now, mm-hmm. you know, or that you're in bed for a month, or that you're confined to one level of your house, or, you know, that, or you can't do the work that you love, or you don't feel like the person you were before. Those are things also worthy of discussion. It's not always just about being thankful.
0: How much are you willing to share in this conversation about how bad it got?
1: The postpartum anxiety piece was very difficult for me.
0: Is that you make a distinction between postpartum anxiety and postpartum depression?
1: Well, for me, it was anxiety. Okay. And I think in some ways, that's why it was missed. Because I think we do have a lot of conversations about postpartum depression. I'm not saying we have enough. I was screened for postpartum depression, but I didn't feel depressed. I didn't have the blues, all those words that we use around that time. For me, I was terrified of harm coming to my child. And there was a lot of rhetoric of like, it's normal to be worried. At what point does that worry become too much for you to function? But also I look back on that time and I feel like everybody was telling me, enjoy these early days, enjoy those newborn snuggles. And all I had was this terror that something was going to befall this beautiful child that took me so long to get to. I really think postpartum anxiety is something we don't talk about as much as we should.
0: Interesting.
1: And it felt very important to me to articulate it the best I could in this book.
0: And did the process of writing help you deal with it?
1: Absolutely. I think, you know, the process of writing is a realization, especially in the memoir form, is a realization of how far you've come. And it doesn't always have to have a happy ending. I don't really feel like this book has a happy ending, but I think it does articulate this notion that you do get better. Things can get better. You get better at being a mother. You get better at being a human being. And I think that the process of writing allowed me to reflect on that.
0: Did you lean on the Blue Jays a little for help?
1: There are parts of this book where I talk about how I watched a lot of West Coast games in the early days of my life because of the nature.
0: Late.
1: Yeah.
0: Mm-hmm.
1: And I have memories of, you know, being the middle of the night with a sleeping baby and I'm watching the Dodgers, you know. So, yeah, it's I lean on them most years.
0: The Dodgers.
1: No, I actually, there was a final edit where I was like, can we put the Giants in there too so nobody thinks I'm a Dodgers fan?
0: So what do you want other women to know then about, you know, what, I don't know, I guess being what, easier on yourself or how are you dealing with that?
1: I mean, one of the major points I make in the book is this notion of being kinder to yourself. Mm-hmm. I beat myself up relentlessly for all sorts of different reasons during that phase of my life. You know, I wasn't as good a mother as the mothers I was seeing depicted on Instagram. You know, I wasn't working hard enough. I wasn't, I wasn't back at it quickly. And I think now in retrospect, that feels ridiculous, you know, with enough distance. And I would just encourage people to give themselves the room and the grace to go through the process in a way that, you know, they feel they're dictating, not on some arbitrary timeline. And I feel like I'm very grateful to women who were in my life at that time saying, take all the time you need, even if I wasn't ready to say that to myself.
0: Well, thanks for coming on and telling us about it, Stacey. I really appreciate it. And maybe next, since this season is completely over as far as I'm concerned.
1: Oh, it's never over.
0: Let's talk next season about the Blue Jays.

0: You know what? Just enjoy it while it's here.
1: You're right.
0: Soon it will be gone.
1: Exactly. Yeah, before you know it. Yep. All right. Thanks, Stacey.
0: Thank you so much.
1: That's Stacey May Fowles, the author of The Lost Season, a memoir of infertility, motherhood, and the worry and work and demand of women. And we have a copy to give away. Email us right now, weekend@cbc.ca, for your chance to win. We'll do a random draw. That book could be yours. Here's Doug and the Slugs.

0: Day by day, you help me make it. Day by day, by day, by day. That's you, the listener. And take it day by day. That's good advice. Doug and the Slugs, in their 10-year run of hits in Canada, that actually was the lowest charting song, but it's one that I remember, you know, other than Too Bad and Making It Work, that's probably a memorable song. It got a lot of airplay. It only made it up to 92 on the Canadian RPM Top 100 charts. Strange. All right, I would have thought it would have charted higher than that. You're listening. We're going to talk clothes and fabrics when we come back with Lenard Taylor. 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
1: This is CBC News. At 7:30, it's mostly cloudy and 17 degrees in Dauphin, 17 and mostly clear over downtown Winnipeg. Good morning, I'm Matt Humphrey. Hundreds of Manitoba Hydro customers remain without electricity this morning. Heavy wind on Wednesday knocked out power for around 30,000. Yesterday, Hydro warned some would not have it back on heading into the long weekend. And as of 7 last night, about 2,200 customers are still waiting for power to be restored. Most of the Winnipeg outages are small, each affecting a hand.

0: and full of customers, but they are scattered across the city, meaning crews have to assess each individual one before making repairs. Hydro says that's why restoration work is taking days. Canada's second largest airline could be grounded by this time tomorrow. WestJet and the union representing thousands of its flight attendants still do not have a contract. And after months of negotiating, it's down to the wire, as many Canadians hope their long weekend travel isn't grounded. Anis Hadari has the story.
1: More than 4,000 flight attendants through their union, CUPE, have been negotiating with WestJet for months. A major demand, their pay system changed to better account for hours worked before and after a flight is in the air. Now, CBC News has obtained internal WestJet memos claiming it's offered compensation for what the union had called unpaid work. But CUPE says what WestJet shared was a small part of a large contract, and that while there's been some progress, more needs to be negotiated.
2: We've seen a lot of, shall we say, tension in the airline industry.
1: Malini Vijayakumar is a labor lawyer in Ottawa.
2: When a union issues a 72-hour strike notice, that is putting a clock on the negotiations.
1: There's now less than 24 hours left on that strike notice. Both the union and the company say negotiations continue. The strike deadline is just past 12 midnight Mountain Time on Sunday morning. Anis Hadari, CBC News, Toronto.
0: A Winnipeg man who made social media posts describing himself as a white supremacist has pleaded guilty to advocating genocide and promoting hatred. Jason Paul Rindle entered the guilty pleas Thursday. The Crown stayed a charge related to posts threatening Prime Minister Mark Carney. An agreed statement of facts says Rindle made several posts on X advocating for genocide against Muslim people, calling for them to be murdered and mosques to be burned down. He also made X posts promoting hatred against Jews and some calling for a civil war. He will return to court at a later date for sentencing. In other news, if you're heading out to Riding Mountain Park this weekend, be sure to bring some bug spray. Repellent has been in short supply at shops like the Boardwalk on Clear Lake, where Ezra Storkey says they just can't seem to order enough. And what stock they do have flies off the shelf within hours. And that's a problem, because heavy rains followed by high temperatures have produced the perfect breeding ground for mosquitoes.
3: They've been pretty bad. Every time I've been out in the woods or out in the fields also, they've just been swarms and swarms of bugs.
0: The shortage of mosquito spray is not just in Riding Mountain. The shelves were bare at the Canadian Tire in Brandon yesterday, and CBC has received reports of shortages in several other Westman communities. A northern artist who lost her home to wildfire now has her work on display at a Flin Flon art gallery. Donna Champagne's pieces are at the city's Norva Center. The University of Regina art student lost her Denaire Beach home last summer, one of hundreds of villagers who lost everything. She says painting helps her express her feelings about the fire and climate change.
4: It's important for me to document that in my way, with art, to try to show society that climate change is real and we're impacted. And if we don't do some climate responsibility, we won't be the last ones to lose their homes.
0: Champagne's work was on the walls of the Saskatchewan legislature earlier this year. She hopes the next step is the National Gallery in Ottawa. And you can see her work at cbc.ca/Manitoba. A mix of sun and cloud in Winnipeg today, a high of 28, muggy. Brandon, a high, a mix of sun and cloud, breezy, a high of 30, Dauphin, a high of 29 and mainly sunny. And I'll have a full look at the weather at the top of the clock.
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Since we were speaking of the Blue Jays earlier with Stacey May Fowles, it's worth mentioning they won last night against the St. Louis Cardinals, who haven't been playing very well lately. But another great performance by pitcher Dylan Cease. He is a shining star of their pitching staff. Lackluster pitching staff this season, it seems. But as I was saying, last weekend we watched him pitch a complete game, all nine innings, and only allowed one hit. Last night, six innings, and allowing three hits, but only one run. The Blue Jays won 3-1 against the Cardinals. I won't bother talking about the Bomber game, which was so frustrating to watch. But if you're into baseball,

0: You know, you might be feeling the same frustration when it comes to the Blue Jays, who were doing so well last night. They were literally millimeters away from winning the World Series. Never mind, bad memories. All right. 7:36 on a Saturday morning. You're listening to the Weekend Morning Show. My name is Bruce Layden. And a couple of weeks ago, our next guest was up early as our early bird, telling us about the Sherbrooke Street Market that happens every Saturday from 11 to 5. Lennard Taylor, a local fashion designer who's basically running things around Sherbrooke these days, has, you know, a very interesting perspective on clothing, fashion, designing, sustainability, etc. And I thought it warranted further conversation. So today we're going to talk about clothing, how it makes us feel, and how the way we dress has changed. What is the impact of the clothes we wear on us as people? How does it make us feel? What about how the clothes are made or what they're made of? Lennard is on the line. Good morning.
1: Hello.
0: Thanks for joining us.
1: Oh, it's a pleasure to be here.
0: Another person who's always in a good mood, Lennard Taylor.
1: I try my best. I choose to be as happy as I can every day because, you know, the gift is I woke up this morning and that's the gift I have. So I'm going to enjoy each day as if it's my last one.
0: Well, it is a choice, right?
1: It is. It is a choice. And sometimes it is a hard choice to make. You know, yesterday I was a little bit down. And then, you know, somebody that you talk to can bring you right back up. And that's what our clothes can do for us too.
0: Right. So in chatting with you briefly, you mentioned that we've forgotten how to dress. What do you mean by that?
1: Well, what I mean by it is we used to put on clothes that meant something to us, that meant something to who we were and where we were going. You know, back in the medieval times, you know, a knight would put on his armor. And somewhere along the ways, we kind of forgot that clothing actually matters. What we put on our body actually matters. Our largest organ of our skin, our body, is our skin. And what we put attached to our skin really does matter. You know, fabrics have, you know, there's all different types of science coming out now that the fabrics that we wear matter to our body and our being and our ecosystem and our endocrine system. So, you know, linen and wool ranks among the highest for our bodies, whereas something, you know, man-made and the, you know, polyester, spandex, nylon ranks as zero. You know, and this is a huge shift that we've kind of forgotten about. It's like we just kind of throw clothes on and head out the door. But there's more meaning behind our clothes and what it does for us, what it says about us, and that's kind of where we've lost our way, and that's what I love helping people with.
0: Interesting conversation to just even talk about the fibers of natural versus man-made, as they call it. But it is true, the fibers themselves, or the, some people talk about the energy that that gives off and what it does to your own personal sort of, blood flow, whatever energy you say it's, up against your skin, and et cetera, but also the fact that it's so inexpensive now, and that it's, if you rarely find clothes that are 100% cotton anymore.
1: Yeah, it's definitely a hard thing. You know, for example, silk, you know, 50 years ago versus silk now, you know, the silkworms are having a real hard time with climate change and how things are moving.
0: Oh.
1: And so the silk is just not nearly as strong as it once was. Same goes with all different types of fibers, but that's why it's really important for us, you know, as consumers to look at what we're actually buying, what we're actually putting on our body. You know, there's a huge shift in consumer of food-based things. Everyone's going more organic and more, you know, being more conscious of what they're eating. Well, I say we got to go that step further with our clothing too. Is like, what are we putting on our body? What is it doing for our endocrine system, our largest organ of our body? And how does it make us feel? You know, there's a huge amount of research going into these different fibers and what they do for us. Linen, for example, like I love wearing linen in the summertime, and so many people, they're drawn to linen. Like, wow, I love this linen. Why does it make me feel so good? Well, there's a reason. There's

0: for me and for my clients, for everybody I talk to, it's like, what does your clothing make you feel every single day? Because if you're getting up in the morning and you're just throwing on clothes to throw on some clothes and you're heading out the door and you're not even thinking about it, you're doing yourself a disservice. Because if you get up and you intentionally look at what you're putting on and you put on a great outfit or an outfit that makes you smile and feel good, you're going to have that visceral reaction with your body. You're all automatically feeling more confident. You're more stable. You're more ready. You just have this natural being that feels a little bit better. And that's the amazing thing that our clothing does for us. It's like that it's your own personal hype man. You know, it makes you feel really good when you put on something good. You know, for me, I love wearing something that's loose and flowing so that no matter what I'm doing, I can move and I know that, you know, I'm not going to be restricted. Some people, it's the complete opposite. They want it tight. They want it super, clinging to their body so that they, you know, they show off their different curves and, you know, the workout routine that they've had.
1: Yeah.
0: For me, I'm the opposite. I just want to be flowing and easy and breezy all day long.
1: Yeah, we'll talk more about that in a sec. I just want to make one more mention of polyester and polyester blends and stuff like that. It's cheaper, obviously, for the manufacturer, but who knows what it's being treated with in the factory? Meaning, like, are they spraying it for shine? Are they putting a finish on it? You know, we don't know enough about that, do we?
0: No, we don't, and that's the real change and what you're putting on your body. You know, I'm sure the listener here has put on a polyester shirt and just kind of went, ew, or just like, why does it feel so weird on my skin? It's because your body's having this reaction to the fabric. It's like, oh, I don't like this. This doesn't feel right to me. I can't breathe. You know, it's like putting something on your skin that your skin can't breathe naturally anymore. And especially if that's tight to your skin, well, now your skin has no way of breathing properly. And that's just why it feels so awful. And the amount of chemicals and pesticides and all these different things that are on your garment, you know, it's really a, you know, kind of a toxic blend of awful. And that seeps right into your skin. That seeps right into your body. And that's the kind of gross thing. And then double down when it's plus 30 and you're wearing a polyester shirt, you're sweating uncontrollably and your pores are opened up to all of that, right? It's
1: yeah.
0: A really nasty kind of thing. And I'll go one step further about, you know, when you get something that's mass produced and it's, you know, fast fashion, if you haven't washed your shirt before you wear it,
1: mm-hmm.
0: I highly recommend this because there's probably 50 or 60 people that have touched and sweated and snotted all over that garment. And just because it came in a fancy little plastic bag does not mean that it's clean on the inside. It's probably just kind of teeming with stuff. So make sure to give it a first wash before you wear it.
1: Interesting. Yeah. I mean, traditionally though, would it be wrong to say, it would be women's clothing other than suits for men and stuff. Wouldn't it be women's clothing has mostly been synthetic fabrics for a long, long time?
0: It's a combination of both for sure.
1: Yeah.
0: You know, the fabrics are, you know, these polyester makers are so good and they've refined their process so much that sometimes you touch something and you're like, wow, this feels like silk. And
1: yeah.
0: You look at the tag and it goes, whoa, this is 100% polyester. This is just pure oil-based poison. And I'm putting this on my body. And that's the thing. You've really got to read the labels and find out where and who's making the garment, right? It's not just about, you know, what it's made of. It's how it's made. You know, I just mentioned there's probably 50 people that touch each garment. How are those 50 people feeling in their job? Are they happy to be there or are they chained to their sewing machine and really don't want to be in that operation? You know, there's a huge amount of energy that goes into the work. And are they happy or are they sad? And that's kind of the shift that you can make. And you can really tell if you're paying attention when you put on something new or used and you put it on, how does it immediately make you feel? If it immediately gives you like a heck yeah, then wear that garment. If it gives you kind of anything else, then that's probably not the garment for you.
1: I'm wondering how many people actually think about that.
0: Not many. And that's why I think

0: know, we've lost our way in clothing a bit here is because we're not even thinking about this anymore. We're just kind of throwing on some sweatpants and heading out the door. And it's like, whoa, let's just hold on a second. What is our clothing doing for us? You know, it's our armor that we protect ourselves from the sun, the elements, the day. It's how we say hello without even saying hello. You know, if you're walking across the street and you're wearing a Manchester United soccer shirt, you know, I know that you like soccer generally. If I'm wearing a shirt that says, you know, Nike or any other thing, or a Taylor Swift shirt, for example, I know without even talking to you that you're a Taylor Swift fan, you know?
1: Yeah.
0: It says so much about us without us even saying a word.
1: Yeah. So let's talk about colors, for example, for a moment, because, you know, when I think back, I think the 80s, and I could be wrong, but for me, it was the peak of color in clothes. There was a part of fashion that was literally splashes of color. So yeah. Many people had clothes that had splashes of color, especially summer stuff like shorts, bathing suits, etc. But also it was very flashy and very colorful. And I don't know if we've ever gotten back to that.
0: I know it's really sad that we don't think about the colors and what they say about us. You know, for example, if you're wearing red, it gives you energy. It makes you excited. It makes you feel bold and powerful. If you're wearing black, it makes you feel strong, serious. You know, white is kind of like that, clears your mind. It brings you kind of a fresh start to the day. And that's kind of all these different things. Like, what does your color? Like, I love wearing green because it makes me feel relaxed. It makes me feel balanced and one with nature. This is the kind of thing that a lot of people just aren't thinking about.
1: Right.
0: Each day they put something on. And again, yeah, you're right. Back in the 80s, it was bold, beautiful, bright colors. You know, you look at today's culture, it's like black, white, gray, you know, black, white, gray.
1: Mm-hmm.
0: And there's nothing wrong with wearing black, white, or gray. It's just when you add a color to your day, it does do something to your body. You know, yellow, it uplifts you. It brings you warmth. You know, orange, it, you know, all these different colors do something beautiful for our body. So I just encourage people to think about the colors that you're wearing. Think about the fabrics that you're wearing. And if you're not sure, then let me help you with that. You know, I'm an expert at this. I've been doing this 20 years. So I can look at people and go, this, and this is going to be good for your color, your complexion, who you are, your being. And it's like it's healing yourself with the clothes that you're wearing. You know, if you're having a bad day, I guarantee if you put on a nice outfit and you walk out the door, you're going to feel that much better than if you just had thrown on whatever and walked out.
1: Well, you believe that clothing is communication, right?
0: 100%. Clothing is 100% communication. The coolest story I've ever had is someone was wearing one of my hand-painted shirts in Barcelona. Another woman came over and said, hey, is that a Lenard Taylor? And I said, and she said, yeah, it is. And now they're friends because of the shirt. You know, it's you know, I encourage, if you're an introvert, wear an absolute crazy outfit, and people, you won't have to worry about being on the side of the room with nobody talking to you, because people are going to come up and ask you about your outfit. It communicates for us. It allows us to say hello without even saying hello.
1: Hard to do maybe for an introvert, but after a conversation with you, you might be able to convince them, right?
0: Well, I love getting people out of their comfort zones. I can't tell you how many times someone's come in and said, Lenard, dress me. And I say, okay, no problem. And I give them stuff and they say, well, I would never wear that. So just try it just for fun. You know, you don't have to buy it to try it. It's free try-ons. And they try it on and they come out of the change room and I can just see in their aura, their being, their body, they're excited. They're like, wow, I look really good. And I would never have chosen this for myself. And that's also what color can do for you. You know, some people will be like, oh, I don't wear this color. And it's like, well, it's really good for your complexion and your body and your hair. So let's just try it and see. And then they put it on. They're like, wow, I can't believe I haven't been wearing green my whole life. And, you know, that's what going to an expert is going to help you with versus going to, you know, a fast fashion brand where they're just told to sell. Doesn't matter how it looks on the person, just sell it. You know, if you put something on and you don't look good, I'm going to tell you. And so is any one of my team members that I work with, because if you look bad, I look bad, and I'm not in the business of looking bad. I want to make you smile and feel good every single day, and that's what I do for people.
1: And you don't charge for your opinion.

0: I just love to make people smile and feel good and feel that confidence, that radiance, that love, that joy of life.
1: Your professional opinion, I meant. Yeah.
0: Oh, yeah.
1: great conversation, Leonard. We'll do it again. Tell people about the goings on Sherbrooke today.
0: Yeah, for sure. So 11 to 5 every Saturday, we have a marketplace happening. So I think today we have about 10 different makers. You can come out, check out the outside of the yard there. And then on the inside of the building, you can come in there. We have fresh flowers. We have clothes. We have art, all sorts of beautiful things. And the thing about doing the market around my building, I've been doing this 20 years. And when I got this place, I just said, I want to make this a community hub, a hive of creativity. So I said to makers, come down, build your business here. Like, tell people that you're going to be here and your customers will come. So every Saturday from 11 to 5, I have these makers markets, and then my shop's open 7 days a week. I'm happy to assist and facilitate your personal growth with your clothing, your colors, your complexion, and make you smile and feel good, because that's what we need to do more of.
1: When we had you on a couple of weeks ago, one of our listeners, Tim Stevenson, said he came down and painted a shirt with you guys, put some musical notes and stuff.
0: Yeah, he did an amazing job.
1: Yeah, sent me a picture, yeah.
0: Yeah, him and his wife are just absolutely amazing people. And they came down, he got outside his comfort zone, and he made something absolutely brilliant. So I highly encourage people to come down and check things out on Sherbrooke Street. You know, it's free to attend. You don't have to buy anything to try it. It's just, you know, come enjoy the summertime on Sherbrooke.
1: Thanks, Leonard.
0: My pleasure, Bruce.
1: We'll talk
0: have
1: again.
0: A great day.
1: You bet. That's Leonard Taylor. Clothing designer, check out the Sherbrooke Street Market from 11 to 5 today. It's free. Time for a little tune here. Brittany Howard from Alabama Shakes. This one's called Stay High.

0: That is Stay High by Brittany Howard, lead singer of Alabama Shakes. Apparently, Alabama Shakes has an album coming up, a new one. 7:57, time for news headlines with Matt Humphrey.
1: We have breaking news this morning. Pima Chickamack Cree Nation went into a lockdown after a shooting last night. In a statement on social media, Chief David Monius says one person is dead after an exchange of gunfire. Mounties are investigating. He asks everyone to stay in their homes while that investigation is underway. He warns not to open your door to anyone you don't know, but to cooperate with law enforcement should they come to your home. I'll have the latest after World Report.
0: Thank you very much, Matt.
1: Back soon.
0: That's Matt Humphrey at our news desk this morning with breaking news. Here's what's coming up in the last hour of the weekend morning show. It's August 1st. It's also the first day of World Breastfeeding Week. It is recognized by the World Health Organization, and we will speak to a lactation consultant about the importance of breastfeeding. We'll find out how we're doing with all that social stigma that still seems to hang around when it comes to the subject of breastfeeding. And we will do, of course, the music mashup, as always. We'll start off, though, telling you about the annual Backyard Bio Blitz. There are a few days left, and the Nature Conservancy of Canada wants you to contribute. It's super easy. You just walk around with your phone, taking pictures of stuff, and sending it in. And it's good for research. It's vital, in fact. We'll learn more about that when we come back from World Report. See you back here in a bit.
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2: 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And on demand on CBC Listen. Coming up later today, it's Quirks and Quarks with Bob McDonald.
4: The monarch butterfly mass migration across North America is one of the longest insect migrations on Earth. And now, thanks to tiny tagging technology, scientists can finally track the monarch's exact routes.
5: This is World Report. Good morning, I'm Sheehan Desjardins. Canada's second largest airline could be grounded by tomorrow. Contract talks between WestJet and the union representing thousands of its flight attendants are down to the wire. Some flights are already canceled, leaving long weekend travel plans in limbo for thousands of Canadians. Business reporter Anis Hadari has the latest.
6: Yeah, I just don't want to get stuck anywhere. I don't want to be, you know.
7: At the Calgary airport, WestJet passengers have mixed feelings about a potential strike.
8: I just kind of decided to stick with it and roll the dice, and hopefully I'll be okay.
9: I'm fully supportive of the flight attendants. Obviously, it affects travelers in the way that flights can get delayed.
7: More than 4,000 flight attendants through their union, CUPE, have been negotiating with WestJet for months. A major demand, their pay system changed to better account for hours worked before and after a flight is in the air. Now, CBC News has obtained internal WestJet memos claiming it's offered compensation for what the union had called unpaid work. But CUPE says what WestJet shared was a small part of a large contract, and that while there's been some progress, more needs to be negotiated.
10: We've seen in the past 12 months and the past few years, a lot of, shall we say, tension in the airline industry.
7: Malini Vijayakumar is a labor lawyer in Ottawa.
10: When a union issues a 72-hour strike notice, that is putting a clock on the negotiations. And so it's common for negotiations to continue and perhaps even intensify.
7: There's now less than 24 hours left on that strike notice, and it's possible things have intensified. The offers seen by CBC News showed WestJet offering a double-digit wage increase over 4 years. But by some calculations, that could be smaller than what competitor Air Canada offered its flight attendants last year, just before they went on strike.

0: Hello, welcome back to the Weekend Morning Show for Saturday, August the 1st. 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My name's Bruce Latham. Thanks for tuning in. If you're just joining us now, welcome. It's a beautiful sunny Saturday afternoon, and you know we start at 6 in the morning here. You know, pleasant early Saturday mornings are meant to be enjoyed early. Get up and tune us in at 6 to 9 every Saturday and Sunday. All right, here's what's coming up on the last hour of the show. Oh, and welcome to our listeners in Northwestern Ontario. You can tune in earlier on the CBC Listen app as well. All right, it's World Breastfeeding Week. Today's the first day. We'll be speaking to a lactation consultant. Got a great prize for the mashup. Up first, though, Backyard Bio Blitz will tell you how you can participate. But first, at 8:11, time for news headlines with Matt Humphrey.
1: Good morning. We are following a developing situation out of Pimichickamack Cree Nation. The nation went into a lockdown after a shooting last night. In a social media post, the chief says at least one person is dead. RCMP are in the community. The chief is telling people to lock their doors and windows, not to leave your home. Don't let children play outside. He says to cooperate with officers if they do come to your home, but don't open your door to anyone you do not know. He also says all Treaty and Indian Days events and gatherings are canceled until further notice. We'll hear from the chief at the bottom of the hour with the latest. Taking a look at the forecast, a high of 28 in Winnipeg today with a mix of sun and cloud. Humidex values around 33. Brandon, a mix of sun and cloud. Breezy, a high of 30. Humidex values around 34. Dauphin, a high of 29. Mainly sunny. Flin Flon, sun and cloud, a high of 28. Thompson, a high of 27 with a mix of sun and cloud. Churchill, sunny, but a chance of thunder.

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1: I'm just paging through all the different locations here, the different latitudes in Manitoba, and everyone's sunny right up to Churchill. How's 15 degrees and sunny right now.
0: How's Kenora doing?
1: Oh, yes, of course. We don't want to forget our friends in Northwestern Ontario. 16 and mainly sunny in that general vicinity.
0: What's the high?
1: Oh, good question. It is 26 today and sunny, 28 tomorrow.
0: Okay, we got them beat.
1: In Kenora. Oh, yeah. Yeah, so there. All right, thanks, Matt.
0: Back soon.
1: That's Matt Humphrey at our news desk this morning.

0: turn the microphone on. At 8:12, it's the last few days of the Nature Conservancy of Canada's annual Backyard Bio Blitz. It's a week-long science event where they encourage citizen involvement. Get out there and get into nature and become your own backyard biologist. You're documenting nature is what you're doing for the Conservancy. Christine Chilton is the Director of Communications for Nature Conservancy Canada's Manitoba region, and she's on the phone. Good morning, Christine.
1: Good morning.
0: Okay, tell us all about BioBlitz and how does it work?
1: So the Backyard BioBlitz is this really neat program that we've been running at the Nature Conservancy of Canada, where we're encouraging people to get outside and share the wonderful things that they're seeing.
0: Sounds simple enough.
1: It
0: How
1: is.
0: So? What do they do?
1: So there is a website called backyardbioblitz.ca, and people can go on there and they can register, and that gives them all of the information on an app to download. And then all we really want people to do is go out and take photos and videos and upload them to the app and help us create a story of nature across Canada.
0: What falls under the heading of nature?
1: Almost
0: everything.
1: Yeah. Like, what doesn't fall into the heading of nature? You know, sometimes people think that they need to find these really big, incredible species. And while that's really wonderful, most people don't have an elk in their backyard. And they, you know, not a lot of polar bears wandering through urban spaces in southern Manitoba. But we have incredible birds and we have incredible plants and bugs, pollinators. There's so much for people to see and share.
0: So I want to participate. I go into my backyard or my yard.
1: Sure. Even if you don't have a backyard.
0: Yeah.
1: You could go down when you're waiting for the bus heading downtown. You can be looking on the boulevards. You can be taking your walk for a dog through downtown or somewhere like the Forks and share what you see.
0: So I'm on backyardbioblitz.ca. Takes me to a conservancy, Nature Conservancy Canada. And
1: yes.
0: There's a place for me to put my name and email address and
1: right.
0: Click sign up. And then I'm just sort of reporting what I see, whether it could be, I mean, it could be bugs, it could be weeds, it could be fruit trees, it could be anything.
1: Absolutely. They're all really important. They tell a big picture story.
0: Now, is that part of, do we have to give our location, obviously, and precisely from our phones? Or are we talking about just, I live in Manitoba? Or
1: it'll provide a location for the photo when you're in the app.
0: Right. Okay. And what happens to all the information that people collect?
1: So the information that's collected tells a big picture story, right? When we look around at some of the extreme weather we're experiencing and things that are happening, you know, people often think, oh, I wish somebody was doing more about the environment. And while our science staff are brilliant, then they're wonderful, they can't be everywhere.
0: Mm-hmm.
1: So one of the really important things that this does is it helps create that picture of what's happening and where it's happening so people can take a deeper look into it.
0: Do researchers find new things? Do they stumble upon things that they don't know are there or that shouldn't be there? Or, you know, are we talking about things that have migrated a little bit farther than they're expected to be? What are some of the findings?
1: So we found things definitely outside of their range.
0: Mm-hmm.
1: We're finding things that maybe were there a lot more, but aren't as much, right? So an example might be pollinators. So if people are looking around and all of a sudden we find that pollinator reportings have dropped considerably in one area, we want to think about why.

0: why would that be?
1: Interesting.
0: You know, I live in the Norwood Flats, so not far out of downtown. And we had a wild turkey a couple of weeks ago, right? And it was like, well, why is a wild turkey suddenly in Winnipeg?
1: Uh-huh.
0: So it's just really neat to see these things and start to think about why they're there.
1: Years ago, I saw a cardinal in my parents' neighbor's apple tree, and that's a first for me.
0: Yeah.
1: So who knows how that one like got off course, but
0: yep.
1: I don't think I've ever seen a cardinal in suburbia.
0: Yeah, me neither. I think one of the other things that it's really great at doing, on top of getting people outside and enjoying the great outdoors, is I find sometimes we forget how incredibly lucky we are in Manitoba to live here. So, you know, whether you love lakes or urban sites or grasslands or forests, like Manitoba has it all. So we just forget what's in our backyard, literally. And so it really, as we pull together all of these species and we can see the different types of plants and animals that live here, I hope it also serves as a really good reminder for people of just how incredibly lucky we are.
1: This is an annual thing. How many people usually take part in Manitoba? Do you know?
0: So in Manitoba, we were a little bit lower last year, which is why we had about 2,000 observations, which is terrific. Well, but that was out of about 60,000 across the country.
1: Mm-hmm.
0: So we're really hoping to bump up the Manitoba observations this year.
1: So what are the dates? This has already been happening, and it ends when?
0: August 3rd. So it runs from July 27th to August 3rd.
1: Mm-hmm. So it's been happening all this week. And so mm-hmm. obviously there is still time, because it's an interesting, if you don't have anything to do for the long weekend, it kind of sounds kind of neat. Get out there and start taking pictures of things. And it doesn't matter if these things are super common or whatever. You might, you're contributing to a database, right?
0: Absolutely, because maybe they're really common this year, but when we do the same thing in a couple of years, maybe we'll find that they're less common. So this way we've got that ability to track on the baseline.
1: Should people be watching out for anything specific?
0: I think what people should be watching out for is something that makes them smile, something that gets you really excited, and for everybody that's different. So for some, it might be this really weird bug crawling across the sidewalk, and for others, it's a cardinal in the neighbor's backyard.
1: Right.
0: And if it makes you smile, then that's good enough for me.
1: Any discoveries that have been made over the years?
0: We had somebody a couple of years ago who came across a Western Prairie fringed orchid. So that was really neat to see where that was coming up. Myself, a couple of years ago with my daughter, we found a northern leopard frog, which was the highlight for us. So, yeah, lots of neat things.
1: I just looked up Western Prairie fringed orchid, and it's a nice, pretty little plant.
0: It sure is.
1: And
0: yeah.
1: Is it not found a lot in Manitoba, or?
0: It's not. They're found in southeastern Manitoba.
1: Oh, I see.
0: So, yeah.
1: Interesting. That's the part that interests me, is how things change over time, and, you know, mapping it out to watch where things move on a map, you know?
0: Yeah.
1: Okay, so what advice do you give for first timers? You've already kind of said, just get out there and start noticing things.
0: Don't overthink it is my advice for first timers. You have really important things to share, and the things you see really matter. So don't get caught up in thinking, well, that's silly, no one wants to see that. Or, I'm sure a bunch of other people already captured that, I'm not going to get it. Just enjoy yourself and don't overthink it. Just have fun.
1: And that's up until there's a sort of a deadline end of the day on Monday.
0: Yeah.
1: Excellent. Well, thanks for that, Christine. It sounds kind of fun. So we'll see what happens. Thanks for joining us this morning.
0: All right. Thank you so much for having me on.
1: That's Christine Chilton, Director of Communications for Nature Conservancy of Canada's Manitoba region. And you can learn more about it. And super simple concept. BackyardBioBlitz.ca is the website. BackyardBioBlitz.ca. All right, coming up on 8:22, that means it's time for the music mashup. That's where we take bits of songs and we mash them all together, and you call in and tell us who sings them, and you can win a prize. And today's prize...

remember Frank Albo, the guy who put out The Hermetic Code, the book about a highly popular book that, about our legislature? Well, he did a second book that kind of came and went. So I don't know if it landed on people's radar, but his second book is called Astana. And it is, Astana is the capital city of Kazakhstan. And this book, it's a hardcover coffee table book, and it's over 260 pages about the capital of Kazakhstan with full color glossy photos on every single page. Why? Because it's a city that has really interesting architecture, and somehow it found its way on Frank Albo's radar. We're talking about fantasy architecture, secrets, symbols, mystical geometry, and culture and heritage that is coded into the different styles of buildings in Astana. It's a really interesting book, and found a copy of it in a back room here at the CBC building, where there used to be tons of people, and now they all still work from home. All right, so your clue for today is backyard. All of our songs mention backyards, but the important thing is that you call us and tell us who sings them. So here are the numbers to call: 204-780-0893. That's 204-780-0893. Or toll free for those of you who live out of town, 1-800-268-5483. That's 1-800-268-5483. Here are your backyard clues.

yes, the clue, backyards. Here are the numbers to call. 204-780-0893 or 1-800-268-5483. As Nadia says, if you've won in the past 6 weeks, let someone else have a go. Here are the clues one more time.

0: All right, let's go to the phones. I'm going to go to the out-of-town line first because it was ringing even before we played the clues. Hi, who's there? Oh, well, that figures. Over here, back to local. Hi, who's this? Hello? Hi, hi. Okay, we'll put them back on hold. We'll go over here. Hi, who's this?
1: Good morning.
0: Hi, who's this?
1: Myron.
0: Myron, how you been?
1: I'm good, thanks. How are you?
0: Pretty good. What do you got for guesses?
1: Talking Heads.
0: Talking Heads, yes. Dude. Second one.
1: Rovers, the Rovers number five.
0: Rovers playing right now, yeah.
1: I think it was Sinead O'Connor number one.
0: Yep.
1: And was it Dusty Springfield?
0: Yes, Son of a Preacher. But you're going 1-5-2-4. This is kind of a geometry equation.
1: Well, I'm erratic today. the last one, I have not got a clue.
0: I know. This, you might have heard it, but probably haven't heard it since it was on the radio.
1: I don't think I've ever heard it.
0: Okay, cool. Well, thanks for that, Myron.
1: Okay.
0: I appreciate helping us out to this point. Let's go back to that first line. Hi, who's there? Hello. Strike two. In this league, you're out. Hi, who's this?
2: Strike two.
0: Hi.
2: Hello.
0: Hi, who's this?
2: Oh, boy.
0: Huh?
2: It's Kelly.
0: Oh, hey, Kelly. I should have known. Where are you at?
2: We're in the backyard.
0: No kidding.
2: Watching our cat play. It's really cute.
0: What a coincidence that you're out in the backyard during a mashup whose clue is backyard.
2: I know. Isn't that funny?
0: It's more than funny, Kelly, to be honest. So we're just looking for one more here.
2: Well, I don't know if it's right, but I'm just going to guess Paula Abdul.
0: You are absolutely right.
2: Am I? You know what? I was so excited about the book because I really like that Elba Man.
0: Yeah.
2: I never did get the Hermetic Code one from long ago, so I was, when you said his name, I was like, oh my gosh, it's going to be that book.
0: Yeah, well, this one is interesting. I don't think I even did.

0: justice by explaining what you've got here as a prize. So that's good. Oh, and look, I'm looking at the calendar here, and it has been more than 6 weeks since you've won.
1: Yay.
0: So there you go. Pick one of those songs.
1: Oh, let's do the Irish Rovers.
0: Okay.
1: Why not?
0: Why not start this one all over again? Okay, thanks, Kelly. Hi to Bill.
1: Hey, hello.
0: Listen, Kelly, tell Bill I got his package in the mail, and I appreciate it very much.
1: Thank you. You're welcome.
0: All right, here's the Rovers. Hang on.
1: Bye.

0: The Rovers, Jimmy Ferguson, to be more precise, singing the lead on that one. Top 40, 1980, and picked by Kelly and Bill from Portage La Prairie, the winners of the music mashup. We're coming back after the news talking about World Breastfeeding Week. It's an important subject that we want to check up on. We talk about for decades now how there's still a stigma and there's still more to be done. And that, I think, is still true to this day. We're going to be talking to a lactation consultant. But right now on the Weekend Morning Show, the time is 8:30.
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2: At 8:30, it's mostly cloudy and 18 degrees in Brandon, 18 degrees and mostly clear over downtown Winnipeg. Good morning, I'm Matt Humphrey. Pimichickamack Cree Nation went into lockdown after a shooting last night. In a statement on social media, Chief David Monius says one person is dead after shooting in the community. Mounties are investigating. He asks everyone to stay in their homes while that investigation is underway.
3: We just want everybody to be safe, to cooperate, and make sure you lock your doors and your windows. Don't let children out. This is for your protection. Stay indoors, remain inside your homes. Secure your property, lock all doors and windows. Visitors, do not open your door to anybody you do not know and trust.
2: He says he'll provide an update as soon as he has more information. Also, all Treaty and Indian Days events and gatherings are canceled until further notice, he says. Hundreds of Manitoba Hydro customers remain without electricity this morning. Heavy wind on Wednesday knocked out power for around 30,000 customers. Yesterday, Hydro warned some will not have the power back on heading into the long weekend. The latest communication from Hydro was at 7 last night, saying about 2,200 people are still, or customers rather, are still waiting for power to be restored. Most of the Winnipeg outages are small, affecting only a handful of customers, but they are scattered across the city, meaning crews have their work cut out for them, going and assessing each individual outage before making repairs. Hydro says that's why the restoration work is taking days. WestJet has started parking aircraft and canceling flights ahead of a looming strike deadline. Cabin crew could walk off the job unless

0: a deal is reached before midnight. It's already causing headaches for travelers across Canada.
1: Well, we were originally supposed to fly out Sunday evening, and I realized that that probably wasn't going to work.
0: That's Ada Rinks. She had to switch to an earlier flight out of PEI to Alberta to avoid being stranded.
1: Very nervous. It's caused a lot of stress for my trip, and it basically not ruined my trip, but I'll reconsider WestJet next time I fly.
0: Some WestJet flights are still running today. The airline is warning customers, however, to watch for updates and check their inboxes. So far, we do have one cancellation showing out of YWG. Talks are ongoing between WestJet and the union representing its flight attendants, who are demanding better pay for ground duties. A Winnipeg man who made social media posts describing himself as a white supremacist has pleaded guilty to advocating genocide and promoting hatred. Jason Paul Rindle entered the guilty pleas Thursday. The Crown stayed a charge related to posts threatening Prime Minister Mark Carney. An agreed statement of facts says Rindle made several posts on X advocating for genocide against Muslim people, calling for them to be murdered and mosques to be burned down. He also made X posts promoting hatred against Jews and some calling for a civil war. He will return to court at a later date for sentencing. And finally, it could be the perfect Skeeter storm in Riding Mountain this weekend. Locals and visitors are saying they've never seen mosquitoes this bad before, and many shops in town are sold out of bug spray. George Hartland is the CAO for Friends of Riding Mountain National Park. He says heavy rains followed by hot weather combined to produce more mosquitoes than he can remember. And repellent has been hard to track down.
2: It flies off the shelves. It literally disappears. People are hunting it down. And yeah, once someone finds it, they're telling their friends or they're buying it in multiples.
0: If you are heading out to Riding Mountain this weekend, Heartland suggests you make sure to pack your own bug spray. In Winnipeg, we are seeing a few clouds today. High around 28. Humidex value is around 33 today. Brandon, a mix of sun and cloud. You have a breeze as well in Brandon, a high of 30 with humidex values around 34. Dauphin, a high of 29 and mainly sunny. In Flin Flon, you also are seeing a sun and cloud mixture. In Flin Flon, a high around 28 to get today. Thompson, a high of 27 with a mix of sun and cloud. And on the bay, you are seeing sunshine in Churchill, but you do have a chance of rain and a thunderstorm later on today, a high around 26 in Churchill. And that is your CBC News update from Manitoba.
3: Thank you, Matt, and happy World Breastfeeding Week.
0: I was waiting for you to wish me a happy World Breastfeeding
3: Week. Well, I try to be inclusive.
0: Thank you.
3: And today's the first day of the World Breastfeeding Week, according to the WHO. So we're going to talk about that in a moment.
0: And to you, my friend.
3: Thank you very much, Matt.
0: Back soon.
3: That's Matt Humphrey at our news desk this morning. And I just found out Canada does its own Breastfeeding Week. That comes later in the year. But today marks the start of the World Breastfeeding Week, recognized by the WHO as an important health promotion strategy. Their theme this year is breastfeeding for a sustainable start in life. And our next guest agrees that it's a vitally important step for babies and moms and families and caregivers. Luca Zsigic is a lactation consultant here in Winnipeg, and she's in studio. Hi.
4: Hi. Thanks for having me.
3: I'm glad you came in. It's important to you, this
4: it
3: whole
4: is.
3: Thing.
4: It's yeah.
3: Actually, it's your life, right?
4: It is, yeah.
3: Tell us about that, because you hold more than one title in a sort of a related way, but tell us what it is for you in your life.
4: Yes. So I, like you said, I'm a lactation consultant here in Winnipeg. I wear a lot of hats, though. I'm also a postpartum doula and a private chef. I primarily care for families. My specialty for cooking is the first 40 days after birth, which is a pivotal time for families, moms in particular.
3: A blur for some moms.
4: Yes, it's definitely a blur.
3: Yeah.
4: And it's a time of immense healing and also the time where you're kind of building your milk production, your supply, getting your baby nourished. Food is really important, more so even in postpartum than in pregnancy. You need more calories, more nourishment. You're still feeding your baby, growing your baby just on the outside now. And we tend to forget, and it gets harder to feed yourself when you have a little one attached to.
3: And is that a conscious effort for you to become a trained chef as well as this? Or
4: yes,
3: what came first?
4: That came first. So

0: I actually, before I was a lactation consultant, I was running a catering company. I worked in restaurant management here in our lovely city. So this was a pretty big pivot for me. And it all happened around that COVID time when things kind of shut down and we weren't catering anymore. And I just had my babies and my own experience of coming into motherhood, getting breastfeeding going, and the lack of support surrounding that really kind of shaped the next steps for me.
1: Right.
0: It wasn't even 6 months after having my child that I started moving into that new career path. I was like, I need to be a part of the solution here. Like, this is crazy.
1: Yeah. Well, and I was mentioning earlier that, earlier on the show, that is, that in my lifetime, it's been decades of the same kind of messaging when it comes to breastfeeding. There's a stigma attached to it. We've got to try to remove that. We've got to spread knowledge, and we've got to do more.
0: Mm-hmm.
1: And that's the same message today.
0: Mm-hmm. Yeah.
1: Why do you think that is?
0: I think we chatted a little bit about this before we hopped on air, but it feels like it just takes so long for supports to get implemented. It takes so long for funding to be taken seriously and implemented. It's just, it seems like we're still fighting for that.
1: Like 40 years, I remember that messaging in the 80s, mm-hmm. you know?
0: And I would say the 90s was kind of when the WHO really started to push towards breastfeeding and making initiatives to support families towards that.
1: I see.
0: But it's something that we're still working on. We don't even, like, the WHO has implemented something called the Baby Friendly Hospital Initiative, where hospitals, if they fall under this initiative, they are basically set up to support families in successful breastfeeding and really set the stage for getting things off to a good start. We don't have any baby friendly designation in our hospitals here, for example. So a lot of hospitals are not even kind of falling into that.
1: Still?
0: Yeah, yeah.
1: Are you talking about here in Manitoba?
0: In Manitoba, but like all over the world, right? We're still trying to get this initiative going.
1: Wow.
0: And hospitals kind of taking part in that. So even though we have birthing hospitals here, like we don't necessarily have baby-friendly.
1: Is there a resistance to that, do you think?
0: I think that the main reason is, like, again, funding and all these supports that are required to get that designation, like the baby-friendly designation, is difficult. It costs a lot of money and a lot of investment.
1: But if it's so, you know, important. So here's my question from my perspective, whatever that is. Historically, it's something that has always been, obviously.
0: Mm-hmm.
1: but it seems more difficult maybe in the 20th century, going into the 21st century. Like the concept is, like, there's not a lot of knowledge, and also it's not necessarily something that's always easy.
0: Yeah, it's really hard actually in the first couple of weeks. Like the first 2 weeks, I always say, are like a really tough time.
1: What
0: tough
1: did you moment. Know about it? When you were pregnant?
0: Oh my gosh, nothing. I knew I wanted to do it. I knew it was important. I actually remember being pregnant and watching this like Netflix documentary about breastfeeding. And that was my first kind of look into how special and important and healthy it was for mom and baby. And it just like clicked something in me. And I was like, I want to do this. Like, this is really important for me and for my baby. I'm going to do it. And I had a doula, I had a birth doula, and I did lots of education and preparation for my birth. I took that very seriously. And then she said to me, you know, we have this great birth or this great breastfeeding class with our lactation consultant. Like, you should do that. And I was like, no, what are they going to teach me? I don't even have my baby yet. Like, how am I going to learn
1: two things
0: latch?
1: Involved, a baby and a breast.
0: Yeah. And I'm like, I'm just going to put the baby on there. The nurses are there. They're going to help me. They're going to know what to do. So I did not really think that there was much to learn. And I didn't think that support would be lacking. So I think that's why I was so surprised is because I didn't really take the time to do the education, even though I knew it was out there. I didn't really understand what would be involved in that and how much there was to know. And then you just think that there's going to be supports for you in place that you don't have to go out of your way to find, that they're just going to be available to you. That's part of healthcare. Like, that's, of course, that's going to be there. And
1: it wasn't.
0: Do you
1: birth a baby and someone magically shows up in the room to tell you things you need to know and help you with it?
0: Yeah, that's what I thought that would look
1: like. If anything, they may discourage it a bit.
0: You know what? They really want you to breastfeed in the hospital. Like, they will do their

0: was superior. I was the healthier option, that we've made this in a lab. We know it's perfect. It's good for your baby.
1: The space age. Here you go.
0: Yes. And there was a lot of like predatory and still is predatory marketing surrounding formula companies. And the WHO is really working on monitoring that and limiting the predatory nature of these marketing campaigns.
1: When you finally, forgive the personal question here, but when you finally were into it, was it easier for you to do? Was it something that happened?
0: Yeah.
1: Any troubles?
0: Yeah, I would say I really struggled for probably the first 2 to 4 weeks. I had an oversupply, which means I made a lot of milk, and it was quite painful. And I remember looking at my doula in the face. I was like, if this is what this is like, I'm done. I'm not doing this anymore. And she was like, no, I promise. This is like the peak terrible moment. It's going to get better. And it did, surely. Every day got a little bit better. But it was really hard. And if I didn't have her to reassure me in that moment when I was like, I'm like, this is crazy. Like, I can't do this. And to tell me that it was going to get better, I would have just been done. So I feel like we need that. We need that person that's like, it's going to be okay.
1: Right. I mean, it's super important.
0: Forever.
1: Like, you to have that support.
0: Mm-hmm.
1: And if it doesn't exist for you, like, I don't even think families talk about this very often, do they?
0: Yeah, no. Well, if you think about it, like, our parents and our grandparents' generations probably struggled the most with breastfeeding and breastfeeding support. So many of them did have a really hard time, and things ended before they were ready.
1: And you're talking about production. Some people underproduce, correct?
0: Some people underproduce.
1: What do you do for that?
0: Yeah. Oh, my gosh. There's so many different reasons for potential underproduction, and a lot of the times it's perceived underproduction. We hear when we look at the research and data, and what people say is one of the main reasons that they've stopped breastfeeding early on is lack of production. And it's a really high number of people, almost like 40% of moms are saying that. And a lot of those people, I feel that if they had more support, more education even beforehand to understand what's normal and what isn't, especially in those early days, that they probably would have been able to make a bigger supply, or at least a little bit better.
1: You can do something to regulate that.
0: Sometimes we can regulate it. Of course, there are medical conditions sometimes that prevent us from making a full supply, but having a person who understands what's normal and what isn't, doing some education beforehand, and then having that consistent support throughout your journey, especially early on, can help you understand what is true low supply, what is perceived low supply, when we can impact it, when we can't, and kind of how you can move forward knowing what's going on with
1: your body. Is there access to a supply if your supply isn't?
0: Like milk?
1: Yeah, like a...
0: There's donor programs.
1: Yeah, that's what I meant, yeah.
0: Yes, so you know what, I'm not 100%. You have to pay for that milk, and it gets expensive, and accessibility is, again, tough. But there are milk sharing programs also that are like, I don't want to say like underground, but more like peer led, like moms connect and share milk. So there are like Facebook groups and things where people do that. And then formula, of course, is there for us when we need it, which is incredible.
1: And I think the WHO this year is talking about sustainable start in life, meaning good for health, obviously. Mm-hmm. So there's all, you know, we talk about a healthy start, meaning you're inheriting from your mother some of that immunity and the other things that get transferred.
0: Yeah.
1: I mean, I don't understand how people think that if you open up a can and mix some powder, that that's going to match, right?
0: It's different. It's different. Breastfeeding is so incredibly amazing for babies. It's really, really great for moms too. There are a lot of maternal benefits also. We know that when we look at what the WHO says, they say that around 820,000 lives can be saved for children 5 and under every year if we focus on investing in successful breastfeeding. And we know that somewhere around 20,000 maternal lives, just like cancer related, can be saved with investing in breastfeeding.
1: Oh, is that so?
0: Yeah.
1: How does that work?
0: Breastfeeding is associated with lower rates of certain cancers, and that is length related also. So the longer you breastfeed, the more protection you have against some of these cervical and breast cancers.
1: Interesting. Yeah. And so the difference between a lactation consultant and a postpartum doula is what?
0: Very different. So a lactation consultant, and that is kind of like a broad term. There's different levels to

0: lactation support. But a lactation consultant is someone who just kind of focuses on supporting you through lactation. That might be prenatal education. It might be postnatal education. I support families in hospital, in home, with latching and bottle feeding and pumping, and just understanding how lactation works in general, and a combination of those things sometimes.
1: I would guess that it's a huge relief to a brand new mom to have somebody there to consult.
0: I think so. Most of them are really
1: so much information
0: relieved after. Yeah, it's nice to have someone be like, yeah, that's normal. Mm-hmm. That's cool. There's nothing wrong with that.
1: Have you ever had to recommend to somebody, I don't think it's working, or...
0: You know what? It rarely happens that I'm like, you shouldn't do this anymore. Mm. It's usually a matter of, what do you have capacity for? Like, what does it feel like to you? Like, is this feeling like it's working out? How can we make it feel like it's working out? What do you need to make this feel more peaceful?
1: I'm wondering if there's people listening right now who might be, you know, pregnant, or, you know, mothers of pregnant or grandmothers of pregnant girls, and whether or not they've had those kind of conversations, or what can you say to them about, you know, sort of the importance, or, you know, what they can do, what their options are, or
0: if
1: should they be
0: hard.
1: Considering it? Well, I don't know. Like, I'm just thinking that there's apparently, mm-hmm. because we're still having these conversations, mm-hmm. that there's a perceived lack of knowledge out there still.
0: Yeah. Yeah, I just want people to know that they're like, we're out here. We're here for you. Like, if you have never seen anyone breastfeed in your life, and that is like a real thing. Like, many of us have never even seen our family members or friends breastfeed. It's like a completely new thing to us. So of course we don't know that much about it. I just want people to know we're here. And if you would like to invest in your education prenatally, that's such a great way to set yourself up for a very peaceful start to latching and breastfeeding and understanding what's going on with your body, not necessarily meaning even that things won't be hard, but you will understand more like what is normal and when it's time to reach out for help, which kind of makes things just feel naturally more peaceful.
1: And then, do you have to plan? Like, is this a planning thing? Like, say if somebody wants to look for somebody online like yourself, mm-hmm. is this something that you do a month before, 2 months before?
0: I would say if you're pregnant, I would make time to do some prenatal education about lactation sometime in the final trimester, anytime in that last trimester, third trimester of pregnancy is a good time because then it's fresh in your mind. And I am usually available within the week. So if someone needed me right away, I try and be available within 48 hours.
1: Oh, wow. Are there dueling doulas out there in Winnipeg? Are there a lot of you?
0: We have so many incredible doulas in our city.
1: Tell me more.
0: Birth doulas, postpartum doulas, death doulas. There's doulas for almost everything. And a doula is essentially a support person and someone who provides education. So through big transitions in your life. So for birthing, a doula would support you in prenatal education surrounding birth. They would support you throughout the birth, the entire labor and birth. That was like one of the best investments we made for our birth, I would say, is having a birth doula there. And then they support you after. And then a postpartum doula, kind of the same. We connect with you prenatally, make a plan for your postpartum, talk about what you can expect. And then we support you in the weeks following. And that can look different for every family. Sometimes it's one visit. Sometimes it's months long of multiple visits a week. So depending on budget and need and how much support that family has, they would decide how much doula support they would like.
1: And like you say, is... a lot of selection out there. Your particular business called Baby's Nectar.
0: Mm-hmm, that's right.
1: You can find her online, Luca, at babiesnectar.ca. Thanks for coming in.
0: Thank you for having me.
1: That's Luca Zigic. Did I get that right?
2: Very close.
1: Very good. And as I say, babiesnectar.ca.

is scrambling there looking in my notes. The email address is info@babiesnectar.ca. Hey, 45 years ago today, the start of a revolution, really, that ended probably sooner than people would have expected, but it was the first broadcast of MTV in the States, and this is the first song they ever played. It's The Buggles.

0: Top 10, of course, from 1979, but used as the first broadcast video on MTV. MTV signed on this day 45 years ago and only made it about 35 years. I think it's been about 10 years where it's been just strictly, I don't even know what's on there anymore. It's just a bunch of reality shows and repeats, and so not any, probably not any video shows. But that was a very cool tune at the time, overplayed though. And so when you play it and you hear it now, it's just kind of one of those, wouldn't play it very often on this show, but in light of the 45th anniversary of MTV, it was a historical event. What can I tell you? 8:56 coming up on 8:57, time for news headlines. One last time with Matt Humphrey.
1: We are waiting for an update out of Pimichigamak Cree Nation. The nation went into a lockdown last night after a shooting, the chief says, who also says one person is dead. Mounties are in the community now. He's asking people to lock their doors and windows, to cooperate with officers should they come to your home. He also says Treaty and Indian Days events and gatherings are all canceled until further notice, effective immediately. We'll have another local update at 10 o'clock. Thank you for the morning.
0: Thank you, too.
1: I think it's historic.
0: Just checking up on the Buggles here. One-hit wonder here, definitely in America. But you were a new wave band from London. And I don't know if they had any other hits in the UK. Probably. They're much more accepting of quirky sort of novelty hits in the UK.

0: than we ever were here in Canada. So who knows if they had more hits. But only one here. Top 10 from 40 years ago. Thank you, Matt.
1: Excellent song.
0: Kind of cool.
1: Huh, it's great.
0: When you first heard it.
1: Historic.
0: Well, they thought they were predicting the future, right? No more radio after this.
1: They've been saying that for... Well, they said it when TV was invented.
0: We sure showed
1: them. That's what
0: that
1: show sucks about.
0: I have a magazine that came out in the early 2000s that has a picture of a radio with a bullet going through it and it predicting the death of radio.
1: Right.
0: And it's, sorry, buddy, we're not going anywhere.
1: And everybody said radio would be the death of campfires. And look at that.
0: Is that what they said?
1: Yeah, I went to campfires, to radio, to TV, to the internet.
0: Campfires was one of the steps?
1: Yeah, campfires was like the first thing that we did. We gathered around. Yeah, we gathered around the campfire and shared stories and heard stories.
0: I gotcha.
1: Yeah.
0: Yeah, I'm going to look that one up.
1: And then we invented newspapers. Sorry, I missed newspapers and then radios.
0: Huh. Very interesting. The things you learned from Matt Humphrey. Thank you also to Mae McKillop in the control room. We'll see you tomorrow at 6 o'clock. My name's Bruce Layden. I appreciate you tuning in. Talk to you tomorrow. Bye-bye.

0: community fluent and somewhat fluent speakers. They were around 58 average age.
1: Indigenous languages are endangered around the globe. The UN declared it the International Decade of Indigenous Languages. Almost halfway through, how Indigenous people here at home are reclaiming and revitalizing their languages.
2: 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And on demand on CBC Listen. Doug Ford has often praised Prime Minister Mark Carney. But after Ottawa grounded Ford's expansion of Toronto's Island Airport, tensions are taking off. Is this just turbulence between the two leaders, or are they at risk of a crash? On the House, after World Report.
3: This is World Report. Good morning, I'm Sheehan Desjardins. Canada's second largest airline could be grounded by tomorrow. Contract talks between WestJet and the union representing thousands of its flight attendants are down to the wire. Some flights are already canceled, leaving long weekend travel plans in limbo for thousands of Canadians. Business reporter Nisa Dari has the latest.
4: Yeah, I just don't want to get stuck anywhere.
5: At the Calgary airport, WestJet passengers have mixed feelings about a potential strike.
6: I just kind of decided to stick with it and roll the dice, and hopefully I'll be okay.
7: I'm fully supportive of the flight attendants. Obviously, it affects travelers in the way that flights can get delayed.
5: More than 4,000 flight attendants through their union, CUPE, have been negotiating with WestJet for months. A major demand, their pay system changed to better account for hours worked before and after a flight is in the air. Now, CBC News has obtained internal WestJet memos claiming it's offered compensation for what the union had called unpaid work. But CUPE says what WestJet shared was a small part of a large contract, and that while there's been some progress, more needs to be negotiated.
8: We've seen the past 12 months and the past few years, a lot of, shall we say, tension in the airline industry.
5: Malini Vijayakumar is a labor lawyer in Ottawa.
8: When a union issues a 72-hour strike notice, that is putting a clock on the negotiations. And so it's common for negotiations to continue and perhaps even intensify.
5: There's now less than 24 hours left on that strike notice, and it's possible things have intensified. The offers seen by CBC News showed WestJet offering a double-digit wage increase over 4 years. But by some calculations, that could be smaller than what competitor Air Canada offered its flight attendants last year, just before they went on strike. Anis Haidari, CBC News, Toronto.
3: Fire crews in British Columbia are bracing for dangerous weather this long weekend. A cold front moving across the southern interior is bringing strong, gusty winds and dry lightning with little to no rain. Crews are already fighting several out-of-control blazes. Fresh evacuation orders were issued this morning, including areas near Lillooette. Air quality advisories remain in effect across much of the province. Pimichikamak Cree Nation in northern Manitoba is under lockdown. A statement shared by Chief David Monias says there is an active situation involving gunfire.

0: and one person is dead. RCMP and the Major Crimes Unit are currently investigating. Residents are being told to stay inside, lock their doors, and avoid opening them to anyone they don't know. Band leadership has also canceled all community events until further notice. A Canadian clinical trial is marking a major milestone in heart care with global impact. Millions of people undergo bypass surgery every year. Now, new research proves a less invasive procedure delivers the same results with a much faster recovery. Health reporter Christine Birak has the details.
1: It was sort of a funny feeling I had in my chest.
2: Diana Wilkinson had multiple blocked arteries. She then underwent a less invasive heart bypass at the Ottawa Heart Institute.
1: Within a month post surgery, we headed down to Nicaragua for a month of holidays.
2: Traditional heart bypass surgery means a massive cut right through the breastbone and weeks in bed. But a new Canadian-led study published in The Lancet reveals a small incision alternative can leave patients feeling significantly stronger just 1 month later.
3: Everyone knows someone who's had bypass surgery and who had a hard time recovering from it. So we need a less invasive solution. It's a very good operation.
2: Dr. Mark Ruel was Wilkinson's surgeon in 2018. He spent 20 years pioneering this technique, which uses a 2 to 3 inch side chest incision.
4: If you can deliver the same operation less invasively, that's a win.
2: Dr. Stephen Fremies is a Toronto cardiac surgeon. He says the new surgery does require specialized training.
4: It's a proof of principle. It doesn't mean that it's ready for prime time, but it does show that it's possible.
2: Patients having the mini surgery also needed fewer blood transfusions and spent less time on a ventilator, but pain levels and hospital stays were similar to the traditional approach.
1: So as overall, I couldn't have been happier and more grateful.
2: Wilkinson's glad she had the option, and while the surgery isn't for everyone, this Canadian trial could reshape patient expectations and push hospitals worldwide to adopt this minimally invasive approach. Christine Birak, CBC News, Toronto.
0: Canadians are gathering today to mark Emancipation Day, a time to reflect on the end of slavery across the British Empire and to celebrate Black history and culture. On the East Coast, the Minister of African and Nova Scotian Affairs was at a flag-raising ceremony in Truro. Twyla Gross is calling on everyone to get involved.
5: To take this time to get out, whether the events in their communities, visit museums and historical sites, support organizations, and also take the time to reflect on Emancipation Day and what it means for communities, what it means for individuals as we continue to move forward together.
0: Parliament officially designated August 1st as Emancipation Day back in 2021. The federal government plans to boost Canada's food processing capacity, and it is ready to hand out hundreds of millions of dollars to get it done. But people in the industry wonder if money alone is enough to build a homegrown manufacturing base. This week's host of The House, Matt Allen, has this story.
6: So what's happening now is the soybeans are coming up this conveyor.
7: Martin Vanderloo shows off the machines in a manufacturing facility about an hour north of London, Ontario. He is the CEO of New Protein International, a food startup hoping to convert locally grown soybeans into highly sought-after protein powder that can be shipped internationally. Vanderloo says there's a lot of money to be made processing soybeans and other commodities.
6: The demand for plant-based proteins just continues to increase dramatically.
7: Protein Industries Canada estimates $25 billion in annual GDP growth could be unlocked if it supports plant-based food processing. It's an opportunity the federal government is hoping to capitalize on. In its national food security strategy, it has outlined plans to increase the amount of domestically processed food from 70 to 80%. While there's optimism about the federal government's new focus, there are those who say that Canada is on the clock to get this right. Graham Markham is the Chief Development Officer at New Protein International.
8: If we don't build out this industry, of which our facility is merely one, we will forever become a servant state of the other countries where they will continue to build more manufacturing facilities and buy our stuff and process it there.
7: Markham says his company plans to begin full production of protein powder in 3 years at a facility in Sarnia. Matt Allen, CBC News, London, Ontario.
0: And you can hear more on The House right after the 9 o'clock edition of World Report or wherever you get your podcasts. And finally, half a century is a long time.

0: time for any restaurant to stay in business. A beloved eatery in Cape Breton is celebrating its golden anniversary. And while the menu and location have changed over the years, one item has kept customers coming back for decades. Ethan Hunt has the story.
1: I would say it's the best fish anywhere.
2: Cape Bretoner Donnie McRae eats fish and chips every Friday. There's only one place he'll get it, Lord Fin and Feather. What keeps him coming back is
1: her personality, the service, and the food.
2: Carolyn Miles has owned Lord Fin and Feather for 50 years. Her fish and chips recipe comes from her late husband, Jim, who started the business with her all those years ago.
3: We had a good time. We worked together all our lives. Like, I met him when I was 16, and we were together 50 years. You know, almost 50 when he passed away 14 years ago.
2: She says Jim took some convincing to start the restaurant.
3: He looked at me like he always did when I come up with an idea. Are you crazy?
2: The couple started their restaurant outside of Sydney in 1976. Jim renovated their house into a fish shack, an ice cream shop, and a gift store. Lord Fin and Feather has been at several different Cape Breton locations. One even opened in Calgary. But customers have stayed through it all.
3: It's been a wonderful 50 years.
2: At 84 years old, Miles' three children help her with the shop. After five decades, she's deciding to retire.
3: And now it's time to hit the road for me.
2: As she looks to her golden years, Miles plans to sell the business, but hopes her family will still be involved so customers can keep enjoying their favorite golden pieces of fish. Ethan Hunt, CBC News, Sydney, Nova Scotia.
4: Fish and chips. A little cold.
0: That is the latest national and international news from World Report. 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I'm Sheehan Deschaldin.

0: And now a quick look at your long-range weather forecast for Winnipeg and the Red River Valley. Once we're past our forecast high of 28 degrees, we're seeing clear skies taking us into the evening with a strong wind from the south at times and a low around 19 degrees. Tomorrow, mainly sunny with more wind from the south, a high of 32 on Sunday and humid. Tomorrow night, clear skies, windy, a low of 18 Sunday night. Monday, we're expecting rain, a high of 21. Sunshine Tuesday, a high of 22. Sunshine Wednesday, a high around 26 degrees.
1: The way it's set up now, it's not sustainable, and it's proven to be not sustainable with our factories leaving, but somehow we can truck it to the States, raw product, and truck it back.
2: You don't seem very happy about that at all.
1: It's terrible.
3: Some Ontario cucumbers go a long way to U.S. plants before you can buy them from your local grocery store as pickles. But can the federal government spur change and make those pickles here at home? I'm Matt Allen, sitting in for Catherine Cullen, and this week on The House, we're continuing our summer series on food sovereignty here in southwestern Ontario. Today, we'll hear how some farmers feel about sending crops overseas rather than turning them into food here in Canada. We'll tour a state-of-the-art facility hoping to bring food processing back home. And we're going to talk to Dragon's Den star Arlene Dickinson about how Canada can become a food production powerhouse. Plus, later on the show, we're going to break down the latest on the Ford-Carney fight over the Billy Bishop Airport and ask top Hill watchers if Carney's latest concessions to the United States are hurting him politically. But first, can Canada fix its food processing pickle? The House in London, Ontario, is now in session.
1: We are out on a sunny farm, and we are going to go walk to a pickle field.
3: The harvest is on today at Froese Vegetables. The farm in Vienna, Ontario, is where Dan Froese and his six siblings grow pickles and peppers.
1: We are a receiving station as well, and we receive pickles for 40 farmers in the area. They bring the pickles here, we size them, cool them, and then they're ready to be shipped out to different processors.
2: How much do you typically receive, grow in a year?
1: I'll give you the Tuesday night, this last week, we shipped out 31 semi-truck loads, 42,000 pounds of pickles in a semi-truck.
2: Oh, wow, that's so many.
1: Many.
2: There's a bit of a story here. That's the reason why we're here. Let's go back a few decades here. What would happen

0: to the pickles once they were grown here?
1: So we started out, my dad started out grading pickles here for Strubs. Strubs used to be a pickling place in Brantford, Ontario. There was a time when we shipped to Bix as well. They were in Dunville. Also Heinz, they were in Leamington. And they've all since left.
0: What happened? What's changed?
1: So what happened is a very political question, I guess you could say. Red tape, shelf space. I think we are forever higher expenses in everything we produce and everything we want to produce, and red tape.
0: When processing plants move, what effect does that have where your stuff goes?
1: Well, I'll bring this up. CBC News, last year, they broadcast a report saying that Bix Pickles, and it was a trade war, and it still is, with the United States. They broadcast a report saying that Bix Pickles were from the United States, and the consumer almost completely stopped buying those pickles. What was actually in the jar, they were an Ontario pickle in the jar, and 100% of the lids came from Ontario. And it hurt our industry hugely for this year. The contracts for this year were literally smaller towards the farmers because Canadian people stopped buying Bix Pickles to a large extent.
0: For you as a producer, I'm curious, how does it feel for you to have that portion of it? So it's grown here, but then you have to ship it to the U.S. Like, how do you wrap your head around all of that stuff that's happening for it to make its way back here on the shelves?
1: How do you wrap your head around it? Doesn't make sense, does it?
0: Why not? Why doesn't it make sense?
1: It's hard to comprehend. The miles that this food is traveling, carbon footprint is huge because we truck it out of here, and we've had to adapt over here. We've had to put in cooling capacity so that the product stays fresh going, and we ship pretty much across the United States from North Carolina, Wisconsin, Florida, Texas. We've shipped as far as California. We do the same thing with our peppers. And they're the pepper rings you get at Subway or whatever.
0: Yeah.
1: Jalapeno,
0: yeah.
1: Or this the yellow rings.
0: Yeah.
1: We do this almost exclusively. It's shipped to the U.S. and then it's shipped back as well. So it just evolved, I guess, would be a way to describe it, because of the plants closing here. And then the plants in the U.S. picked up the slack, I guess, that it's just evolved.
2: The real question is, why aren't they here? Why aren't these other companies able to sustain themselves when they're here?
0: Joining us in the field is Henry Voth. He works for Hartung Brothers, a U.S.-based company that purchases pickles from farms like Dan Froese's, then delivers them to the companies south of the border that process them.
2: There's all these other factors that play a role that created all these challenges. So now everything's gone to the U.S. side where they can do it more efficiently, and we lose out on the business. That's what we need to get back into Canada. Like, we supply to over 50 different processing facilities. There's only two in Ontario, one in Quebec that buy.
0: Give me an example here of, like, processor would love to operate here, but this is the thing that's in their way, that's incentivizing them to operate in the States rather than in Ontario.
2: So electrical discounts, whether it's property tax discounts, there's regulatory body that creates all this framework of do this, do that, you know. Food safety is a great place, but can be overdone. If it's overregulated, you got to hire all these extra people to check these check boxes. Is this getting done on a daily? And I'm not saying it's not important. There is definitely important pieces there, but we're overregulated in that. It creates all this extra expense of operating these companies.
1: And then the challenge number two is that once you have a pickle in a jar, our grocery stores, we're monopolized with three major chains, and you have to buy shelf space. And then we're competing with product imported out of India, let's just say. And our product is far superior because the guidelines we have to follow as far as our fertilizers, our sprays.
2: And they're sharing shelf space side by side with a $1.50, $2 or less jar price from one to the other. We're competing against... I'd love to say we're competing against ourselves, but we're competing, like, we can't compete is the biggest problem. As much as people are anti-tariff, I think this is a perfect example of where a tariff is fitting. That jar from India, why is it any less than Canadian product? a tariff should always be in place to put that product

0: at the same price. Now it's consumer choice. Do I like that label or that label? Because it's equal priced or price matched, like, very closely.
1: Because the cost of living is going up, if you're then making everything a bit more expensive for people while they're getting squeezed, what would you say to somebody who's like, I'm just trying to save a few dollars here?
2: That's great. I don't mind that opinion at all. Guess what? If they have a local job that pays well, of putting pickles in a jar in a factory somewhere or whatever it may be, they can afford it. Whereas if we import it, how is that person supposed to even be able to afford the cheap jar of pickles if they don't have a job?
3: As much as we would like to blame the Trump tariffs for this issue, it's actually a long-withstanding issue.
1: Jamie Froese is one of Dan's brothers, as well as part owner of this pickle farm.
3: The tax burden here in Ontario is just astronomical. And the inflationary spending and the raise of minimum wage, we think, oh, well, this is going to fix all the problems for the worker, right? When, in fact, it actually fixes zero problems. All it does is drive up the cost of everything else. So if you want to look for solutions, you're going to have tax incentives or reduce taxes. But it seems like, you know, as long as we have a liberal government, it's just going to keep skyrocketing.
1: Do you feel like you're at the table enough having those conversations with folks? Do you
3: think? Never been at the table.
1: Yeah.
3: We've never had a voice in this.
1: And there's one more Froese family member here today. Neil Reimer is Dan and Jamie's brother-in-law. He's also on the board of the industry group that oversees negotiations between buyers and farmers.
4: Processing back in the country would be great. It eliminates costs, in my opinion. The other thing is food security. If we have learned something out of COVID, when the borders are shut, you can't travel, if you can't produce your own food in your own country, the other country is just making sure they have enough for themselves. We're up the creek, right?
1: Is it possible? Do you think it is possible that Canada could be self-sustaining?
4: 100%. 100%.
5: We just can't have mangoes or bananas.
4: No, but we can, you know, we can do away with some of the things that aren't available, don't grow here, can't do, right? We can do away with some of those foods, right, for a top period of time. Canada's a rich country. We're not taking advantage of that.
1: One more question that I have. And I keep bringing it back to processing pickles here. Do you think if you're able to build a plant here, that it could be competitive?
2: I think, yes, it would be. Do we need some assistance in maybe stopping imports, cheaper imports, or putting tariffs on them? Yes, we do. Do we need assistance in helping getting a plant like that up off the ground? Yes, we do. And in that case, I think I would like to invite the agriculture minister, invite Doug Ford, Mark Carney for that fact. Come to the farm, see where the rubber hits the road, see what's really going on, like, and how is a pickle being produced? And so can we be processing that? Of course we could be. I'm confident in that.
1: While the pickle farmers are frustrated about raw veg not being processed in Canada, there is hope for another crop grown nearby. And this one? Well, it just happens to be made into one of the most trendy products in the country right now.
6: All right, we're getting ready to start off with our workout. Here we go. 2, 1, here we go. All right, remember, keep things locked in. You want to protect your back, so engage that core. We're working on lots of deadlifts and heavy lifting today, followed by bench press, right?
1: It's lunchtime at Forest City CrossFit Gym in London. Members are lifting, pulling, and squatting heavy weights continuously for 30 minutes. It's exhausting to watch, even more exhausting for them.
7: There's a little bit of a love-hate relationship during there. It's you get excited for it, but like in the moment, it's you're questioning a lot of your choices about being here. But it's always worth it in the end, so...
1: 36-year-old Jesse Fitchett says he's lost more than 60 pounds through a combination of working out, playing paintball, and following a diet that includes a lot of protein.
7: You know, that protein helps build muscle, and you need usually like 1.5 to 2 grams of protein per body weight or your lean body weight mass.
1: That craze for protein is something gym owner and coach Jamie Schmuck has seen firsthand.
6: Absolutely. You can see it in like food grocery marketing, where years ago it was all about, okay, there's no fat. It's like, well, there was never fat in it to begin with. But now there's a shift as into highlighting the protein in certain things and supplementing and adding some protein.
1: Schmuck advises clients to get their protein following a healthy diet, but he

0: thinks protein powders can help to supplement that, and he stocks locally made protein bars in the gym cafe.
1: The bars that I use and sell here, they're called Daryl's Bars, and they're manufactured out of Tecumseh, so, you know, not far from us. And the reason I get them is because it's the quality of the ingredients that they are.
0: So you obviously go out of your way to find stuff that's made in Canada. Do you think there's space for more folks who want to make stuff here in Canada using Canadian products?
1: Certainly there would be room for it, because it is a huge challenge, because we can see just by looking at the shelves, there's a lot of things that are coming from outside the country.
0: Canada's federal government is working to change that, because like the pickles we heard about, a lot of other raw food Canada grows is sent abroad for processing, and then sometimes is shipped back at a premium. The Carney government is setting aside hundreds of millions of dollars to build up Canada's ability to process more of that food. The goal is to make Canada more self-sufficient and to drive economic growth. For example, protein powder made from Ontario soybeans.
2: We're just going to walk over to the soybean field here. This is a field of IP soybeans. So these were planted in May.
0: Chris Hunt's family grows soybeans on their farm in Brucefield, not far from Lake Huron. These specific beans are known as IP, or identity preserved.
2: And then we have a number of local buyers that we will deliver these to, and then eventually go for human consumption, likely exported to Asia.
0: Right now, more than 70% of Canada's soybeans are shipped abroad. And I asked Hunt why that is.
2: They get exported to Asia because that's where the market is. That's where the food consumption is. They have the diet that likes that natto. They eat a lot of tofu, soy sauce, that kind of stuff. And so I think logistically, it makes sense for them to just ship it to that market. So Indonesia, Vietnam, China, Japan are all big buyers of these IP soybeans. And so that's where the dietary staple is. Not to say that there isn't room for some in-province processing that could meet those needs and keep it at home instead of having to export all of it.
0: A third of Hunt's crop does go to a Canadian buyer, because like the pickle farmers, Hunt would like to see more food companies using Canadian ingredients here in Canada. But the price has to be right.
2: At the end of the day, price does have to play a role, just because we're running a business and so we can't take cuts just because. But I think overall, just keeping it in the province, there's the benefit for the economy as a whole. There's all the additional jobs. There's people being proud of their food being homegrown, knowing where it comes from, knowing the quality and the effort and the traceability that comes with that, that you maybe don't necessarily get from other countries. People maybe don't know, or maybe it's not advertised enough, how much

0: come from, right?
1: Yeah. If that more of those opportunities existed to produce here, would you take a greater sense of pride in knowing that, hey, I passed it along to somebody who's then going to do it here and it's going to stay within the country?
2: For me personally, I think there would be. If you were to go into the grocery store and look at a specific brand of soy sauce or something and say, hey, you know, our beans that we're growing are going directly into that soy sauce product, I think it's just a pride of, for yourself personally, knowing, seeing the end product of what you do, because we don't really see it once it leaves the farm gate.
1: Yeah. And where do you guys, how do you see yourself as a part of like this food security, food sovereignty movement that's happening now? Is that something that you see yourself as an active part of?
2: Yeah, definitely. Canadian grown. I mean, we all know the troubles that we've been having with our American neighbors with tariffs and all that stuff. And you're at the whim of somebody else's policy and you have no control. So it's a huge leverage point. Food is a huge leverage point for international trade to begin with. And if somebody is, I don't want to say hostile, but if somebody wants to use it as a leverage point to your negative, then you're at a big risk. So your vulnerability is quite high. And so if you can keep it all in-house, you can add the value, you can create the jobs, then I think it's kind of a no-brainer.
1: So, that portion of Hunt's crop that stays here in Canada is sold to a company that aims to process those soybeans right here in southwestern Ontario.
3: Well, welcome to Ben Miller, gentlemen. Glad to have you here, and we're proud to be able to show you our soy protein demonstration plant.
1: Martin Vanderloo is the CEO of New Protein International. He and Chief Development Officer Graham Markham have brought me to a giant proof of concept that they've built for an even bigger facility they're hoping to open in 3 years.
4: In a nutshell, we are developing Canada's first soy protein manufacturer.

0: manufacturing plant.
1: Not only are we able to, with the size of this plant, to supply the Canadian domestic market, but we're going to have some opportunity to export soy protein isolate worldwide. We already have an offtake agreement with a large Japanese distributor.
2: Soy protein isolate. It's a powder that's used in hundreds of different foods. Think nutrition shakes, plant-based meat alternatives, protein bars. Vanderloos says theirs won't just be the first plant in Canada. It'll use tech that's the first of its kind in the world.
1: Traditionally, most industrial users will use a product called hexane to extract the oil. Hexane is a petrochemical, much like gasoline, you might say. We are using a totally unique process without using hexane.
2: So, Vanderloo and Markham take me on a tour of what this chain of steel machines actually does to Chris Hunt's soybeans.
1: So what's happening now is the soybeans are coming up this conveyor into this conditioning tower where it's going through the drying process. The fan draws it through the cyclone and then it drops into this bag.
3: Wow, it sounds like a jet engine starting up right now.
1: Top cleaner, you see. This is basically a big screen, and it just shakes very violently.
3: No, it looks almost like, you know, when your washing machine has an unbalanced load.
1: Exactly. Now, this is the flaker. It's two solid steel big rolls. The flaker will produce what looks like almost cornflakes.
3: These really do look like cornflakes.
1: So this is the press that takes those soybean flakes and presses it over a cone. We're also injecting a natural solvent.
3: And this is what sets you guys apart from the way this is normally done?
1: Yes, correct. We're a little bit hesitant to explain much detail here for fear that our competitors might...
3: Secret sauce.
1: Right, exactly.
4: Some of these are custom made for us. When you're doing very innovative things, you often have no alternative other than to invent it yourself. We partnered with a major German equipment manufacturer who has essentially co-developed this interesting piece of kit with us over the last numerous years.
3: A lot can change in 3 years. How sure are you that these projections and that the world as it exists now will be the world that exists when this comes online, and that you'll have places for this stuff to go and customers still at that time?
1: The demand for plant-based proteins just continues to increase dramatically.
3: You're confident that'll be the case in 3 years?
1: Absolutely. Okay. If you look at the graphs on soybean demand, production and demand, I mean, that's a steady incline. The supply and demand curves are basically fused together all the way up the graph. I don't see that changing.
3: Martin, I'm curious to get your perspective on why is this only happening now? Why have we let other countries get ahead of us in this process and be further ahead than Canada is right now?
1: Well, I think a number of reasons. You know, over the years, sort of as I grew up through the ag industry, and it was all about exports. It was all about exporting the raw commodities. And we've done an extremely good job of that. And as you know, Canada is world-renowned for the quality, you know, raw ingredients that we provide worldwide. I think part of the problem for, as we go through this project or this process, one of the things I've experienced is the reluctance of the industry, of the financial community, to take on any risks or ideas from entrepreneurs to kind of move it forward. And so often we see great ideas, new technology, kind of hatched in Canada, but moved to the United States because that's where it gets developed. So I think we have to change our attitude as Canadians, is that we can do this. And certainly the federal government has been, and the provincial government has been, promoting this change here recently since the geopolitical challenges that we face here in this country. And it's about time that we, you know, take the bull by the horns and get this done and do it ourselves.
4: The organization Protein Industries Canada talks about the Make It Here opportunity that Canada faces right now, which is really a fancy way of saying value-added agriculture. It's taking everything that we grow and stick on boats and instead capture as much of that value as humanly possible inside Canada before exporting finished products to the world and invaluable food ingredients to the world. So this is a huge opportunity for Canada, not only economically, but to finally take greater control of our food sovereignty and food security. And on the flip side, it is a huge risk. Opportunities by their nature are time limited, and if we don't

0: out this industry, of which our facility is merely one in this country, we will forever become a servant state of the other countries, where they will continue to build more manufacturing facilities and buy our stuff and process it there. Instead, let's make it here.
1: The federal government wants to go from 70% to 80% of processed foods being made in Canada. How feasible is that?
2: I think it's very feasible, quite frankly. I mean, again, we're producing all kinds of food materials, raw food products here in this country.
0: There's a concept called the missing middle, which is really, we're already growing, as you can see around us, gigantic volumes of the raw food inputs, of all the crops that Canada grows. We also have quite a vibrant food manufacturing industry in Southwest Ontario and beyond, across the country, really. In between is the processing of those raw inputs into food ingredients. That is the missing step of the value chain that we are not doing enough. So the challenge is not easy, but it is simple. It is merely to add one extra degree of processing in an existing value chain and do that activity in Canada rather than continue to outsource it.
1: Is there room for businesses to exist in that middle without getting swallowed up, without getting priced out, without getting, you know, elbowed out by the larger companies?
0: It's realistic, but we have to do it with ambition and at scale in this country. If we build undersized, uncompetitive facilities, then we will forever be hoping for a clean green premium or a made in Canada premium. Whereas if we build things to be competitive against major international companies, we can do that.
2: Just to add to that, you talk about being competitive. As you can see around this facility, there are soybean fields right here. So we've got access to the raw material, the raw product, right next door to our facility. That allows us to be extremely competitive. We did some studies as to, you know, shipping soybeans to Asia and importing soy protein isolate back. We're saving about 52,000 metric tons of CO2 because there's no transportation. We're doing this right here at home.
1: At the end of the day, this comes out to dollars and cents. You've shown us everything here. You've shown us what your plans are, your ambitions are, what you think the potential is for growth here. Put a dollar figure on it for us. Like, how big do you think the market is here?
0: Ignoring my opinion, the organization Protein Industries Canada has put out a robust piece called The Road to $25 Billion, and they have calculated approximately $25 billion a year economic opportunity for Canada for building out this value-added agriculture industry that we're talking about. Adding value to all of the agricultural products that are produced in this country from coast to coast, of which there are millions and millions and millions of tons. And in some cases, such as soy protein, the end product is worth so much more than the input that went into it. This value is already being created in the world. It's just not in Canada at the moment. So we are merely bringing it home.
1: Yeah. Reshoring at its finest.
0: Yes. We don't have to reshore everything that we produce and consume in this country, but surely food made with our own agricultural inputs is one that we can nail.
1: Graham Markham and Martin Vanderloo of New Protein International in Ben Miller, Ontario. I'm Matt Allen, host of Afternoon Drive in London, Ontario. I'm sitting in this week for Catherine Cullen, and you're listening to a special edition of The House, where we're talking about the push to process more food in Canada. So, if Canada stands to make billions by reshoring food processing, will investors buy in? Arlene Dickinson has been vocal about the decline in Canadian food manufacturing. She's a Dragon's Den star, investor, and founder of District Ventures Capital. Welcome to The House.
3: Thank you.
1: So, as I mentioned there, you've been very vocal about this. You've written about how Canada's food processing industry has essentially been gutted over the last 20 years. I'm curious for your perspective here. How did that happen? How did we get here?
3: I think for many, many decades, we have counted the idea of being a commodity-driven nation as the thing that we measure. So we grow food, we send it, we export it other places, and then we end up buying it back. And so we've never really measured the manufacturing aspect of it because that hasn't been seemingly what's been as important to us. But the fact

0: of the matter is, Matt, that food manufacturing, the agri-food space, actually employs more people in Canada than the auto sector does. It is the largest employer of manufacturing in the nation, and it has been underserved, and we have not really focused on it the way we needed to. And so I think it's a combination of just let's keep growing it and let's keep selling the raw goods and not saying, hey, let's keep growing it, but let's also make the finished product here at home.
1: It's interesting that you mentioned it hasn't been the focus. I think what's happened in the world, trade disputes, exposure to our southern neighbor has exposed how important this is. And the federal government's priorities do seem to be changing. They're putting forward
0: Right.
1: hundreds of millions of dollars in a new food security strategy, trying to strengthen Canadian food processing. And one of the interesting goals is that they want to increase the proportion, the amount of domestically processed food that Canadians consume from 70% to 80%. And as someone in the business space, the investor space, I'm curious if you think that money is enough to address some of the problems that you see and that you've acknowledged here.
0: Listen, I think it is a start to what we need to begin to do here. We have to be really focused on that last mile of commercialization. And in order to do that, we have to put capital to work, and people have to invest in, plants and processing plants and manufacturing plants and finishing plants. Like currently right now, I believe that we export 90% of our canola and 75% of our wheat as like raw grain. So if you think about that sounds really great. But then what we end up doing is we end up buying back the flour and then, and the pasta and all of those things. And we end up paying a premium for them, and they're using our products. It doesn't make any sense. And so in order for it to make sense, we need more capital to be deployed against this really important sector.
1: It's interesting that you mentioned capital deployment, because when I was out there speaking with the farmers and this new company that's hoping to reshore some of the food processing, the CEO there was concerned about reluctance in the financial community to take the risks and bet on building out this infrastructure that I think you're talking about. Why do you think there's such reluctance? Why do you think investors are so concerned?
0: I don't know that they're concerned as much as they're, we have been chasing for too long the high multiples of the tech sector. We look at some of these other sectors and we see these big, huge return multiples and these, big valuations. And the food sector is not like that. The food sector is a steady state kind of place to invest. You're going to hit a lot of base runs. You're going to do well in it. You're not going to have those unicorns that come out of technology. And so I think that's been driven a little bit by, the lemmings kind of view of investors, where everybody goes to the same space all the time and continues to put their money there. And we have to start thinking differently. We have to stop thinking about it in terms of, specifically only the profile of the return, which, by the way, is very good in the food space, but also think about it in terms of food sovereignty and what it means in terms of our nation being able to feed itself. This is fundamental. Technology doesn't do that. And we lose sight of that sometimes in the excitement of the chase of the same thing over and over again as investors.
1: You've been in these rooms and you are an investor yourself. And I'm curious, what is it actually going to take to change the attitudes? Because it's good for you to say it, but what will it actually take to get people to put their money where their mouth is, so to speak?
0: Well, I think we're seeing it happen right now. When our sovereignty gets questioned and comes into play and is threatened, that you have to start thinking about what it is you need to do to protect yourself. So the obvious things are defense and technology and energy and infrastructure, right? All of these things, that makes sense. But food. We don't have sovereignty without food. So what's it going to take? It's already happening. You're seeing supply chains being threatened and stopped because of things like the Hormuz Strait, right? Like what's happening there? Suddenly you couldn't get, fertilizer through. Suddenly you can't get goods through. And that has impact on the shelf and in consumers' wallets. And so suddenly we're paying more for the goods that we actually should be able to produce right here at home. And so I think it's this no different than what COVID did, which was an awakening to how important it is for us to control the food that's on our shelves. That's what's happening today as people are starting to threaten our sovereignty, and we're thinking about what we need to do to protect it. Food is critical to that.
1: It's interesting that you mentioned tech. One of the big international Canadian success stories was BlackBerry, right? That was a product that the world wanted, and that drove its success. And I'm curious with food, because you've spoken about branding in the past.

0: that and we also start exporting more, people are going to pay attention. But right now, they see Canada as a place that ships a lot of raw goods. They don't see Canada as a place that actually is, you know, they're known for their, you know, three farmers snacking or chickpea pasta or, you know, whatever the product is. It's not the way they're thinking right now, but that'll change.
1: Something else that's important in this conversation, especially when we're talking about processing, is capacity, scaling, being able to be competitive. And when we're talking about the global food business, it's massive, it's competitive. When we consider the scale of what's being done to keep products from China cheap, the US, for example, what will it take for Canada to be able to compete if we make the brand and then actually want to export it elsewhere?
0: It's going to take us leaning against the things that we have, which is naturally good products. We, you know, the raw ingredients that we create, the regulatory environments that they're created in are actually make them healthier and better for people. And this is the trend. People are thinking about food as medicine. If we start thinking about what we have to sell, which is better for you goods and ingredients, and we turn them into finished products, then we're going to win. So what do we have to start doing? We have to start talking about the reason you'd want to buy our products, because they're better for you. They're healthier. Why do we not want some of the US products in here? Because they have dyes and they have sometimes unsafer practices relative to how they actually manufacture. You're seeing the challenges with lettuce in the US as a good example of that. So we have to start talking about our practices, our regulatory environments, how we care about the value and the quality of the products that we make.
1: I want to end with this. As we were touring this soy processing demonstration plant, we had a really interesting conversation with the chief development officer there. And he told me, if we don't seize this opportunity that we have to process food at home, we will, quote, forever become a servant state, unquote, to countries that take our raw goods, process them, and then sell them back to us. What do you make of that statement?
0: I think that's very true. I think people confuse food security with food sovereignty. I think, and that's exactly what he's lining up there. I mean, food security is, it means that there's enough food on the shelf, right? We can get food when we need it. Food sovereignty is when we control what's on that shelf, when we're actually producing it and we get to make it. And that is a huge difference, because then we're consuming what we know and what we believe in and what we understand where it's come from and the value of it. So I think he's bang on. We have to be really good at this. I'm dedicated to it. This is what I think about every single day. And there's an opportunity, Matt, here. And I hope people take advantage of it and invest in the sector.
1: Arlene, it's been a real pleasure. Thank you so much for your time and your insights on this topic. It's a very important one. Thank you so much.
0: Thanks, Matt.
1: Arlene Dickinson is a dragon on Dragon's Den and a partner at District Ventures Capital. Since Prime Minister Mark Carney came into office, he's been on pretty good terms with Ontario Premier Doug Ford. Look no further than this glowing review from Ford, given almost exactly 1 year ago.
2: The Prime Minister is the most humble person you'd ever want to meet. He listens. He's a smart business person. And I always tell my business owners, who would you give the keys to? I'd hand the keys to a business over to the Prime Minister.
1: But their relationship may have hit a snag. Last week, the federal government said it will not support plans to expand Billy Bishop Airport in Toronto, a project that Ford had been eagerly pursuing. The premier hasn't come out against Ottawa's decision, but his MPPs are retaliating. They're publicly questioning the Aalto high-speed rail project, which would connect Toronto and Quebec City. That's something Carney has been touting since his early days in office. So, is it just turbulence between the two leaders, or are they at risk of a crash? Let's get our political panel to weigh in. Nick Taylor-Vasey is the Ottawa Bureau Chief for Politico, and Marika Walsh is a senior reporter with the Globe and Mail's Ottawa Bureau. Nick, Marika, welcome back to the house.
3: Hi, good morning.
4: Thanks for having us.
1: All right, so Nick, let's start with you. Up until last week, you know, Ottawa was quiet about that airport expansion. There's a lot of back and forth. And yet, in June, Carney even said he hadn't really formed an opinion on it yet. So fast forward to today, the feds have put the hammer down. Could you give us some background on what changed here?
4: Well, there was a public consultation that received tens of thousands of responses from Torontonians and presumably people outside of Toronto who just, in large part, did not like the idea of an airport expansion. Like, most of the responses were opposed.

0: And Liberal MPs for months in Toronto have been hearing about the same sort of thing from the same kinds of people. And so that caucus, the Toronto caucus, was starting to get vocal. And then that leads to July 24th, when Transport Minister Stephen MacKinnon, as you say, laid down the hammer. He put out a statement saying that the government doesn't support the expansion. He named a couple of kind of like treasured parks, Little Norway Park, Hanlon's Point, on Toronto Island as spaces that they don't want to see ruined by an expansion. That's my word, not his. But when I read that statement, I found it to be both definitive and a little bit squishy. Like maybe a little ways down the road, if the government decides to change its take, they have room to do that.
1: It is interesting. I mean, that is the government explanation. But I think, you know, you're both political analyst reporters. The cynics in you, there's something else going on here. We know there's going to be a by-election in the Toronto area at the end of August, Nick. Could that have played a factor in this as well, do you think?
0: Well, of course. I mean, Stephen MacKinnon's statement came out on July 24th, and on July 26th, Mark Carney called a by-election in Beaches, East York, which is one of the more lefty ridings in the city.
2: Called the Beaches.
0: Called the Beaches.
1: What do you make of this, Marika? Because we have what the federal government did, and then this week, Ontario's transport minister said that in halting the airport expansion, the federal government conceded to fringe groups, these Torontonians who voiced opposition. And he also said that if Ottawa is treating large projects this way, then he doesn't think much will get built at all. What do you think about this decision, and do you think it complicates Carney's pro-build agenda here?
2: I think you can't separate the decision to kibosh the expansion of the Billy Bishop Airport just before the calling of the by-elections. In Toronto in particular, the Liberals were worried about rumors that Mike Layton, who is, of course, the son of former NDP leader Jack Layton, and was himself, Mike Layton was a city councillor in Toronto, so he is a popular name in Toronto. If he had run in that by-election in Beaches, East York, he would have really put the test on the Liberals and really forced a competition that I don't think that the Liberals relished. And he has now decided to take his name off the running and not be on the ballot. But it spoke to the sensitivities that the Liberals had on their left flank of the base. The Liberals have not made a lot of policy priorities around the progressive left. In fact, the Prime Minister has conceded on things like climate policy, conceded we're not going to reach our climate targets. And so I think that they saw this as a way to appease the left of their base. It was a political move ahead of a very important by-election. And I think Nick is right that it's possible that it could change. That's not a narrative the Liberals want out there right now. But it's hard to see how it actually hurts his build agenda.
1: Marika, I want to stick with you on this. Are you really sure that that pro-build agenda can go through? We're specifically with Alto Rail here and the 11 MPPs who came out against it. You don't think that that could be a thorn in the side of the Prime Minister?
2: Oh, that's absolutely a thorn in the side of Prime Minister. I was speaking more broadly on the notion that the Prime Minister's decision to not move ahead on Billy Bishop's expansion would hurt his brand as somebody who wants to build Canada. I don't think it's that powerful. I think absolutely, though, the quid pro quo that I think CBC and the Toronto Star reported this week of Doug Ford's government agreeing to keep their caucus of rural MPPs in line on Alto Rail was a quid pro quo for the Billy Bishop expansion. And I think that without the Queen's Park support of the Alto high-speed rail, it becomes a lot more challenging for that to go through. And I think that it is something that we saw some early warning shots on this week. It's interesting. They're really two sides of the same coin, but they have very different constituencies. The people in Toronto would support high-speed rail to Montreal because they don't see the farmland that it rips up or gets expropriated along the way. Just like the people in Toronto don't want to see their views changed with an expansion of the island airport. They're both anti-development movements that governments have to fight against if they want to do these kinds of major projects. And we're seeing that Carney might not have sort of that cover that he was hoping to have from Queen's Park on Alto.
1: It's a fascinating point. And Nick, I think it's a really good insight into how the sausage is made in some ways, isn't it? What are your thoughts on that and just the vibes that existed between Ford and Carney but seem to be on rockier terms now?
0: Well, on the major projects question, I think the reality in Canada is that if you want to build big things, somebody's going to be upset. Somebody is going to be upset.

0: Rica just laid out two large constituencies that both support but also oppose these two projects that we're talking about here. But on the relationship between Ford and Carney, I mean, I think it's a good point that these relationships always start well, or at least always start with good faith, and sometimes go sour. But I also think that we kind of know that Doug Ford, he understands politics, right? Mm-hmm. And he gets why Mark Carney and why the Liberal MPs in Toronto would be so opposed to this sort of expansion, even if Mark Carney personally might support it. Who knows? Who's to say? So Doug Ford understands that. Is he going to hold it against, like, personally against Mark Carney? I don't know. Is Doug Ford looking a little more broadly, a little further down the road, after by-elections, after municipal elections this fall in Ontario? His government seems to think the door's not closed on this expansion. So is he just thinking, okay, you know what? I understand what's going on now. I know why these people are doing what they're doing. We're going to get back to this later.
1: Yeah, this question of unity at the federal and provincial levels of government comes at an interesting time when there is extra pressure being put on the country by the U.S. administration, particularly when we talk about tariffs, this 50% threat that has come down the pike. And there have been some concessions made to Donald Trump in Ottawa. Ottawa plans to stop requiring large streamers, mostly American, to pay into funds for Canadian content. Switching gears here to talk about some of these concessions that have been made. Nick, what do you think about the political ramifications of some of these moves to maybe take a step back from retaliation?
0: I think the first point, and it's a useful point to start on, is that this government will not call this a concession. they will refuse to accept that any of the climb downs across policy files are concessions to the Americans. They're just saying they're Canadian policy choices that are in the best interest of the country and Canadians and affordability. And the government did telegraph, to an extent, the decision to not force foreign streamers to fund Canadian content. So as much as I think the stakeholders in that sector were surprised by this announcement, I don't think a lot of us are totally shocked to see it come down. But it does speak to the Prime Minister's seeming ability to give up before truly intense trade talks, give up a bunch of stuff that he thinks is worth the trade-off and may satisfy Americans to the extent that they stop getting so angry with Canadians. I'm curious what Marika thinks about the wisdom of that that particular view, because Americans don't seem to stop at anything these days, at least the Trump administration, when it comes to being tough on Canadians.
1: And Marika, before you jump in here, I just want to add a little bit to Nick's handoff to you here, because Carney might not think that they're concessions, but I'm curious what you think about how Canadians perceive what he's doing and whether or not, intentional or not, it's starting to look weak to Canadians.
2: I think that's a huge risk, and I think actually part of why Carney doesn't want to acknowledge them as concessions is because of that. In Nick's newsletter on Friday, he actually pointed out that Canadians do not want concessions. We saw that in polling from Leger as well as the Angus Reid Institute. Less than about 10% of Canadians would support concessions to the United States. I think that shows the anger and shows the political resolve of Canadians or political hurt of Canadians in response to Donald Trump. And that makes it difficult for Mark Carney to walk this tightrope. He needs to show a willingness to negotiate with Trump by giving some concessions, by putting some changes on the table, at the same time that he needs to protect politically his image at home as a defender of Canada's interests. That's very challenging. Canada and America do not see this trade dispute at all the same way, or I should say Canadians and the White House do not see it the same way. And I think from the analysts I spoke with this week, they saw things like the change for streamers as essentially a pretty minor or easy giveaway for Canada, not necessarily policy that Carney would have brought in or championed on his own if he hadn't been handed it from the previous government. And so not considered a major concession. The question is it enough of a concession to get the White House to the table for truly substantive talks? I think that we don't know that answer yet.
1: Really interesting conversation. Nick, Marika, we really appreciate it. Thank you very much.
2: Thank you.
0: Thank you.
1: Politico's Nick Taylor-Vasey and the Globe and Mail's Marika Walsh. Now, That's it for us this week. Our crew on the House is Benjamin Lopez-Steven, Derek Vanderwijk, and our senior producer is Jennifer Chevalier. Technical production by J.S. Villeneuve. I'm Matt Allen. Catherine's back next week. Thanks so much for listening.

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1: The Commonwealth Games are headed to Glasgow, Scotland. Athletes from 74 nations and territories will compete in sports like athletics, swimming, artistic gymnastics, and wheelchair three-on-three basketball. Anything can happen when the level of competition is this high. Don't miss any of the action from July 23rd to August 2nd. 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
0: The CBC News is next, and then it's Day 6 with Brent Bambury.
2: Europe's unprecedented wildfires are putting enormous pressure on the aerial firefighting industry. Fleets of aircraft are in constant use. Pilots are getting harder to find. We go to Europe for more today on Day 6.
3: This is CBC News. At 10 o'clock, it's 17 degrees and sunny in Churchill, 18 degrees with mostly clear skies over downtown Winnipeg. Good morning. I'm Matt Humphrey. Pimichickamack Cree Nation continues to be in a lockdown. On social media, Chief David Monia says one person is dead after a shooting in his nation. People are asked to lock their doors and windows, keep their children inside, and to not open the door to strangers, but also to cooperate with authorities should they come to your home. Also, this weekend's planned festivities have been called off.
4: We're setting down the treaty and Indian days effective immediately until further notice. We just want everybody to be safe and to cooperate and make sure you lock your doors and your windows.
3: That's Monia speaking on Facebook around 2 a.m. CBC News will share the latest information on the situation once we have it. Manitoba Hydro has given us an update. At this hour, there are now around 150 storm-related outages, we're told, leaving about 500 customers without power. Hydro says customers who have been out the longest are the priority, but the final restoration work will still take some time. That's because crews are dealing with many small, localized outages across a widespread area. The hope is to have all the lights back on by the end of the day. In other news,
5: I'll reconsider WestJet next time I fly.
6: I feel like we've already done this with Air Canada, and I thought WestJet might be a little bit more proactive.
7: I don't know if I would have booked with WestJet if I knew that this is what was happening, but it was the cheapest flight.
3: Some Canadian air travelers reacting to an impending strike by WestJet flight attendants. They're set to walk off the job if the union and employer cannot reach a deal by midnight. That's happening just in time for one of the summer's busiest travel weekends. Contract talks are ongoing. John Northcott has the latest.
8: We're talking about 70,000 passengers a day normally fly with WestJet, and the uncertainty continues. We do know that talks are still ongoing. This is the latest WestJet statement to help maintain the reliable operation of our flight network and minimize the risk of stranding our guests. We've begun reducing our schedule and canceling select flights. Now, the union goes on to say, we aren't just bargaining a few things. We're seeking a comprehensive contract that reflects the priorities of our members. You have 150 to 200 aircraft in its fleet, some 600 flights a day normally, going to 100 destinations in some 25 countries. We understand currently there are some 81 cancellations. They are telling people, of course, to refer to their website and put in your flight number and to see what the status of that is. However, a number of flights are leaving this morning. Also worth noting that Encore and Codeshare flights are unaffected by whatever labor disruptions may result in this. John Northcott, CBC News, Toronto.
3: Emancipation Day is being recognized across the country today, celebrating the end of slavery in the British Empire and the perseverance of black communities in Canada. On the East Coast, the Minister of African Nova Scotian Affairs was at a flag-raising ceremony. Here's Twyla Gross.
9: To take this time to get out, whether they events in their communities, visit museums and historical sites, support organizations, and also take the time to reflect on Emancipation Day and what it means for communities, what it means for individuals as we continue to move forward together.
3: The House of Commons formally designated August 1st as Emancipation Day in 2021. And finally, a northern artist who lost her home to a wildfire now has her work on display at a Flin Flon art gallery. Donna Champagne's pieces are at the city's Norva Center. The University of Regina art student lost her Daenerys Beach home last summer, one of hundreds of villagers who lost everything. She says painting helps her express her feelings about the fire and climate change.
10: It's important for me to document that in my way. With art, to try to show society that climate change is real and we're impacted. And if we don't do some climate responsibility, we won't be the last ones to lose their homes.
3: Champagne's work was on the walls of the Saskatchewan legislature earlier this year, and she hopes the next step is the National Gallery in Ottawa. You can see her work at cbc.ca/Manitoba. A mix of sun and cloud today in Winnipeg, looking for a high around 28 with a Humidex forecasted at 33 today. Brandon, a mix of sun and cloud as well, and breezy, a high of 30. Dauphin, a high of 29 and mainly sunny. In Flin Flon, sun and cloud, a high of 28. Thompson, a high of 27 with a mix of sun and cloud. And on the bay, you're seeing sunshine in Churchill, but a chance of a thunderstorm later on, a high around 26 degrees. 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
2: Hello, I'm Brent Bambury. This is Day 6.
11: Wildfires continue to wreak havoc in parts of Spain and France.
12: The total area burned has now exceeded last year's record.
13: Those large-scale simultaneous fires, they're a strain on the available resources.
14: Pushing emergency response systems to their limits.
2: How wildfires in Europe strain the industry set up to fight them. That's coming up on Day 6 today. Indian protesters take down a cabinet minister.
15: It seemed to have a domino effect.
2: Why the cockroach junta protests succeeded where others failed. Scoring concert tickets with a hack.
16: I was pretty amazed when I saw what Claude had created.
2: How one hacker broke into the summer's hottest festivals. And this book's a bestseller, but who wrote it?
17: I didn't think that the author would deny it.
2: The wave of AI lit and why some readers don't care. All today on Day 6, the Slop Till You Drop edition.
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20: Hundreds of people have been forced to leave their homes.
21: You can see the smoke billowing over the mountain.
2: Every summer, it's becoming a familiar story. Wildfires are taking a heavy toll. According to the Canadian Climate Institute, the fire season is starting earlier, lasting longer, and climate change is leading to larger, more destructive blazes. That means more resources are needed to keep the fires under control, and the existing firefighting ecosystem is getting pushed to its limits. John Bogue is the CEO of the aerial emergency services firm Avincis, based in Portugal. The company has a large fleet of helicopters, airplanes, pilots, and specialists that are dispatched on firefighting missions across parts of Europe. John, welcome to Day 6.
22: Hi, Brent. Thank you very much for having me.
2: You've been in this industry for a long time. Before you worked at Avincis, you were a pilot and you worked in firefighting. How have you seen the seasons evolve over the last 10 years?
22: To be fair, Brent, I think once you're a pilot, you're always a pilot. The seasons are getting bigger. So when I first started flying, you'd get 3 or 4 months of a fire season, where now it's sort of 8 months in some places. In some places now, we actually have fire operations 12 months a year.
2: So help us understand how Avincis works and how it gets called in to meet these challenges. Massive wildfires break out, like we're seeing right now in France, Spain, on Crete. What happens next?
22: So we are a commercial company. We have around 220 aircraft operating throughout Europe, and we also conduct firefighting operations in Chile. We're on contract, and we're like a coiled spring ready to go. So as soon as we get a call for a fire, our crews launch and go out and attack the fire.
2: So what does it mean for you with the seasons getting longer with more blazes and more intense blazes? A 220 aircraft, that's a very large fleet. But is that enough? Do you have enough resources?
22: So we have 220 aircraft. Only 81 of them are firefighting aircraft. The rest do search and rescue and air ambulance. But the firefighting aircraft we have are all working this year. We have no spare capacity. And I think that is a pretty common thing we're seeing nowadays.
2: And what do you think about the fact that there isn't capacity? I mean, what can be done about that?
22: Well, there's two problems. The first problem is aircraft. But I think the bigger problem is people. I think there is enough people in the world to crew and maintain these aircraft. So during our fire seasons here in Spain and Portugal, quite often we get pilots come over from South America for the season. As the seasons get longer, it's going to become harder and harder. So people can get aircraft, but they're not very good if you can't get the people to fly them and maintain them.
2: But can you even get aircraft right now? Because we're talking about very specialized equipment here, and a lot of countries, including Canada, are using very old models. There is a factory in Canada building new water bombers.
22: De Havilland, yeah.
2: Yeah, but the two new aircrafts won't reach France until maybe 2028. Is that timeline sufficient? Why is it so long?
22: Well, most aircraft, whether it be fire bombers that you're talking about, or even Boeing helicopters or an airliner, there's a 2 to 3 year waiting list for aircrafters. But some of the helicopters we use, we buy them and then we convert them so they can operate as a firebombing helicopter. And that's one of the things we've done with a lot of our fleet.
2: I want to talk to you as a pilot what it's like to approach a fire that has the kind of intensity that we're seeing this summer. Could you give us a sense of what is required to operate those planes under those conditions?
22: Firefighting is extraordinarily demanding, and there are things that you don't actually realize. One of the things, you get a lot of bird in front of fires, lots and lots of birds, because they're picking up the small animals trying to escape the fires. The turbulence around a fire is quite intense, because a fire will get to a certain point and start producing its own weather system.
2: Yeah.
22: And I think as a young man, one of the things I never really appreciated was the radiant heat that is actually coming off the fire that you can feel inside the aircraft. So it's a fairly intense ride.
2: Just hearing you describe the conditions that they have to deal with, do pilots need more training as the fires become more powerful and the heat level is more unprecedented?
22: That's a very good question. I'm not sure they need more training, because to be able to simulate that sort of environment is very, very difficult. The hard part is, once you get your license to fly, you've got to go and get experience, because it is one of the most demanding roles that they will do. And a lot of the operations that people used to gain experience from is now done by drones. And so then there's not as many people wanting to become pilots. And, you know, the other day someone told me the most popular job out of school nowadays is an influencer. And influencers aren't particularly good at firefighting, I would suggest.
2: No, but obviously some opportunities there. But it is a long process before, you know, flight-ready pilots that can deal with the kinds of problems that Europe is facing this summer.
22: It's a 10-year sort of window before you get someone to, from the time they get their license to being one of our sort of senior captains. It's quite a period of time.
2: So how do you plan then? Looking ahead 5 years, what are the conditions that you'll be facing, and will the firefighting industry be equipped to handle it?
22: So I'm an expert in the industry, but I'm not an expert in the weather. But it's certainly getting worse, and everyone can see it. So previously we would have, let's say, 6 months to do all the maintenance on the aircraft in the off season. Now we have 4 months or 3 months or 2 months. So we need more technicians to do all the maintenance during the off season. So it's ramping up the whole demand of the industry, and we need to be able to meet that demand.
2: So where does that leave you? I mean, in 5 years from now, will Avensis be able to cope with what the weather systems and the fires are throwing at them?
22: Avensis will cope in a sense that we are quite a dynamic company. The harder part is going to be getting the people and getting the governments to understand what's coming, and get them to think ahead and to buy aircraft. You've got to think 5 to 10 years ahead, and we've got to be thinking about it now for that next decade, right?
2: John, you're clearly Australian, but you now live in Europe. When you sit in Lisbon and watch what's happening in Crete, in Spain next door, or in other parts of Europe this summer, and all of the other people who are affected by this, what do you make of it?
22: Unfortunately, when I was 17, I was a country volunteer firefighter in Australia, and I was in a major fire

0: at that time as a volunteer on the back of a truck. And so I know what it's like firsthand, and we have to be thinking ahead, because if we don't start thinking ahead now and getting ahead of the curve, there's going to be a disaster.
1: John, all the best to you and to your staff. Thanks for talking to us today.
0: Absolute pleasure, and I hope it helped.
1: John Bogue is the CEO of the aerial emergency services firm, Avensis. Coming up on Day 6, how a self-described lazy and unemployable group of chronically online youth challenged India's government.
2: These are unafraid and these are irreverent folks.
3: This book is getting a lot of hype all over kind of BookTok and things like that.
4: I love whenever the right book goes viral. I'm reading Daggermouth by H.M. Wolfe. You guys were not kidding.
5: This book was literally insane. This is the first 5-star book of the entire year for me.
6: This is one of the best books I've read this year.
4: Certified banger. Absolutely recommend it.
7: Name one thing that wasn't to love about Daggermouth.
1: Well, there might be one thing readers won't love. There are suggestions that the book might have been partially written using AI. If you haven't heard of it, Daggermouth is a dystopian dark romance novel written by H.M. Wolfe. It's her debut novel. She self-published it in December, making it available as an ebook on Amazon. And this doesn't usually happen with self-published authors, but Daggermouth went viral. It became a bestseller, and as you just heard, it got a lot of hype and praise on BookTok. It was so successful, it got picked up by a branch of Simon & Schuster, and a hard copy of the book hit bookstores on Tuesday. But a day before its release, a story in The Atlantic came out suggesting that 60% of Daggermouth could be written with the help of AI, citing a recent study where researchers ran the book through an AI detection tool. Will O'Remus is a staff writer with The Atlantic covering tech and AI. He wrote the story. Will, good morning. Welcome to Day 6.
8: Thanks for having me.
1: There are a lot of fans of Daggermouth out there on BookTok, and they are very upset with you. What has your inbox been like this week?
8: You know what's funny is there has been a lot of outrage at me, and it has mostly been, I think, on the social network Threads, and then also, as you mentioned, on the portions of TikTok where people love to share the books they're reading. And it does not feel great, but interestingly, the comments on my article itself have been very civil and positive, and on other platforms, so it really seems to be a specific community that has been very, very upset by my article.
1: All right. Well, that's too bad. But your article is really interesting. And you bring the data. You cite a study that came out last week about AI and ebooks. But so this study was not peer reviewed. It ran thousands of ebooks through Pangram, which is an AI detection tool. And let's look at the kinds of things that Pangram searches for when it's looking for AI influence. What can you tell us about that?
8: Well, what's interesting, so Pangram is a tool for detecting AI-generated text. And to my surprise and that of many others who have followed the space, it's actually really good. Now, that's not to say it's infallible. But when it does make mistakes, it tends to err on the side of calling things human rather than mistakenly calling things AI. It is a machine learning classifier that was trained basically on millions of examples to learn to make its own inferences about what text is AI and what's human up until the point where it got extremely good at that.
1: Okay, so obviously you think it's a pretty good program, but what did Pangram find when it scanned Daggermouth?
8: So the researchers, to be clear, their study was not focused on Daggermouth. They looked at a set of over 14,000 randomly sampled self-published ebooks on Amazon. A lot of authors, if you don't have a traditional publishing deal, you can get your book out to readers through this platform fairly easily these days. They looked at these books and they ran all of them one chunk of text at a time through Pangram. They also used another method to try to detect which ones were substantially written with AI. Mm-hmm. The study was looking at the fact that books that were written partly or mostly or entirely with AI are now actually making a dent in the sales charts on Amazon, right? They're not, yes. It's not just pure slop that's designed to trick people. Some people are actually downloading these books, reading them, even in some cases enjoying them. Yes. So Daggermouth turned out to be the single most read or most popular book out of all of these 14,000 that they looked at. And so that caught my eye because it seemed to be a relatively rare example of a book that was substantially written with the help of AI.

0: but that readers, like human readers, actually liked.
1: Give us an example of the text of Dagger Mouth that was detectable AI, or that was thought to be detectable.
0: So Dagger Mouth has many of the sort of tells of AI writing that people have come to mm-hmm. recognize. Mm-hmm. One of the interesting things that the researchers did, because they didn't want to rely entirely on Pangram, they came up with another method for checking whether something might be written with AI. And that was they scanned the text for sequences of words that are extraordinarily rare. Mm-hmm. So like 12 words in a specific order that didn't occur anywhere in human written books prior to 2023. But that did overlap with other suspected AI text post-2023.
1: Oh my gosh.
0: And they found that Daggermouth had an abnormal number of those. There were sentences in Daggermouth that were word for word the same as other self-published ebooks, but that were did not appear in any known human writing.
1: Can you repeat one of those sentences for us, Will?
0: Yes. So one of the sentences was, and it's a little colorful.
1: That's fine.
0: This is a romance novel. Hopefully it's safe for radio. They collapsed together, a tangle of sweat-slicked limbs and racing hearts. Now, that is a sentence that on its own...
1: Wait, are you telling me that appears in more than one book?
0: So that's what is fascinating here. That did not appear in any book in the Google Books corpus, and that is human-written books prior to 2023 that Google scanned. And that's like tens of millions of books, I think, at least.
1: Right.
0: It had never appeared before. However, it does appear in an ebook self-published on Amazon by a different author that also was post-2023 and which is also suspected of being AI generated. So the theory here is that no single example is definitive in itself. These could all be coincidences, but there are many examples like this in Daggermouth of sentences that only appear in, you know, suspected AI generated writing.
1: Okay, so the book is written by H.M. Wolfe. Both H.M. Wolfe and her publisher, Simon & Schuster, have denied the use of AI in spite of the evidence. What do you make of the fact that the literary establishment is still invested in denying the use of AI?
0: So first, I do want to say that, and I say this very clearly in the story, there is no way to prove with 100% certainty that AI was used in the writing of this book unless they just come out, you know, unless they come out and admit it. Or some authors have actually left in accidentally like some copy-pasted text ChatGPT is like, I'm sorry, as an AI language model, I can't write that.
1: Right.
0: I can't write about sweat-slicked limbs for you. But that's not the case here. There is a non-zero chance that somehow every... statistical indicator is wildly wrong and this book was human written and just happens to incredibly resemble an AI written text. That caveat aside, the point of the story was not to say, oh, look at this bad author who used AI and lied about it. I actually was a little surprised that to receive the denial kind of late in the writing process. I didn't think that the author would deny it. But I did write about how we're in this situation where there's a ton of AI-assisted writing, but nobody can admit it because there is this huge taboo. And I'm not saying that the taboo is right or wrong. There are very good reasons for the taboo. But one point I did make in the book is that Daggermouth seems to be a case of a growing category of books where it's pretty clear there was a lot of human craft involved. Like, there's, I think there's no doubt that H.M. Wolfe put a lot of work into this book.
1: Yeah.
0: And probably also used AI in that process. That's happening more and more, and it actually results in books that don't really read like slob. I mean, I don't think this book is going to win a Pulitzer Prize, but it's, you know, again, thousands of people read and genuinely loved this book. I think we are likely to see more of that. It's just a question of whether anybody involved will feel able to admit it or not.
1: What a great story. Will Oremus, thanks very much for being with us.
0: Yeah, thanks for having me on.
1: Will Oremus is a staff writer with The Atlantic. We reached out to Simon & Schuster Canada and did not receive a response in time for broadcast.

0: landed on the 16th of May. It's the fastest growing internet phenomena in Indian political discourse in recent times.
1: Last Saturday, India's education minister resigned after weeks of growing dissent and mass protests led by the Cockroach Janta Party. The group and its supporters have been demanding the minister step down over an exam leak scandal. That scandal affected the lives of millions of students in India and reportedly led to more than a dozen students taking their own lives. Many see the minister's resignation as the first time an official is being held accountable under the 12-year rule of Narendra Modi's right-wing BJP government. The Cockroach Janta Party demands were serious and consequential, but it all started as a satirical parody until it became a political movement. Amkar Khandekar is a journalist based in Mumbai who works with National Public Radio. He's been covering the cockroach protests and their impact on Indian politics. Amkar, good morning and welcome to the program.
2: Good morning. Thanks for having me.
1: India's education minister resigned last Saturday under pressure from these mass demonstrations. What are you hearing about the significance of his resignation?
2: So, Brent, the analysts that I speak to say that it's rare for the BJP government to concede to its critics. Just as an example, a number of its ministers have faced public scandals in the past, and they continue to be in power. You have the petroleum minister who's accused of having links with Jeffrey Epstein. You have the IT minister who's accused of overseeing widespread censorship on social media platforms. And even in this case, the education minister did resign, but after mass protests across India. And that included violence in which dozens of police and protesters were injured. But analysts also say that it is significant in demonstrating the power of citizen movements. Because India has seen a large-scale crackdown on its civil society in recent years. Mm-hmm. A lot of organizations have shut down. A lot of critics complain of being hounded by the Indian law enforcement. So in that backdrop, an organic protest like this, started by a bunch of ordinary students, and for it to secure the resignation of its education minister is not something that you often see.
1: These protests then are different, or they certainly have had a different result than the previous ones. What struck you most about these Cockroach Janta demonstrations?
2: I think the demography of it. You have people from across castes, class, religion, and language in these protests, and there were tens of thousands of them only in the Indian capital. Of course, most of them were youth. So we are talking about people between 18 to 30 years of age, what we often call Gen Z. And these are, as the stereotype suggests, probably these are unafraid and these are irreverent folks. And they went there and it seemed like a lot of them were just trying to have fun while they were making a very serious point. Some of them did use cuss words, but most of them were just witty and they were very conscious of their democratic rights. The second thing that really struck me was how this movement grew. That was mostly online, because when the protests started on the ground in Delhi, it was just a few hundred people for the first few weeks. Mm-hmm. But they were followed by millions of people across India on their Insta handles, on their X handles. And what we see last week is a lot of these people making their presence felt on the ground also. So while it grew online, it certainly made its presence offline too.
1: Well, it's interesting that it started really almost as a satiric or as a comic response to an issue and then seemed to understand its own power as it continued. But the man who started all of this, Abhijit Dibke, has revealed his identity as a Dalit, as an untouchable. What have you heard people say about that?
2: Yeah, so the interesting part is while Abhijit Dibke comes from a caste that was regarded as untouchable back in the day, that did not seem to matter to most protesters because they resonated with the sort of demand that he was making, which was just about educational reforms. And India is one of the youngest countries, right? You have hundreds of millions of youths, and we also have a generation of people that are highly educated. One of the economists that I'd spoken to said that this is probably the most educated generation that India has ever had. But the problems that they are facing persists, and they have persisted

0: it for many years, which is that you don't have a lot of decent educational opportunities. And the systems that will facilitate you to get decent quality education and later job, they seem rigged. So when Abhijit Dipke started this conversation just through a satirical website, that really struck a nerve. And at that point, I think people were just eager for somebody to raise their issue in a novel way. And we are talking about a guy who did not plan to do any of this, right? It started off as a joke. I have met him and I spoke to him about this, and he was very open about how he did not expect any of this to happen this way. And it seemed like once he realized that it was resonating with a lot of people, he just wanted to take it to its logical conclusion. And he had recently graduated from Boston University, but he decided to come back to India and start this protest.
1: But, there's been other protests against the Modi government, the Citizenship Amendment Act, and the farmers' protests. But this one, the one that calls itself the voice of the lazy and the unemployed, they managed to effect the resignation of a minister who has jurisdiction over issues affecting young people. How much do you think this government fears that there is a threat to them in the dissatisfaction and the disaffection of India's young people?
0: I think they realized after a point that the way that they were responding to these protests wasn't working. So these protests unfolded over 7 weeks. Initially, the government tried to ignore them. Later, some of its ministers tried to discredit them. The education minister himself has compared these protesters to terrorists. But it seemed like all of these tactics were not really working. And when just around last week, a bunch of these protesters announced that they were going to take out a march to the parliament, and when the government saw that tens of thousands of people had joined, and then that led to clashes with the police. And when the videos of these clashes came out, the outrage was significant, and that was across India, which multiplied into protests in a bunch of other Indian cities. It seemed to have a domino effect. And at that point, the government probably realized that it needs to de-escalate. And that's when they reached out to some of these protesters and launched a dialogue.
1: Omkar, there are reports this week of an ongoing crackdown against cockroach junta protesters, despite promises from government officials that the crackdown would stop. What are you hearing about what could happen next?
0: Yeah, there have been many reports of harassment, of police detentions, of some of the protesters being arrested. And you're right, the cockroach junta party representatives say that the government had promised none of these people who had participated in the protests would be hauled up, would have any charges against them. Right now, I think it's a little too early to say whether the government has renegated on the promises or whether there is some sort of a legal vacuum in which they are operating. A lot of civil society organizations that I have been speaking to, they are certainly very concerned. They say that the people in the front lines of the fire are often those from the minority communities or who are economically vulnerable. So while the protest leaders might be okay, because having any sort of legal action against them would certainly backfire, they are certainly more concerned about the folks who are from the rural parts of India. But at the moment, I'm trying to understand this issue a lot better.
1: Omkar Khandekar, thank you very much for talking to us today.
0: Thank you.
1: Omkar Khandekar is a journalist based in Mumbai. Coming up on Day 6, the story of a front row witness to the Pan-African movement and the legacy of his films. Meet the makers of the documentary, The Eyes of Ghana.
2: I knew that he was a Renaissance-like figure.
1: I'm Brent Bambury. You're listening to Day 6 from the CBC. Find and follow us wherever you get your podcasts. It's now officially August. Hard to believe it. Summer is speeding past. But if you're looking to make the most of this fleeting season, nothing says summer like a music festival. And there happen to be some big ones happening this weekend. Montreal's Oceaga Festival is underway as we speak. And in Chicago, Olivia Dean is getting ready to headline Lollapalooza later today.
3: Looks like we're making up for lost time.
1: It's one thing to talk about these events. It's another thing entirely to get a ticket. Even if they don't sell out, the most popular packages, like weekend passes, tend to go fast.
4: Every time you look at concert prices and stuff like that, you see they're all going up and they're really hard to get.
1: Hard to get, unless you're someone like Ian Carroll.
4: Anyone with administrator accounts to these systems have the ability to issue all these expensive tickets for $0. And I could just issue any of those.
1: Ian is an ethical hacker based in Las Vegas, home to EDC, one of the world's biggest electronic dance music festivals. Earlier this year, he used a proprietary version of the AI tool Claude to gain backdoor access to Front Gate Tickets, the online ticketing system used by EDC and pretty much every other major U.S. music festival except Coachella. It's the kind of power most music nerds can only dream of. But for Ian, it was also a warning about how AI could affect our day-to-day security online.
4: So my name is Ian Carroll. I'm an ethical hacker. I had just moved to Las Vegas and, you know, EDC was coming up at the time. It was April and EDC is in May. And I was like, I kind of wonder, how do these music festivals work? You know, one of the interesting things to me was, you know, everyone gets this like wristband. That's like your ticket. But you can also like pay for drinks with the wristband and stuff like that. And it just seemed like a really interesting connected system. What ended up happening was I just went on the EDC website basically and I clicked, you know, the buy tickets button and it takes you to Frontgate Tickets site. Frontgate was powering Austin City Limits. They were powering Bonnaroo. They were powering EDC. It was really every music festival that I could find in the U.S. was powered by Frontgate. It was actually hard to find a music festival that wasn't powered by Frontgate. I think only Coachella is the only one that I'm aware of that wasn't using Frontgate. To security researchers, when you get taken to a third party, it's always really interesting because a lot of companies will have good security, but then they'll be relying on these third parties to do other things for them, and they have terrible security. So that really just sets off a lot of alarm bells, I think, when you notice these third-party integrations. I had found basically like, oh, this kind of looks weird. You know, like if there looked like there could be a security issue here, but I wasn't really sure. I couldn't figure out how to exploit it myself. And so then at that point, I just gave it to Claude and I said, hey, you know, I think this looks weird. Can you do anything with it? So Claude essentially wrote me a tool to let me read the entire database of Frontgate tickets. Not only could I see all of the orders, all of the tickets that have been issued, I also had access to the administrator accounts in the database. And so with that, you can, you know, issue tickets or, you know, search through, you know, who has a ticket to this festival. You could give yourself sold out tickets. I could issue unlimited comp tickets to any of these music festivals. I mean, I thought it was cool, but at the same time, you know, I think it's, you know, it's like, well, what if I show up to the event and you know, they've realized, you know, I don't have a real ticket or something like that. If I was a bad actor, what I would have done is issue tickets or cancel other people's tickets and redirect them. If you look at the secondary marketplaces like StubHub, you know, you can sell these tickets for thousands of dollars. Imagine if I just created 100 of these tickets out of thin air and sold them to people. That's a lot of money at stake here. So I think that's the biggest risk because a bad actor could just cancel your concert tickets out of nowhere. And, you know, what are you going to do, I guess, if that happens? I was pretty amazed when I saw what Claude had created. You know, I think this type of security issue has been around for decades. It's a very simple thing to prevent. And I was really surprised that the issue existed at all in such a big system, right? Like, it's like all of these professional music festivals are using this system and, you know, none of them have even bothered to check for, you know, like this very simple security issue. Once I

0: realized, okay, this is a real issue. I tried to find a way to report this to Frontgate Tickets. And what I learned is that Frontgate Tickets is owned by Ticketmaster or Live Nation. I guess they're the same company now. But there was no place on the internet to report a security issue to Frontgate Tickets or Ticketmaster or Live Nation. And that really surprised me as well. You know, like, I essentially had to guess the email addresses of the security team at Ticketmaster and say, hey, you know, you guys have like a really serious issue. And so that was how I got in touch with them, was essentially guessing the email address for their team. I think they fixed it within 24 hours or so. So I was impressed with that. But, you know, if you have the security issue that's been on the internet for years, do you know if anyone else has abused this? Like, obviously, I was nice and told them about it immediately, but what if someone else, you know, had found this or was using it to, you know, sell tickets to people or something like that? Anthropic essentially has safeguards on these AI models, you know, and so when a normal user goes and asks Claude to do something for it, you know, it tries to check, is this a malicious request? Could this be for something bad? But with open source models, you know, there's a lot of models from China now that you can just download and run on your laptop or on a sufficiently powerful computer. And those don't have any restrictions at all. And they're getting very close to the model that I used back in April. I think the main takeaway here is really, you know, you see all these big companies with shiny websites, but all under the hood, it's really kind of held together by duct tape, you know. Every day I kind of learn, you know, everything is not really as sturdy as it seems on the internet, I guess.
1: Ian Carroll is an independent security researcher based in Las Vegas. And no, he's not attending Lollapalooza this weekend. But if you happen to have an extra ticket, feel free to let him know.

0: At the age of 90, I'm in the evening of my life. I have a story to tell. And if you don't know the story, that doesn't mean that it never took place. It happened. And those who saw it live.
1: That's filmmaker Chris Hesse, whose story is now being told in the documentary The Eyes of Ghana. Chris Hesse is 93 years old. In the 1950s and 60s, he was an aspiring filmmaker who became the personal cameraman for Ghana's Prime Minister, Kwame Nkrumah. Nkrumah was a revolutionary politician and a force of African nationalism. When he was overthrown in a coup, the government that followed ordered all the footage of Nkrumah and his era burned. But Chris Hesse has managed to keep his film safe all these years, and he's now the keeper of a significant part of Ghana's history. Ben Proudfoot is an Oscar-winning documentary director originally from Halifax. Nana Adjoa Frimpong is a producer of The Eyes of Ghana. I spoke to them last September when the film premiered at the Toronto International Film Festival. Nana, Ben, good morning. Welcome to the program.
2: Good morning. Thank you for having us.
1: Ben, you've been on the show several times before, and you always find these remarkable stories to tell. The Queen of Basketball, The Last Repair Shop. And we always ask you, how did you ever find this story? So today, I'm going to ask, Chris Hesse is not a household name.
2: No, he's not.
1: He's the principal in this film. Where did this story come from?
2: Sometimes the story finds you. I was in Ghana for the first time making a film for UNICEF. And I drove by a very unusual building, this gray stone building, curved sides. And I just asked the question, what's that? And someone said, oh, that's the mausoleum for Kwame Nkrumah. And I said, you know, in the moment of curiosity that would change my life and bring me here today, who is Kwame Nkrumah? And every Ghanaian in the car, including the driver, kind of turned around and looked at me. I remember we swerve, you know, it's like, what did he just say? And there was a sort of a mix of astonishment, but also a kind of hurt. Like, what do you mean you don't know who that is? And so when they told me the story of who Kwame Nkrumah was, that he was the first president of Ghana, that he led this continent-wide liberation effort, that he pitched the United States of Africa, and that, you know, initially the United States had embraced him. He was on the front cover of Time magazine.

0: alive, and he's a reverend now, and he lives just down that road there.
1: He's not only still alive, he is vital. Like, yes. He's just
0: more alive than
1: he comes alive on the screen. So let me ask you, Nana, as a Ghanaian Canadian, had you ever heard of Chris Hesse?
2: I had never heard of Chris Hesse before this time.
1: But what did you know about Kwame Nkrumah?
2: I knew that he was a Renaissance-like figure in terms of being a person who had taught other African leaders how to be leaders. I knew that he had set up systems that are still instrumental today in Ghana. I knew that he was also an inconvenient leader at a time when Ghana and the continent really needed it, but wasn't well received by the world. But I didn't understand the context of his importance outside of my own family, because I would go to school and he would never be spoken about. But then I would go home, I'd be in the community of Ghanaians that I grew up with, and he was this revered, passionate leader, somebody that they always spoke of in the past. Oh, if Nkrumah was here.
1: Yeah.
2: And so it wasn't until like making this film that I fully started to understand that there was more there.
1: And one of the first images we see in this film is celluloid film on fire, because after the coup in Ghana, the new leaders, the National Liberation Council, ordered that all footage of Nkrumah be destroyed. So Chris Hesse knew that the negatives were stored in London because they had to be sent to London to be processed. And he made sure that they stayed safe over the years. Nana, what did you learn from looking at Chris Hesse's films?
2: I think what often gets left out of the conversation when it comes to stories about Africa or Africans is the nuance and the vibrancy of the continent and the people. And so for me, when it came to watching Chris Hesse's films, it felt like for the first time I was able to have access to that range that I so felt when I was with my community of other Ghanaian people or in my family, or when I went home to Ghana. And so, in a word, it felt like a homecoming, finally an acknowledgement of what I had believed but had never seen.
1: Uh-huh. Tell me a little bit about that nuance. Can you describe it for me?
2: Yeah. When I speak about the nuance, I'm speaking about the emotional range of just the people, you know, their joy and their vibrancy. It's not just a country where people need help and support and they're waiting on other people to do things for them. That is the understanding that many people in the West have about Africa in general. But I think when you watch Chris Hesse's film, you see people being able to articulate exactly what they want and what they desire, not only for themselves, but for their communities and for future generations. I think what is so brilliant about Nkrumah, and also what was complicated about him, was that he was a leader who had a vision before most people were ready. And it's really hard to be that person.
1: Mm-hmm. Chris Hesse's films were made around 1957 to 1966, roughly the years that Nkrumah was in power. So how delicate is this celluloid and how do you bring it back to life?
0: Yeah, it's even older than that. I mean, many of these films go even before Nkrumah won his election. Mm-hmm. So these are 60, 70 years old. Films that only exist by miracle. At one point, they were dumped in the parking lot of Ghana's High Commission, and nobody quite knew what they were. And somebody called Chris, and he flew to London and personally carried them down into the basement and then eventually into a temperature-controlled thing. So these are delicate. Mm. And you can hear the crispiness and the crackle. Definitely has a pungent smell. There's a lot of nitrate there. You know, it's a critical living thing, these films. It's not a file. This is a physical thing. And in many cases, that is the only copy of those images and sounds that exist.
1: So how do you decide which cans you're going to open? Because you've got hours and hours of potential footage to choose from. How do you decide?
0: Well, we were lucky to have Chris.
2: Yeah.
1: Well, Chris helped you because he had his notes. We see him looking at notes that he made 50 years ago.
0: Literally. So he, you know, hey, Chris, my credit card is going to max out at about 45 films. Which films should we scan? And he just picked the ones that he felt like were at risk the most, or that really had critical images in there that he thought, you know, would be helpful in telling the story, and just kind of had to prioritize which were the films that were going to get done first.
1: Right, but this film is a manifesto in some ways for people to come forward to allow more digitization to take place, more restoration to take place. What do you think will be found? I mean, there must be stuff that Chris

0: forgotten.
1: You know, he has the best memory of all of us. Truly. When it came to the list, I remember asking him, what is in this one? And he told me point blank, this is what, don't focus on that one. Focus on this one. So give him any title and he'll know exactly what it is.
0: One of my favorite things in this doc is the story of the Rex Theater. So this is an old decommissioned cinema in Accra that is brought back to life in order to screen Chris Hesse's newly recovered films. And to me, that was the warmth and the magic of your film. I mean, just the fact that this place is brought back to life and then there is this physical experience of seeing these films together in a communal setting. How did you make that work?
2: Yeah, it was as magic in person as it came through in the film. I mean, the Rex is just a very special place. And there had been a number of really wonderful and valiant efforts to get that place back going, make it a movie theater again. And, you know, Anita and Mr. Otto, who's the former projectionist of the Rex Cinema, who now lives there, you know, protecting it. You know, before we ever arrived, for years and years, Anita and Mr. Otto had been trying to find a way and find a reason to have the place cleaned up. Mm-hmm. And so when this night arrived, you know, and this opportunity to screen some of Chris Hesse's films finally for who they were intended to, the people of Ghana, the people of Accra, it just all started to come together. And it was such an exciting moment to film people, you know, scraping down the screen and, you know, bringing in projectors and reconnecting the power to get it going again. And, you know, you're doing your job and you're trying to capture everything, but you're also just so delighted to see a movie theater come back to life. I mean, what could be more special to witness?
0: Towards the end of the film, Chris Hesse tells the story of his last trip with Kwame Nkrumah as the coup was happening. And Nkrumah told Hesse not to be afraid, to keep filming. Is that a message that you took to heart?
2: Absolutely. I mean, we live in a very treacherous time in terms of censorship, in terms of erasure of history, in terms of ignoring things, downplaying things, gaslighting the public. These are dangerous times. And you often are left as a filmmaker saying, well, what can I do? What can I do? And if we look at Chris Hesse as a role model, you know, we can take his words to heart. Keep on filming, keep on documenting, and then don't stop there. Don't just put the, you know, hard drive in a drawer somewhere. Protect and preserve those things with your life.
1: When I hear keep on filming, it means so much more to me than like the literal filming of something. It means keep on believing, keep on going, bring people with you, let the record show. I think what's so brilliant about Chris Hesse and why I respect him so much amongst so many other things is that he not only has preserved this history for as long as he has, but he's been very much about bringing people with him, understanding that this can't die with him. That in fact, like, legacy is about the people that you touch and the people that you bring along with you. And so I think keep on filming is really the most profound lesson that we can take from Chris Hesse. And it's one that hopefully with this film inspires more people to keep doing the same thing.
0: The film is The Eyes of Ghana and Nana. Ben, thank you very much for being with us.
2: Thank you for having me.
1: Thank you.
0: Nana Ajua Frimprong is a producer of The Eyes of Ghana. Ben Proudfoot is the film's director. That first aired in September.
3: At the end of the day, I'm just trying to write 10 good songs. That's my life goal. The greatest compliment you'll ever get is if someone plays your song. You know, I learned your song because I like it. That's it. That's it. That's everything. That's your riches right there.
0: Social media has been flooded with people performing songs in tribute to Glenn Hansard. Glenn Hansard died in a motorcycle accident Wednesday morning in Dublin, and Ireland is once again feeling the hurt of losing a brilliant artist much too young. Glenn Hansard started out as a busker in Dublin, and he would still return home every Christmas Eve to busk at Grafton Street even after his international success.
4: Won't see another one.
5: Everybody come and sing.
4: And then it's sad song.
0: Among the tributes, someone said that being a fan of Glenn Hansard was like being part of a club that no one advertised. He was humble, but he was also huge. Glenn was in the film The Commitments. He and Marketa Urglova won an Oscar for their song Falling Slowly from the movie Once. He was just in Toronto in April as part of a North American tour, and every show was like a gathering of friends, and somehow always intimate no matter the size of the venue. Glenn was generous, always happy to share the stage with younger musicians and give them the spotlight, just delighted to have someone sharing his songs. From his album, Didn't He Ramble, this is Glenn Hansard.

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2: And here we go. This is Riff from the Headlines, our weekly quiz. Three riffs linked by one story in the news. If you guess the story that links the riffs, you can win a Day 6 tote bag. First, here's a recap. This is last week's clue.

Timothy Lacoste and Single, Maroon 5 with Tickets, and The Hollow Trees with Raccoon and Possum, and Amber Nielsen of Kimberley, BC. Guess the headline we're looking for. Meet Timothy, the unusually round Seattle raccoon, capturing hearts worldwide. Congratulations, Amber. A Day 6 tote bag will be on its way to you soon. Now, here's this week's clue.

and we're looking for the story that connects those riffs. 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One right answer will be picked at random. 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

0: coming up next. It's Because News with Gavin Crawford. And later today, stay tuned for Just Asking with Saroja Coelho. And that's our show for this week. Day 6 was produced by Lori Allen, Annie Bender, Sarah Melton, and Pedro Sanchez. Our senior producer this week is Samra Wheat-Johannes, and I'm Brent Bambury. It is 6 days till the U.S. Senate's scheduled summer recess, 3 days to the birthday of Louis Armstrong, and 7 days till we meet again on day 6.
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0: magazine says the word Velcro combines the syllables vel, meaning velvet, and crow, meaning what? Lisa.
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2: 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And on demand on CBC Listen. 80% of all advertising is ignored. 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
2: On Under the Influence with Terry O'Reilly in half an hour. But up first, it's Because News, after the news.
4: This is CBC News. At 11 o'clock, it's partly cloudy and 22 degrees in Dauphin, 18 degrees with mostly clear skies over downtown Winnipeg. Good morning, I'm Matt Humphrey. We have an update out of Pimichickamack Cree Nation. Speaking on Facebook moments ago, Chief David Monius says the lockdown continues in his community and he implores people to stay inside. He says one person is dead after a shooting. The shooter has still not been caught and a funeral with close family will now be held.
5: Because we're monitoring, and even though it's lockdown, we're still monitoring movement, and we're trying to control all the events that are happening right now, because we still have to make sure that we take care of our people.
4: Residents are still being told to stay inside and lock their doors. He says RCMP and the major crimes units continue to investigate, and nation leadership has also had to cancel all community events like treaty days until further notice. Manitoba Hydro has also given us an update. As it stands, there are now around 150 storm-related outages still going on after Wednesday's powerful wind, leaving about 500 customers without power. Hydro says customers who have been out the longest are the priority, but the final restoration work will still take time. That's because crews are dealing with many small, localized outages across a widespread area. The hope is to have all the lights back on by the end of the day. In international news, at least 9 people are dead in Kyiv after a Russian missile and drone barrage hit the city. Ukraine's President Volodymyr Zelensky says his country is running short on air defense systems. But as CBC's Julia Chapman reports, promised help is not coming through.
6: Waves of missiles hitting Ukraine's capital, Kyiv. More than a dozen explosions were heard in the city overnight. Many residents say they weren't given much notice, with air raid sirens immediately followed by impact. Ivan was in his apartment building when it was hit. His family sheltered in their bathroom when an explosion came, leaving nothing but walls and shattered glass. Kyiv's mayor, Vitaly Klitschko, says the attack on the capital mostly involved ballistic missiles. Russia launched 27 of them, but the military only shot down one. That's because it's running out of interceptors for Patriot air defense systems. President Donald Trump said he was considering giving Ukraine a license to manufacture the missiles itself, but now he appears to be rowing back from that. Zelensky says Moscow is empowered by the lack of interceptors, encouraging it to inflict more damage. Julia Chapman, CBC News, London.
4: Canada's second largest airline could be grounded by this time tomorrow. WestJet and the union representing thousands of its flight attendants still do not have a contract. After months of negotiating, it's down to the wire, as many Canadians hope their long weekend travel isn't grounded. Anis Hadari has more.
7: More than 4,000 flight attendants through their union, CUPE, have been negotiating with WestJet for months. A major demand, their pay system changed to better account for hours worked before and after a flight is in the air. Now, CBC News has obtained internal WestJet memos claiming it's offered compensation for what the union had called unpaid work. But CUPE says what WestJet shared was a small part of a large contract, and that while there's been some progress, more needs to be negotiated.
8: We've seen a lot of, shall we say, tension in the airline industry.
7: Malini Vijayakumar is a labor lawyer in Ottawa.
8: When a union issues a 72-hour strike notice, that is putting a clock on the negotiations.
7: There's now less than 24 hours left on that strike notice. Both the union and the company say negotiations continue. The strike deadline is just past 12 midnight mountain time on Sunday morning. Anis Hadari, CBC News, Toronto.
4: And finally, if you're heading out to Riding Mountain this weekend, be sure to pack some bug spray. Repellent has been in short supply at shops like the Boardwalk on Clear Lake, where Ezra Storkey says they just can't seem to order enough. And what stock they do have flies off the shelf within hours.

0: hours. That's a problem because heavy rains followed by high temperatures have produced the perfect breeding ground for mosquitoes.
1: They've been pretty bad. Every time I've been out in the woods or out in the fields also, they've just been swarms and swarms of bugs.
0: And CBC has also received reports of shortages of bug spray in several other Westman communities as well. A mix of sun and cloud today in Winnipeg. We're looking at a humidex around 33 with a high of 28 degrees. Brandon breezy with a high of 30 and a humidex around 34 and a mix of sun and cloud. Dauphin a high of 29 and mainly sunny. Flin Flon sun and cloud a high around 28. Thompson a high of 27 with a mix of sun and cloud. 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

0: everybody. I am Gavin Crawford. Welcome to Because News, Canada's funniest news quiz. To paraphrase Mark Carney, if you're not on this panel, then you are on the menu. Let's meet today's delicious dishes, shall we? In the first chair, just like Macron, she rolled in sporting mirrored shades. Ice cool and ready to French, it's Jan Caruana. And like the European Union, he also holds a large amount of American debt. Get ready to bond with Tom Hearn.
1: Hello!
2: Don't look at my tax return.
0: Finally, after the Blake Lively mess, they're worried their text with Taylor Swift will also leak. Taylor's other bestie, Adjonis Charlie.
3: Sorry. We're mean together.
0: All right, mean girls, are you ready to make some games out of the news?
4: Yeah.
2: Of course.
0: Then let's begin.
5: Here we go.
4: Yeah.
0: Panel, it was a big week for Canada. Prime Minister Mark Carney gave a barn burner of a speech at the World Economic Forum in Switzerland, which drew a rare standing ovation. What did Mark Carney say that got the Davos crowd so fired up?
2: It's actually not really what he said. It's what he did. He stepped around the podium and he did the worm. It was very exciting. Carney doing the worm. Picture it.
1: People were out of their seats immediately.
4: I'm like, never going to stop picturing it.
0: Yeah. The impressive thing is he did it with his elbows up.
2: Yes.
0: Jen?
4: I think he rapped the opening number from Hamilton. How does a banker PM kind of a bore but a hot man get dropped in the middle of a political spot?
2: That's Hamilton, Ontario.
4: What's your name? Hamilton, Ontario.
1: Very
4: good
1: guess.
4: We are not going to become your state. We are not going to become your...
0: Does anyone know the real answer?
4: Well, it was a really good speech, and then he kind of just said, like, let's do it, babies.
0: Okay, kind of.
2: Yeah.
0: I mean, he basically admitted what everyone else knows but is scared to say out loud, that America is acting like a bully.
4: Yes.
2: Yeah.
4: Yes.
0: And
2: yes.
0: We should not put up with that. The headline from The Guardian reads, nostalgia is not a strategy. Mark Carney is emerging as the unflinching realist ready to tackle Trump. Here is a bit of what our prime minister said.
6: When we only negotiate bilaterally with a hegemon, we negotiate from weakness. We accept what's offered. We compete with each other to be the most accommodating.
0: That is Mark Carney talking about a hegemon. What's a hegemon?
4: It's like a Pokemon, but for world leaders. You gotta get them all!
2: Yeah. I thought it was what a white person says when they get back from a vacation at an all-inclusive in Jamaica and saw that their gardener did a very good job. They also have braids.
4: Yes. One braid.
2: One braid.
0: A hegemon is a political state with strong influence or domination over others.
1: Ooh. Kinky.
2: Oh my God.
4: I actually looked up this word because I didn't know what it meant. And I found out that the use of the word hegemon rose 350% around 2016.
2: Wow.
0: I can't remember what happened around
4: that. I don't know.
1: That's the last time Rihanna put out an album.
2: Oh, yeah.
1: She's so hegemon.
0: Carney, during his speech, basically made a pitch for the best way to deal with a hegemon, one hegemon in particular, that he did not name. His strategy borrows from the strategy of downtrodden elementary students everywhere. What was Carney's recommended strategy?
2: I think it's, I'm rubber, you're glue, everything you say bounces off me and sticks to you.
0: Good guess,
2: yeah.
0: Jen?
4: Is it the tried and true, he can't punch all of us at the same time?
0: It is 100% that strategy.
2: Oh, wow.
0: Yes, he encouraged middle power countries stuck between great power rivals to work together instead of breaking off alone to curry favor with the richest and strongest.
2: Honest together.
0: In his speech, Carney railed against an age-old platitude. Of course, he didn't call it a platitude. He called it an aphorism of Thucydides.
4: Yum.
0: Of course, we all know Thucydides' aphorisms. But which classic saying by Athenian historian Thucydides did the prime minister trot out during his speech?
4: Is it necessity is the mother of invasion?
0: Very good.
7: That's so good.
4: And the road to hell is paved with the Epstein files.
0: Whoa. Here is what the prime minister went with.
6: The strong can do what they can, and the weak must suffer what they must. And this aphorism of Thucydides is presented as inevitable.
7: It sounds like a pastor.
4: He does. But you know what? I love him. I'm loving him right now. Like our last prime minister, like Justin, you know, there was a lot. You didn't do great. But this is like a leader. Like this is a guy who like knows words and can string together sentences and is erudite and just really like really can speak from his guts,
7: and
4: you know?
7: He can do the worm.
4: And he can do the worm. But he's like the leader that I want right now, because looking across the border, it's like, God, this guy is just like alphabet soup just coming out of his mouth. And we have this guy, he steps up 16 minutes, tight as hell. Yeah. He's out. Standing O.
1: That's true.
4: Like, it makes me happy that he's our prime minister. Let's see if he can walk the walk.
1: Yeah, that's the thing.
0: I'm just happy, like, I enjoy the return of the non-folksy politician.
4: Yeah.
0: Like, we've just been through such a long era where it's like, it's a guy I want to have a beer with.
4: Yeah, no.
0: But that's, like, just another way of saying, like, a dumb guy.
4: Yes. I would also still have a beer with Mark Carney.
1: I would, too. I would have a little petite rosé with Mark Carney.
4: Oh, that's fun. Yeah.
7: Okay. That's what I think. Yeah, board with him.
0: If you're going to be discussing the aphorisms of Thucydides, it's probably a DJ Steve.
4: Would drink.
0: The speech received good reviews in the world media, but not everyone was a fan. The hegemon himself rolled into Davos the next day and had a few choice words about Carney's speech. What did Trump say about Carney in his speech?
4: He for sure called him Mark. He didn't call him Mr. Prime Minister. He didn't call him Mr. Carney. And I think at one point he said, I like Mark. My wife doesn't look at Mark and go, yum, yum, yum. I mean, I do.
0: Tom, what did he say about it?
2: Well, I think I actually know the answer to this one, that he said that we as Canadians should be grateful for what he's doing right now. And we should be grateful to America, which is cute.
0: You were correct. You'll get a point for that. He did say Canada should be grateful. He made a specific comment about Mark Carney. Do you know what he said?
1: Well, he said that Canada lives because of the U.S.
4: Did he not kind of say, like, Mark, like, watch your step?
2: Yeah, he was like, watch your tongue, diva.
1: That's what he said. I believe that's a word-for-word quote.
0: You are correct. The global headline reads, Trump says Canada lives because of U.S. Remember that, Mark.
4: What a thug.
0: Yeah. On the bright side, the world seems to be waking up to the fact that Trump might not, in fact, be all there.
4: Oh.
0: In Davos, Trump spoke about his obsession with Greenland. What did he tell the assembled crowd about Greenland?
1: Well, he mistaked Greenland and Iceland, like, four times in the speech.
2: I wasn't surprised that he confused the two, because his favorite thing right now is ice.
1: It's true.
0: You are correct for the point, Jonas. Here is Trump speaking about Greenland.
8: Our stock market took the first dip yesterday because of...

0: of Iceland. So Iceland's already cost us a lot of money.
1: Like, he actually said Iceland.
2: Yeah, oh, a number of times.
1: Oh, I mean, what a
3: Iceland
1: dingus.
3: Also cost me a lot of money, but that's because I took a trip there.
2: Trump told Davos during his speech, when it comes to Greenland, he's not asking for much. In fact, it's a very small ask. What small thing is Trump asking?
1: I think, did he just call it like a little piece of ice?
2: Here is Trump.
0: What I'm asking for is a piece of ice, cold and poorly located,
1: what?
0: That can play a vital role in world peace and world protection. It's a very small ask.
4: Remember when Obama wore a tan suit?
2: I'm Gavin Crawford, and this is Because News. This week I'm joined by panelists.

It's time for an altered lyric panel. This week's song comes courtesy of one very special Sesame Street resident, my good pal Ernie. Have a listen to the song and see if you can figure out the headline behind it.

0: I don't want to live on the moon.
1: Wow. Beautiful. Wow.
0: All right, thanks, Ern. There is your altered lyric panel for a point. What was the big moon news shining across our feeds this week?
1: It was Connor Story's butt from Heated Rivalry. Big full moon news, full moon. And I love it.
0: Jen?
2: Trump invades moon, says Wisconsin needs cheese. Oh.
3: It's not a big ask, just a little piece of cheese.
2: Just a little piece of cheese.
0: Jonas, do you know what the big moon news was?
4: I think I might. Did Amazon send another ship full of B-list celebrities there?
0: She's going back. This time she's taking justice. The BBC headline reads, NASA's mega moon rocket arrives at launch pad for Artemis 2 mission. The 98-meter-tall rocket was transported from NASA's huge vehicle assembling building to the launch pad. Now that it's in position, the rocket still has to clear some final safety checks before it can blast off. The most important is the wet dress rehearsal. What happens during a wet dress rehearsal?
2: That's when everyone pees their pants because they're so scared to go to space.
0: Good guess, Jonas. What is a wet dress rehearsal?
4: Do they, like, just cover the whole rocket in, like, water or something and try to fire it? So that it makes sense because the fire that comes out will cancel out with the water.
5: If it can blast through this water, we'll be fine.
0: What if it's raining? Don't worry. We've done a wet dress.
4: Exactly.
0: A wet dress rehearsal is when they actually pump 2.6 million liters of fuel into the rocket. I said pump, but I don't know if it's being... I don't know how they get it in there.
2: It's just a guy with a cigarette holding a hose.
5: Yeah. You know, it's not my first time pumping gas for that.
0: Yeah, for like 19 days, 2.6 million liters.
5: I haven't seen my kids in a while.
0: Yeah. I wish you would have used self-serve.
2: Then he cleans your windshield. Yeah.
0: 2.6 million liters of fuel is loaded into the rocket. They run the entire countdown sequence to T-minus 29. Then they drain the fuel.
2: Do they reuse the fuel?
1: Yeah, where does the fuel go?
0: What am I, NASA? I'm assuming the fuel is reused because that's a lot of fuel to waste, but it is Florida, and so maybe just...
1: They just put it in the Gulf of America.
0: Yeah, exactly. If everything checks out, then the rocket will be cleared for launch, and four astronauts will begin an epic journey. The headline reads, Americans are going where no man has gone before. Mm. Where is that?
1: Where no man has...

0: before? The sheets store. Right?
1: Ooh.
0: The place where you buy sheets. I don't know where you get them. They're just on the bed.
2: Jonas, where are they going where no man has gone before?
3: Are they going to the dark side of the moon?
2: You are correct for the point. They're going around the moon. They're circling it, and due to the moon's position at the time of flight, the astronauts could reach the farthest distance humans have ever traveled from Earth.
4: Ooh.
2: Oh. Artemis II will send the first human crew to the moon since 1972. One of the four astronauts is a very brave Canadian. What is the name of this Canadian?
0: Gordy.
1: It's a strong name. No.
2: It is not. Gordy Jonas?
3: Chris Hadfield. Ready to go back up. Ready to get that saxophone blaring.
2: No. And guitar.
4: Clinton. Bill Clinton played the saxophone.
1: Bill Clinton played the saxophone in space.
0: Yes.
1: That's right. I'm confusing my white men, I guess.
4: They all look the same.
0: His big space controversy we all talk about.
2: Jen, what is the name of our astronaut?
4: From every astronaut I've ever seen, for the most part, I'm going to take a guess and say his name is Captain Johnny Handsome.
2: Ooh. Wow, you're incredibly close. You said Johnny Handsome. His name is Jeremy Hansen.
4: What?
1: Oh, wow.
4: I gotta get half a point.
2: Sure. Jeremy Hansen from London, Ontario. Hansen will make history as the first non-American to orbit the moon. He'll be joined by the first woman to orbit the moon and the first person of color to orbit the moon.
4: Oh, a lot of firsts.
2: Yes. Ooh.
5: What a woke trip.
0: Yeah.
3: Do they need a loose gay?
0: Yeah.
3: It sounds like that gaggle needs a gay.
0: It does. It also sounds like they're just like, let's send these people to space.
4: Yeah.
3: American man might be just doing that.
0: Oof.
3: A woman, a POC, and a Canadian walk into the moon.
5: Wait. If we send all the women to space, who's going to get the sheets?
2: The mission is scheduled to travel around the dark side of the moon, at which point astronauts have specific tasks. What is their mission on the moon's backside?
0: Oh.
4: To look for cracks?
2: Jonas?
3: Actually, no.
2: Mm-hmm.
3: Because every moon mission is kind of the same. You go, you pick up a couple rocks, you pick up a little dust, and then you come back home.
2: They're not even doing that much. They're not landing on the moon. They're circling the backside of the moon. Their job is to gaze at the backside, take images, and study geology.
0: They're going to gaze, word.
3: So that's how the gays get in.
0: Yeah. Girl, look at that moon, honey.
4: I just want to say I'm really loving being here tonight. Mm.
2: Well, you'll enjoy this question, Jan. NASA is especially interested in a group of craters clustered around the moon's south pole. These craters have never seen sunlight. What are the astronauts looking for in the dark craters where the sun don't shine?
4: Water?
2: In a manner of speaking,
3: ice.
2: You're correct for the point. Yes, it is ice. Here is Canadian astronaut Jeremy Hansen.
6: We think there's frozen water ice in there, and that's a major objective of the Artemis missions.
5: We think there's water.
0: Sorry.
4: He sounds cute.
3: He's a really intelligent.
0: He's so smart, but as soon as I heard his voice, I was like,
4: But he called it frozen water ice.
3: Yeah.
0: That's strange.
2: There are a bunch of different types of ice in space.
4: What other kinds?
2: Dry ice, nitrogen ice. There's the ice that breaks into your home and kidnaps you.
0: Yeah.
2: There's all kinds of ice. So frozen water ice, he was just being specific. But can you tell me, what is the major benefit of finding water ice on the moon?
0: That we can live there?
2: You are correct for the point. Here is Jeremy Hansen again.
6: If you can find water, now you've got water to drink, you can break it down into oxygen to breathe, and then oxygen and hydrogen for fuel.
5: For fuel.
4: Mom.
0: No. Sorry,
4: don't
0: I'm going to
4: have...
0: I have a new impression that I'm going to be doing on TikTok. Come on. Shout out to Mr. Handsome.
2: I wish I could show you a picture of that astronaut right now.
4: He is cute, right?
2: He looks a little bit like Chris O'Donnell.
4: Oh, Okay. Yeah.
2: The mission is laying the groundwork for future Artemis missions that aim to put astronauts on the lunar surface. Are you excited to see Americans and Canadians working together on something like this, or do you think it's going to get awkward out there?
4: It's gonna get awkward. Somebody's going to make a joke about the 51st state, mm-hmm. and you're going to be trapped in space with them for like 11 days.
2: Jeremy Hansen's up there being like, how many times do we have to say, we don't think that's funny?
7: Because news...
8: Canada's funniest news quiz.
2: Panel, get ready for a Because News fake ad. Oops. Have a listen, if you will, to this spicy commercial and try to figure out the news behind it.
9: Two notorious rivals.
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2: All right, pal, there's your fake ad. Can you tell me what news inspired us to make Coke and Pepsi come together?
4: I don't know, but after hearing it, I'm thirsty as hell.
3: I think I can hear what's going on. It sounds like Coke and Pepsi are trying to jump on the whole heated rivalry thing.
2: You are correct. It is about brands jumping onto the heated rivalry train. Brands are eager to capitalize on the success of the gay hockey romance. The headline from CBC News reads, heated rivalry fans urge to come to the cottage by Canadian tourism boards. A key plot point involves an invitation to the cottage, and Muskoka Tourism is on it. What is the new slogan for Muskoka's tourism board?
0: Muskoka, where tops play and bottoms slay. I can't wait to go. I've never been.
2: Very nice. Jen.
4: Come put the musk back in Muskoka.
3: Ooh, that's good.
2: The Discover Muskoka website reads, you already know the vibe. Come to the cottage.
0: Whoa.
3: You already know the vibe.
2: The city of Ottawa also recently changed their social media to cash in on the popularity of heated rivalry. For a point, what does the city of Ottawa's bio now say?
4: Ottawa, many of our senators are also gay.
0: Ottawa, we funded this!
2: They went with something simpler. It just says, Ottawa, birthplace of Shane Hollander.
0: Wow.
3: Oh.
4: It's just really grasping at a straw there.
2: Shane Hollander, a fictional character. Yes. Also, this week, the Ottawa Senators debuted heated rivalry jerseys in their official merch shop.
0: That's great. Yeah. You know what's so funny about that is the NHL went through like a big controversy last year where they banned Pride tape. And now they're like, we love heated rivalry, Diva. And I'm like, you hated gay people like 6 months ago, so whatever.
2: But that's because Pride Tape's only $2.99, and these jerseys bring in like $60.
0: Yeah.
2: Everybody seems to want in on the hype, including, apparently, the straightest man in North America. Which macho man gave Heated Rivalry a great review, saying they binged it in one night?
0: I think I actually know. It was NHL Commissioner Gary Bettman, and he's 73 years old, and honestly, for me, I really hope he's in season two of Heated Rivalry.
2: You are correct for the point, Tom Hearn. It is Gary Bettman, commissioner of the NHL.
4: How much do you think the NHL is kicking themselves for not allowing them to like use NHL and like all the trademark names of the hockey teams? Do you think they're kicking themselves at all?
2: It would be weird if it was the NHL because it would cross into too much of a reality.
4: But now everybody who's going to watch Boy Aquarium is going to be like, where are the... they're going to be using all the wrong names, which actually might be funny.
2: Wait, sorry, did you just call hockey Boy Aquarium?
4: Yeah, that's what people are calling hockey now. Boy Aquarium. Because you watch them from behind the glass.
3: Oh, wow.
4: You say, let's go watch Boy Aquarium.
3: Roy Aquarius, that's so weird.

0: Don't tap the glass. The boys get scared.
1: On the topic of merch, there's one missing item fans are really clamoring for. What fictional piece of Canadiana from the show do people want made in real life?
2: Well, it's hockey, so what is a jock strap?
1: This is not Jeopardy.
2: Oh.
1: Shoot. What piece of merch are they clamoring for, Jonas?
0: Hudson Williams.
1: Jan?
3: It's the fleece zip-up that guy wore in Sochi.
1: You are correct for the point. The CBC headline reads, why everyone's talking about heated rivalries, Team Canada fleece. When we see the players at the Olympics, Shane is wearing a white zip-up fleece with red maple leaf accents, and everyone is going nuts for it. There's an online petition to get it made for real, but they can't officially make it. Why?
2: Because the Bay owns all the rights to Team Canada's designs?
1: Sort of. Yeah. The maple leaf is trademarked, so they would need government permission. The Canadian government, however, seems quite pleased with their return on investment for the show. What did Canada's culture minister, Mark Miller, say after acknowledging the government invested around $3.5 million on gay hockey smut?
0: He kind of just salivated for 30 seconds.
1: In a manner of speaking, he said, we got a lot of bang for our buck.

0: Hey, Canada, this is Jan Caruana, winner of Because News. Congratulations to my runners-up, Adonis Charlie and Tom Hearn. Because News is written and produced by Elizabeth Bowie, Kate Evans, David Carroll, Gavin Crawford, Phil Lung, and J.R. Tanapai. This week, they had help from Jana O'Connor. Rounding out the team, Aaron Conway, Bronwyn Page, Diana Markulin, Errol Gonsalves, and our recording engineer, Greg DeClute.
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late great Carl Weathers was a football player long before he became an actor. He signed on as a linebacker for the Oakland Raiders in 1970 and helped the team win their first AFC West division title. The next year, Coach John Madden released Weathers, telling him he was too sensitive. Not long after, he landed a position with the BC Lions and played in the CFL until 1973. But Weathers harbored a secret ambition. He wanted to use that sensitivity to become an actor. So in the off-season, he attended San Francisco State University and earned a bachelor's degree in drama. Carl Weathers retired from football in 1974 and began to chase his acting dream. He only managed to land small parts in a few TV shows and blaxploitation films. But the following year, in 1976, he heard about a new film that was looking to fill a major

major role. The movie was titled Rocky, and the part was to play the heavyweight champion of the world named Apollo Creed. The casting specs called for a black actor in great physical shape who was bold and brash. At 6'2", 220, Weathers fit the bill. He was in superb physical shape, and his experience in professional sports had exposed him to lots of athletes with self-centered personalities. Now all he had to do was impress the director with his audition. When 28-year-old Carl Weathers entered the Rocky audition room, he was introduced to the director, John Avildsen, and the writer. He was given a scene from the screenplay to perform. There was nobody to read lines with, so Weathers was told he would have to read with the writer. After he and the writer had finished the scene, Weathers didn't think it went very well. Everybody in the room was quiet. There was a moment of awkwardness. That's when Weathers blurted out, "I could do a lot better if you got me a real actor to work with." It was a cocky line coming from an unknown, inexperienced actor. What Weathers didn't know was that the writer was Sylvester Stallone, who also happened to be the star of the movie. But Stallone wasn't insulted. As a matter of fact, Stallone felt the cheeky verbal jab was exactly what Apollo Creed would say. Weathers got the job. Looking back years later, Carl Weathers had to laugh. He said, "Sometimes it's the mistakes you make that get you the gig." The world of marketing has its cheeky moments too. Occasionally, advertisers dare to create subversive campaigns. They're not just bold, they border on rude, but in a playful way. It's advertising brinksmanship. If done well, cheeky advertising can attract a lot of attention. Done badly, and it's a rocky road to recovery.

0: On National Beer Day, Miller Lite came up with a cheeky idea. Now, Miller Lite has always been positioned as a light beer with great taste, unlike many other light beers that give you less calories at the expense of taste. And Miller Lite believes light beer shouldn't taste like water. So Miller created Beer Drops. Beer Drops came in a small, squeezable bottle that worked like an eyedropper. The instructions were simple. If you were offered a watery light beer, just squeeze Miller Lite Beer Drops into the lesser brew to add the irreplaceable taste of a fine pilsner. And in all the promos, Miller Lite showed its beer drops being squeezed into Michelob Light Beer, one of its main competitors. And get this, they sold out in exactly 1 hour. The Beer Drops promotion netted over 500,000 media impressions, meaning the content was viewed or consumed 500,000 times. But it was more than a cheeky little idea. The Beer Drops led Miller Lite to steal the most market share from its competitors than it had over the past 3 years. Until recently, WestJet owned an ultra-low-cost airline called Swoop. Apparently, it was named after WestJet's desire to swoop into the Canadian market with a low-cost airline alternative. When you are a low-cost entry in the market, you have to be bold in your marketing, because low-cost also means low advertising budget. So Swoop came up with a cheeky ad that got a lot of press. The headline was, "Keep it in your pants." The ad went on to say, quote, "Keep your money where it belongs, in your pocket. Take advantage of our Keep It In Your Pants system-wide seat sale when you book before June 6th. The ads generated a lot of negative pushback on social media for being too sexually suggestive and inappropriate. Swoop Airlines responded by saying the Keep It In Your Pants promotion was not meant to be offensive, but merely a little bit cheeky. As they say, timing is everything. News reports at the time noted the Keep It In Your Pants promotion launched just as parent company WestJet was in the midst of a court battle. A flight attendant alleged they had been the victim of sexual harassment. As one observer said, the promotion seemed tone-deaf and had a lack of respect or a disregard to what was happening within the airline's own culture. Proving cheeky is always chancy. Dole is one of the world's largest fruit producers. While you may only think of bananas when you hear the Dole brand name, Dole provides over 300 different products, including apples. So on International Fruit Day, Dole did something very cheeky. It wrote an open letter to Pope Francis, asking the pontiff for his absolution for fruit after it was blamed for the original sin in the Bible. As the story goes, Adam and Eve ate the forbidden fruit and were thrown out of the Garden of Eden. So Dole published the open letter to His Holiness in a leading Italian paper, La Repubblica, the only newspaper the Pope ever reads. The letter went like this.
1: With the greatest respect to your hallowed office, we think the time has finally come to address the over 2,000-year-old elephant in the room. The most catastrophic PR disaster the fruit has ever faced, the calamity of original sin. For too long, fruit has been vilified and demonized. Today, more than ever, no fruit should be forbidden.
0: It went on to say that only Pope Francis had the power, wisdom, and authority to finally rectify this slight. Then the letter used some logic in its argument. It said the apple has been slandered most, even though it is never mentioned by name in the Bible. But rather, the classical Greek word for tree fruit conveniently sounded like the Latin word for apple, which in turn has come to symbolize evil. Dole's letter said that instead of being thought of as the original sin, could it not be thought of as the original snack? Fruit, and apples in particular, is healthy, unlike other sinful indulgences like donuts, nachos, and curly fries. For these reasons and more, Dole humbly asked for the absolution that only the pontiff could offer. That one letter that ran in one newspaper for just one day resulted in 55 million media impressions, and 784 different news outlets did stories on the letter, earning the equivalent of $2.2 million in free media. Did the Pope respond? No. Did the cheeky letter succeed in making fruit the center of the conversation?
1: Hell yes.
0: The playoff beard has deep roots in the game of hockey. It is a time-honored superstition, and players dare not shave their beards during the playoffs for fear of bringing bad luck to the team. It is believed the New York Islanders invented the playoff beard when the team won four consecutive Stanley Cups in the early 1980s. The players began growing beards during those playoffs, and other teams noticed. Four cups later, the superstition was cemented in the NHL and continues to this day. Now, the problem with playoff beards is that they are kind of sexist. Millions of female hockey fans can't join in on the famous ritual. That's when hair removal brand Nair came up with a way for female fans to play along. Hairy legs. The hashtag Nair Playoff Legs campaign was born. It encouraged women to show their support by not waxing or shaving their legs during the playoff run. But if women want to

0: whenever you listen to the show.
1: The sexual wellness industry is poised to hit $64.3 billion globally by 2031. While the category often employs naughty advertising, some companies take it one notch further. A new direct-to-consumer company launched in the UK last Valentine's Day called Sexbrand. Sexbrand has been running some cheeky billboards in downtown London recently. The launch billboard said, quote, "Sex is dying. We're here to save it." The first product it debuted was a biodegradable condom called Second Skin, made of a fully sustainable rubber, tucked inside fully recyclable foil packages. While the Sex is Dying billboard attracted some attention, the next billboards got a lot of attention. One said, "Your parents had more sex than you." And if that wasn't a wake-up call, the next billboard certainly was. It said, "Your grandparents had more sex than you." Might be shockingly true. Sexbrand maintains that people are having less sex these days than past generations. Because of the pressures of modern life, almost a quarter of 18 to 30-year-olds have not had sex in the last 12 months. The company says sex is proven to combat depression, lessen anxiety, and boost confidence. So, Sexbrand is on a crusade to celebrate sex, to encourage young people to feel positive and excited about sex again. Even if your grandparents are enjoying more Humpty Dumpty than you. One brand that has been doing a lot of cheeky marketing lately is Heinz Ketchup. The condiment company has a history of doing good advertising, but it's gotten really good lately. One of the long-running boasts of Heinz is that it is the world's slowest-pouring ketchup because it's thicker and richer. Cheap brands pour fast, as they are mostly water. Back in the 70s, Heinz produced a television campaign that showed various people waiting for the ketchup to slowly pour out of a Heinz bottle.
2: Heinz ketchup. Think how good it's going to taste when it finally gets there.
1: Set, of course, to Carly Simon's hit song, Anticipation. Voiceover courtesy of Casey Kasem.
2: It's slow good.
1: Well, Heinz is still having cheeky fun. Its longtime slogan is 57 varieties. So when the new Heinz.ca website was launched in 2021, it took a full 57 minutes to download, which was ridiculous and hilarious. But people willing to wait it out were rewarded for their patience by being invited to fill out a form for a free bottle of Heinz ketchup. It was a gutsy Heinz move, as research shows that 40% of people will abandon a website that takes more than 4 seconds to load. Not long ago, Heinz created the world's slowest tweet. It was a message that contained 57 letters, naturally, that was being revealed one letter at a time over the course of 57 hours. If you guessed the tweet before it was fully revealed, you had a chance to win some fun merch. Heinz created the slowest puzzle on Earth, and all 570 pieces were one color, Heinz Red. And when Hollywood needs ketchup for a scene in a movie, it almost always chooses Heinz. That choice wasn't lost on the ketchup company. So the ketchup actually lobbied to become part of the actors' union. According to Heinz, its product has been part of memorable scenes in memorable movies, like When Harry Met Sally, Goodfellas, and Groundhog Day. The brand also recruited fans by asking them to post their favorite Heinz ketchup scenes from movies using the hashtag #MakeHeinzAnActor. In another very cheeky idea, Heinz released a fashion collection in collaboration with online resale platform ThredUp. called the

0: Heinz Vintage Drip Collection. It featured secondhand designer clothing, and each piece had a unique Heinz ketchup stain. The clothing featured brands like Calvin Klein, Gucci, Ralph Lauren, and Yves Saint Laurent. It was condiment couture. 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Other brands even got in on the action. Tide posted that if you wanted to keep your Heinz Vintage Drip clothing fresh, don't wash it with Tide. Burger King tweeted that it wouldn't be mad about a Heinz stain if it came from a Whopper. The clothing line sold out online immediately, and all proceeds went to the nonprofit organization Rise Against Hunger. The cheeky vintage drip clothing generated 1.75 billion media impressions and over 800 news stories. And because it was all secondhand clothing, Heinz put the stain in sustainability. Not long ago, my wife heard a radio commercial on Sirius XM and asked me if I was familiar with it. I said no, so she tracked it down. The commercial was for a life insurance brokerage called Term Provider. 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Because commercial radio is often used as a background medium. It's on when you're doing something else. 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
0: Okie dokie. The ads are using humor, and they take it right to the edge. Maybe over the edge. I noticed a lot of chatter online about these commercials. Some people love them. Others thought they were crass and sexist. I even saw a Change.org online petition to remove Big Lou commercials from the air. I don't know how effective these shameless ads were in generating business for Term Provider, but there's no doubt the ads attracted a lot of awareness for the company. Big Lou proves the golden advertising rule. When you push the envelope, you're going to get a lot of mail. While cannabis sales are legal in Canada, cannabis advertising is not. So a chain of cannabis stores called Stoked asked their advertising agency called Angry Butterfly to figure out a cheeky way of getting a little attention. The resulting campaign was titled Next to Stoked. The ad agency called it a, quote, legal-ish way of getting past the cannabis filters media channels employ to prohibit cannabis advertising. Stoked knocked on their next door neighbor's doors and asked if they could create a commercial advertising their wares. A nail salon next to one of the Stoked stores said sure. So this ad was produced.
2: Looking for the dopest nails in town? Whether you're feeling a hit of something blazing or more of a chill vibe, we'd be happy to hook you up. Visit us at 2410 Kingston Road, right beside Stoked Cannabis.
0: Even though the ad is ostensibly for a nail salon, notice first the language the ad uses. Dopest, half-baked, chill vibe, happy to hook you up, etc. And of course, the address line that mentions it's next to Stoked. there was another ad for a neighboring bookstore.
3: Find high-quality inspiration here at Cliffside Village Books, next door to Stoked Cannabis.
0: There were four other ads in the campaign. The covert cannabis ads managed to slip by Canadian media companies, radio stations, as well as the notoriously strict cannabis ad filters employed by Meta and TikTok. The campaign generated a 40% uptick in new customers. Stoked was stoked. I recently saw a stand-up comedian who said that every man in the audience has a health issue they hope will just go away. It's true, men are notorious for ignoring health issues and health messages. So one effective tactic is to use humor. Vancouver advertising agency Rethink, who also did a lot of the Heinz work, came up with an idea for Canada's Prostate Cancer Foundation in BC. The task was to encourage men to get a prostate checkup. So Rethink created checkup briefs. As you may know, men's briefs have a Y-hole, or a fly for lack of a better term, on the front, so men can urinate without having to pull their underwear down. The checkup briefs had that too, but they also had the same access point on the backside, which made for a very amusing dual visual. Rethink said the rear door was designed to give doctors convenient access during the exam. It was also a humorous way to remind the public that prostate cancer is still the number one diagnosed cancer among Canadian men. Men could receive a free pair of the checkup briefs by letting the Prostate Cancer Foundation know they've booked an exam by leaving a comment on its official Instagram page. The aim was to get men to feel more comfortable about learning and talking about prostate exams. The checkup briefs took cheeky to a whole new level. Of the many definitions of the word cheeky, maybe the most salient is the defiance of convention or the absence of normal constraint. That would explain the stories we told today. Normally, a fruit company would restrain from writing an open letter to the Pope. Designer clothing wouldn't be sold with ketchup stains. An airline wouldn't dare tell you to keep it in your pants. And a cannabis company wouldn't defy advertising rules by running covert ads. Usually, subversive advertising comes from smaller advertisers with tiny budgets. They need cheeky to break through. But Miller Lite is no small company. Neither is Dole or Heinz, which is surprising, because the boldness of a statement is in adverse proportion to the number of people who have to approve it. Big companies are notorious for running safe advertising campaigns, corporate blandification at its best. Yet a few large companies still manage to rattle the cages. It requires risk. Swoop and Big Lou took a lot of heat. And a sense of humor. Checkup briefs just make you laugh. And the fact your grandparents made more whoopee than you just makes you cry. Sometimes that's what it takes to get noticed when you're under the influence. I'm Terry O'Reilly. This episode was recorded in the Terrestream Airstream Mobile Recording Studio. Producer, Debbie O'Reilly. Sound engineer, Jeff Devine. Under the Influence theme by Ari Posner and Ian Lefevre. Tunes provided by APM Music. 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And if you'd like to read next week's fun fact, just go to apostrophepodcasts.ca and follow the prompts. See you next week.
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6: Coming up after the news, it's Quirks and Quarks with Bob McDonald.
7: The monarch butterfly mass migration across North America is one of the longest insect migrations on Earth. And now, thanks to tiny tagging technology, scientists can finally track the monarch's exact roots.
5: This is CBC News. At 12 o'clock, it's mainly sunny and 23 degrees in Thompson, 23 degrees and mostly clear over downtown Winnipeg. Good afternoon. I'm Matt Humphrey. The chief of Pimichickamak Cree Nation is urging people stay indoors after a shooting. A person is dead, and the nation went into a lockdown early this morning.
8: You're supposed to be staying home, watching your kids, family, and make sure nothing's happening to them. So the shooter's still on the loose. We're under lockdown. RCMP are investigating, and we are trying to encourage people to stay home.
5: As Chief David Monius speaking on Facebook about an hour ago, RCMP tells CBC News the Major Crimes Services Unit is investigating the death, but did not provide more details beyond that. Chief Monius says a funeral with close family, friends, is being held for the deceased, and the Treaty and Indian Days celebrations this weekend have been canceled until further notice. In other news,
9: I'll reconsider WestJet next time I fly.
10: I feel like we've already done this with Air Canada, and I thought WestJet might be a little bit more proactive.
11: I don't know if I would have booked with WestJet if I knew that this is what was happening, but it was the cheapest flight.
5: Some Canadian air travelers reacting to a possible WestJet flight attendant strike. They are set to walk off the job if their union and the employer can't reach a deal by midnight. And that's happening just in time for one of the summer's busiest travel weekends. Contract talks are ongoing. The CBC's John Northcott has the latest.
12: We're talking about 70,000 passengers a day normally fly with WestJet, and the uncertainty continues. We do know that talks are still ongoing. This is the latest WestJet statement to help maintain the reliable operation of our flight network and minimize the risk of stranding our guests. We've begun reducing our schedule and canceling select flights. Now, the union goes on to say, we aren't just bargaining a few things. We're seeking a comprehensive contract that reflects the priorities of our members. You have 150 to 200 aircraft in its fleet, some 600 flights a day normally, going to 100 destinations in some 25 countries. We understand currently there are some 81 cancellations. They are telling people, of course, to refer to their website and put in your flight number and to see what the status of that is. However, a number of flights are leaving this morning. Also worth noting that Encore and Codeshare flights are unaffected by whatever labor disruptions may result in this. John Northcott, CBC News, Toronto.
5: Today is Emancipation Day, marking the end of slavery in the British Empire and celebrating the perseverance of black communities across the country. On the East Coast, the Minister of African Nova Scotian Affairs spoke at a flag raising. Twyla Gross is encouraging people to attend Emancipation Day events.
13: To take this time to get out, whether they events in their communities, visit museums and historical sites, support organizations, and also take the time to reflect on Emancipation Day and what it means for communities, what it means for individuals as we continue to move forward together.
5: In 2021, the House of Commons formally designated August 1st as Emancipation Day. And finally, a Canadian clinical trial is marking a major milestone in heart care. Millions of people undergo bypass surgery every year. Now, new research proves a less invasive procedure delivers the same results with a much faster recovery. Health reporter Christine Burak has the details.
14: A funny feeling I had in my chest.
15: Diana Wilkinson had multiple blocked arteries. She then underwent a less invasive heart bypass at the Ottawa Heart Institute. Traditional heart bypass surgery means a massive cut right through the breastbone and weeks in bed. But a new Canadian-led study published in The Lancet reveals a small incision alternative can leave patients feeling significantly stronger just 1 month later.
16: It's a very good operation.
15: Dr. Mark Ruel was Wilkinson's surgeon in 2018. He spent 20 years pioneering this technique, which uses a 2 to 3 inch side chest incision.
17: If you can deliver the same operation less invasively, that's a win.
15: Dr. Stephen Fremies is a Toronto cardiac surgeon. He says the new surgery does require specialized training. Patients having the mini surgery also needed fewer blood transfusions and spent less time on a ventilator, but pain levels and hospital stays were similar to the traditional approach. Christine Burak, CBC News, Toronto.
5: We are seeing a few clouds today in Winnipeg, a high of 28, humid as well. Brandon, a mix of sun and cloud. Breezy, a high of 30. A high of 29 in Dauphin and mainly sunny. Flin Flon, sun and cloud, a high around 28 degrees. Thompson, a high of 27 with a mix of sun and cloud. And on the bay in Churchill, sunshine, but a chance of a thunderstorm later on, a high of 26 degrees.
7: Hi, I'm Bob McDonald. Welcome to the best of Quirks and Quarks. On this week's show, we start with a story about the physics of sweating. We also hear how some especially gifted dogs can learn words by eavesdropping on their owners. We'll look at how ice cream eating monkeys treat their indigestion, deconstruct the golfer's curse, the dreaded lip out of the hole, and let's go Groo Jays. And we'll track the monarch butterfly migration from Canada to Mexico using Bluetooth. All this today on the best of Quirks and Quarks. No matter where you live in Canada, chances are you've already experienced some sweltering heat this summer. It was a scorcher across a lot of British Columbia in late June, and climatologists warned those living in southern Ontario to expect a warmer than usual summer this year. It's something that we might all start to feel as climate change causes summer to stretch further into spring and fall and feel more intense. With all that heat comes a lot of sweat. Humans, sweat is our primary way of cooling down, more so than any other primate. But little is known about the actual dynamics of sweating. Which is why Dr. Konrad Rykaczewski decided to take a very close look at how humans sweat and how it all works. Dr. Rykaczewski is an associate professor of mechanical engineering at Arizona State University in Phoenix, Arizona. Hello and welcome to our program.
18: Glad to be here.
7: What made you want to study sweat?
18: Well, whether you're in Canada and even more living in Phoenix, sweat is our primary defense against overheating. In fact, as you mentioned, right, comparing to other primates, we sweat a lot more. We're known as the sweaty apes, and that is thought to have helped us, you know, run through the savannah longer back in the day. But these days, it helps me, let's say, go for a run in Phoenix without getting a heat stroke.
7: Well, it's so common. I mean, everybody sweats. How is it that we know so little about how it works?
18: There's really a gap in knowledge on how the sweat comes out of, you know, you can think of single sweat pores, which are roughly the diameter of your hair, and then how those little droplets spread out and start evaporating. And there's an entire industry trying to optimize how your shirt wicks away the sweat. So we try to bring this perspective of this kind of microscale to try to understand what physical processes matter, are dominant, with the thought of how could we then manipulate it as engineers to interact better with, let's say, a textile to make us feel better and cool better in hot climates.
7: Well, take me through your work. How did you study sweat?
18: Absolutely. So first, we partner with a physiology professor, Stavros Kavoras at ASU, who has been studying sweat and hydration for decades. And we started combining microscale imaging techniques to observe sweat or microscale droplets with very high resolution. And we coupled that with kind of macroscopic measurements that have been done before, and we have conducted a series of studies combining the measurement of, let's say, electrical properties of skin at different depths, which sounds fancy, but it's basically a light detector. And then we added other gizmos to it, and we even created a small wind tunnel that you attach to a forehead to be able to combine the imaging and quantitative measurements.
7: Okay, so you have all these instruments to study sweat. What did you have your volunteers do to produce the sweat?
18: So, to be clear, I don't only observe, but I actively participate. So I've experienced this process, about 15 times myself. So, because these, microscopes that we used, unfortunately, they have very narrow depth of field. So we couldn't have people exercise to sweat. So instead, what we did is we took a liquid perfuse suit, which, for example, astronauts wear under their spacesuits to keep cool. And it's just a bodysuit that has about 120 feet of tubing sewn into it. And instead of passing cold water through it, we pass pretty

0: warm water through that. And we also put heated blankets on top and bottom. And at the beginning, you lay down and the water gets about 46 degrees Celsius. It passes, feels nice. And then, you know, then 2 hours later, you're pouring out about 1 to 2 liters of sweat an hour. And I think I started getting uncomfortable at the point where sweat was dripping from top of my ear to the bottom. But through this experience, right? And of course, we stop if you feel uncomfortable. Through this experience, we were able to observe this entire sequence of going from no sweat baseline to really profuse sweating. And then we also cool the person off, evaporate the sweat, and repeat it to understand, are there any differences between kind of clean and sweaty skin, so to say.
1: Okay, so you've got these people, including yourself, lying down perfectly still, wearing this bodysuit with hot water running through it and covered in a blanket, just lying there sweating to death. So what did you see when you looked at their skin in close-up detail?
0: Number one, fairly often you'll see this image of a hemispherical sweat droplets coming out of a single pore. And that, well, we never observed that. A droplets are sort of flat and then they might pull up, but it's kind of a shallow pool.
1: Oh, really? Because we always talk about dripping sweat.
0: Dripping sweat, yeah, on the bigger scale, right? If you look at a few millimeters, you might see kind of a trail of sweat with what looks like a droplet at the beginning. But that's really, you're already talking about contribution of sweat from tens, if not hundreds, of sweat pores. If you look at individual sweat pores, hemispherical droplets don't exist on that scale.
1: So you're saying that the individual sweat glands are sort of like cups that get overfilled and then just spill out over the edges. They don't form drops at first. It's more like a pool that spills over the edge. Is that right?
0: Yes, and that depends on whether you already sweated that day or not. So your outer layer of skin is called the stratum corneum. It's also been known as the dead skin layer. And it can absorb about 50% by volume of water. And you know that if you spend too much time in a bath or in a pool, your fingertips wrinkle. And that's that stratum corneum expanding, but having no room to expand, so it wrinkles. On the rest of your skin, that outer barrier layer is a lot thinner, but it still can absorb the sweat. And in the initial phase where people have taken a shower, right, so their faces were clean, it took a while for the droplets to spread out. And the rate at which the droplets were spreading corresponded to the rate at which this outer thin layer was hydrating or absorbing the water, right? So if you had a lot of sweat coming out faster than the skin could hydrate, it would build up into a kind of big puddle. On the second time where people have sweated and the sweat evaporated, the big difference is, of course, if you ever licked your skin after sweating, is it's salty. So during the second phase, we never saw buildup of any puddles. So for the same volume of sweat coming out of a sweat pore, it much quicker spread in a very thin film over the surface, meaning it covered more surface quickly, which is good for evaporation because it's proportional to the area that the sweat covers, right? The larger the area you have that sweat, the more you're going to evaporate and quickly cool.
1: So the salt is acting like a wick in a way.
0: Exactly.
1: To spread the sweat across the skin. So how does this all come together to keep us cool?
0: So I don't have a gizmo that I made yet to help us cool better. But I think we're driving the fundamental understanding that can help us enable that. And ironically, one of it might be that showers aren't that great. It's a funny conclusion, right? But, you know, 100,000 years ago, we weren't taking showers every day. And it looks like that salt on the skin might have been helping us, at least in the initial phase of sweating, have the same volume of sweat contribute to more cooling of us than we have before we have the salts on the skin.
1: Dr. Rykaczewski, thank you so much for your time.
0: Thank you. It's a pleasure.
1: Dr. Konrad Rykaczewski is an associate professor of mechanical engineering and a senior global future scientist at Arizona State University.
2: Sky, who's a good girl?
1: If you have a dog that knows basic commands like sit or stay, you likely think it's pretty smart. Or if you've trained it to recognize its favorite toy, you probably think your dog is really smart. But if your dog knows each of its toys by name, even if you've only mentioned it in passing, well, then your dog just might be a gifted word-learning dog.
0: Next one is armadillo.
1: Scientists studying these special dogs discovered that, like kids, the smart, furry canine companions can pick up words just by eavesdropping on their owner's conversations.
2: Yes, good girl, yes.
1: Dr. Shani Dror led this research. She's a postdoctoral researcher at ELTE University in Budapest and the Veterinary University of Vienna. Hello and welcome to our program.
3: Hi, thank you for having me.
1: First of all, what classifies a dog as a gifted word learner?
3: So as you said, we know that the majority of dogs have no problem learning action labels like sit or down or stay. In our previous studies, we found that there's only very few dogs that are able to pick up names of objects. And basically, once we see that a dog can learn the names of objects, we classify this dog as a gifted word learner.
1: So how many words can these dogs learn?
3: Seems to be endless, only bound by their owner's patience and how much space they have in their house for toys. We've seen in previous studies a dog that learned the name of over 1,000 toys. And in our studies, we have many dogs that have somewhere between 200 to 300 or even more toys.
1: Wow. So when you say identify their toys, you just say the name of the toy, like dog bone, and they go get it.
3: Exactly. So what we find is dogs in general are very good in picking up any visual cues that humans are giving them. And often if we're sitting with a dog in the same room, you know, before we think we're going to go for a walk, our dog is already jumping and getting through the door because they're so attuned to us.
1: Does breed have anything to do with it?
3: We see this in many different breeds, but it is true that among the gifted dogs, there are many border collies. This is still a very rare trait even among border collies. So it's not like if you have a border collie, this dog would be able to learn the names of toys. And we've also seen dogs that we would not expect. So we've seen breeds that were not bred to work with humans. For example, Pekingese, Shih Tzu, we've seen a few Yorkshire Terriers that are able to do this. So it's not a breed-specific trait.
1: Well, take me through how you tested this in the dogs to see if they could identify toys just by words.
3: So the basic setup that we do is that we have the toys placed in one room. And we have several toys on the floor to make sure that the dog is not just by chance picking up the right toy. And the owner is sitting in a different room. That's how we test it. But we also want to check, are the dogs able to learn from overhearing? So in this condition, what we had is the two owners speak to each other. One owner would talk about the toy and explain about the toy. And both owners were not allowed to interact with the dog. The dog would be sitting close to them and would only be allowed to follow the interaction, but not to take an active role in it. And after a few exposures to this, then we tested the dogs again to see if they learned the names of the toys.
1: Oh, I see. So instead of showing the dog the toy and saying, hi, here's your doll or whatever the toy is, the two adults were talking about it just among themselves and the dogs listening.
3: Exactly. The interesting thing here is that we know that infants, when they're already 18 months old, they can already pick up words by overhearing other people speak. And I'm sure that a lot of parents know this embarrassing situation when you realize that your kid has picked up on words they're not supposed to. And what we found in our study is that not only the dogs were able to pick up the words, the names of the toys this way, so just by overhearing the owners speaking, but also their performance was equal to their performance in the control condition. This means that they were equally good in learning from overheard speech and from direct interactions.
1: Wow. How does this ability to learn language basically compare to what humans do?
3: So that's a very good distinction. This is not language, right? They're only picking up here these labels of the toys, but the labels of the toys, they are very specific to the toys that they see. We cannot generalize from this very specific ability to learning language, because language is a very complex mechanism. It's not only the ability to understand that certain things have names, it's also the way that these things interact with each other, so how we combine words together and how we generalize certain words to other things. So the fact that the dogs are performing the same way as the children does not mean that they're thinking the same thoughts as the children.
1: What went through your mind when you realized that the dogs were just as good at identifying their toys by eavesdropping?
3: To be honest, I wasn't surprised by the fact that they learned, but I was surprised by how good they were learning, because many of them were what we call at ceiling level. So they had 100% correct choices, and they were really confident in what they were doing. They really knew which toy they're supposed to bring, and they just went into the room and immediately bought it.
1: Now, if someone has a dog, how could they tell if their dog is one of these gifted learners?
3: So if you think your dog knows the names of toys, all you need to do is put the toys somewhere that you do not see them. So either in a different room or behind your back, and put a bunch of toys on the floor, and then just ask your dog a few times to get the toys one by one. And if you notice that your dog does know the names of the toys, then please contact me. I would love to hear from you. We're always searching for more dogs that know names of toys.
1: Dr. Dror, thank you so much for your time.
3: Thank you very much.
1: Dr. Shani Dror is a postdoctoral researcher at ELTE University in Budapest and the Veterinary University of Vienna. Now, if you think your dog may be a gifted word learner and want to connect with this study, we have the information on our website at cbc.ca/quirks. If you've ever eaten too many potato chips in one sitting, or had a bit too much ice cream and then regretted it, then you have something in common with the macaque monkeys that live in Gibraltar. Now, junk food isn't something that these monkeys would normally be eating if they lived by themselves. But they live among humans, in particular tourists, who flock to the small British territory at the southern tip of Spain, especially in the summertime. And those tourists eat lots of junk food. Sometimes they even feed those snacks to the monkeys, or the monkeys will steal junk food from unsuspecting visitors. Now, those sweet and salty snacks aren't great for the monkeys' digestion. And while we humans might reach for a bottle of antacid, researchers have discovered that these monkeys have a different strategy for dealing with their upset stomachs. They eat dirt. Scientists actually have a name for this. It's called geophagy, the practice of intentionally ingesting soil. And while it's not entirely rare in the animal kingdom, in this case, it's surprising, because it seems to reflect how this species is adapting to life alongside humans. Dr. Sylvain Lemoine is an assistant professor of biological anthropology in the Department of Archaeology at the University of Cambridge in the UK. He led the research. Hello and welcome to Quirks and Quarks.
4: Thank you. Hi. How are you doing?
1: I'm doing very well. And I've been to Gibraltar, especially to the top of the Rock of Gibraltar, and seen these monkeys. And they're really quite bold. I mean, they climb over vehicles and they come right up to you as though they're expecting to be fed.
4: Yeah.
1: What are you finding that they're actually eating?
4: What most of people who are going to Gibraltar experience is exactly what you described. They go to the top of the rock and there's a bunch of monkeys around. They jump on cars and jump on people. That's the main spot where they actually take food from people. And they get all sorts of junk food in this location.
1: Well, how much junk food are the monkeys actually eating?
4: Well, from our study, we quantified in comparison to the amount of food provided by the local management. And then the junk food accounts for 20% of the total diet, while the rest of the food is composed by what's provided by the local management, so seeds and fruits and vegetables, and also some natural food.
1: When was it discovered that the monkeys were eating soil as well?
4: In animals, it's a relatively common behavior. It's observed in many animals, from birds to many mammals. But this behavior was not known scientifically to occur in the species of barbary macaques that not only occur, of course, in Gibraltar, but also in natural population in North Africa. So that was kind of the first observation in that species. What we brought, I think, is a scientific eye on the behavior, and so we quantified it.
1: So you're saying that eating dirt is common in primates, but not these particular macaques. So when you look at that, the monkeys in Gibraltar, what were you hoping to find?
4: In Gibraltar, the specific diet that is composed in large portion of human food, we looked at the relationship between the diet, including junk food, and we found a strong relationship between the amount of ingested junk food and the occurrence of geophagy. So in other words, there is more soil eating in the macaques that are more in contact with people and that ingest more food coming from the tourists and visitors, and especially with a peak in the summer, which is quite relevant also as a finding.
1: I'm just curious, when the monkeys are eating junk food, do they have any preferences?
4: Oh, yeah. So there's one specific location of a small restaurant where people can also buy ice cream, and they often get out of this restaurant with ice cream in their hands. So this troop, there's one troop only, they, I would say they specialize in ice cream and really like ice cream. Yeah. Otherwise, it's hard to tell. It's very opportunistic. So, you know, you could just have like what seemed to happen, and that's something we want to quantify better in the future, is that they seem to be attracted by wrapping, the wrappers. So like the noise and the color of wrappers. So if they see something like this, looking like this in a backpack, they would just like try to get access to it.
1: So if they're eating things like ice cream, what are they getting out of the soil that's helping them deal with it?
4: Yeah, so very good question. So to go back to the protection and supplementation hypothesis, in both cases, we could predict a relationship with junk food in the sense that if they eat a lot of junk food that contains elements that they cannot digest, which would be the case for dairy, so milk products that are especially found in ice cream, that could cause them upset stomachs or digestive issues, and the soil could buffer by acting on the gut pH or by absorbing some of the elements. But we are more proposing that it brings microbes and microfungi that kind of like regulate then the digestive system.
1: Are you suggesting that the monkeys may be lactose intolerant?
4: Yeah, they are lactose intolerant. That's the case. I mean, humans are the only primates that are truly adapted to consuming milk, dairy after weaning.
1: How do you think this behavior came about? How did the monkeys learn that they can eat soil to calm their stomachs from eating junk food?
4: That's a very difficult question. How the macaques make the association between the soil and the junk food could be that they associate a form of good feeling after ingesting the soil.
1: So it's a learned behavior. They're passing this knowledge on from one to the other, from one generation to another.
4: Exactly. So this is a behavior that can be qualified as a local tradition or a socially learned skill. So a behavior that is learned by observing, copying the behavior of other macaques. Yeah.
1: Dr. Lemoine, thank you so much for your time.
4: Thank you for having me.
1: Dr. Sylvain Lemoine is an assistant professor of biological anthropology in the Department of Archaeology at the University of Cambridge. I'm Bob McDonald, and you're listening to the best of Quirks and Quarks on CBC Radio 1 and streaming live on the CBC News app. Just go to the local tab and press play wherever you are.
5: Unbelievable! How did that not drop?
1: That is the sound of utter disappointment. That lip out cost professional golfer Wyndham Clark the Players' Championship last year with over $4 million in prize money. A lip-out is something that can happen to both amateur and professional golfers alike. It's where a ball gets putted towards the hole, except instead of going in, it skims around the edge before popping out and continuing along its way.
6: Look how far down the ball got.
1: It has long been called golf's greatest mystery, because there was no telling what could cause a putt to go oh so wrong when a similar one could sink the ball into the hole perfectly. In a new study, a group of scientists who specialize in mechanics think they've solved this mystery once and for all and figured out that it's not just bad luck that can cause a lip-out, but precise physics involving speed and spin. Dr. John Hogan is a professor emeritus in the School of Engineering, Mathematics, and Technology at the University of Bristol in the UK. Hello, and welcome to our program.
7: Hi, and thanks for having me on.
1: For all the non-golfers out there, what exactly is a lip-out?
7: Okay, so you are a golfer, you've got a 3-foot putt to make, and all the crowd is watching you, and you gently put the ball towards the hole. It looks as if it's going into the hole, and it races around the rim of the hole, and it refuses to go in, and it comes out in some other direction, maybe 180 degrees, 270 degrees from its original direction. Occasionally, even, it can go partly into the hole and pop back out again. And unfortunately, that is not a putt of the ball. You have to try again.
1: Why did you want to try your hand at solving this mystery from an engineering point of view? Are you a golfer?
7: No, I'm not a golfer at all. It's one of these things which you see a lot. And my colleague and I were thinking, well, could we explain this using mechanics rather than just think of it as a kind of random event? And so we got together, having done some work on basketball, and we decided to use mechanics, which is the study of the action, the motion of bodies under the action of forces. And off we went.
1: So tell me then, how did you investigate it?
7: Okay, so basically you start out with Newton's laws of motion, and you have them from the point of view of the ball rolling along the ground, rolling along the rim of the hole, and rolling into the hole itself. And we managed to put those equations all in terms of the same variables, like the speed and the spin and so forth of the ball, which meant we could connect up the different types of motion. And after several months of doing this, we were able to discover the basis of the lip out.
1: Okay, well, let's talk about the rim up, where the ball doesn't go down into the hole. It just goes around the rim and out again. What's going on there?
7: Okay, so think about it the following way. Imagine you're balancing a pencil on the end of your finger. Okay, now you can kind of do it if you're lucky, but usually what happens is it falls one way or the other. Now imagine that you've got your pencil balanced on your finger and you're rotating your finger in a circle. So the point of the pencil represents the point of the ball on the rim, and the circle is the hole of the golf hole. That's more or less what we discovered is what we call the golf balls of death. These are the motions which exist but are never really obtained, because you have to hit the rim of the golf hole with exactly the right speed in exactly the right place. And of course, you never actually do that to get that sort of motion. And so it just goes around the rim of the hole and then pops back out again.
1: So it could go either way. As it approaches the rim, it could fall in or out?
7: Exactly.
1: What determines that?
7: Okay, so imagine you're hitting the ball right into the center of the hole. It will just creep up to the hole and pitch into the hole. But so its momentum going forward, its speed going into the hole, is turned into pitching into the hole. Now imagine you don't quite hit it directly into the center of the hole, you hit it to the side. You've still got a bit of forward momentum, but you've also got a bit of pitching momentum into the hole. And it's a competition between these two. If the competition is exactly equal between the momentum going forward and the momentum going into the hole, you get this motion around the rim. If you slightly get the balance out, and most golfers will do that, it either scoots past the hole, zooming along the rim, or it goes into the hole. And it's this balance between the two momentum that's deciding this unfortunate turn of events.
1: Okay, so the momentum wants to keep the ball going in a straight line. The pitch, as you say, is when it leans over to go downwards into the hole.
7: That's exactly it. Yeah,
1: and whichever one wins, that determines where the ball goes. But if the momentum wins, it keeps going.
7: Exactly right. It's simply a competition between the two. And if the momentum of the putt is more enough, it'll just scoot round the side of the hole and disappear off out, away, back onto the green. If, on the other hand, it's not hit so hard, then the pitch into the hole is sufficient to get you a successful putt.
1: Oh, okay. So a softer putt. If it's slower coming in, it has a better chance of pulling in the hole.
7: Absolutely. Absolutely. That's one of our, I mean, I'm not a golfer, so you've got to ask golfers whether this is true, but it would seem to me that you don't want to hit it too hard.
1: Okay. Now, what about this other case where the ball goes down into the cup, then pops back out again? How can that happen?
7: Okay, so that's a weird one. So now imagine you've got your ball off the rim and it's going into the hole. There are sets of circumstances where it goes along the side of the hole and starts to spin, okay? And that means it's spinning about an axis which is perpendicular to the side of the hole. Then the process is reversed, where the spinning stops, the ball comes back up again and pops out again. So it's a bit like a skateboarder. If you watch a skateboarder standing on the lip of a about to start their run, they dive down and they come back up again the other side of the ramp. It's a bit like that.
1: Oh, I see. So the ball is riding the walls of the hole.
7: It's riding the wall. It's a bit like the wall of death, but it's kind of going, starting at the top of the wall of death and going down a little bit and coming back up out again. And
1: wall of death, that's where they do it with motorcycles. They ride around the walls.
7: They do it with motorcycles, yeah, exactly. Yeah. It's okay. A funny set of circumstances, but it does happen.
1: It must be so frustrating to actually see the ball go in, think you made the shot, and then it pops back out again.
7: Well, if you go onto YouTube, you can see the reactions of several golfers doing it. I think a lot of it's bleeped out. I do have an awful lot of sympathy for them because, you know, golfers are so professional. They spend an awful lot of time practicing and sitting at the last moment is physics waiting to jump on them and ruin their day.
1: So what can golfers do if they want to avoid this ball of death, as you call it?
7: It's obviously to aim for the dead center of the hole. And then at the second lead, to make sure you arrive at the edge of the hole with as little speed as possible. You don't want this momentum going forward to dominate the dynamics. You just want to arrive there and the golf ball just sits at the edge of the rim of the hole and just falls in. And then you're done.
1: Just one last thing. Now that you've figured out the physics of the golf putt, are you going to take up golf yourself now?
7: I think it's told me that the decision not to take up golf was a very good one.
1: Dr. Hogan, thank you so much for your time.
7: Okay, nice to talk to you, and good luck with your program.
1: Dr. John Hogan is a professor emeritus in the School of Engineering, Mathematics, and Technology at the University of Bristol in the UK. Ornithologist Brian Stokes didn't think he'd make a new discovery scrolling through Facebook, but he came across a picture of a bird that looked familiar and unfamiliar at the same time. Like a blue jay, but not exactly. In fact, it was part blue jay crossed with a bird with whom it had its last common ancestor 7 million years ago. Brian Stokes is a doctoral candidate at the University of Texas at Austin. Hello and welcome to Quirks and Quarks.
8: Hey, Bob, how are you doing?
1: Doing well. So tell me about this bird you saw on Facebook. What's it look like?
8: Yeah, so it's overall quite a blue bird. The color is pretty similar to what you'd see in blue jays, although it has a little bit less of the iridescence you might see in the feathers if you're looking at a blue jay in the right light. But what really stuck out to me when I saw it was it has kind of this black face mask that's really similar to a species we see in Texas called a green jay.
1: Well, we have blue jays here in Canada. Tell me about the green jay. What's it look like?
8: Yeah, it's a really pretty bird. It looks extremely tropical. It's got green and yellow and blue. It's a really brightly colored bird. Behaviorally, they're pretty similar to blue jays. They're noisy. You know, if you're going to put some human characteristics on it, you might call it a mean bird or an annoying bird, something like that. But they have a really, really sharp yellow and green coloration that really sticks out among birds in the area.
1: So when you saw this unusual-looking jay on Facebook, who had posted it?
8: Yes, there was a homeowner named Donna Curry, who's just a backyard birder, citizen scientist. And I think she had been thinking it was something wrong with a blue jay, like a genetic mutation or something, which was definitely one of the things I thought was possible when seeing it at first, too, because it was just so wacky looking, and these two birds were so unexpected to have the potential to hybridize that, you know, coming into seeing this bird, we sort of agreed with what Donna had said, that maybe it was just a genetic mutation of something like a blue jay or another jay in the area, which is called a Woodhouse scrub jay, which is a similar blue jay as well.
1: So how did you determine exactly what it was?
8: Visually, we had a good hint, but, you know, we wanted to take a scientific approach to it. So we did a genetic study. We took a blood sample of the individual after catching it and then compared its DNA with that of potential parent species. So we used a host of possible parent species that are jays found in Texas that we just considered candidate parent species. As you might know, we inherit half of our DNA from our mother and our father. And the same is true of birds. And then uniquely among eukaryotic cells, we inherit the mitochondria specifically from the mother. And so we can actually compare the mitochondrial DNA of the hybrid jay to that mitochondrial DNA of potential parent species and see exactly which parent species mitochondria is most similar to that of the hybrid species. We found that to be a green jay, whereas the autosomes, the non-sexual chromosomes, were split pretty evenly in identity between both green and blue jay.
1: So it is a hybrid.
8: That's correct, yeah.
1: Now, we have blue jays up here in the north, and you said the green jays are in the tropics. So how did these two birds get together?
8: Yeah, that's a great question. So blue jays in the United States have been expanding their range westward since probably about the 1950s or 1960s. They're

0: There's some evidence linking this to climate change, but one of the really, really impactful factors is land use changes. People are planting more ornamental, deciduous foliage in their yards and in cities. And blue jays are, of course, really well associated with human settlement and human habitat. They really like, you know, your bird feeders, your human food subsidies. Whereas green jays were historically found at the southern border of Texas and Mexico. It's an area called the Lower Rio Grande Valley. And they would have been a relatively common species in that area back in about the 1950s or 60s. Since that time, they can be found outside of San Antonio to, there's a small border town called Del Rio. So it's a really significant range expansion over a fairly short time. And this can be pretty closely linked to changes in climate in the area. There's less extreme winter freezes, although we get some publicity in Texas for these really intense winter freezes that affect our power grid. Overall, the hours below freezing during each winter has decreased over time. And so a tropical species like a green jay might actually be able to survive fairly well in this newer, more mild climate, even though the summers have gotten much hotter in Texas.
1: So have you named this new blue jay-green jay hybrid?
0: I have not. I saw there was a kind of popular name going around, a Gru Jay. You know, we don't really name individuals that aren't a new species. And this would not classify as a new species.
1: Do you know where this particular hybrid is now?
0: Yeah, so it was actually resited at the original home by the original homeowner outside of San Antonio earlier this summer, back in June of 2025. So it had gone away after the year we captured it. That was back in June of 2023. So who knows where it went during that time, but it's a relatively populated area. This is just outside of the city of San Antonio, which is quite a large city. It's hard to say exactly how it's avoided detection for so long.
1: This is another great example of citizen science helping real science.
0: Yes, absolutely. Yeah. This would have never been noticed without, you know, someone keeping an eye on just the nature that's in their backyard. So that's, I think as the climate and land changes, globally, citizen scientists are going to be a key part of monitoring what's happening and finding new discoveries.
1: Mr. Stokes, thank you very much for your time.
0: Of course. Thank you so much, Bob.
1: Brian Stokes is a doctoral candidate at the University of Texas at Austin.

0: Every year, the massive movement of monarch butterflies from Canada through the United States all the way down to Mexico is one of the longest insect migrations on the planet. It's a 3,000-kilometer journey by an insect that only weighs as much as a couple of paper clips. It's impressive no matter how you look at it. For so many years, scientists have been trying to track the monarchs as they make this trek to understand more about the paths they take and the risks they face along the way. But it was a tricky task to keep tabs on where our fluttering friends were going. Well, now scientists have a new tool in their toolbox, tiny tags that can track the monarchs using Bluetooth. So for the first time, they're getting a full picture of the monarch butterfly's perilous journey across the continent. Our producer, Amanda Buckowitz, spoke with the researchers involved to get the scoop.
1: To me, it's that sense of wonder. It's the same sense of wonder I get thinking about, you know, the vastness of space or, you know, the origins of life or dinosaurs. I get the same sense of wonder from migration for any species, really, but especially for the monarch butterfly. It's incredible to think about, you know, the thousands of roads that it's flown over, the thousands of households that it's flown over, the backyards that it's stopped in, the farm fields that it's stopped in, the storms that it's avoided, the high winds that it's avoided, you know, all the various risks along the way that it must face, and it's still able to survive and make it all the way down to Mexico. My name's Greg Mitchell. I'm a research scientist with Environment and Climate Change Canada. We're really happy because a lot of the habitat that monarchs use during migration, we refer to them as staging sites, or these sites where there's large congregations of thousands of monarchs kind of hanging off the trees along the Great Lakes. They're on these peninsulas like Long Point and Rondo and Point Pelee, and they're already protected, but we don't know what the monarchs do when they're at these.

0: in the mountains where the air temperature is consistently cool. So that allows them to survive on without having to expend a lot of energy because the cooler temperatures keep their metabolisms down. The only way we used to get information on monarch migration was, one was through these surveys basically that took place. And one of the longest occurring surveys in North America actually has taken place at the tip of Long Point. And then the other way that people used to track monarch migration was through sticker tags. And so they would put these little stickers with a unique number on the underside of the wing. And then those monarchs would be subsequently captured somewhere further south on their migration or even on the wintering grounds in Mexico. And so we were able to piece together where the majority of monarchs were coming from.
1: My name is Lily Charles. I'm a second-year master's student, co-supervised by Heather Karuba at the University of Ottawa and by Greg here. And my first experience tagging the monarchs was sort of testing out this earlier generation of the tags. But it was really a struggle to be able to track them far. And we were wondering how long they stayed in these restored patches. And we really wanted to know that, but it was really challenging.
0: So about 3 months before we went to the field, we were contacted by the company that makes the tags. And they said, we know you're using this previous generation, but we have this brand new tag. And it's a game changer. It gets picked up passively by people's cell phones, same way that AirTags work with Apple phones. And so we thought, oh, this is incredible. And I had some extra research money. So we bought 30 tags and we went out and we deployed them. There's a monarch here that I will tag later today.
1: So an average day would be we wake up in the morning on the beach in these amazing tents at the best field lodging I've ever stayed at. It was very, very amazing. And then we would go out and we would start to catch monarchs. So it seems silly, but that's the main part of it, is walking around with a butterfly net and trying to go to these patches of flowers where you'd expect the monarchs to be. And it is a skill that you have to develop. Initially, it was tricky to capture them. They are so fast.
0: Beautiful.
1: But over time, you know, you learn how to catch them. Usually it was while they were foraging. And then we would bring them back in an enclosure to our tagging station that we had set up, and sort of we'd trade roles throughout the day of who was catching the monarchs and then who was tagging.
0: Okay. There's a wildlife research technician I work with, Anna Diaz, that was out there with us.
2: So next, with a Q-tip and a little bit of water, but just a little bit to wet it, we're going to clean the exoskeleton where, like in the thorax, where we're going to stick the tag.
0: Anna spent a lot of time developing the tagging method and talking to other researchers that do butterfly tracking so that we'd have like a safe method for putting these tags out.
2: It has little hair, so we want it to be as clean as possible. It looks shiny now.
1: It was a learning curve, but I would say it took between 5 to 10 minutes per butterfly, and then we keep them in an enclosure afterwards for 10 minutes to make sure that nothing is wrong with the tag and that their wings are okay.
2: We can let it dry for another 2-3 minutes, and then we are going to move this monarch to an enclosure where she can stay there in a more natural position, and the glue can dry before we release it forever.
0: So after we put the tags on the monarchs and we let them go,
3: she's off. Where'd it go? Look at her go.
0: We saw them literally fly off to the west, and I thought to myself, okay, they're flying around the lake. Like, that, this must be what's happening because they're flying back towards the mainland. But what was really cool about these tags is the data comes in almost instantaneously. And so by the second day, when we opened the portal, we could literally see them getting

0: picked up by people's boats that were out on the water, like people that had their Apple iPhones on their boats. And then we could see them making landfall along the south shore of Lake Erie in Cleveland, for example.
1: Most people have heard about the monarch migration, but then to see it in real time and knowing that we have interacted with these butterflies and just cheering them on as they go was really incredible.
0: So it was real time and it was shocking. Like I had never, I don't know, I can't, it's hard to describe. I would have never expected the technology to work this well, not because I had any doubt in the company that makes the technology, but because I couldn't have imagined this even the year before that we would have a technology like this. A couple things really surprised me. So first thing, almost every monarch except two of them flew across the water. And I was shocked by that. Like I just would have thought that's a risky flight across one of the Great Lakes. So I was surprised by that. But we had some partners at Birds Canada that put out some additional tags later in the season around the same locations. And a lot of those monarchs actually flew around the lake. And so I was also equally amazed at that. I said, okay, well, there's definitely a strategy here and it probably has to do with the wind conditions, I'm sure, but we haven't looked at that yet. But there's not one singular flight trajectory that these monarchs are taking.
1: It was amazing to me to see that they were just going right through cities, going across all these patches of different land cover. And I just couldn't stop thinking about, like, they're being picked up in these locations, but where are they actually landing here?
0: We had some monarchs that made landfall in Cleveland, like super urban area, and they just flew right through the heart of the city. You can see when they're slowing down, and possibly when they're doing some exploratory movements within the urban centers. And so I think what we're going to be able to do going forward is I think we'll be able to infer the types of habitats that are available to these butterflies in different urban environments, for example, or different rural environments based on both their exploratory behavior, but also how quickly they're moving. So we know now, we have concrete evidence, and we've known this, but we have direct tracks of monarchs through urban centers. And so this speaks to the value of people having nectar flower gardens on their balconies of their apartments or in their gardens, because this will help the monarchs.
1: There's some animations of all of the butterflies. There are points you can track them, sort of like a, it's kind of a GIF basically of their movement across the continent and being able to see there's points where, you know, they're not all moving at the same time, but they all shift a bit northward, kind of almost in unison. And like, it's interesting to think about whether that's related to wind or something else.
0: That's the other thing that struck me was, wow, they are really, really moving. They pick a direction they want to fly in and it's probably influenced by wind and things. And we know they have this really incredible sun compass that they use. And we know that they can sense the Earth's magnetic field that helps them, you know, choose the direction they're flying in. But once they're on a trajectory, they just bombed it in that direction. They went so fast and it didn't seem like their movement trajectory was necessarily influenced by what was in front of them or what they were flying over. One of the monarchs that traveled over 3,000 kilometers as in a straight line from Long Point down to Mexico, when you look at the actual path that it took, it's actually quite tortuous in a way that they're not taking a straight line. They're getting blown around a little bit by the wind and having to make adjustments constantly. And that distance is closer to 4,500 kilometers. And this is the difference between the sticker tags and the technology that we're using is we knew approximately when we recovered a sticker tag, how far the monarch had moved from its origin. But with this new tracking technology, we can actually understand that, yeah, it had come from a location that was 3,000 kilometers away, but it's taken it at a minimum 4,500 kilometers to get there. So this is a 0.5 gram butterfly. That's about the fifth of the mass of a penny, or a couple paper clips,

0: for example, and something that small has traveled from Lake Erie in Ontario, has traveled 4,500 kilometers to reach Mexico. It's pretty amazing. And then another thing that I found really, really interesting is one of the monarchs that we were tracking made it all the way down to the wintering grounds west of Mexico City, and I was really excited for it. And then it just kept going. It didn't stop. It flew 250 kilometers east, southeast of where it, in theory, should have stopped to be with, you know, the majority of the other monarchs. So for me, this is an open question. You know, was that a mistake that these monarchs make? Because, you know, wildlife, just like humans, we make lots of mistakes. So maybe it just got off track and it needs to correct. Or there's always the possibility that it's going to another wintering location that we didn't know about. So these are some of the really exciting questions that we're going to start to be able to dive into with the broader collaboration.
1: Yeah, everyone kind of had the same reaction that I did initially. Like, I can't believe that this is something that I can do with my life. This is incredible. Just watching along on this app, I, like Greg said, I was glued to my phone. I would love to see my screen time hours for this Project Monarch app. Anyone who would listen to me, my friends, my family, anyone I interact with that I think would be interested, I'm telling them about this app and how you can watch them and telling them, like, watch our butterflies that we've tagged. Like, it's so cool. So yeah, I think everyone's had pretty much the same reaction that I did, just amazement.
0: This sounds a little bit corny, but it's like kind of our shared natural heritage between the three countries. Like, it's something simple that physically connects our three countries. And there's other examples of other migratory birds and such, but the butterfly, the monarch butterfly in particular, it's easily recognized by the public, and it represents something beautiful that moves between our three countries. And it also reminds me of how connected our three countries are and how we have a shared responsibility for its conservation.
2: 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Our senior producer is Hannah Hoag. I'm Bob McDonald. Thanks for listening.
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7: Is Velcro superior to laces? Lisa Baker is ready to rip into her opponent when she supports Velcro. But Sean Cullen is tied to his love for laces. It's comedy you can get attached to. On The Debaters with host Steve Patterson. After the news.
8: From CBC News, The World This Hour, I'm Riley Leachuk. Canada's second largest airline could be grounded early tomorrow morning. WestJet and the union representing thousands of its flight attendants still don't have a deal. So far, more than 80 flights have been canceled as the airline prepares for a possible shutdown. Anissa Dari has more.
9: More than 4,000 flight attendants through their union, QP, have been negotiating with WestJet for months. A major demand, their pay system changed to better account for hours worked before and after a flight is in the air. Now, CBC News has obtained internal WestJet memos claiming it's offered compensation for what the union had called unpaid work. But QP says what WestJet shared was a small part of a large contract, and that while there's been some progress, more needs to be negotiated.
10: We've seen a lot of, shall we say, tension in the airline industry.
9: Malini Vijayakumar is a labor lawyer in Ottawa.
10: When a union issues a 72-hour strike notice, that is putting a clock on the negotiations.
9: There's now less than 24 hours left on that strike notice. Both the union and the company say negotiations continue. The strike deadline is just past 12 midnight Mountain Time on Sunday morning. Anissa Dari, CBC News, Toronto.
8: Pimichikamak Cree Nation in northern Manitoba remains under lockdown. Chief David Monia says one person died in a shooting in the community and the person responsible has yet to be caught. He's asking residents to stay inside and lock their doors.
11: You know, you're supposed to be staying home, watching your kids, family, and make sure nothing's happening to them. So the shooter's still on the loose. We're under lockdown. RCMP are investigating and we are trying to encourage people to stay home.
8: RCMP confirmed the major crimes unit is investigating a death in the community, but haven't released any other details. To British Columbia now, where fire crews are bracing for dangerous weather this long weekend. A cold front moving across the southern interior is bringing strong gusty winds and dry lightning with little to no rain. Crews are already fighting several out-of-control blazes. Fresh evacuation orders were issued this morning, including areas near Lillooet in Greece. Fierce winds are driving towering flames through a forested and mountainous region about 60 kilometers northwest of Athens, creating very tough conditions for firefighters. More than 200 people had to be evacuated from a beach by the Greek Coast Guard. It comes as fire conditions have worsened in both France and Spain, and as much of Europe endures a period of repeated record-breaking heat waves and little rain. Europe's hot, dry summer, meantime, could force officials in Hungary to shut down a nuclear power plant that generates almost half of the country's electricity. As Dominic Valaitis explains, it's because of extremely low water levels.
12: Water from the Danube River is used to cool the PAX's four Russian-made reactors. But low water levels triggered by drought are now testing the ability of pumps to bring enough into the plant to cool fuel rods. As a precaution, they might have to completely power down the plant. Hungary's Prime Minister, Peter Maggia, has described the situation as extraordinary. The Danube's water level has declined further, he says. Therefore, engineers at the PAX plant have implemented another round of output reductions. A complete shutdown could take place earlier, as soon as this weekend. PAX produces nearly half of Hungary's electricity. As well as taking its own steps to reduce consumption, the government's asking large energy users to curb their demand, warning of sanctions if they do not comply. Dominic Valaitis for CBC News, Bristol, England.
8: And Spanish officials say migrant crossings into its North African enclave, Ceuta, stopped overnight after police began installing a 500-meter floating barrier. On Thursday, about 50,000 people crossed from Morocco, with at least 67 dying in the water. Spain says almost all voluntarily returned. And that is your World This Hour. For CBC News, I'm Riley Lechuk.
13: And now a quick look at your long-range weather forecast for Winnipeg and the Red River Valley. Once we're past our forecast high of 28 degrees, we're seeing clear skies taking us into the evening with a strong wind from the south at times and a low around 19 degrees. Tomorrow, mainly sunny with more wind from the south, a high of 32 on Sunday and humid. Tomorrow night, clear skies, windy, a low of 18 Sunday night. Monday, we're expecting rain, a high of 21. Sunshine Tuesday, a high of 22. Sunshine Wednesday, a high around 26 degrees.

0: this audience picks the winner. Now here's a man known for his colorful commentaries, Steve Patterson.
1: Yeah, thanks, Graham Clark. Hello, Canada. Welcome back to the debaters, and it is great to be back here in Yellowknife. Yellowknife, Canada, that's right. A town that offers no end of culinary delights. You can get good eats at the legendary Wildcat Cafe, originally built in 1937 by pioneers Willie Wiley and Smokey Stout. The Wildcat has been host to prime ministers, including Stephen Harper, who knocked his head on the slanted ceiling when he visited. True story. Fortunately for Mr. Harper, he wasn't hurt, though, because he's so hard-headed, both in his ways and his majestic helmet of hair. Now it's time to meet two debaters who are a couple of wildcats themselves. This comic ditched her friends, the butcher and the candlestick maker. It's Newfoundland's Lisa Baker. Lisa Baker, making her way out, riling up the crowd here in Yellowknife. And this comic was happy investing in moon rocks until the stock cratered. It's Toronto's Sean Cullen! All right. There he is. Hello, good sir. Your topic, debaters, is one that will be fascinating. Velcro. Is it superior to laces? Finally. I'm looking forward to both perspectives on this because our house follows the bunny method of shoelace tying, which has this helpful rhyme. Over, under, around the tree, hop through the bunny hole, pull and see. I had to look that up because I'm pretty sure my dad paraphrased it quite a bit when I was a kid. I remember it as grab a rabbit by the ears, pull them together, I'm gonna get a beer. And then my mom bought me Velcro shoes, and Dad just didn't even skip a beat. Stick them together. Make them adhere. I'm going to go get two more beers. Time now for a debate that is a shoe-in. So, whereas it's an ingenious design that's easier to use and more suitable for all ages, be it resolved that Velcro is superior to laces. Lisa, you're arguing for this, please. You have 2 minutes. Starting now, Lisa Baker.
2: Thank you. I gotta say, this is my 11th appearance on the debaters, and I am quite shocked that we are diving into such a controversial topic. I would have thought by now that everyone would be on board with Velcro, especially us. You know, you, me, Steve, most of our listeners are only a couple of years away of wanting everything with Velcro. Shoes, seatbelts, underwear. And the wasted time. On average, it takes 47 seconds to tie shoelaces. That's 8,671 minutes per year, which adds up to 18 years of your lifetime spent tying laces. Comedian, not a mathematologist, but you could raise a child. You could raise a child in that amount of time. And speaking of children, have you ever taught a child to tie their shoes? It's like they don't have thumbs. I'm also guessing, Sean, that you have never tripped over your own untied laces on a staircase, rolled down like a wrecking ball to take out someone's sweet granny who was just trying to take advantage of the bays going out of business sales and send her to the hospital with a broken hip, and now her kids have to take turns staying with her and they get a bunch of parking tickets and have to miss work to go to fight the tickets in court, and then their boss fires them and now their houses are in threat of foreclosure? You've never done that? Wouldn't happen with Velcro. Thank you, Steve.
1: Lisa Baker, with her trademark research. Now, here to tell us why this isn't going to end in a tie, it's our own Laces Laureate, Sean Cullen.
3: Velcro. It's a space age wonder thing. Astronauts! Blah, blah, blah, blah.

0: Oh, that crazy Velcro. Have you heard about it? It's so great. I'd like Velcro to be my uncle. I'd like to tongue kiss Velcro. Or would I? In fact, no. Velcro feels like crap on my tongue. Believe me, I've kissed it a lot. Give me laces. Give me the dangling tendrils of delight. And it's more than just the aesthetic of laces with their tiny, delicious tips. It's the experience of the lace. Is there anything more satisfying when, as a child, you finally manage to master the arcane act of tying your own shoes? Look, Mommy, I did it. I tied my shoes. I did it. Mommy, why don't you look at me? Why don't you love me, Mommy? Why don't you ever care? I tied my shoes, why? Okay, that's a personal experience. Better dealt with in therapy. But the fact remains, the tying shoelace is a personal and satisfying experience that builds character and touches the human soul in a way that hooks and eyes never will. And they are much more forgiving on the tongue. Thank you.
1: Yeah! Sean Cullen, our Laces Laureate. Ladies and gentlemen, it is time now for the bare knuckle round. We're debating whether Velcro is superior to laces. So it's time to go fasten furious. But remember to hold it together. Don't get super attached to winning, and you'll run loops around your opponent. Now's not the time to get tongue-tied, so I let you start now.
0: Don't you want to achieve something wonderful? Tying your laces, it's so beautiful. It's a magical time when your fingers, you just let them do something beautiful that ends up making a sweet, delicious bow.
2: Is anybody else disturbed?
0: Yes, they are. By your lack of faith in the lace.
2: I feel like that's the face you see right before you hear,
3: put the lotion in the basket.
2: And you know, if you used Velcro, I'd get away.
0: It ties its own laces. Let's have a scenario here, right?
2: All right.
0: Let's have a scenario. We're been captured by psychopaths.
2: Are you one of them?
0: And now they've fallen asleep. So we have a moment to get away. But they've chained our shoes to the wall. And we have to remove our shoes to escape the sleeping homicidal psychopaths. I quickly unlace my shoes in utter silence. Tiptoe past the psychopaths to freedom. I would have waited for you, but you're sitting there going, and the psychopaths are, what's that noise?
2: And then I just say, pardon me, I had chili for lunch.
1: All right. That's a good place to stop the bare knuckle round. Woo! It is time now for the firing line. In my hand, I have a list of questions on Velcro versus laces, brought to you by not committing to Velcro or laces, the classic flip-flop. Because flip-flops are shoes that don't require Velcro or laces. ULACE.com
4: Mom says in Elizabethan times, shoelaces were a status symbol, with the rich having laces made of ribbon, while the poor had laces made of what? Sean?
0: Thrift and hard work.
1: 2 points. Lisa Baker.
2: Mr. Noodles.
4: Mr. Noodles is as good a guess as any. Pretty close. The actual answer was rawhide. Rawhide.
5: Rawhide.
4: Time magazine says the word Velcro combines the syllables vel, and they're right, meaning velvet, and crow, meaning what? Lisa.
2: I believe it comes from the Latin meaning.
0: It's weird that the ancient Romans had a word for the sound Velcro makes, but did not have Velcro itself.
2: Oh, this is where you draw a line, is it, Sean?
0: I draw no lines. I paint pictures.
4: Sean Cullen?
0: I actually know that this is untrue. Vel and velvet, crow. It was based on an encounter between an old German man who was curious of a blackbird. And he said, Velcro?
4: That is a good answer. 3 points. I like it better than the original. It's a combination between vel, meaning velvet, and crow, meaning crochet. Velvet, crochet. That's the firing line, everybody. All right. We are speeding down the back stretch, and it's almost time for our Northern Arts and Cultural Center audience to vote. But first, here again to remind us that he and laces tied the knot long ago. Let's hear again from Sean Cullen.
0: Velcro, on the surface, it is easy and convenient, but what do we sacrifice in the name of convenience? Personal accomplishment, an opportunity to display manual dexterity, a connection with a great and noble tradition stretching back through the generations where we share a quintessential human experience. As we surrender to the ease of Velcro, we lose touch with the tactile wonder. The feeling of laces tightening in our fingers, restraining our upper foot. Laces are the cursive writing of fasteners. Thank you.
4: Sean Cullen. Pretty strong. And pretty good way to get a group of CBC listeners mobilized is mentioned cursive writing. Now, here to tell us why she can't stay quiet about her love of Velcro, let's hear again from Lisa Baker.
2: Imagine if everything that currently used Velcro was suddenly replaced by laces. Like you go to the doctor and they start lacing up the blood pressure cuff. And what about slip-ons? Sean, are you one of those shoe elitists that's coming for those too? Are zippers next? I just can't fathom a society that wants to take us back to 1867. What other archaic ideas do you have? Are you also against women getting the vote, Sean? That in
0: just one woman.
2: It's unbelievable that in this day and age you would support laces and putting women back in the kitchen. A vote for Sean is a vote against the modern woman, and this audience is better than that. Thank you, Steve.
4: Lisa Baker. Yeah. Lisa Baker, on behalf of Velcro and women's rights and a whole bunch of stuff. That really ballooned at the end. And
0: yeah, something it took a different turn there
4: than I thought. All right, audience, it is up to you to make sense of that. and vote by applause who enjoyed Lisa's Velcroing about Velcro, Lisa Baker.
1: It's a lot of love. It's a lot of love for Lisa. All right.
4: And who thought Sean put the lace in first place? Sean Cullen.
1: Very close. It is so close. It is inconclusive. It was too hard fought. It's a tie. Sean and Lisa. Big hands, Sean Cullen and Lisa Baker, everybody.
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4: Hey, Yellowknife, are you ready to meet your next pair of debaters? That sounds like a yes. This comedian's favorite mom and pop store was sadly bought out by a parent company. It's Calgary's Brittany Lysing. Brittany Lysing. Back again for more.
6: Hello, Steve.
4: Hi, welcome back, Brittany.
6: Thank you for having me.
4: And this comic watched a prize fighter retire on YouTube because he's a fan of unboxing videos. It's Winnipeg's Chad Anderson. Chad.
7: Good evening, Steve.
4: Welcome back, my friend.
7: Thank you for having me.
4: All right, debaters, your topic is one that we hope suits you. Work dress codes. Are they important? Not to this crowd. Those who are in the audience here can see that I'm dressed for work in a blazer, some dressy pants, button-down collared shirt. But for those of you listening at home, I could be wearing anything. So let your imagination go wild. You want me to be in a full suit and tie? Sure. I'm in a full suit and tie. You want me to be in a suit of armor? Bam! I'm a brave knight. You want me in my birthday suit? I'm sorry, but I'm going to have to call HR. Now it's time for a debate that is up to code. So, whereas it sets a company standard that could improve brand identity, first impressions, and even safety, be it resolved that dress codes at work are important. Chad, you're arguing for this, please, my friend. You have 2 minutes. Starting now, Chad Anderson.
7: Are dress codes in the workplace important? I don't know. Is it important for you to see your boss's hairy crack at 8 a.m. on a Monday because there's no dress code? Do you want Jim from accounting to be able to wear his politically charged, often line-crossing novelty t-shirts every single day? We all know he voted conservative. Why does he need so many t-shirts to prove it? Would you like it if your contractor showed up in flip-flops, short shorts he has no business wearing, and a muscle shirt that only accentuates his hairy beer belly? No. Even construction sites have a dress code. If they didn't, our already crumbling healthcare system would be pushed beyond its limit. Emergency rooms everywhere would be littered with Monster Energy drink cans from all the Kyles and Corys waiting to have their toes reattached. The workplace dress code is there to protect us. It protects us from each other, but most importantly, it protects us from ourselves. Thank you.
4: Yeah. Chad Anderson. Now, here to crack the code on why dress codes are the worst as far as she's concerned, let's hear from Brittany Lysing.
6: What is a dress code, really? I think it's a mission statement from the company that says, hey, we don't think you're smart enough to pick your own pants out. Call me crazy, but if you can't trust your employees to dress themselves, perhaps you have bigger problems. This is Jerry. He's in charge of your pensions. Also, if not enforced, he wears a Who Farted t-shirt. And tight bicycle shorts with Juicy written across the backside. Hey, what say maybe we don't let old Jer Bear take care of people's money anymore? Instead of making pleated pants a company-wide policy. Dress codes are for the sheep of the world. You know what they say? All the best ideas always come from a group of people who think, act, and dress the same. No, wait, that was the Heaven's Gate cult that said that. And the cast from Mean Girls. Forgive me for holding humanity to such a high standard, but I think given the great responsibility of dressing ourselves, maybe, just maybe, the cream will rise to the top. Thank you, Steve.
4: Thank you. Brittany Lysing does not want work dress codes. Time now for the bare knuckle round. We're debating whether dress codes are important, so hats off to you both. You need to blazer a trail, because this audience won't abide loafers. Or someone who slacks off. At least that's my overalls impression. It's time to get down to business, professionals. Starting now.
7: Oh, wow. A white lady from Alberta calling people with decency and respect for others sheep.
8: Big surprise, right? Big surprise.
6: Whoa, whoa, whoa, whoa. I have more decency and respect for others. I just don't want to eliminate people with hairy cracks and beer bellies from job sites. They're my target marriage market. We can't get rid of those guys. Listen, name one place with a dress code that has a chill vibe, you know? Nothing. Like, if you walk up to a restaurant and the doorman's like, you need a blazer to be in here. I'm like, look, I'm not even wearing pants. I don't know how a coat's gonna help.
7: Tim Hortons has a dress code and they seem very chill. They're so chill, in fact, they don't care if you didn't get your Ryan's breakfast box. Just get the hell out of the drive-thru. Look, Brittany holds humanity to a high standard, which is wrong, you guys. We need to be held to the lowest possible standard. Your dads need to be told not to wear their female body investigator shirts every single day. Every day.
6: Oh, that's what FBI stands for. That explains the divorces.
4: That's probably a good place to stop it. We are debating the dress code. That was the bare knuckle round. It is time now for the firing line. In my hand, I have a list of questions about work dress codes brought to you by Casual Thursdays. Casual Thursdays. When you're so casual, you don't even work on Fridays. Newsweek reports that in 2021, employees at Hooters complained after the restaurant chain made what change to the dress code? Brittany?
6: Shirt or shorts, but you can't have both.
4: Like that. 1 point. Chad?
7: The kitchen staff also now have to wear the shirt and shorts.
8: A lot of burns, Steve. A lot of burns.
4: A lot of burns. Yeah. They actually made the shorts shorter, and then Hooters filed for bankruptcy in early 2025. So I guess the shorts were the right length in the first place. And that's the firing line, everybody. Well, it's almost time for our Northern Arts and Cultural Center audience to vote. But first, here again to tell us that she uniformly hates uniforms, it's Brittany Lysing.
6: Dress codes are about control. When I see a group of people all dressed the same, it makes me very, very, very nervous. I wonder what all those men in matching outfits, marching in unison, legs and arms straight up in the air are up to. I'm sure it's nothing. Carry on. And as a woman, up until very recently, dress codes have always been very sexist. Boys, go ahead. Pants, tie, shirt. Perfect. And gals, let's see a little leg, but not too much, you flirty little devil. Don't be fooled. Dress codes are not about brand identity or company standards. They're about drinking the proverbial Kool-Aid, baby. And it's to remind you, you work for us, and we wear pink on Wednesdays. Thank you.
4: Brittany Lysing. Good point. Timely, too. Now, here to tell us he's always in the mode for a dress code, let's hear again from Chad Anderson.
7: Listen, we've heard some great arguments here from me tonight, and

0: I'm pretty sure I got this locked up, but just in case some of you are still on the fence, let me make one more argument, okay? You already have to pretend that you didn't hear the inappropriate comments Jim made about women, but now you have to be reminded that he doesn't respect you every time you look at his I Love Boobies t-shirt? It's not even a clever t-shirt. He could have worn an I Love Hooters shirt that had a picture of two owls on it that would have been borderline, but fine. The workplace dress code is there for a reason. Thank you.
1: Chad Anderson. Thank you. All right, audience, it is time to vote by applause. Who thought that Chad was entirely right in this one? Chad Anderson. Okay. All right. Pick it up when he's laying down. And how many of you agreed with Brittany that every day should be a casual day? Brittany Lysing.
2: Very close. It's close.
1: Great support on either side. It's a tie. It's inconclusive. Where will you want to wear? Big hand for Chad Anderson and Brittany Lysing, everybody. Well, that's all for this week. I'm Steve Patterson saying no matter how you dress, I'd like to formally thank you for listening. I'll argue with you again soon, Canada. Good night.
3: The Debaters is created by Richard Side. This week's episode was produced by Nicole Callender, Chloe Edbrook, Dean Jenkinson, and Graham Clark. With continuity by Graham Clark, Diana Francis, and Gary Jones. 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With special thanks to Katie Ellen Humphreys, David Pride, and Emily Ferrier. 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
5: I'm Dr. Brian Goldman. This is White Coat Black Art in the Summer. Today, we're bringing you an episode that first aired in September of last year. Hope you like it. We know Canadians wait months, even years, for new hips and knees. The benchmark wait time for new joints is half a year, 26 weeks, which is kind of a long wait. Well, the provinces have trouble even meeting that generous time frame. In 2024, the Canadian Institute for Health Information said 32% of Canadians waited longer than half a year for a new hip. 39% waited longer than the benchmark for a new knee. White Coat Black Art had no trouble finding Canadians waiting much longer than that. Take Linda Slater, a retired school teacher who is 83 and lives in Calgary.
6: 1, 2, 3, 4.
7: Can somebody move me? Because I can't possibly reach over there.
8: Wait, you have to move. You have to roll 6.
7: I'm getting up.
8: Yeah, I am six.
7: Give me the dice. Very inelegant, me getting up.
8: You landed on four.
5: Playing with her grandkids and taking them to the zoo are things Linda wants to do but can't because of that knee. That and take care of her ailing husband who's had several strokes. Linda has been waiting 2 years just to see an orthopedic surgeon who can schedule the surgery. Our show this week is what Linda and lots of other Canadians are doing to bypass the wait. They're emptying their bank accounts to go out of province to get that new knee or hip now. There you are. You're Linda.
9: Yes.
5: I'm Brian.
9: How do you do?
5: Are you Denise?
9: I am Denise.
5: Denise Neal is Linda's friend and neighbor in Calgary. She's here to help with post-operative care. I'm meeting the twosome late afternoon at a hotel near Toronto's Pearson Airport, close to Surgical Solutions Network. It's the private clinic where she's having her knee replacement in the morning.
10: Does it help? Or is this painful?
7: No, sorry.
5: On a short walk to a room near hotel reception, I can see how Linda struggles just to get around. As we set up for the interview, Linda is staying a safe distance away from me because she's immunocompromised due to a condition called mantle cell lymphoma. It's a blood cancer that, while incurable, is treatable with chemo, immunotherapy, and radiation. I quickly duck out to get a mask. That's the reason why our interview may at times sound a bit muffled. Okay, so why have you come all the way to Ontario for the surgery?
9: Mainly because of waiting so long at home for it. And it was getting so difficult. Moving around every step is a pain, and getting up from sitting down is a pain. I can't stand it anymore.
5: I know you've been waiting to see an orthopedic surgeon in the public system. How quickly did you get to see one at Surgical Solutions?
9: Right away.
5: How right away is right away?
9: Well, I guess it was maybe two and a half months ago I phoned, tried to find out what it involved and what it cost and all that stuff.
5: So sounds like about a month,
9: yes.
5: Maybe a month to 5 weeks from your first expression of interest until you're actually talking to the orthopedic surgeon.
9: Right.
5: That compares with waiting 2 years in the public system. Wow.
9: And they might have been able to do me a little faster, but because I have mantle cell lymphoma and I'm on chemo, I had to have it halfway between my two chemo treatments.
5: We're going to get into that in just a moment. How are you feeling about the surgery? I gather you're a bit nervous.
9: I'm a bit scared, yeah. But I want to join the club of the people who have the line up their knees.
5: More important, how much are you paying for the surgery?
9: $30,000. I had to empty our savings account to do this.
5: We're going to get to that in just a moment. But how does it work? Do you plunk down a debit card, a credit card?
9: Yes.
5: How does it work?
9: Yes, I used my MasterCard. Had to do two payments of $15,000 each. That was hard. It was... But we were saving it for our old age, forgetting that we were actually in our old age.
5: So it's not deposit and then pay the balance upon satisfaction with surgery. You have to pay the whole thing up front first.
9: Yes,
5: and I'm asking you these basic questions because we don't know about this in Canada.
9: No, we don't know. And I think that is one of the problems that patients don't know what their options are.
5: And that's just the cost of the operation. What about the travel costs?
9: Yes. Well, I had to pay for both Denise and I to come and the hotel.
5: And that's an extra how much? An extra like...
9: The hotel's nearly $1,000. And then our fares, I think, were just over $1,000 each.
5: So another $3,000. Yeah. So you're up to $33,000.
9: I mean, even on the flight I was coming, am I right doing this? Is my knee really that bad? I don't know. It was a big decision.
5: You wrote to us saying that we should look into the situation for knee replacements. What made you want to write into us?
9: I first of all wrote to my MLA and I wrote to my MP and heard nothing from either of them. And then I thought, how can we get this out there? That people need to know, because there's a lot of people getting older that are going to be screaming for knees and hips and maybe shoulders. And I thought, well, how? And I listened to White Coat Black Art faithfully. Maybe that would help get some people aware of what's going on.
5: Here's an excerpt from an email Linda sent us a while back.
9: Have you considered a show on the situation in Canada on knee replacements? Yes, that's what I wrote to you. I am an 83-year-old woman who's been waiting 2 years for a knee replacement. At this point, I'm in such pain that I can barely walk.
5: She reached out to us as she was losing hope she'd ever get a new knee in the public system. In your email, you mentioned the difference between the kind of care you got treating your mantle cell lymphoma versus your situation in the public system waiting for a new knee. What was the difference?
9: The cancer care has been just wonderful. I got care right away. The doctors were right on the ball. It was right in Calgary. I mean, I've been so impressed with the care I had for cancer. And yet, having a gammy knee doesn't mean that there's a death sentence. But I can't exercise. I'm in pain. So it's not a good quality of life. This is supposed to be my golden years. I don't know how many I have left. And I would like to be able to be mobile.
5: How bad's the pain?
9: Right now, sitting down, it's just a dull ache. But it's when I get up from sitting down, walking at the airport, walking is a problem.
5: What is it that you're unable to do that you miss the most right now?
9: Just going for walks, taking my grandchildren to the zoo, getting up and down from the floor easily to play with them. I didn't realize how important these were, really, until I couldn't use them properly.
5: What do your grandkids say about you not being able to run with them or take them out?
9: They would like me to take them to the zoo or to the science center, too, but that involves a lot of walking, and that's what they miss.
5: So at what point did you start thinking, I need a knee replacement?
9: Well, I knew about it right from the first when my knee started to bother me and I went to the doctor. And I asked her, I said, can you put me on the list now? Because I understand it's a long list. But at

0: that time, I had physiotherapy, I had cortisone shots, I did everything she told me to do, but I knew it was just going to get worse, and indeed it has.
1: And did your family doctor put you refer you to an orthopedic surgeon right away?
0: No, she didn't. I've not seen an orthopedic surgeon in the public system. She just sent me to a. She had me X-rayed. She sort of put me on the list that way. And I do have a surgeon, a name for a surgeon that's going to do my other knee, I hope.
1: And that was 2 years ago?
0: Yes. Yes.
1: Wow. Wow. So I gather that you get updates about when you get to see the orthopedic surgeon.
0: I'm sorry, Brian. I didn't bring the letters.
2: That's okay.
1: You can talk to the letters. Just talk about what,
0: yes,
1: what you've got.
0: Every 90 days I get a letter from them, and I get all excited, and I open it, and then it tells me that I'm on the waiting list, and it'll be another 90 days before they can look at my file. And if I have any questions, to phone a number. But when you phone the number, you just get an answering machine.
3: For referral status, please contact your referring physician. Our wait list for initial appointment is 2.5-3 years.
1: How are you supposed to react when you hear a message like that, that it's that the wait list is 2.5-3 years?
0: I feel very frustrated because it feels like we have no voice.
1: As you think about having your surgery tomorrow, what thoughts come to your mind?
0: I'm looking forward to being relieved of the pain.
2: What do you want for supper?
4: Soup
0: would be good. Thank you very much for freezing it and bringing it. That will make life easier for us.
1: Linda's friend Denise Neal has stepped up to make supper and provide other care needs in place of Linda's husband because he's ill himself. So you're old friends. How'd you meet?
2: We're neighbors. We live across the street, and it's a very social street, so we all know each other.
1: From your standpoint, how bad are Linda's knee problems?
2: Well, they're terrible. They're terrible. She went from walking every morning to not being able to manage in her own house.
1: So what do you think about Linda shelling out, I gather, like $30,000 for a new knee?
2: I think it's terrible. And the fact that she has to travel to a different city to do it with all those added expenses is a sad comment on our medical system.
1: On our medical system, okay. And what do you want to say about our medical system that makes it a sad commentary?
2: Well, that we can't get care at home with a physician that would hopefully know us better than some stranger you meet on the operating table. That you can be surrounded by your family and friends and not have to endure all the travel and what that involves.
1: What do you hope the surgery will accomplish for her? What do you want to see her be able to do that she hasn't been able to do lately?
2: Well, I want to see her gain her independence back, where she's able to look after her family and have some freedom herself to go out and garden and walk and just enjoy herself.
1: That's a whole bunch of stuff you didn't say before. So you've actually noticed a decline in her ability to do stuff? Yes. What have you noticed?
2: Well, she's no longer sitting on the garage floor with her granddaughter painting, and she's no longer climbing extension ladders to paint the outside of her house. She's no longer walking every morning. I used to see her as I was having my coffee in the morning coming back from her walk. Yeah, it's huge.
1: What Linda has lost in mobility and function are huge. The question now is, how much of that can she get back? You're listening to White Coat Black Heart. This week, Linda Slater empties her retirement nest egg to get a knee replacement at a private clinic because of an intolerable wait in the public system. It's been 2 days since her surgery. She's back in the hotel room where we first met, not far from the clinic where she had the surgery. I've come back to see how she's doing.
0: This is pretty neat, isn't it?
5: That's it. That's the bandage.
0: Yeah.
5: That's great.
0: There's a little row of staples under there.
5: Huh? You don't look the worst for wear.
0: I'm still in pain, but Denise has been amazing. You couldn't do this without a companion.
1: You had a major operation. You have a right to be in pain.
0: Yeah.
1: Okay. So what was it like going in there? Like, because that was your first visit to the clinic, wasn't it?
0: Yes, it was. Everybody was very welcoming and explaining everything. I just couldn't knock them for anything. Everything was wonderful, really.
1: So what's the plan now?
0: They have been phoning the clinic to check in.

0: private clinics in several provinces. You may be surprised to hear this, but doctors in Canada are permitted to do private joint replacement surgeries on Canadians like Linda, but only if they come from another province. That is not a violation of the Canada Health Act. That's why she left Alberta, where she lives, to get the surgery at Surgical Solutions Network in Ontario. I wanted to learn more from the clinic on how the private system works.
1: Rick, is that you?
2: It is. How are you, Brian?
1: I'm fine. How are you?
2: Good, thanks.
1: Your family's good?
2: Everybody's good. Thanks for asking.
1: Excellent.
0: As you can gather from our friendly exchange, Dr. Rick Zarnett and I happen to know one another. Zarnett is an orthopedic surgeon and medical director of the Surgical Solutions Network's Clearpoint Dixon Road location. 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They're the largest network of accredited private surgery clinics in Canada. He also does surgery in the public system at Humber River Hospital in Toronto. Zarnett did Linda's surgery.
1: I spoke with Linda Slater from Calgary, who paid to have a knee replacement at your clinic because she was frankly tired of waiting in the public system in Alberta. How common are stories like that?
2: Well, in our scenario at Dixon Road, it's quite common. The wait lists in Alberta are particularly long, and likewise, they're quite long out east. So most of our private clients are coming from Alberta and secondly from the eastern provinces.
1: So you did Linda's knee replacement surgery. How many surgeries for patients out of province would you say you're doing these days?
2: Well, we do a variety of surgeries there. We do orthopedic surgeries, and most of them are hip and knee replacements. But we also do other types of surgeries as well, be it ENT, bariatric surgery. But I would say total, we do probably 400 or so hip and knee replacements at the Dixon site in Toronto.
0: I need to say quickly that the 400 figure Zarnett just mentioned refers to the annual number of joint replacements Surgical Solutions Network does at the clinic where Linda got her new knee.
1: And what would you say the trends are? Is that a static number or is it growing?
2: I think it's static and actually maybe decreasing because there's now a fair bit of competition throughout Canada. When we started doing this several years ago, there weren't very many hospitals doing this type of work, but there is now some competition, and so it does affect our numbers. So we are static, I would say, at this point in time. Maybe our volumes have gone down a little bit as well.
1: And when you say competition, you're talking about other private providers of joint replacement surgery, am I right?
2: Exactly, Brian. That's exactly what I'm talking about, yes.
1: So what does that tell us about the situation in Canada right now that the entire market is growing?
2: Well, I think what it tells us is that there's a real need, and these patients really are not willing to accept their lifestyle based on an inability to get timely access to surgery, particularly hip or knee replacements. And as a result, the number of patients desiring this is increasing, and as such, other opportunities and venues have opened up to facilitate speedy surgery.
1: How often are you working at ClearPoint and versus how often you're working in the public system? What's the breakdown?
2: Yeah, so certainly the majority of my work is done in the public system, and I operate a day and a half in the public system a week. I have a clinic at the hospital half a day a week, and I'm in my office where I see patients a day to a day and a half a week. ClearPoint, I'm usually there about 4 days a month. But when I'm at ClearPoint, though, you know, the vast majority of the work we do is actually public system. So we do have public funding from the Ministry of Health in Ontario. And by far more patients I do at ClearPoint are public than private.
1: You know, when Canadians hear that a publicly funded surgeon is working in the public system, they think of them as a full-time surgeon. And you're telling me you have like a day and a half a week of operating time. Does that make you kind of underemployed?
2: No, that's pretty standard. Typically, you have to see a fair number of patients to generate surgery. You know, when I see a consultation from a family physician or a primary care physician in Ontario, they all don't need surgery. And so a day and a half is fairly standard for most of the surgeons in the province, I would say.
1: But you could work more in this system. I guess what I'm getting at, I mean, certainly there are provinces that have very long wait lists, Alberta being one of them. And presumably there are surgeons who could work more days in the public system if more days were available to them.
2: That's true, yeah. I mean, it's based on the operative time and the clinic time, and the hospital resources are rationed. And we all get our fair share. But you're correct. If they could open more resources, then we could spend more time.

0: time in the public system operating, yes.
1: So, and you would describe it as being rationed?
0: Well, there's a, you know, there's a fixed amount of OR time. There's, for example, at Humber, we have 4 orthopedic operating rooms a day, and the OR is run 5 days a week, so it's 20 operating rooms a week for the orthopedic surgeons. We have 14 surgeons, so the time is divided equally between the 14 of us.
1: Do you see the time you spend in the public system versus the private system at Surgical Solutions Network changing in the years to come?
0: I mean, on a personal level, I like the balance. I spend a little bit of time in the private system, the most of my time in the public system, but I'm just happy that I have that time in the private system where I can allow patients from out of province who need this quality of life change, and I can help them out because they're so appreciative. You know, the major comment I get from the patients after surgery is, thank you. You know, we really appreciate the fact that Surgical Solutions have been able to get our surgery done in a timely fashion. They can move on with life and enjoy a higher quality of life.
1: And that's even after emptying their bank account.
0: You know, I don't get into that with Brian. I mean, I'm a surgeon, and I'm really happy that I can help them. You know, the monetary part is not something I get into with the patients.
1: No, of course not. But it must make you pause to think about. You know, you seem like an empathetic guy, and I imagine you must think about your patients and what means they have to get to see you and get their knees replaced.
0: Yeah, no, I understand that. But again, they're all so appreciative that whatever sacrifice they've made, I have no patients who've regretted it.
1: I'm sure you've heard from critics who say that they're concerned that private clinics are taking staff like you away from the public system. So what do you say to them?
0: Well, I don't think that's true. I mean, I'm sort of maxed out what I can do in the public system. If I spent more time seeing patients, it would just increase my wait time in the public system, and that's not to the patient's advantage or to my advantage. My experience is the doctors, whether it's surgeons or anesthetists, who are working in the private system are doing this on time that doesn't affect their patient care in the public system at all.
1: If you could wave a magic wand, how would you shorten the wait times in the public system so that patients like Linda wouldn't have to resort to private clinics to get their joint replacement?
0: Well, that's a great question, and I think it's multifactorial. Certainly, we need more operating room time. There's a plethora of young orthopedic surgeons who graduated who just cannot find jobs. It's crazy, you know, because I have a son who's a young orthopedic surgeon who just recently got a job, but they spend a minimum of 4 years of undergraduate study. They spend 4 years of medical school. They do, in orthopedics, a 5-year residency, and most of them are doing 1 or 2 years of fellowship. So, added up, that's 12 years, and then they come out and they can't find a job. The hospitals can't hire them because they don't have the resources or money to hire them. So the government needs to, number one, increase the resources, and we need to get these young doctors who are eager to work, are highly trained and highly skilled, need to get them jobs, and they could certainly shorten the wait list if they had the resources to do so.
1: Dr. Rick Czarnet, thank you so much for speaking with me.
0: Brian, always a pleasure.
2: A few days following her surgery at the private clinic in Toronto, Linda Slater and Denise Neal flew back to Calgary. It's 2 months later, and we wanted to see how she's doing.
3: There you go.
4: You got a foot there.
3: Keep going. How many of those do you do?
4: I do 10, and then I have a rest, and then I do 10 more.
2: When we connect virtually, the first thing I see are Linda's multicolored slippers, as she shows me one of her physio exercises.
3: What's been happening with your new knee since I last met up with you?
4: Well, I had wonderful friends who looked after me for the first 3 weeks. They brought me food and kept my morale up. They were wonderful.
3: You needed a lot of help with care. How about the physio and doing the exercises to get up to speed so you can get back to walking?
4: It's great. I can walk without pain. There's still things I can't do, like crawl on the floor or kneel or some of those kinds of things, but I think that will come if I keep working at it. And by the way, I have got a date to see a specialist for the other knee in September in Alberta.
3: And that's of course, therefore in the publicly funded system.
4: Right. So it will be interesting to compare how it's different.
3: The date that you have coming up is for an appointment.

0: It's not for the actual surgery.
1: That's right. I mean, they could say I'm not bad enough or something. I don't know. But actually, that knee causes me more grief now than the repaired knee.
0: What do you think that publicly funded surgeon's going to say when they see that you've got a brand new knee on the other side?
1: I don't know.
0: I'd be afraid that they might say, well, since you got the other one done in the private system, why don't you get this one done too?
1: Yeah, well, I don't have any more money left for that.
0: You're chuckling, but you're not kidding, are you?
1: I'm not kidding, no. We did empty our savings account for this, but it probably was the right thing to do because it's made me more mobile this summer than I might have been.
0: And you need to be mobile.
1: I do. I have a sick husband and I have grandchildren that need looking after. So
0: people listening to this conversation want to know, at the end of the day, has it been worth the $30,000 you spent on your knee?
1: Yes, really, I guess it has, because I felt I was in a place where I didn't know what to do, because there was no sign. They wouldn't give you any clue as to when your date might come up. I mean, if I'd known it was going to come in September, perhaps I would have waited. I don't know.
0: Have you been able to go to the park or the zoo with your grandkids?
1: Yes, I can. I have not the zoo. That's too much walking. But I have walked to the playgrounds with them, yes. And they like that.
0: Well, glad you're feeling better. Glad you're starting to get back to your previously beloved activities. And we'll look forward to staying in touch with you to see what happens with that appointment in September and if and when you get the other knee done.
1: Thank you. I appreciate that.
2: If it sounds like a happy ending, remember that in total, Linda spent around $33,000 to get it. At present, the publicly funded system around joint replacements is not good for patients. And as Dr. Rick Zarnett said, it's also not good for orthopedic surgeons whose time in the OR is rationed. And it's really not good for young orthopedic surgeons who can't find a job. Private pay joint surgery will continue to thrive as long as these conditions exist. An update for you about Linda. She had her second knee replaced in December 2025, this time in the public system. She says it's been such a relief to walk around pain-free. She hopes to do a 10K walk soon. That's our show this week. White Coat Black Heart was produced this week by Stephanie Dubois with help from Jennifer Warren and Samir Chabra. You can read Stephanie's web story on our website. Our digital producer this week is Catherine Jew. Our senior producer is Colleen Ross. I'm Brian Goldman, and I'm proud to bring you stories from the Canadian side of the gurney. See you next week.
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6: I'm Stephanie Skenderis. Coming up on Just Asking, overstretched, burnt out, and walking away. A new report says 1 in 10 emergency physicians in Canada is leaving their specialty. What questions do you have about the state of emergency medicine and doctor burnout in emergency rooms? Call us right now, 1-888-416-8333.
2: From CBC News, The World This Hour, I'm Riley Lechuk. People booked on WestJet Airlines are holding their breath as contract negotiations come down to the wire. If there is no deal, flight attendants could walk off the job early tomorrow, or the airline could impose a lockout. John Northcott has the latest.
7: We're talking about 70,000 passengers a day normally fly with WestJet, and the uncertainty continues. We do know that talks are still ongoing. This is the latest WestJet statement to help maintain the reliable operation of our flight network and minimize the risk of stranding our guests. We've begun reducing our schedule and canceling select flights. Now, the union goes on to say, we aren't just bargaining a few things. We're seeking a comprehensive contract that reflects the priorities of our members. You have 150 to 200 aircraft in its fleet, some 600 flights a day normally, going to 100 destinations in some 25 countries. We understand currently there are some 81 cancellations. They are telling people, of course, to refer to their website and put in your flight number and to see what the status of that is. However, a number of flights are leaving this morning. Also worth noting that Encore and Codeshare flights are unaffected by whatever labor disruptions may result in this. John Northcott, CBC News, Toronto.
3: The BC Wildfire Service is warning wildfire conditions could get worse this long weekend with strong winds and dry lightning in the forecast. This comes as more than 100 wildfires are burning across the province. Michelle Morton has more.
8: Right now, the fire danger rating is high and extreme across the southern half of the province.
9: Aiden Corey is an information officer with the BC Wildfire Service. She says a cold front moving across the province starting today is expected to bring some dynamic challenges for crews in areas of the greatest concern. The Big Bar Wildfire Complex, located in the Caribou, and the Brunswick Wildfire Complex in the Fraser Canyon.
8: This is going to bring cooler temperatures, but it will also bring strong winds and changing weather, as well as potential for convective activity.
9: Environment Canada has issued air quality warnings for several areas across the province due to the wildfire smoke, including 100 Mile, South Thompson, and North Okanagan. The BC Wildfire Service, meanwhile, is asking everyone to check the fire regulations over this long weekend. Michelle Morton, CBC News, Vancouver.
3: Police in Stoney Creek, Ontario, are searching for a 15-year-old boy after two teenagers were shot and killed last Wednesday. Police believe at least six people were present and that gunfire was exchanged. The BC Supreme Court has approved a $30 million settlement for more than 200 people who allege they suffered physical, psychological, and sexual abuse at Vancouver College and St. Thomas More College. The lawsuit alleges members of the Christian Brothers transferred from Newfoundland's Mount Cashel Orphanage abused students in the Vancouver Catholic schools between 1976 and 2013. In Kyiv, at least nine people are dead following the latest Russian barrage. Fire crews survey the wreckage of a residential building where the first and second floors collapsed. Ukrainian President Volodymyr Zelensky says Russia launched 35 missiles and 185 drones, but only one of those missiles was shot down because Ukraine is running out of interceptor missiles for its U.S. Patriot missile system. The Nova Scotia government is launching a demonstration permit program for small-scale tidal energy projects in the Bay of Fundy. Projects will connect to the grid but cannot be any larger than 2 megawatts. Marco McLeod is Nova Scotia's energy minister.
10: We're still at a point in the tidal world where they're trying to figure out the best way to harness this energy. And having this small permit program, it lets companies that may have some creative ideas to try them out.
3: Demonstration permits will be for terms of up to 5 years. Applications are being accepted from August 7th until the end of September. And that is your World This Hour. For CBC News, I'm Riley Lechuk.
11: And now a quick look at your long-range weather forecast for Winnipeg and the Red River Valley. Once we're past our forecast high of 28 degrees, we're seeing clear skies taking us into the evening with a strong wind from the south at times and a low around 19 degrees. Tomorrow, mainly sunny with more wind from the south, a high of 32 on Sunday and humid. Tomorrow night, clear skies, windy, a low of 18 Sunday night. Monday, we're expecting rain, a high of 21. Sunshine Tuesday, a high of 22. Sunshine Wednesday, a high around 26 degrees.
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12: On the menu today, Dishing Up Stories. My colleague Talia Cleott on the food that feeds our souls.
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12: I'm Antonia Michael Downing. Welcome to The Next Chapter, the summer edition. Is there one meal that reminds you of home? For me, it's a Trinidadian street food called Doubles,
17: it is curry chickpea between two patties of flatbreads, basically, with some tamarind chutney, if you want to know. It conjures all these memories. My colleague, CBC Brooks producer Talia Cleott, went on a side quest this year. She made a radio documentary called Dishing Up Stories. She talked to authors, an academic, and even a video game designer about how telling stories about food helped them and people they know to open up. We're going to play it today. But first, Talia is here in the studio to give us the insider scoop. Hello, Talia.
13: Hello. Thanks for having me.
17: What sparked the idea for making this radio special?
13: I've been reading a ton of food memoirs, and I think the Canadian publishing industry has been really big on Canadian food memoirs recently. I read Rachel Fenn's Restaurant Kid, Bonnie Reichert's How to Share an Egg,
17: Love that one.
13: Poutine by Justin Giovanetti, La Moth, and all of these stories had one thread that felt like it connected with me really strongly. And that was that food is a way into telling family stories, for bringing up things that you didn't even know you remembered. It's a way into talking about things that are sometimes a little bit hard to get immigrant parents to open up about. And so I thought that there was some thread there. And I've always loved documentary radio. So I decided to pitch a special about how food has the power of opening up these conversations in the hopes of, you know, trying to get some answers, meeting really interesting people, and of course, getting to try some delicious treats along the way.
17: Come on, we came for the food.
13: Yeah, me too.
17: The documentary, as we mentioned, is all about family and gathering together for a meal. So was that important at the Cleott household?
13: Food is such a big part of my family and our gatherings. We have Friday night dinner together, Shabbat dinner together every Friday. The food is elaborate. My aunt cooks like a million courses. My cousin is actually now, like, she's a chef. So, I mean, she's unreal. Shout out to Jordana. Thank you for all the delicious meals. Yeah, food, it's the centerpiece of our conversation. So much so that, like, even our family dog is named Knish, after a Jewish kind of pastry. It's like puff pastry encased seasoned potato. Mm-hmm. Very delicious. So, wow. You know, it's important.
17: Yo, shout out to Jordana and my invitation, because Montreal is not that far away.
13: Yeah, you can come for Shabbat whenever you want.
17: Is there a particular food, if I were to ask you to name one food that evokes memories for you if you're growing up in Montreal, which one would it be?
13: There is one cake that my family makes for very special occasions, mostly birthdays, and it's called a Schmettentort. And it's a shortbread cake with a walnut and sour cream icing. Hmm. I know it sounds crazy. It's a little bit of an acquired taste, but it is so delicious and just unique flavors. And it just takes me back to being surrounded by my family.
17: Wow, that sounds sumptuous.
13: It is.
17: Let's dig into the special.
13: There's nothing like a taste of home. From roti to borscht, every dish we devour has a story. The food that stops us in our tracks can reveal so much about where we come from and where we're going. Food has the power to unlock memories.
18: When I was a child, my dad talked about this mysterious dish that he had and how much he loved it. I thought, well, I'm a chef. Why can't I just make this thing? It's not that big a deal.
13: It can connect you to others.
19: But there's something about food and the restaurant that doesn't seem as vulnerable. Like, oh, she could easily talk about, like, this dish that she made or, like, what it reminds her of.
13: And help you pass down culture from generation to generation.
20: The reason that it meant so much to her was because she got to see the two of us embrace a part of her that she wasn't sure would live on.
13: I'm Talia Cleott, a food-obsessed journalist on a mission to find out why storytellers come alive when food is on the table. Welcome to Dishing Up Stories.
21: Okay.
0: As a literary journalist at CBC Books, I'm always reading. And one of my favorite types of books are food memoirs. There's something about reading lush descriptions of food that not only gets me hungry, but puts me in someone else's shoes. It makes the reading experience all the more visceral. And it also feels like food helps the authors open up and have meaningful conversations with the people they're writing about.
21: China Village, how can I help you?
0: Rachel Fan's book, Restaurant Kid, is a prime example.
21: Sure. Jennifer Four has four egg rolls, chicken chow mein, beef and mushrooms, chicken sugai, breaded shrimp, and chicken fried rice.
0: Let's head to Leamington, Ontario, where sizzling Chinese food and her family stories are on the menu. Rachel, thanks for joining me.
19: Hi, thanks for having me.
0: So your memoir is called Restaurant Kid. What does it mean to be a restaurant kid?
19: I always jokingly referred to the restaurant as my replacement because I was the baby. But then when the restaurant came along, I was not the center of attention. That restaurant pulls focus like nothing else. It became everything that our family's lives revolved around. It's our social center. It's our livelihood. But also it's like the center of our conversations too. So like when mom and dad, their lives are the restaurant. So naturally you're going to talk about the restaurant.
0: Something I read in your book is that every night after the restaurant closed, your family would all eat dinner together. But the meals you ate weren't what you fed to customers. Can you tell me what those family dinners were like?
19: I grew up in a very small town in Southern Ontario, and the clientele was pretty much all white. So the food that we made had to cater to their taste. So it was Canadian Chinese food. So a lot of like the deep fried chicken balls and the egg rolls, chicken sugai, stuff like that. But we didn't eat that. My parents would make always at least one vegetable. So usually like some kind of green, like gai lan, which is Chinese broccoli, and at least two or three different like protein kind of like dishes. So my favorite is my mom's like braised pork belly, which I didn't know until much later actually physically hurts her to make, because pork belly is very fatty and it's bladders everywhere. So for her, she's like, oh, this is going to hurt. So I'm going to make a big vat of it so I don't have to do this again. I could just freeze whatever I make. So that was my favorite. And, you know, I feel so fortunate, honestly. I like listened to like my husband talk about how he grew up eating like chicken nuggets, and I never had a chicken nugget. My favorite food growing up was scallops. So I just felt very fortunate that, you know, I was always surrounded by like good food. Sorry to everyone who likes chicken nuggets, but it's just, yeah, not in my vocabulary as a child.
0: Yeah, and there, yeah, no shade to chicken nuggets, but what you're describing sounds a lot better. One thing to me that's really, well, there are a lot of things, but one thing that was really special about your book is that it feels like it led you to asking your parents all sorts of questions about their past and their family histories. How did writing about the restaurant and food help you connect with your parents?
19: I think there's something about, because I would try to ask my dad is an open book. Like if I asked him a question about his past, he would be like, I would be sitting there for 2 hours. But my mom was someone who, if I asked about, you know, what was your childhood like? She would be like, why would you want to know? I don't want to talk about that. So for her, especially, it was like being vulnerable, she would shut down. But there's something about food and the restaurant that doesn't seem as vulnerable. Like, oh, she could easily talk about like this dish that she made or like what it reminds her of. And because we, like I mentioned earlier, that the restaurant is the center of our conversations, it's just like an easy entry point. It doesn't feel scary to talk about. I think a lot of people think it doesn't reveal a lot when it actually does. But mm-hmm. Yeah, it was just, it's such a natural entry point for conversations because they're already thinking about food anyway. Like the restaurant is their life. They're always thinking about what needs to be done, what orders need to be prepared, what needs to be purchased. So they're already thinking about it. I could just talk to them about it. And also like the act of eating and being in community over a meal it's less scary when you're talking about something personal, when you're doing something, you know, you can focus on that thing. You can focus on the dumpling you're folding or eating.
0: You're distracted. You're doing something that requires you to use your hands, and you're not as conscious of thinking of what's my next word. What am I saying? Mm-hmm. How much of myself am I?

0: revealing in this conversation. I'm imagining like you asking your mom about, I don't know, her childhood while she's like peeling grapes.
1: She hasn't peeled me grapes in a long time because I, as an adult, I realize that is a ridiculous thing for her to do.
0: Okay.
1: But as a child, yeah, that was my favorite thing when she would peel grapes for me.
0: Food is kind of a love language between you and your parents, even like, you know, loading your fridge with frozen meals and when you call them being asked, have you eaten? This labor of love is also maybe a way to communicate when you're not necessarily as comfortable in the same spoken language. How does that show up for you?
1: At least in my family, talking about feelings isn't very, it's not comfortable. We don't do it really. So that's why my parents never ask, how are you? That's why they're always asking, have you eaten yet? Because in their minds, like if you're eating well, that means you're doing well. It's interesting to me because they work so hard every day for the restaurant. And then when we're home, they like work so hard to make sure we're fed, but there's never any resentment. And like, we always say, I say to mom, don't make too much food. Like we don't, you know, you're busy. Like we don't want you to be like spending all this time making us boxes of food to bring home. And for her, that is almost more insulting. Like she was like, if I can't take care of you, if I don't give you enough food, then I failed as a mother. So one time she only sent us home with one box and she called me and was like, I'm so sorry. I like didn't take care of you. Like I didn't give you enough. And I was like, oh my gosh, mother, like you're okay. Well, you gave us more than enough. But like for me, oh my God, I'm getting emotional.
0: No, it's okay.
1: So well, that they do it without expectation and that they do it, I need a second.
0: Yeah, take every all the time you need.
1: Yeah, that's what's like mind-blowing to me because I'm not someone who's natural in the kitchen. I'm not someone who shows love through acts of service. So that they do it so selflessly, yeah, it's it means the world to me. So no, I never know what's going to make me emotional. And because we're talking about something that I haven't been asked yet, it's not like I can't just rehearse it. Like I haven't rehearsed it. So it's not like, it's actually raw for me because I'm talking about this for the first time. So, yeah.
0: Mm-hmm. Well, I mean, that's also, I think the power of food and using food to remember your history and to learn about people through it. Mm. There's just such a visceral emotion to like imagining a dish that you've had a million times before. And you don't always realize how much something means to you until you're asked about it and you talk about it. So thank you. Your dad once said that one of his greatest dreams was for you to tell his story. And through the process of you writing this book, you saw him and your mom open up in ways that they hadn't otherwise. They put great trust in you in sharing sensitive moments. What was that like?
1: I definitely wanted to be responsible about it. I didn't. I wanted to treat my parents with a lot of compassion and care, like showing the honesty of, you know, what we went through, but coming to an understanding of they did all this. You know, like for me, even though it was nonfiction, what I found helpful was like treating it almost as fiction sometimes. And I don't mean as like everything was true, but using the technique of, okay, my mom and dad are characters in my book. What were their motivations? Why did they act this way? Why did they say this? And that really helped deepen my understanding of them as people, actually encouraging me to think of them as people outside of me and outside of being my parents. And I feel like that was just the responsibility I had to take care of their stories and to be as compassionate as I could. It's been interesting to be the family storyteller. And like for me, there's another layer too in that, like because it's written in English, they haven't been able to read my book. So that's another like reason why I had to be responsible is like, I can't just go like rogue here because I know they're not going to read it.
0: Also, that's really powerful about being the family storyteller and that having that responsibility and also adhering to that even when you know that they can't read it. Is also another, like, it's just a level of loyalty.
1: Yeah, and it was interesting because, like, through the process of writing the book and interviewing them, so I said in the book, like, this is one of the ways that they show me that they love me was that they actually opened up. They let me interview them. They let me record those interviews. And whenever I asked a question, they actually answered.

0: So they didn't shut down. They didn't shut me out. Like, they were very open throughout the whole process. And in the process, we were able to talk about things that we would have probably repressed for the rest of our lives, just like not ever brought up, as families do. We just don't talk about those things. But yeah, one example I remember is, you know, not to spoil anything, but at one point my parents separate, and it was a very traumatic experience for me. And that's how we ended up selling our first restaurant. And I remember asking my dad, is it okay if I write about this? And he was just so perplexed. He was like, why would you want to write about that? And I said, well, it was kind of a big deal. It was like a big moment in my life, like very earth shattering at the time. I was 14. And then he said, he's like, oh, I guess, and wasn't really sure. So I was like, okay, I don't know if he's into this. But then he went to the restaurant and his like best friend, Pete, came by. And then I guess like afterwards, when my dad came home for the evening, he said, you know what? I talked to Pete and he said, just let Rachel write it, right? Whatever. He said that Pete said that his kids said that their divorce was very hard on them. And my dad looked at me and said, you know what? I just had no idea that was a big deal for you. And for me, I was like, how did you not realize that you and mom separating would be a big deal for me? But that was just like for them and the restaurant, you don't have time to marinate in trauma and like disappointments. It's only the work. You can only focus on your task at hand for the day. So he had moved on. He didn't even realize that this was something that I was like still carrying a lot of pain and trauma over. But yeah, we would have never talked about that if I didn't endeavor to write the story of our family. So I'm grateful for that. I feel like, yeah, I really connected with my family, my parents and my siblings throughout this process.
1: What have you seen in response to the stories that you share in your book?
0: The best thing is that I get, and this is wild to me, but like I get emails from people who are saying, I always felt alone, but reading your book made me feel like I'm not alone. And it's like so resonant with me. And other people who also were restaurant kids saying, yeah, I didn't understand why my parents did this either. And it's been really hard to reconcile that as an adult, but your book made me think that it was possible. So that was like the beautiful side effect that I did not expect to happen with my book. There's a desire for them to talk to their parents now. And to have conversations that they were also putting off. So I was like, yay, if I can get more children of immigrants to talk to their parents. It's hard, but I think it's well worth the effort, obviously. But that's been the best, especially when you put so much of yourself out there in a book. Sometimes you're like, why did I do this? But then hearing from people who said that it meant something to them, that it was the first time they felt represented on a page. It's just, that's the greatest gift that an author could ever get. And like my mom learned the word proud to tell me she was proud of me after the book came out. And like, she says it all the time now. And I'm like, oh my gosh, this is the best. At the end of the day, I could have sold zero copies, but having had that experience with my family and that I feel closer to them and more connected, that's like, nothing tops that.
2: I think I should be writing in about 35 minutes. Thank you. See you later. Bye.
1: That was Rachel Fan, the author of Restaurant Kid. Her family's restaurant is called China Village Cuisine. It's in Leamington, Ontario. I'm Talia Cliott, and this is Dishing Up Stories, where we discover how familiar flavors have the power to get people talking. Amanda Whitaker has seen firsthand how food is an entryway into pretty serious conversations. In fact, it's her bread and butter. She's a PhD candidate at the University of Toronto, researching migration and history through the pages of cookbooks, shared meals, and conversations about food. As part of her research, she talked to about 60 people who have immigrated to Montreal. By asking them about food, and sometimes even making it with them, she learned a lot about leaving home and settling in a new country. And she also learned about her own family along the way. Hi, Amanda. Thanks so much for joining me today.
3: Hi, thank you for having me.
1: Your research really relies on like how willing people are to share. Was there like a time that talking about food really helped someone open up about a difficult topic?
3: You know, that's a great question, because I really do feel like I walk in as a historian And I feel sometimes like I walk out a bit like a therapist because people unload so much of their life story on you. And I think that they themselves don't even realize that they're going to share as much as they will. But I think that's the humanist side of oral history, the power of it, of just being able to talk one-on-one, sharing history, sharing stories. And I found that bringing in my own personal history has also helped. If you're going to share a bit with me, then I open a little bit up to you as well. And that kind of creates that intimacy in that space. When I start the interviews off, I always go through the consent form. And I have this one part of the consent form when I say, you know, the risk of doing this interview with me is that you may cry. And they laugh. Oh, how am I going to cry over food? I feel like by the end of my study, I need to do statistics on this because the amount of people who actually do cry in these interviews, it's overwhelming because it gets so deeply personal.
1: You mentioned like how sometimes to make people feel comfortable, you also share a little bit of yourself. And I know that in doing your own research, you had to look into your own family history. Your mom and grandmother migrated to Canada from Guyana, but they both have different relationships to where they're from. What was your mom's reaction to asking her about her past when you started doing your research?
3: My mom was, her reaction was, why are you doing this? You're not Guyanese. I was like, Mom, that makes no sense. Of course I'm Guyanese, you know? If you're Guyanese, I'm Guyanese. And she's like, no, you know nothing of that place. And she used to say my grandfather's favorite line, I escaped that place. Why would you ever want to go back there? Why do you ever want to talk about that place? And so she had the same sort of reaction that my grandfather also had, a bit of a distance from the place that they left. It wasn't a loving relationship that she had with Guyana. It was a place of repression for her. It was a place where she never felt like she quite belonged. So when she arrived in Canada, she very much wanted to be Canadian. However, my grandmother loves her food and she loved Guyana. And she was just like, she didn't want to lose her accent. She didn't want to lose that piece of her heritage.
1: I understand you did a cooking interview with your grandma. Can you tell me a little bit about what that experience was like?
3: Cooking with my grandmother and my cousin. So my cousin Sammy and I were in the kitchen. We decided one day to ask my grandma. We call her Ma. And we're like, Ma, can you just please teach us how to make your roti? Because she said she started to get arthritis in her hands. So the roti production went down. And I'm like, okay, if Ma can't make them, then we're going to have to step up. It's our job now to have... I can't stop eating her delicious rotis and I can't find them in stores. No one makes a roti quite like the Guyanese one. It's flaky. It's the different texture. It's delicious. And my ma was like, oh, she was so happy that we actually asked to make this with her. And we made a whole afternoon of it. And it was, I think, one of the most hilarious and enjoyable days. And she just started telling us these like funny jokes about growing up and how she used to make them with her mother. She was cracking these jokes. Like she goes, you know, back home, they would tell you if your roti isn't perfectly round, then you're never going to find a husband. So she's like, you better make sure you make a round one. Otherwise, you two girls, you're never going to have a husband. I'm like, Ma, we don't need a husband, okay? We're fine as is. She's like, and she goes, look at those soft hands. And she's making fun of her hands because those soft hands can't clap the roti properly. And so one of her things, she says, this is again, secret time. She says, when you take the roti off of the pan, you flip it, and then you have to throw it up and clap it. And it has to land properly. But if you don't do the clap, you're not going to get that flakiness. So, and it burned our hands so bad. And I think my grandmother took a little bit of satisfaction watching us as we tried so hard to desperately clap that roti to get it right. And so I honestly is one of the best days, And the person I interviewed that day and I made those rotis with is not the same grandma today because, you know, age, she's changed with time. And I'm so grateful that I have that memory with her and that I can now make her rotis. They'll never be as good as hers. I don't know what other secret ingredients she must have had, but, or maybe it's the calluses. I don't have enough of those calluses in my hand to clap her properly.
1: Mm-hmm. Yeah. I mean, there's practice too.
3: That's true.
1: What was that experience like for your grandma getting to share that with you?
3: So after we made the rotis with my cousin, and like I said, just very hilarious, funny day altogether. And then I interviewed her. I think it was maybe a few weeks after that, not too long afterwards. And in that interview, it was a more formal setting, of course, and She said for her, it was one of the greatest days she's ever had. And I was thrown by that because we thought we were just doing it as like a fun gesture, fun way to connect with my grandma, hang out with her for an afternoon. And she said the reason that it meant so much to her was because she got to see the two of us embrace a part of her that she wasn't sure would live on. She was okay that there's certain things that are going to change. We're going to lose a little bit of that Guyanese culture. A little bit will change with time, but she knows that at least pieces will remain. And I think that was something that mattered to her.
1: Wow. Yeah, that's incredibly special. And what a wonderful memory that you'll be able to carry with you. I've often heard the saying, food is the last to go when people are looking to kind of assimilate into a new culture. Has that been something you've noticed?
3: Oh, absolutely. That's I think the thing I keep saying about taste. Taste is the most enduring thing. And I think that it's really hard almost when migrants come to Canada, when they come to live in Montreal, the people that I've interviewed, everyone has to face this battle of acculturation. Like there's this pressure to Canadianize, especially when a migrant parent sends their kids off to school and they come home wanting to be more and more like Canadians. And it's natural. But the one thing that never seems to fade really is that desire to hold on to that taste of your culture. You don't want to lose that. You don't want to lose food from your life because I think we all crave for a little bit of difference. I think that there is that push to be like everyone else, but food is something that really makes you a little different. And having that and carrying on the different food traditions is something that gives you a little difference to your life and that allows you to still enter normal society, but retain something with you for as long as you want. And I think that palate's the last thing to really change. It's no matter how many miles between your grandparents, your parents' homeland that you travel, it seems like it's a hereditary thing. It stays there, that the palate, the taste that you like the most. It's just like my mom wants to deny her Guyanese heritage, but what's her favorite go-to snack in the middle of the night if she had to? Plantain chips. You know, it's like there's always that thing that will drive you right back home. It'll bring you there, that first taste, that crunch, that flavor that really is not something you could change. Just like my grandmother's roti, it'll always be something that just brings me right to her kitchen, to my whole childhood growing up with her. It's very important. And it's something that I think we take for granted sometimes, that how important and how powerful taste is.
1: That was University of Toronto PhD candidate Amanda Whitaker. She's found that people open up more when discussing food in their own homes. But no matter if you're at home, at your family's restaurant, or even a favorite spot, the conversations around food keep on flowing. Still ahead, you'll hear how a video game creator's first big break was inspired by making dumplings with her grandmother. Then I'll take you inside a chef's kitchen, where we recreate the borscht that helped her finally write her dad's Holocaust survival story.
4: My name's Antonio Michael Downing. You're listening to the next chapter on CBC Radio 1. On today's menu, Dishing Up Stories, my colleague Talia Cleott on the food that feeds our heart.
1: I'm Talia Cleott, a food-obsessed book lover and journalist. So it's no surprise that when I think about food storytelling, my mind goes straight to oral storytelling and, of course, books. But when I heard about a video game called A Taste of the Past, I found myself immersed in a world that was new to me and had me weeping at my laptop. I blame Emily Pitcher. When she was in university, Emily dreamed of writing and developing video games for a living. She was making games into the void, not getting much traction. But when she tapped into her memories around food and culture and started writing from the heart, that's when she struck gold.
5: I had grown up making dumplings with my grandma every single Sunday. And so the idea of culture and food was very true to my heart. And I wanted to express that in the story.
1: A Taste of the Past is a game about May, a Chinese-American high school student whose mother has recently died. It's May's birthday, and she wants to make her mother's recipe for longevity noodles, a traditional Chinese birthday dish. But she doesn't remember how.
6: Mom, is that you? Happy birthday, May.
7: I can't believe you're here.
1: She finds herself on a train with all of her ancestors, who help her piece together the recipe and relive special memories of cooking with her family. As Emily explains, the idea and execution of the game came together as part of a contest with a whole bunch of cooks in the kitchen.
5: There is this thing in game development called game jams. It's very similar to hackathons, where you make a game to a theme in a short period of time. We made the game in 3 days, not a lot of sleep, and we put it out there. I remember hitting the submit button and asking my team, did we even make a good game? So longevity noodles, the reason that you eat them on your birthday is that you want the noodle to be really long to signify a long life. I actually don't eat longevity noodles on my birthday. Again, my family, we're all about dumplings, so we eat that on my birthday. But a team member of mine always had longevity noodles for her birthday, so she was actually the one to suggest that. And because we wanted to incorporate everyone's story into the game, I came up with the idea that woodier mushrooms is the secret ingredient that she's looking for. In Chinese cooking, whenever I ask for recipes from my grandma, she would always just guesstimate. She never writes down precise measurements. And so with May, she knows what goes into it, but she doesn't know exactly how to do it. And it's a trial and error of making it until it tastes like mom's. When you play the game, it walks you through cooking mini games. For example, chopping vegetables or folding dumplings. And when you start playing the game, there's instructions guiding you how to do it. But after you do it a couple times, the instructions disappear. And I think that is very much signaling me assimilating into American culture, me also connecting with my Chinese culture, that being in betweenness of living in America, but also being a person of color, you have to learn things from your parents, from your friends, from your peers, but then slowly you learn to do them on your own, and then you learn to pass the tradition on. One of the scenes in A Taste of the Past is the mother teaching May how to fold dumplings. I'd like to imagine that, you know, one day May's going to grow up and pass on the tradition to her kids. For my team, actually, when we did get together and cook dumplings for Chinese New Year, we had all of our different ways of folding dumplings. We had our favorite fillings that we like to put in. And so we actually made a group effort of going to the grocery store together, picking out the ingredients that everyone likes. Then we go back and we make fun of each other for the ways that we fold the dumplings. And it ended up just being a very wholesome and heartwarming experience of taking the lessons I write about, but putting them into practice in my own life. One amazing thing about releasing it and seeing the feedback is a lot of people from all different countries and cultures, not necessarily being Chinese or Asian, resonated with it. For example, I saw a comment from someone saying that they make tamales with their parents, and this is really reminding them of that experience. It was shocking to me to see how universal my experience was.
6: Do you remember the first time I made you noodles? You in the third grade, so small and curious. The store ran out of bean sprouts and you suggested wood ear mushrooms. From then on, that ingredient became our tradition. Our cultural heritage is shaped by these small moments. You've always been a part of that.
5: The reason I like video games specifically as a storytelling medium is the player agency. The fact that you literally walk a day in the player's shoes and you can make choices. You can walk as if you are them. I love other storytelling mediums like books, movies, but you are passively watching. You're not really an active participant. But with games, I feel like there's an even extra layer of immersion because you get to control the character. And I think that is especially powerful when you are playing a game from someone that is a different walk of life than you. You really get to know what it is like to be them. You get to kind of put yourself in their thought process and how they navigate the world. I absolutely love that video games add that extra layer. But I was very shocked to see all those reviews coming in. People saying that the game made them cry. People saying that the game resonated with them. That they had gone through a familial loss and this game brought them comfort. That was really affirming to me as someone who'd been making games into the void. Finally, there was a game that people were actually enjoying and playing. So I decided to take that Game Jam game, refine it a bit, put it on Steam, and now it has over 120,000 plays. It has an overwhelmingly positive rating on Steam. It's been featured in festivals. And that game really kickstarted my game development career and who I am today.
1: That was Emily Pitcher talking about her game, A Taste of the Past. I'm Talia Cliott, and you're listening to Dishing Up Stories on CBC Radio, a show all about the memories that come from meals. And what better place to go next than a chef's kitchen? Bonnie Reichert always wanted to tell her father's Holocaust survival story, but she didn't know how. That is, until she ate a critical bowl of borscht, a beet soup, on a trip to Warsaw.
8: I peer into my bowl, ready for gruel or mush or a greasy hunk of meat. Instead, I discover a broth so clear I can see myself. The dish is cool to the touch, the liquid inside a deep ruby color. I bring my nose down to the rim and breathe in the smell of clean earth, the smell of roots. I pick up my tarnished little spoon and sink it through the cloud of sour cream into the burgundy lake of broth below. When I bring the borscht to my mouth, the taste is sweet and sour and honest. The taste is alive. I don't know that this little meal has powers. Not yet. I don't realize this simple bowl of borscht is about to change my everything.
1: That bowl of borscht sparked the idea for her memoir, How to Share an Egg, that traces back her food lineage and weaves together her father's story and her own. I'm here with author and chef Bonnie Reichert in her house in Toronto. We're going to make borscht together, and I'm hoping my sous chef skills will be up to snuff. Hi, Bonnie. Thanks so much for having me here.
8: This is so much fun.
1: Yeah. I'm so excited. So we heard just now a little bit about that bowl of borscht that you ate in Warsaw. How did it help you decide to write How to Share an Egg?
8: It was really a crystallizing moment. I had felt this obligation, this pressure, really, to write this book almost my whole life. And I never had a vision of how the book would come together. I didn't want to write just a straight historical piece because that didn't give me enough opportunity to tell the story my way. And I was kind of resigned to the fact that I just would never be able to do it. And then we went to Warsaw to look for a tomb of a relative. Somebody had told my father that there was a tomb at the big cemetery in Warsaw. And after we had been to the cemetery, all I wanted was to go home. I wasn't comfortable in Poland, given what had happened to my family, and all I wanted was to be on the plane home. But we stopped at a restaurant for lunch after the cemetery, and when this beautiful bowl of borscht came and was put in front of me, the penny dropped, and I just thought, oh, I can use food to tell this story.
1: Yeah. Oh, I have chills imagining it. It's crazy how these moments of, like, you taste something and then suddenly everything falls into place.
8: I think taste memory is really, really powerful, right? I mean, I was thinking about this the other day. You can taste before you even have language.
1: Mm.
8: So I think that it must go to a very deep place in our minds. It's very, very powerful.
1: Yeah. Your dad's story is one of the big motivations for writing your book. Can you tell me a little bit about your dad and his relationship to food?
8: My dad was born in a small village in Poland near Lodz in 1930. And he was 9 years old when the war started. the deprivation of the war. He was in the Lodz ghetto.

0: could say. And I think that many Holocaust survivors are. And the first job that he had after the war was still in Germany. And he worked in the kitchen for the American Army. And I guess you could say that that was his first food job. He was like a prep cook for the American Army. And then when he came over to Canada, he had one little job that didn't work out, and then his next job was in a restaurant. And then he bought that restaurant, and he bought another restaurant, and suddenly he is in the restaurant business. And it was quite a good time economically, and he was successful, and that became his career. So I think from the deprivation that he had experienced, he moved right into making sure that he was always near food and feeding other people.
1: So how has food shaped your life personally?
0: Well, I always loved food, and food was always important to me, but I didn't realize how much, because it was part of the whole world of our family. So on the other side, my dad's family perished in the Holocaust, but my mother's mother on the other side was from Ukraine, and she came to Canada also as a refugee a generation earlier, and she was an unbelievable cook. So that was the other side of it. And she cooked for us, and she taught us how to cook, and she fed us. And she and my dad, you know, mother-in-law, son-in-law, were very alike in that way. So this was just like water in our house, or air. This was the normal way to be. And I cooked surreptitiously as a child. I snuck into the kitchen early Saturday mornings and made French fries. And I described that in the book, standing over a pot of hot oil at 8 years old. I mean, I can't believe it now, but this was really fun for me. And then I went out into the world and I thought I could work in food, but, you know, maybe I should do something else. So I became a journalist. And it was not until I was, you know, sort of mid-career that I realized that I could bring this passion that I have in my private life into my professional life. So that's when I went to chef school. And then when I came out, so it was 2 years of professional chef school, being screamed at and, you know, working, standing for 14 hours a day and having my nails peel and my feet with blisters and burns. But still, it was wonderful. It was amazing. And after that, I decided I would only work in food journalism. And eventually, it led me to this book.
1: Mm-hmm. Yeah, it's a comforting thing to think about food and the meals that you've eaten and the foods that you remember from childhood, the amazing meals that you remember from other points in your life. And I think this is the perfect time, because there's nothing more comforting than a bowl of soup. So maybe tell me what we're making today.
0: Oh, we're going to recreate the borscht that I ate in Warsaw. It was June, and the borscht came, and it was clear, and it smelled so good, and it looked so beautiful, and it tasted so honest and simple. And after I ate it in Warsaw, I came home, and I recreated it, and that's what we're going to make today.
1: Okay. I'm so excited. Should we start?
0: Let's repair to the kitchen.
2: So I'm trimming the tops and bottoms.
3: First, we wash and cut the beets and the leek. Then we add the beets, leek, and the water into a saucepan. We need to cook them for about 30 minutes until they're fork tender.
1: I love that your sweater matches the beet color. Was that on purpose?
0: Yes, because I was wearing a light-colored sweater, and then I thought, well, what if it splatters a little bit? And then I was like, I have a sweater where it won't show. But if you don't, I suggest wearing an apron, but not necessarily a white apron. Look at how dark the broth is already,
1: yeah.
0: And it hasn't even come to a boil yet. Look at the color.
1: Oh, my gosh.
0: Isn't that interesting? It's amazing. Beets are so amazing.
1: So that kind of brings me to ask about the cholent, because I feel like that was one of my favorite stories in the book, because I relate to it so much. My grandfather always talks about cholent. Growing up, he's also a Holocaust survivor.

0: and he remembers the same moment of, you know, waking up on a Saturday morning and the whole town smelling like cholent and going to the bakery and grabbing the pots. So can you tell me a little bit about cholent and the stories you heard about it growing up?
1: Cholent is a stew that is beans and barley and water and onion and potatoes and meat, a little bit of meat. It cooks for so long, it cooks overnight. And in that time, the beans become soft and scented, and the barley soaks up the water, and the meat becomes very tender, and you have this beautiful stew. It's designed specifically to cook overnight for religious Jews who can't turn their ovens off or on during the Sabbath. Instead of it being cooked at home, it was cooked at the town bakery. And the baker left his oven on overnight, and all of the households, let's face it, all of the women from the surrounding households would bring their cholent on Friday afternoon, raw, uncooked, and the baker would take it and put it into the oven, and then they'd go and pick it up for Saturday, like a late afternoon lunch, for the Sabbath lunch. And when I was a child, my dad talked about this mysterious dish that he had and how much he loved it and how good his mother's cholent is. And as you said, the whole building smelled like it. It was so good. And it was really curious because my mother was a good cook and she could have made it, but she never did. And even my dad could have made it. He owned restaurants. He knew how to cook, but nobody made it. And looking back, I feel like it was almost like it was too powerful, this cholent, and there was sort of too much mystique around it, and nobody wanted to disturb that sort of specialness around it, so nobody made it. But then when I was working on this book, I was researching cholent and thinking about the foods that were eaten before the war. And I realized I'd already been to chef school, and I thought, well, I'm a chef. Why can't I just make this thing? It's not that big a deal.
0: What was it like when you made the cholent for your dad and he got to taste it again?
1: It was quite magical, and he loved it. He really loved it.
0: Mm-hmm. I know that when your dad had the cholent, it unlocked another memory for him.
1: Yes. We had this lovely meal, and he sat right here in my dining room. And then the next morning, he called me at before 7 and said, I remember something else. Because during that time, I was constantly saying, tell me more. What do you remember? What do you remember? He said, I remember a cake. And he said the name of the cake, Pitterkuchen. And he spit it out like that, and I had never heard that word before. And, I mean, he was 5 years ago. He was, you know, 87 or something, 88, 89. And he said this name of a cake that my sisters and I had never heard of. And it was a butter cake that his mother would make on Friday afternoons for the Sabbath. And he had all these memories about the cake and how one time he came home from school ready for his cake and his glass of milk. And his mother said, I'm sorry, I made the cake, but I gave it away to some poor children that don't have cake. And he talked about his disappointment, his like childhood self inside this old man, of the cake not being there. So he hadn't remembered any of that. It was magical.
2: So it'll be too hot to touch otherwise.
3: Back to the borscht. Once the beets are ready, we fish out the leeks with a slotted spoon and discard them. Then we slip the beets out of their skin and shred them on a box grater.
0: Is this blood or beet? I can't. No, it's not. It's beet.
3: We return the shredded beets to the pot and add sugar, salt, and apple cider vinegar. Bonnie likes her borscht cold, so normally we'd refrigerate it, but our stomachs are growling and we can't wait to taste it. We serve it with cucumber, dill, potato, and my favorite, sour cream.
1: It's yummy, right?
0: Yeah.
1: I want extra sour cream.
0: Yeah, I'm also going to put extra sour cream. That's my...
1: Yum!
3: That was Making Borscht with author and chef Bonnie Reichert, as she shared how food was a way into telling her family's story and her own. Believe it or not, that's not the last of borscht you'll be hearing today. Once my grandfather, my Zadie, found out I had the skills to make borscht, he had one request. He wanted me to make some for him. He grew up eating borscht in Vilnius, Lithuania, but he hasn't had it in years. So I put my newfound skills to the test.
4: That's good.
5: Very good.
4: Right.
3: It was a pretty perfect moment watching my Zadie enjoy this dish from his childhood. It's one that I'll cherish forever. Today, we've heard all about how food has the power to open people up and share stories that might otherwise stay buried. And I can't wait to see what stories come out after he's finished eating, of course. I'm Talia Cliott, and you've been listening to Dishing Up Stories, a show about the food that tethers us to the past, ties us to the future, and gets people talking. Dishing Up Stories was produced by Anna Lazowski. 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

0: water is, it affects taste and it might actually upset their stomach a little bit. So it's a little bit where if all you're drinking is alkaline water, unless there's a medical condition behind it and a reason for it, I'd say try it. If it agrees with you, that's fine, but there's no need to move wholly to that.
1: And while we're on the topic of trends, one thing that is sort of bubbling along right now is this idea of liquid IVs. These are even mobile clinics that can offer IVs to rehydrate people or to give hydration. Any sense of whether something like that is worth it, Toby?
0: Well, the commercialization, I would say probably Lawrence can give examples from a medical perspective or from a sporting perspective. We know that IVs and using IVs to rehydrate are incredibly effective. We see it in hospitals. We see it in terms of when people collapse at the end of races. If people have been vomiting, have diarrhea, that's a necessary thing. What I would say is that it probably isn't necessary for the average person. So unless there's a real reason, again, unless there's no cost involved, I would probably say it depends on whether you like needles.
2: Yeah.
1: Lawrence, thoughts on the commercialization of hydration via IV?
2: Yeah, I totally agree with Toby's comments. I mean, we do see it in sports where, interestingly, quite common goaltenders who are facing a lot of shots in professional games will lose 4 or 5 kilograms or 4 or 5 liters of fluid. And the medical personnel realizing that this is a lot and that the athlete hasn't been able to replenish a lot of it, they will give an IV. You do see it sometimes on the sidelines in football games, especially if they're in the heat. But again, you know, these are very unique situations, and the average person, this is definitely not something that they need to pursue.
1: Okay. As I say, it seems to be a trend that is coming up right now. You're starting to see them more and more advertised, especially in the city where I am in Toronto. We have a question from somebody who texted us. This is from Daniela in Charlotte Lake, Ontario. She asks, is there any truth in flushing a cold with more fluids, Lawrence?
2: Yeah, that's a difficult one to answer. I mean, I think the key thing when you have a cold is that you do need to stay well hydrated and maybe force your kidneys to, you know, work a little harder and produce a little more urine. But I'm not aware of any evidence that suggests that the cold will dissipate any quicker than normal, but certainly good advice to stay hydrated during that situation.
1: Toby, any ideas on that, flushing a cold?
0: Yeah, I think staying hydrated is sensible. It might help some of the symptoms. Think about a scratchy, itchy throat. Think about if you're stuffy or if your airways need a bit of lubricating. It's certainly something that will help maybe make you feel better. I don't think it will necessarily immediately get rid of your cold. So good idea to stay hydrated. Do things that'll make you feel better. But no, I don't think it's actually going to get rid of your cold that much quicker.
1: We have heard so much and learned so much about staying hydrated, especially in these summer months. Such valuable information there. Thank you both so much.
0: My pleasure. Thank you
2: for having us. Yeah.
1: Toby Mundell is a kinesiology professor and Canada Research Chair in Extreme Human Environments at Brock University. Lawrence Spreet is a professor emeritus in the Department of Human Health Sciences at Guelph University. That's it for Just Asking. Our show was produced by Rachel DeGasperis, Brianna Goss, and Chiara Greco. Will Yar is our technical producer. Our screeners are Drew Stewart, Le Rabe Abrar, and Abhijit A.A. We had production assistance this week from Frankie Fiorini. Our senior producer is Yamri Tesfu-Tedessa. I'm Stephanie Skanderas, in for Saroja Coelho. Thank you so much for tuning in and calling in.
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8: From CBC News, The World This Hour, I'm Riley Lechuk. Contract talks between WestJet and the union representing its flight attendants are coming down to the wire. Both sides are still talking, but if there is no deal by 1 minute past midnight Mountain Time, then either the flight attendants will strike or the airline will impose a lockout. The CBC's Jennifer Yoon has more from Toronto's Pearson Airport.
9: It's one of the busiest travel weekends of the year, and you see at the WestJet check-in counter empty kiosks because 81 flights have been cancelled in anticipation of that strike deadline that could be coming up on Sunday at midnight Mountain Time. Flight attendants are about to go on strike. They've issued a strike mandate. The employer, WestJet, has also issued a lockout notice. That is, unless the two parties can come to an agreement. Passengers, a lot of them came, learnt their flight was cancelled, and now are scrambling to find out what they can do next. And there are some recourses for passengers who are stranded. If your airline cancels your flight, it is obligated to either rebook you to the same destination within 48 hours or give you a refund. The good news is both parties still appear to be at the table. That being said, there is quite a bit of distance in what the employers are saying and what the union's saying.
8: That's the CBC's Jennifer Yoon reporting. Well, with the wildfire still raging near Clinton, BC, hundreds more properties in the area have been put on evacuation order, and there are growing calls for the province to declare a state of emergency. Stephanie Cram has more.
10: You can see it. The flame sounds like a jumbo jet starting off.
11: Blake Bolster lives just outside Clinton. He wants the province to declare a state of emergency, a call echoed by BC Conservative MLA Lorne Dirksen.
12: I am calling on the Minister of Forests to definitely declare a state of emergency.
13: My heart goes out to any resident who has been impacted by wildfires.
11: Ravi Parmar, BC's Minister of Forests, says the province is doing everything they can to quell the fires, but according to Aidan Corey with BC Wildfire Service, the risk remains.
14: This cold front coming in is going to bring windy, gusty conditions, potential for convective activity, which can lead to new wildfire starts.
11: Evacuation orders have also expanded in the Squamish-Lillooet Regional District and in the area where the wildfire is burning near Boston Bar. Stephanie Cram, CBC News, Edmonton.
8: To Greece. Fierce winds are driving towering flames through a forested and mountainous region about 60 kilometers northwest of Athens, creating very tough conditions for firefighters. More than 200 people had to be evacuated from a beach by the Greek Coast Guard. It comes as fire conditions also worsen in both France and Spain. In India's Kerala state, at least two people have died as torrential rain causes heavy flooding. Some homes have been destroyed, while others suffered enough damage to make them uninhabitable. People are using rowboats to travel down flooded streets.
15: From morning we are here. We are rescuing people. More than 500 people.
8: The rain in the area is forecast to continue into Sunday. In Kyiv, at least 9 people are dead following the latest Russian barrage. Fire crews survey the wreckage of a residential building where the first and second floors collapsed. Ukrainian President Volodymyr Zelensky says Russia launched 35 missiles and 185 drones. And 3 people were killed and at least 15 others wounded in an explosion at an upscale restaurant in Moscow. Russia's anti-terrorism police say a woman tried to bring an improvised explosive device into the restaurant. She was stopped by a security guard, and that's when the explosion happened. The woman, the security guard, and one of the restaurant patrons were killed.

0: The restaurant had been closed for a private event. And that is your World This Hour. For CBC News, I'm Riley Lechuk.
1: And now a quick look at your long-range weather forecast for Winnipeg and the Red River Valley. Once we're past our forecast high of 28 degrees, we're seeing clear skies taking us into the evening with a strong wind from the south at times and a low around 19 degrees. Tomorrow, mainly sunny with more wind from the south, a high of 32 on Sunday and humid. Tomorrow night, clear skies, windy, a low of 18 Sunday night. Monday, we're expecting rain, a high of 21. Sunshine Tuesday, a high of 22. Sunshine Wednesday, a high around 26 degrees.
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Word on the Inuit streets is that Reet recorded that song at the request of an Inuk friend who said there were not enough pop songs in Inuktitut and specifically asked for that cover of Dua Lipa. You just heard Ikiakik, Reet's cover of the smash hit Levitation. I'm Jared Martineau. This is Reclaimed, your home for Inuit and Indigenous

music on CBC Music and Radio. And you'll hear more Indigenous covers today, like this next one from Wolf Saga. He's Anishinaabe, and he isn't just a casual fan of David Bowie. He has the Starman tattooed on his arm. And when he decided to record this cover, he didn't want it to be an imitation. He wanted to make it a purposeful dedication. And this cover is extra special because it also pays tribute to Wolf Saga's late father. And he's the one that introduced the young wolf pup to Bowie's music. This is

Another song you might know, that was Inok singer Elisipi, joined by guitar player Joe Grass with their stripped-down folk cover of Love is a Stranger. And Elisipi says she had such a good time recording that cover version because it transported her right back to being a kid and dancing around in her bedroom singing along to the 80s pop band Eurythmics. I'm Jarrett Martineau. This is Reclaimed on CBC Music and Radio, and I've got two more killer covers for you that are understated Indigenous reimaginings, starting with Sister Ray. They're one of my favorite Métis artists, and they managed to infuse every one of their songs with a kind of gentle beauty and melancholy. And that's not exactly how you'd describe the music of AC/DC, but check this out. In Sister Ray's hands, this song morphs from a pummeling blast of screaming rock and roll into a delicate, country-infused ballad of heartbreak. What a transformation. It's breathtaking to behold. Here's Sister Ray with Up to My Neck in You on Reclaimed.

The Canadian Broadcasting Corporation's program Reclaimed, a space that allows for Indigenous identities, voices, and worldviews to be expressed and shared on the airwaves. This is KK Harper, alongside Jason Boris of AT-47. Reclaimed.

0: if you were trying to put your finger on where you've heard this song before, this is Tanya Tagaq with her cover of the Pixies' classic, Caribou. It's the opening track from her 2014 album, Animism, and that's quite the way to kick off a record. She loves the Pixies and that song, and the first time she heard it, she almost couldn't believe it. She practically yelled out, "Holy, they're singing about my homeland." And when she set out to record her cover version, she started chanting, "Tuk-tu, tuk-tu, tuk-tu," in the chorus, which in her people's language of Inuinuktun is their word for caribou. I'm Jared Martineau. This is Reclaimed. You can find us across the continent on CBC Music and Radio, Sirius XM, and Native Voice One. Lito Pimienta's roots run right to Colombia, but her feet are planted in Toronto. And each one of her albums feels like a new incarnation of those connections. This song comes from her album La Belleza, meaning the beauty. When you hear it, you'll see how well it fits into that idea. It's a sparkling, harp-filled, almost classical piece. And it pairs Lito's stunning vocals with orchestral arrangements from Owen Pallett. And that combination is deadly. Here's Lito Pimienta with Mango on Reclaimed.
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1: Kia ora, ko Tainui Stevens tō kuingoa. He Māoria hau no Aotearoa, no Takuiwi o Te Raroa. 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
0: Kia ora,
1: 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I'm a Māori from New Zealand, and my tribe is Te Raroa. 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
3: Reclaimed.

pendant, and you wear it as a symbol of your connection to your ancestors, loved ones, and yourself. And that image is fitting because Marlon Williams created that song and the album it's part of, Te Vare Te Veka Veka, as part of his own journey to reconnect with his Maori roots. And the song you heard is like a sonic pendant. It places him in a cultural and musical lineage that's generations in the making. I'm Jared Martineau. This is Reclaimed on CBC Music and Radio. You can catch this show live from Aotearoa to Alberta and anywhere in the world on the CBC Listen app. Before we leave Aotearoa, though, I want to spend a bit more time there to bring you some next wave Maori rap. I've got two tracks for you that flip between Te Reo and English, and they interweave in innovative ways. You'll hear from rapper Te Pene coming up in a minute, but first here's Moko Makai with some bona fide boom bap of the decolonial kind. This is Tuatara Timms on Reclaimed.

love hearing rap in indigenous languages. From his amazing album Heritage Trail, that was Maori rapper Tipene. And that song tells a story of Kupe, the first Polynesian navigator to paddle and sail the oceans until he discovered and set foot in Aotearoa. And like Tipene raps in that song, I know every tribe has korero about Kupe, but who really sure? Ke aore au te mohio. Who really knows, who really knows? All I know is one thing's consistent. The ariki came from the distance. I'm Jared Martineau. This is Reclaimed on CBC Music and Radio. Where are you listening from today? You can email me to let me know, reclaimed@cbc.ca. Next, I want to play you a minimal instrumental from Anishinaabe beatmaker Dam Sour. It's from his album Crate Doctor, and it carries good medicine right there in the title. And you can feel it embedded in the rhythm, smoke, and hand drums. This is Dam Sour with Miskwa Miigwan, Standing Red Feather on Reclaimed.

killer track. If you know me, you know I love experimental sounds, and I love the way that song takes haunted ambient folk and hyperpop and pushes them through a wall of static and noise onto a dark dance floor. From her underappreciated EP, Freak of Nature, that was OG Cree artist Anachnid with Warrior Woman. I'm Jared Martineau, this is Reclaimed, and I'm going to keep those ambient and dance vibes alive for another minute. Alice Skye is a Wergaia and Wemba Wemba woman from so-called Australia, and she wrote the original version of this song as a sweet acoustic piece for voice, piano, and bass. But when she invited electronic artist Lonely Speck to do a remix, they spun it into what you're hearing right now. A glorious gossamer tapestry of reverb and open space. Here's Alice Skye with Warega Jalan, the Lonely Speck remix on Reclaimed.

0: David Morin always comes correct. That was Crashing and Burning. David is a Métis musician and a man of many talents. He played every instrument on that song, and he handled all the production. And when I say every instrument, I mean beatboxing the hi-hats, looping the drums, playing the bass, keys, and then singing and layering his voice all the way through. And did I mention that he can do all of that live? You can catch his YouTube for a performance of that song where he builds all of it loop by loop, from the ground up to the clouds. I'm Jared Martineau, this is Reclaimed, and I hope you've enjoyed the music today. You can find us on CBC Radio and CBC Music and across Turtle Island on SiriusXM and Native Voice One. You can listen to this episode again anytime you like on the CBC Listen app, and you can drop me a note to say hi. Our email is reclaimed@cbc.ca. Our show is produced by Travis Pereira, Spiros Georgiou, Lauren Hancock, Judith Lynch, and me. Join me again next week for more songs and sounds from across the Indigenous world. I'll see you then. Hi, Miigwech, and Masi Cho for listening.
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2: The Commonwealth Games are headed to Glasgow, Scotland. Athletes from 74 nations and territories will compete in sports like athletics, swimming, artistic gymnastics, and wheelchair 3-on-3 basketball. Anything can happen when the level of competition is this high. Don't miss any of the action from July 23rd to August 2nd. 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
3: Your World Tonight is coming up next. Then, in half an hour, it's Laugh Out Loud with Ali Hassan.
4: From the 905 Comedy Festival in Oshawa, Kathy Boyd takes some serious digs at some serious protests.

0: testers. And Laura Lebo has watched so much scripted reality, she could be writing those scripts herself.
1: Unacceptable, the way we've been treated.
2: I've tried calling them, but they say there's too many people in line, so call back later. I've tried talking to them in person, and they don't have any information either.
3: Frustrated passengers stranded after WestJet cancels flights as a strike deadline looms. This is Your World Tonight. I'm Kimberly Gale. Also on the program, wildfires in BC prompt fresh evacuation orders. The weather's threatening to make the situation worse. Plus,
4: the pain and the struggle and the trauma, bring that into the future and show our resilience and our brilliance.
3: Canada marks Emancipation Day. It's getting down to the wire for WestJet and the union representing thousands of its flight attendants. They still don't have a new contract, and the airline has canceled nearly 200 flights. A lockout or a strike could start as early as tomorrow morning, leaving passengers frustrated on one of the busiest summer travel weekends. Nisha Patel has the latest.
1: Disgusting, the way we've been treated as WestJet clientele. Not impressed.
5: Ren Moodley is one of thousands of WestJet passengers who had his summer holiday disrupted as the airline prepares for a possible work stoppage.
1: I spent about 4 or 5 hours on the phone being transferred from one person to the next, only to be told, no, we can't help you. No, you
5: WestJet says to minimize the risk of stranding guests and aircraft, it's grounding planes. Julia Kent covers travel for CAA. She says there are rules when the airline cancels flights in these types of situations.
6: They do have to rebook you or compensate you. You can file complaints with Transport Canada if you don't feel the airline has met your rights properly. And
5: flight attendants could hit the picket lines after 12:01 a.m. Mountain Time Sunday, or they could be locked out by the airline if the two sides don't reach a deal. One sticking point is ground pay, as most flight attendants aren't compensated for the hours they work before a plane takes off. Workers are also looking to catch up on hourly wages that fell behind due to the high inflation over the past few years. In a memo obtained by CBC News, WestJet said it offered the union a cumulative wage bump of 36% over 4 years.
7: It's getting into this high-stakes zone, right, of bargaining. The last hours of bargaining can often have this sort of tension and ratcheting up on both sides.
5: But, Rafael Gomez is a professor of employment relations at the University of Toronto. He expects there will be a lot of back and forth between the airline and the union.
7: The opening demands by the union and by the employer are not what will end up in the negotiated settlement.
5: During last summer's labor dispute between Air Canada and its flight attendants, the federal government stepped in and ordered employees back to work.
8: We're looking forward to the government not intervening in this process.
5: In a message on social media, WestJet's union said it hopes Ottawa will let things play out this time. Labor organizers said there are still issues that need to be resolved with the company and that the two sides remain far apart.
8: And that these large organizations are relying on the government to intervene and not allow collective bargaining to occur in the way it's meant to.
5: Federal Jobs Minister Patty Hajdu said in a statement she is in Calgary with the two sides as they continue mediation. A strike or lockout isn't guaranteed, but time is running out to reach a deal. Nisha Patel, CBC News, Toronto.
3: Communities across Canada are marking Emancipation Day. It's the date in 1834 when the Slavery Abolition Act took effect across the British Empire and honors the resilience of Black communities and the turning point in the struggle to end slavery. But as Philip Lee Shannock reports, the battle to have the day officially recognized was won only recently.
9: With the red, black, and green Pan-African flag flying over the town hall in Truro, Nova Scotia, Twyla Gross, Minister of African Nova Scotian Affairs, says Emancipation Day is a reminder that slavery existed here. African and Indigenous people in New France and in the Maritimes suffered at the hands of others and endured.
10: It recognizes that, you know, slavery is a part of our history, and we're here honoring, you know, African Nova Scotian communities and the steps toward building a more inclusive future together.

0: Along with Canada, Jamaica, Barbados, Trinidad, and Tobago are among the Commonwealth countries who observe Emancipation Day, which often coincides with local carnival celebration. At the 59th annual Toronto Caribbean Carnival, Blue Devil Moko Jumbi Mass Camp winds its way along the city's waterfront, along with thousands of revelers. Co-founder Natalie Wood says the band has its roots in Trinidadian Emancipation Day celebrations.
1: This is a mass that has emerged out of the fires of emancipation. The pain and the struggle and the trauma. Bring that into the future and show our resilience and our brilliance.
0: It's Jamel Musa's first time dancing in the Grand Parade in one of North America's largest Caribbean cultural celebrations. He says he's honoring those who fought for freedom.
2: And they deep down put the foundation there, like building a house, right? The foundation's there and you just keep building and building and building on top of that, brick by brick.
0: Nadia Thompson is with Black History Manitoba. She says the Slavery Abolition Act freed more than 800,000 enslaved Africans and their descendants across British colonies. But their stories are not heard as much as they should be.
3: Because there's a lot of this history, especially in Canada history, that is not being taught in our schools.
0: This historic day wasn't recognized by Canada until 2021, when the House of Commons voted unanimously to designate August 1st Emancipation Day.
3: There is a disconnect regarding who's advocating for us and who is speaking up to say, you know, Canada made mistakes.
0: But Canada also played a role in the freedom of thousands of African Americans, who through a secret network of safe houses called the Underground Railroad made it to new lives in southwestern Ontario. The United States officially ended slavery in 1865. Philip Leshanock, CBC News, Toronto.
4: Still ahead, dreaming of representing Canada at next year's Eurovision? We'll introduce you to some Canadian former contestants who've already competed at the world's biggest song contest. That's later on Your World Tonight. There are new evacuation orders in British Columbia this weekend. More than 100 wildfires are burning in the province. About half are out of control. Now, there are calls for the province to declare a state of emergency. Stephanie Cram has more on that story tonight.
5: I had known that it was getting closer. You can see it. The flame sounds like a jumbo jet starting off.
6: Blake Bolster, who lives just outside the village of Clinton, waited until the final minutes before the Pear Lake wildfire came barreling towards his house to evacuate.
5: I watched it as it approached the tree line that was on my property.
6: His property, one of hundreds more added to the evacuation order in the area. Now, Bolster wants the province to take action.
5: We need a state of emergency and we need more support.
6: That call echoed by BC Conservative lawmaker Lauren Dirksen in a social media video.
7: I am calling on the Minister of Forests to definitely declare a state of emergency in this province and get every available help, if that means the armed forces and other people. We need the help and we need it right now.
6: He says the Pear Lake fire is growing rapidly and likely won't die down this weekend. Evacuation orders have also expanded in the Squamish-Lillooet Regional District and the area where the wildfire is burning near Boston Bar. Provincial states of emergency for wildfires is not uncommon for British Columbia. In 2023, BC declared a state of emergency as a wildfire threatened the Okanagan and Southern Interior region.
8: My heart goes out to any resident who has been impacted by wildfires in the form of evacuation alerts, an evacuation order, or God forbid them losing their home. No one wants this.
6: Ravi Parmar, BC's Minister of Forests, says the province is doing everything they can to quell the fire, but says erratic fire behavior continues to pose a risk to crews.
8: I have a duty, as does the BC Wildfire Service leadership, to ensure we are not putting our wildland firefighters, our aerial equipment, at risk.
6: According to Aidan Corey with BC Wildfire Service, that risk will remain this weekend.
9: This cold front coming in is going to bring windy, gusty conditions, potential for convective activity, which can lead to new wildfire starts.
6: BC Wildfire Service is asking British Columbians to be safe this long weekend and to obey all fire bans.
9: If you are out and about, make sure you're checking the regulations. If you can have a campfire, please make sure that you have water and a hand tool on site at all times. The public is our eyes and ears on the ground.
6: The impacts of the fires in BC are felt in Alberta. There is an air quality alert for the area near Banff National Park, where a fire ban is also in effect. Stephanie Cram, CBC News, Edmonton.
4: Wherever Nova Scotia Premier Tim Houston goes, protesters are not far behind. From outcry over budget cuts to concerns over the environment and Indigenous rights. As Selena Alders tells us, mounting frustrations with Nova Scotia's government are spilling into the streets.
10: More than halfway through his summer tour across the province to engage with Nova Scotians at local chambers of commerce, Premier Tim Houston has been met by protesters at nearly every stop.
11: I'm here as a concerned citizen because I live near where the new proposed gas plants that are going to be peaker plants for generating electricity in Nova Scotia.
12: I'm supporting my community library.
13: We're fighting for a fair contract for our workers.
14: I have a lot of concerns. I have concerns about libraries, about heritage, about so many things, environment.
10: Proposed natural resource projects, Mi'kmaq rights, controversial budget cuts to the arts and culture. People are upset with the progressive conservative leader about all sorts of issues. But protesters have one thing in common.
14: He's not listening, period.
10: They don't feel heard by Houston or his government. This all came to a head at his first event in Wolfville 2 weeks ago. As the premier's driver tried to drive Houston away from the scene, angry demonstrators smashed the car windshield.
15: Let's be honest. What happened after the event today was not peaceful. It was violence.
10: But since then, Houston appears to have changed his strategy.
16: What's the main issue we have here, guys?
10: Surrounded by an increased police presence, he spoke with the groups waiting outside for him after two events this week.
16: I'm always open and willing to listen to people. This province is built on different perspectives, different insight, we value that. But at the same time, we have to understand that there are some people that think equate listening with doing exactly what they want.
17: The premier can't go anywhere without protesters showing up.
10: Lori Turnbull is a political science professor at Dalhousie University in Halifax. She says there's growing concern his government is not communicating the reasons behind its decisions. Houston was first elected in 2021 and re-elected with a supermajority in 2024. Turnbull says the longer a government is in office, the more criticism it will face. But she says a lack of transparency remains an issue.
17: It just seems to be thing after thing after thing. Just a range of examples of the government choosing to step away from the public as opposed to step toward it. And so then, you know, not surprised to see protests and not surprised to see a decline in his approval rating.
10: It's unclear whether any demonstrations are planned for the remainder of Houston's events across the province. The premier resumes his summer tour with a stop in central Nova Scotia on Tuesday. Selena Alders, CBC News, Halifax.
4: It can seem like every day U.S. President Donald Trump is at the center of a new controversy. It's another one of those days. Although the U.S. war with Iran and the state of the economy continues to provoke debate on social media, today the chatter is all about Washington, D.C.'s reflecting pool and Trump's Truth social media platform. Steve Futterman explains.
18: None of this is normal. A lot of this is illegal.
19: Democratic Senator Chris Murphy from Connecticut is a regular critic of Donald Trump. He is coming out full blast against what he claims is another Trump money-making venture.
18: If you pay Donald Trump, $100,000 a month, he will give you early access to the announcements he's making.
19: Murphy is talking about a new premium service being offered by Truth Social, the social media platform which Trump has majority ownership of. Cough up the big bucks, and you get to see Trump's posts early. And when anything Trump says can impact the stock market, some say this is a form of insider trading. The White House and Trump have not had any comment, referring all questions to executives at Truth Social. A much different controversy involves Washington, D.C.'s famous reflecting pool. Earlier this year, Trump ordered the pool, which sits next to the Lincoln Memorial, to be drained and resurfaced with a blue coating. Soon after, though, the coating began to peel. Trump insisted it wasn't poor workmanship, as some suggested, but rather vandalism.
20: Reflecting pool was so beautiful, they tried to destroy it. They cut it up with a box knife and tried to destroy it.
19: Trump's U.S. attorney in Washington, D.C., Jeanine Pirro, a longtime Trump

0: Trump supporter brought charges against a former U.S. Olympian canoeist, David Hearn.
1: There not only is a vandalism that is reflected in today's indictment, but there is a cutting at the base of the pool for several yards.
0: Yesterday, Pirro suddenly reversed course. There was no vandalism, she said. Rather, it was the result of shoddy work done by the contractor, a Trump donor. Today, Trump disagreed. I don't know what she was thinking, he said. He said it, of course, on Truth Social. Steve Futterman, CBC News, Los Angeles.
2: A welcome update today from France.
3: Le feu au moment où je vous parle, et donc je pense que c'est une annonce.
2: Interior Minister Laurent Nunez says France's largest wildfire since 1949 is under control. The Gironde fire in the southwest ripped through an area nearly the size of Winnipeg and destroyed more than 200 homes, close to the winemaking hub of Bordeaux. Even though the inferno spared the region's wineries, that doesn't mean the industry got off scot-free. Christine Pagoulayan now with the effects of wildfires on wines in France and Canada.
4: It was difficult to breathe because the air was very polluted with the smoke and some ash.
5: Wine tour guide Julie Sipos watched the wildfires rage near her home in Bordeaux this July. She says the weather in the French winemaking region has become more and more unpredictable.
4: Yesterday was very, very stressful because of the smoke. Today the air is completely okay, and we can see the blue sky as well.
5: That volatility brought on by wildfires and extreme heat, smoky one day, clear the next, can make or break wine regions around the world. Bordeaux's vineyards are already adapting to warmer temperatures. Sipo says they now harvest grapes about 10 days earlier than they did 20 years ago.
4: Maybe in the future we will have less Merlot and we will grow other type of grapes more adapted to the warmer weathers.
5: Canadian winemakers are also dealing with the effects of wildfires. Penelope Roche co-owns a winery with her husband in BC's Okanagan Valley. They experienced their first major fire season in 2018.
6: And there's nothing you can do, basically. Like, it's just like something that you cannot control.
7: It's characterized by smoky, ashy, sooty aromas in wine.
5: UBC chemistry professor Wesley Sandberg says when ripening grapes are exposed to wildfire smoke, it can taint the wine's flavor.
7: There is a big unpredictability about all of this, right? Which is a risk. You don't actually know if you're going to have smoky issues until after you make the wine.
5: Roche says difficult years are becoming more common. After low yields in 2021, she says they bought grapes from elsewhere in BC. Though things seemed promising, they tasted smoke in the wine.
6: It's a big loss because you put all this effort and money into something, and just before putting that on the market, it was faulted.
5: Zandberg says there is no way to completely avoid smoke taint or heat stress, which causes grapes to mature quickly, but there are ways to mitigate it.
7: And sometimes we put anti-transparents on grapes to prevent water loss and heat waves, and you can think of these as products that are like sunblock for grapes.
5: He recommends vineyards conduct early sampling and small batch fermentation tests. Other options include overhead irrigation and adjusting the leaf canopy to produce more shade. Still, when growing seasons are unpredictable, planning is a costly guessing game.
6: Borrowing money from the bank is difficult because they know it's a very risky industry. We don't know if people will come spend their money and buy some wine. It's living in a blur, like it's almost like if we're in a smoky sky all the time and you cannot see.
5: Roche says they're holding on for now, but with repeated losses and too little time to recover between bad years, the pressure to rethink the path ahead only grows. Christine Pagoulayan, CBC News, Toronto.
2: Spanish authorities are making moves to try to curb irregular border crossings. They've installed a 500-meter-long floating barrier along the border between Ceuta and Morocco. They say as many as 60,000 people crossed into the North African territory on Thursday, many swimming through the sea. At least 67 people died in the border rush. There, many said, in search of jobs. Spain says many of the migrants have since voluntarily returned to Morocco. Efforts are underway to recover the body of Nepalese British mountaineer Nirmal Purja. His expedition company confirmed he and nine other climbers died in an avalanche Thursday on Pakistan's Broad Peak. In 2019, Purja climbed all 14 of the world's

0: tallest mountains in a record 189 days. So far, at least three bodies have been recovered, but bad weather is slowing the recovery efforts. Perja was 43. Intoxicating aromas, vibrant colors, and complex flavors. Indian cuisine is beloved around the world, but inside India, government data is raising questions about what's actually in those dishes. And as freelance reporter Ishan Garg tells us, experts say government crackdowns are doing little to curb the problem of food adulteration.
1: Bobby Patel tosses some paneer and spices into a pan, along with a whole lot of passion for food. The chef at Mumbai's Thyme and Whisk restaurant checks each item to ensure highest quality. It's not just about taste, she says.
2: They literally, you know, ask us that what kind of ingredients you are using. Are you making your own products, like all the sauces, gravies, paneer? We feel that people have become more aware.
1: Paneer, a type of fresh cheese that's a staple of Indian vegetarian cooking, is now a top target for inspectors. Local officials across multiple states have seized and destroyed hundreds of kilograms of fake paneer this year alone. Much of it made with ingredients like vegetable oils instead of milk. Activists say faking it is easy, and paneer's massive popularity makes selling fake versions easier. Ashim Sanyal is the CEO of Consumer Voice, an NGO that has worked on food safety for decades.
3: We have identified at least 7 or 8 types of adulteration in that, where different mixtures and compositions are used to adulterate and make paneer, in fact, without even adding a drop of milk in it.
1: Consumer rights groups say they've also found foreign substances in spices and oil, including coarse rice and chili stalks, as well as artificial dyes used to mimic the vibrant colors of real spices. The government hasn't named which foods are the most affected, but it insists it's cracking down. India's top food safety authority tested over 220,000 samples in the last fiscal year and found roughly 1 in 5 samples adulterated. It also carried out a record 500,000 business inspections during the same period and penalized some 91,000 of them. Some, like Siddheshwar Sirsat, say they are worried about the risks of adulterated food on people's health.
4: Adulterated food is essentially slow poison. We might not realize it, but after a while, this poison starts affecting your health.
1: Sanyal of Consumer Voice argues that while India already has food safety laws on the books, enforcement is often lax, and the penalties, a fine of few thousand dollars or a lost license, are not strong enough. Groups like Consumer Voice are now pushing for longer jail terms and steeper penalties.
3: So our repeated request to central government has been, in fact, to amend the Food Safety Act to put huge deterrent.
1: The real fix, they say, may come down to consumers asking harder questions about what's on their plate. Ishan Garg for CBC News, New Delhi.
0: You're listening to Your World Tonight from CBC News. I'm Kimberly Gale. You can hear Your World Tonight and other CBC radio programs wherever you are on your favorite podcast app. For the first time in over 70 years, women's baseball is back on the professional level. The Women's Pro Baseball League kicks off its inaugural season this weekend with the first game between New York Heights and the Los Angeles Queens in Springfield, Illinois. They are 2 of 4 teams that make up the league, alongside the Boston Hunters and the San Francisco Firebells. It follows in the footsteps of the All-American Girls Professional Baseball League that ended in 1954. The WPBL has players from 7 different countries, including 11 Canadians. With performers from dozens of countries and tens of millions of fans tuning in every year, there aren't many stages bigger than the Eurovision Song Contest. And next year, Canada will be taking part for the first time, though Canadians have competed before on behalf of other countries. Helen Surgener spoke to some of them and got a peek behind the curtain of what it's like.
5: Today, Gary Lux is a full-time singer, composer, and producer in Austria. The Ontario-born musician says it all started with Europe.

0: vision.
1: That was the beginning for me also with a musical career.
0: He performed with the pop band West End back in 1983 and returned to the Eurovision stage 5 more times. Lux loves the song contest and its fans.
1: I was going on a ride on a bus, yeah, and there were all Eurovision fans and sang a song. And they were really crazy. They had energy like hell that was incredible.
0: Charisse Lawrence learned that firsthand when she competed for Luxembourg in 1986. Her French was conversational, but she had some challenging experiences on the interview circuit.
2: Someone asked me how old I was, and I was so jet-lagged and I was so tired. And I was actually 31 when I did the contest, but the record company wanted me to say I was 28, which already messed with my head. So instead of saying 28 in French, I said 68. And they all cracked up.
0: She's still on stage, doing live musical performances and theater in the Huntsville, Ontario region, and thinks fondly about her time on Eurovision.
3: So it took a lot of, like, a toll on my life.
0: Vancouver-born Rika feels differently about her time performing for Switzerland in 2016. She says the long national selection process, combined with dozens of interviews and fan showcases, was draining. And that's all before rehearsals even began.
3: Like a whole half a year project. It took a lot of energy in special ways that I had to recover from a long time.
0: Rika is now focusing more on her folk duo project, Goldschatz, playing smaller shows and house concerts. She says Eurovision was an amazing experience, but the exposure from the song contest came with a trade-off. She says a lot of smaller clubs in Europe don't want to book her anymore.
3: It was kind of like a choice between going like mainstream or like staying kind of like cool. But in the end, I did not have mainstream benefits.
0: Whoever will represent Canada will have a lot of work ahead of them. All for a shot at 3 minutes of glory. Helen Surgener, CBC News, Toronto.
4: One of North America's largest Caribbean carnivals is taking over Toronto this August long weekend. The main event, the Grand Parade, kicked off this morning. Along with the lively sounds of soca and calypso, thousands of masqueraders in feathers and jewels danced along the parade route. And thousands more spectators came from across Canada and around the world.
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7: You know, honestly, it's a huge honor to share the same culture, and it's my mom, and it's everything to her, and it's everything to me. 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
4: The annual celebration is now in its 59th year. Formerly known as Carabana, the festival began in 1967.

0: Jamaican-born Jay Douglas played there with his band, The Cougars. He spoke to CBC's Tom Power on Q about the evolution of Canada's Caribbean music scene and his band.
1: Because we only have about like 20 minutes to create an impression. And my goodness, went up there. First song, bop, bada, I don't care. James Brown.
0: We'll leave you now with more of the sounds from the parade route. This has been Your World Tonight for Saturday, August 1st. I'm Kimberly Gale. Good night.

0: Good evening. I'm Matt Humphrey with the CBC News Update. A northern artist who lost her home to wildfire now has her work on display at the Flin Flon Art Gallery. Donna Champagne's pieces are at the city's Norva Center. The University of Regina art student lost her Daenerys Beach home last summer, one of hundreds of villagers who lost everything. She says painting helps her express her feelings about the fire and climate change.
1: It's important for me to document that in my way with art, to try to show society that climate change is real and we're impacted. And if we don't do some climate responsibility, we won't be the last ones to lose their homes.
0: Champagne's work was on the walls of the Saskatchewan legislature earlier this year. She hopes the next step is the National Gallery in Ottawa. And you can see her work at cbc.ca/Manitoba. You can also go there for all our other stories, or you can check out the CBC News app.
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0: Inspired by the studio where Marvin Gaye recorded his legendary hits, to Drake's song of the same name, and the countless artists, cultures, and moments that have shaped it. 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
1: Hello, and welcome to Laugh Out Loud in the Summer. I'm your host, Ali Hassan. So, this weekend is a long weekend in most places in Canada. It's actually one of the most unique holidays because it has a different name across the country. It's called British Columbia Day, Saskatchewan Day, New Brunswick Day in those provinces. In Alberta, it's Heritage Day. It's Natal Day in Nova Scotia, Terry Fox Day in Manitoba. In St. John's, Newfoundland, they have Regatta Day, but it's on Wednesday, or the next nicest day if the weather isn't good. Basing it on the weather in one of the most unpredictable climate zones in Canada, the Northwest Territories and Nunavut are role models for the rest of us as far as I'm concerned. It's just called civic holiday in those areas. What has all of this got to do with comedy, you ask? Nothing, but you're enjoying a long weekend, and we're happy to add some comedy to it. This first comedian arrived on the comedy scene late in life, but made up for it quickly and impressively. She was recently a contestant on Canada's Got Talent. From the 905 Festival in Oshawa a couple of years back, here is Kathy Boyd.
2: Hey. Anybody see me on Canada's Got Talent? That's about right. I don't care. They don't just take anyone. You know, you have to have talent. But you also have to be kind of unique, you know. So in my case, it was probably because I'm not your stereotypical comic. I have a car. I'm not sure how they found out, but that was the clincher. I know why they took me. I wasn't born yesterday. That's why they took me. I don't even use that expression anymore. That's like someone with ADD saying, "Oh, I'm so excited." You know, or someone with OCD, "Well, I hate to repeat myself." But I don't care. This face got me on Canada's Got Talent. You know, and I can remember when this face used to be able to stop traffic. Yeah, I was a school crossing guard at the time. Yeah, now the only way I stop traffic is if I push that pedestrian crossway button. And even then, the other day, a guy almost ran into me. Yeah, he said, "Sorry, I didn't see you." I said, "You didn't see me? According to my BMI chart, you should have seen two of me." High five. But I have a TV credit now, you know, so, you know, you don't see too many people that look like me on TV, right? Well, it was that one lady that did the news there. They gave her walk-in papers. Apparently, while she still could. Anyway, you know, Andy Warhol said we'd all eventually get our 15 minutes of fame. I just assumed mine would come in the guise of some drunken domestic dispute on my front lawn. But who am I kidding? I don't live in Oshawa. I live in Toronto, and I don't have a front lawn. But anyway, I'm happy to be here. I'm happy we can all get together once again, you know, because COVID's been brutal, no question. Yeah. My husband told me to shoot him before ever putting him in a long-term care facility. Of course, I said, well, why wait? Anyway, but I love performing. I love being on the road. Not to brag, but I get around. Which is also the rumor I'm trying to spread about myself. You know, in order to get more gigs. So thanks, Ian. Yeah. You know, you meet interesting people when you're on the road. I was in Ottawa driving up there on Highway 7 alongside the Freedom Convoy protesters. Yeah. They all had big trucks, you know, and flags and signs. My body, my choice. Yeah. I saw a lot of those bodies. And that couldn't have been their first choice. No. Not even close. No wonder they're so angry. I'll tell you who doesn't like it when I'm on the road. My husband, he doesn't like it at all when I'm on the road. He's always worried I'm going to get hit on, you know, for obvious reasons. And I tell him, look, no one's going to hit on me. I never get hit on. In fact, I could be a piñata and not get hit on. And he said, well, I don't believe that, you know, because I tend to lie a lot. So I said, well, I could be the only woman in a room with Bill Cosby. And he would sedate himself. So the idiot bought that one. I'll tell you, his go-to gift, you know, for most occasions is typically flowers. But this year I told him, you know what? If you insist on buying me something that's just going to be dead in a few days, buy me some batteries. You know, for the remote. Anyway, those are some of the jokes that didn't make it onto Canada's Got Talent. Let me tell you a little bit about me. I am the mother of four. Yeah, three would have been good. No, I'd have been good with three. I have three girls and a boy. I love my son. One of my girls, she's a baker. I call her my flower child. Yeah. And my oldest, she's well off. Yeah. I call her every day. Two of my kids have kids of their own, you know, which makes me amazing.

One of them, she ran track for OFSA. You guys all know OFSA, right? She's really fast, yeah. I told her when I was in high school, the guys all said I was pretty fast, too. Anyone in here remember me? Oddly enough, I never ran track, and they all played hockey. I was a hockey mom, yeah. But I can tell you, I never once got into a fight in the stands. And I took that crap right out to the parking lot where it belonged. Anyway, I just celebrated 33 years of marriage. Yeah, thanks. I went out to dinner. Yeah, still not sure what my husband did that night. He was a little annoyed with me because I told him I was going to perform for 8 guys. Could happen. Said, well, I'm getting paid, you know, so he said break a leg, but I did get really mad. So for the first time in my life, I checked out some dating websites. Yeah. Are any of you familiar with eHarmony or OkCupid? 1-800-GOT-JUNK? Go ahead and laugh, but apparently those guys drive some big trucks. I think it's a euphemism for something. They even asked me what size truck I wanted. Anyway, I'm going to find out on Tuesday. Yeah. You know, people will often ask me, Kathy, what's the secret? What's the secret to a long relationship? I don't know. I think it's different for everyone, right? But in my case, you know, if I had to think about it, it was probably the threat of gaining sole custody of the kids. Yeah, that would do it. Yeah, I'm not crazy about getting older, I can tell you that much. Yeah, it's too many reminders out there. My kids are texting me in all caps now. I think they think I'm deaf. So I've decided to focus on the positives of getting older, you know, because there are some. For one thing, you can't get pregnant. You know, because of that whole having to have sex to get pregnant thing. And I've stopped pretending to be nice to people I really don't care for. You know, like my kids. My husband's not crazy about getting older either. Yeah, he's just a little more than concerned, you know, with the performance. You know, of his pension. So he changed investors. Yeah. He continued to list me as his sole beneficiary. However, he listed my occupation was homemaker. I said, wow, am I building houses for Habitat for Humanity? You couldn't come up with one other thing to write down there. Because right off the top of my head, widow came to mind. Years. He's not that bad, really. He's not that bad. Anytime he leaves the house, he'll say, can I pick something up for you? That's nice, right? Every time. The other day I said, could you get me some rapid wrinkle remover? And then he started. You're as pretty as the day I met you. I wouldn't change a thing. Just think of them as laugh lines. They add character. I love you just the way you are. I said, that's awesome.

0: but it's for the laundry. You guys have been awesome. I gotta go start my car. Thanks a lot, everybody.
1: That is Kathy Boyd. You can check her out on Instagram and download her latest album, Nearly Departed. All right, one announcement today. We've got a live show at the Cape Breton Comedy Festival in a couple of weeks. We're back at the Inverary Resort in Baddeck on Wednesday, August 19th, with a stellar lineup of comedians, including Luba Magnus, Chris Halliff, Gavin Crawford, and many more. 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All right, let's get back to our show. This next comedian performs all over Canada and the U.S. She was one of the Just for Laughs new faces, and she's been on CTV's Roast Battle Canada from the 905 Comedy Festival a few years back. Here is Laura Leba.
2: This is kind of nice, right? We're all together in person. Yes, I don't have to do Zoom comedy anymore. Oh, Lord. Watching comedy on Zoom is a real bummer. It's a real bummer. It feels like your friend was like, hey, you want to go see a Formula One race? And you were like, yeah. And then you get there, and it's just a guy walking around his kitchen island making car sounds, you know? Like, meow. This is sad. This is not why we're here. Tonight, we're together. I'll tell you a bit about me. I've been feeling a little disconnected from my friends recently, and it's primarily because I do not watch reality television. And it's not because I think there's anything wrong with reality television, okay? I just think it's destroying the fabric of our society, you know? And no judgment, okay? No judgment if you watch it, all right? We all do things we're not proud of. Sometimes I forget to call my grandmother after my grandfather has died. Done that twice now. Bit of a whoopsie on my part. So if your thing is reality shows, that's fine. It's just not for me, you know? Because firstly, can you ever really capture reality if people know they're being watched? No, I don't think so. So I think all reality shows should just be footage from CCTV cameras. Or they should be shows about people who are unknowingly in the background of other people's videos. Right? And this would solve one of my major issues with reality shows, which is that reality shows make stability look boring, and they make chaos look exciting. Right? So people watch these shows and they feel dissatisfied with their own lives. But if you were forced to watch a show about, say, five people trying to split the check at the end of a meal, you might think your own life is a bit more exciting, right? This show, by the way, would be called Party of Five. Good title, right? I also have an idea for a show. It's called Whose Line Is It Anyway? Okay, it's a show about a group of fishermen whose lines are all tangled, okay? And they're just trying to figure out, like, whose line is it anyway, you know? And that is a season-long arc, too, okay? That's not one episode. The other thing about reality shows is that they're terrible for women, okay? They're terrible for women because they make women look crazy because they largely feature crazy women, all right? But that's just because our crazy is marketable, you know? You can take our crazy and turn it into a reality show. Men's crazy is a little less marketable, you know? It's why there is a show called Dance Moms, but there's not a show called Hockey Dads. That's a scary show. That's not a reality show. That's a true crime docuseries. Right? And by the way, my issue with reality television, it does not extend to any other television programming, okay? I love TV. I love it more than anything. It's the only thing I love, frankly. When I'm in a social setting with people who don't watch TV, I don't know what to do. I don't know what to talk about. Okay, I have these family members who are very like, oh,

And I was like, I totally get it. Personally, I cannot watch shows about people who are having a really unpleasant time at dinner with their families. It's too real, you know? It's like looking in a mirror. They're cool, they're nice, they're smart, you know, they teach me stuff. They're like, oh, did you know that this Greek philosopher was blah, blah, blah in the 1970s or whatever? And I'm like, did you know that toots are short, but farts are loud? I learned that from a 7-year-old that I nanny for, and I could not agree more, you know? I nannied for many years. I really enjoyed it. I really enjoyed being a nanny. I don't want my own children, okay? And that really bothers people for some reason. They're like, Laura, you have to have kids. It is so joyful. You know, it's just full of joy. And I'm like, okay, then why do you pay me to watch them? You know? Shouldn't I be paying you for all the free joy? I get my parents. I understand why my parents want me to have kids. Okay, they want to be grandparents. Fine. Why does my second cousin Shirley care if I have kids? What is her stake in all of this? You know, she really needs me to create another human that she's vaguely related to. Oh, Laura, you have to have a kid. I have always dreamed about the day I would become a second cousin once removed. Who cares, you know? And I love kids. I love kids. They're so smart and funny and disgusting. Disgusting. I cannot tell you how many times a day as a nanny I would just be wordlessly handed a booger as if it was an important document of some kind. Like, thank you? I'll get this up to legal? What do you want to do with this, you know? There was this one kid. He was so funny. He was so disgusting, okay? He was always doing a new thing. That's how his mom framed it so it sounded cute. Oh, he's doing this new thing. You're going to love it. Brayden is doing this new thing where he says he's pregnant, and then he just poops on the floor. So, you know, you're going to laugh. You're going to love it. You're going to laugh. Do clean it up, though. You know? Just a quick poll of the crowd. Anyone here have pretty bad Raptors fever? Anyone get Raptors fever? No, just me? Okay, I'll admit it. I had really bad Raptors fever for a while. Raptors fever is where you make out with the guy inside the Raptors mascot, and he gives you COVID. None of you had that? Good for you. Good for you. I wasn't proud to have it. The sad part is I'm not even that into basketball. I just love mascots, you know? I'm not a big fan of sports in general, which it sucks. It's not liking sports sucks, okay? I'm telling you. I wish I liked sports. It seems so fun to like sports, you know? I don't love anything the way sports fans love sports. None of my interests are like, oh, you know, I'm wearing a T-shirt and some stranger's wearing the same T-shirt, and I'm like, T-shirt, same T-shirt, you know? I don't have interests like that. I don't paint my face to listen to a podcast. I'm like, oh, I found a new journaling prompt. Let's light the city on fire, you know? That's not what my life is like. I wish I had more, like, social interests. Like, sports is a social interest, and then you meet people. Right? I don't have interests like that, and so I don't meet people, and so I don't meet potential romantic suitors anywhere. I have friends, they'll just meet people wherever they go. It's so impressive, you know? My friend's like, oh, I met this cute guy at the library. I'm like, why were you drunk at the library? And so you need the apps, you need these dating apps to meet people. But they're such a crapshoot, okay? They're terrible. Because you can't get, like, a real sense of a person on the apps, you know? You can match with somebody, and they seem really, like, cute and nice and smart and funny. And then you go on a date, and they're like, hi, my name is Richard. And you're like, I have to go. Richard, I have to go now. You know? And then...

0: what do you do in that situation? Like, truly, this is why I don't date. Because what do you do? I don't want to spend even a moment with somebody that I don't want to spend time with. Okay? I want to get out of there. So you really only have three options. The first is that you can be honest, which is insane. You know, just be like, oh, it's not a vibe, gotta go. That's crazy. The second option is you make up an emergency, right? You get a text, oh my God, I have to go. My cat just joined a gang. I have to go home and scare him straight, you know? My favorite option is by far the most cowardly option, okay? But it is the one I go with the most often. You just act really weird and creepy until they leave. Yeah, it's pretty effective. You just say weird, out-of-pocket things. You're like, you know, technically it's not illegal to kill a bunch of squirrels. Huh? Be like, oh, did you ever just look up at the moon and wonder how the Jews get it to stay up there? You know? I'm a Jew. I can make jokes about the moon, okay? We put it there, you know? The apps are also like a very mean place. They're very mean. People put these really like discriminatory things in their profiles, but they use this kind of cryptic online language, so it makes it okay. You know, they'll be like, looking for a girl that goes to the gym and eats three small meals per day. Thin women only, right? Looking for a guy who has to duck when he goes under a doorway. That doorway can't be shorter than 5'10". No shorties, right? Then you get the weird racist ones, you know? Looking for a girl that can comfortably time travel to any decade. You know? Looking for a guy that would be allowed to join my country club. My country club doesn't allow Jews, you know? That one's less subtle. Then you get the weirdly specific ones, you know? Looking for somebody where, if they die, I never have to see their face again. No twins. Right? All right, guys, I've been Laura Lebo. Thank you so much.
1: That is Laura Lebo. You can find her at Laura Lebo Comedy on Instagram and check out her album, Sidelined. And that is our show. My thanks today to the 905 Comedy Festival. Sound engineers Kyle Kudasevich, Doug Doctor, and Aronde Williams. And a special thanks to my producer, Lee Pitts. And finally, thank you for listening to Laugh Out Loud on CBC Radio. My name is Ali Hassan, and I'll see you back here real soon.
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0: Inspired by the studio where Marvin Gaye recorded his legendary hits, to Drake's song of the same name, and the countless artists, cultures, and moments that have shaped it. Marvin's Room proves it all comes down to R&B. Marvin's Room, after the news.
1: From CBC News, The World This Hour, I'm Riley Leachuk. Contract talks between WestJet and the union representing its flight attendants are coming down to the wire. Both sides are still talking, but if there is no deal by 1 minute past midnight Mountain Time, then either the flight attendants will strike or the airline will impose a lockout. Jennifer Yoon has more from Toronto's Pearson Airport.
2: It's one of the busiest travel weekends of the year, and you see at the WestJet check-in counter empty kiosks because 81 flights have been canceled in anticipation of that strike deadline that could be coming up on Sunday at midnight.